0: And the third thing is this little paradigm. You've got to watch and listen. You actually have to pay attention a bit. There's a temptation to want to kind of cocoon, go into a cave, and, you know, it's just distressing. You don't know who to believe or what to believe, but you have to pay a little bit of attention. Then you have to think a little bit. I know. And then be willing to act. You can't just be an observer or a professional critic. We're not Olympic judges. We're in the arena. And there's a big difference. I think if you'll do those things, it'll help you avoid deception and fulfill God's purposes for your lives. And ultimately, that's the target. We are witnesses to a season of tremendous change, unparalleled change in my lifetime. And I don't mean because of this election. I really think it started in a dramatic way with COVID. God began to shake the earth. There have been multiple tremors since then. October the 7th, the attack by Hamas on Israel and the boiling anti-Semitism in our own nation. Very unexpected things. God is shaking the earth. And I trust that at the end of it, we'll be in a place that He has led us to. So it isn't frightening. It's kind of exciting to me, but it's a great contest between the values of the kingdom of God and the values of this present age. You're going to have to decide. You can't stay in the middle much longer. Tragically, in the church, we have capitulated for so long. We've been silent for so long. We've been timid for so long that now it feels almost inappropriate to express our support for a Judeo-Christian worldview. Should we say that? Are we allowed to say that? What if I offend someone? Folks, the truth is helpful. Imagine going to a doctor that doesn't want to give you the real diagnosis because it might make you feel blue. We call that malpractice. In the Christian world, we call it apostasy. If you won't align with the truth because you don't know if it'll be received well, that's not just a personal choice or kindness or mercy. It is a false gospel. It's false faith. And we don't want to be there, and we've lived dangerously close to that. It's not inappropriate to agree with God's word. In fact, it's necessary. It's helpful. Even if it puts you at odds with some rather revered places like Harvard or Yale or the purveyors of conventional wisdom. We live in a world where the truth really isn't celebrated. You don't have to be very clever any longer, just a little bit of awareness. I mean, lately we see the reports and pictures and videos of swarms of drones hanging above us. While government officials say, nothing there. It's just a small airplane. Oh, thank you. Or they'll tell us that biological sex is confusing. No, it really isn't. No, really, it's not that tough. I grew up at a farm. It isn't confusing. I'm not suggesting there aren't people that don't struggle with confusion, but if you're confused about something that's that fundamental, that's not a good place. That's not something to be celebrated. And we certainly wouldn't want to abandon our children to be mutilated by people that think that kind of confusion is helpful. So this idea of breakthroughs, this notion of when God intervenes in our lives, we are a culture in need of breakthroughs from the kingdom of God. We've drifted a long way into places that are confusing and where the truth isn't celebrated and integrity is no longer held in high esteem. No matter where you sit on the political spectrum, you could say amen to that. That's just the reality. And the change for that isn't coming from an election. The change for that will come from the heart of God's people. Breakthroughs. When God intervenes in our lives, most of us, one of the reasons I decided to do this series is I engage with the community of faith here sufficiently enough to know that there are hundreds of us that are in a desperate place. We need a breakthrough from God. Physically, emotionally, in our family systems, in our businesses, in many, many ways. There's only a God solution can result in an outcome that will be satisfactory. Otherwise, we're just treading water, holding our space. We need a breakthrough. And God gratefully does intervene in our lives. But we have had a little bit, I believe, of a misunderstanding. And preachers like myself have contributed to this. We like to tell the miracle stories. We like to talk about the victories that took place. And that's not inappropriate. But it's inappropriate unless we tell the larger story. And the breakthroughs that God presents to us are not just victory stories. There's a backstory that goes with them. I started with a verse of scripture in your notes. There's hope. It's Isaiah 40 in verse 3. It says, a voice of one calling. In the desert, prepare the way for the Lord. Make straight in the wilderness a highway for our God. That verse from Isaiah 40 is quoted in Matthew, Mark, Luke, and John. There are very few things recorded in all four of the Gospels. That verse is. And each time it's presented in conjunction with John the Baptist and his life message. He was a voice of one calling in the wilderness. See, I don't really want to be a voice of one. I want to be a voice of a big choir, right? It's fun to find 12,000 people that are all saying Jesus is Lord and slip in with them and go, yes. It's not so much fun to be in a group of 12,000 people that are not in favor of that and you're standing there going, Jesus is Lord. John was willing to be a voice of one. Calling in the wilderness. I want to look at that. He's a breakthrough. He's the one who was to prepare the way for Jesus in his life and his ministry and all he did. See, when I imagine a breakthrough, apart from doing any study of it, what I want out of a breakthrough is I want a resolution to my problem. I got a bad diagnosis. I want it to go away. I want the doctor to say, I blew it. You want the mask to disappear. Excuse me, you want the mask to disappear, you want your heart function to be normal, whatever the problem may be, you want your kids to be healthy. If there's a relational struggle, you want it to be resolved, you want everybody to be at peace, whatever, the breakthrough, you just want the problem to evaporate and the goodness of God to make it all a big happy point. Nothing wrong with that imagination, it's just not particularly biblical. Breakthroughs result in transformation. They change your perspective. They leave you with insight and understandings different than you had before the intervention of God. So you don't just return to your old shape. You walk in a new way. You interact in a new way. Breakthroughs change everything. Are you ready for that? Those of us that need a breakthrough, are you ready for a different cadence in your life? Are you ready for a rearrangement of authority? Are you ready for a transformation of priorities? Or do you just want God to do what you want him to do so you can keep doing what you want to do? If I get really honest, that's really what I want. But truthfully, God loves us too much. Like my Bible says that if God loves you, he will discipline you. Oh, I don't want to grow up in the Lord. I mean, I've learned to value that. But I mean, if you just left me to myself, the truth is, no, I'd really like just to have my way.
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2: 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Some of my favorite verses that Paul wrote, a bit of devotional time, and then some place to journal. 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We want to be transformed by the Word of God and not just informed by it. Saul of Tarsus, a hero of mine, I got to know him as the Apostle Paul, an unrelenting advocate for Jesus in the face of unyielding persecution. Folks, that sounds like the world we live in. Lessons from Paul, it'll help you and I be overcomers, triumphant in this season in the earth. You'll enjoy the book.
1: 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That's 855-577-2255. Now, let's get back to Pastor Allen with his message called Breakthrough, Alone in the Desert.
0: I'm going to suggest that it has an impact not only for you, but for the generations who follow you. In fact, if we start with Zechariah and Elizabeth and I have this couple who were childless, and they're past the age where they're going to bear children. It's just not reasonable anymore. Nobody has the expectation. They had those prayers, but they had them a long time ago. And then the announcement comes, Gabriel, the archangel, shows up and says, you're going to have a child and you're going to name him John. And they're like, what are you talking about? I mean, Zechariah has enough questions that he gets struck mute for 9 months. Teach you to talk back.
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3: Nobody knew why they were calling him John, because God said to. That was the message they got in the temple when Gabriel came to Zechariah. He said, you name him John. No. All the people said when it was time to name him, he said, he'll be Zechariah. It's the family. There's nobody named John in your family. And Elizabeth and Zechariah together said, no, this is a new thing. This is a breakthrough. His name's John. So John, the son of Zechariah, in the desert, he went into all the country around the Jordan preaching the baptism of repentance for the forgiveness of sins. As it is written in the book of the words of Isaiah the prophet, a voice of one calling in the desert, prepare the way for the Lord, make straight paths for him. Every valley shall be filled in, every mountain and hill made low. The crooked road shall become straight, the rough way smooth, and all mankind will see God's salvation. Gee, that's not a big assignment. Go prepare the way for the Messiah so that all of humankind can see the way to salvation. And John said to the crowds coming out to be baptized by him, you bunch of snakes, who warned you to flee from the coming wrath? Just as a beginning point, I think a simple observation, we've been trying to stack some ideas, some breakthrough hacks, if you will. In this case, the breakthrough begins in the desert. John is a voice crying in the desert. He's not a voice crying in the temple. He's not in Jerusalem. Isaiah was a prophet of the court. He was comfortable in the palace. Jeremiah spoke to heads of state and the leaders of nations. John is a voice in the desert, a voice crying in the wilderness, a voice of one crying in the wilderness. Wearing clothes made of camel's hair and eating locusts, not bugs. It's a fruit that grows on a tree. I know you're disappointed. Breakthroughs often emerge in the desert. Seems odd to us. The desert's a remote part for most of us in our nation. If you live in Israel or the Middle East, I can tell you for my Jewish friends, the desert is not a place of punishment. It's a place of renewal. It's a place of refreshing. It's a place where God meets you. If they have a day off, they go into the desert. And from the biblical perspective, the desert is a place of renewal. I tell you that because if you're in a desert season, it doesn't feel so fruitful. It doesn't feel quite as opulent as you had hoped as it might. If it's a lean time, I would submit to you that's a very, there's a very high degree of probability that that's a breakthrough season. God hasn't abandoned you. In the desert, there's a stillness. In the desert, there's a quietness. In the desert, it's much easier to hear. I don't believe God has left you. There's a component of John the Baptist that I don't want us to miss. Jesus said he was the greatest of those born among women, a very revered character. But John the Baptist is an impossibility without the faithfulness of Zechariah and Elizabeth. What made John the Baptist's ministry possible, his life story possible, his impact possible, were the decisions that were made by his parents, by Zechariah and Elizabeth, upright people, godly people, people who overcame disappointment, people who had to have their life plans rewritten. Their life schedule didn't emerge in the way they had hoped it would. While their friends were building nurseries and welcoming children, they weren't. And so they prayed and they sought God, and they still didn't. And it became very obvious that that wasn't going to happen. It wasn't in their future. That just wasn't a part of their journey. And they managed to overcome that disappointment and not be defined by it. Zechariah is still serving in the temple. Elizabeth is still honoring the Lord, listening to the Spirit of God. And then Gabriel shows up and said, hey, I got some news for you. You're going to have a son. Except now it's like disruptive. Zechariah, I mean, he says, I am old. And Elizabeth? He was gracious. He said, she's well along in years.

0: Gabriel, have you seen Lizzie? In fact, it's a little bit of a moment. You know, Gabriel's delivering this message with some rather lofty language about John, and Zechariah says, hang on a minute. I'm old. And Gabriel says, and you're going to be quiet for 9 months. Again, I'm very grateful God has not responded to me that way. How many times have you held up your hand to the Lord? Well, not me. No, thank you. I don't even like church. So John the Baptist and his ministry emerges from the faithfulness of Zechariah and Elizabeth, the willing to embrace their breakthrough, to reorder their lives, to be unique, to overcome disappointment. If they had not made those choices, John doesn't have a story to tell. There's a biblical principle here. I'm taking a moment with it because it's very important and it's essential, I believe, for the place that we find ourselves as a people right now. We need a generational story of godliness. We need a generational tale of a desire for righteousness and holiness and purity. We want a legacy of faith to be reestablished among us. Does that sound right? Why not let it begin with us and the aspirations that we have for our children and our grandchildren? I know we're in church and the answer to every question is typically Jesus, but in the quiet places of your life, when you're not in a church building and you're not sitting in the midst of a group of people that have raised their hands to identify as Christ followers, what aspirations do you truly hold for your children and your grandchildren? Fame, success, wealth, none of those things are inappropriate in and of themselves, but they'll be empty apart from a vibrant faith. You see, we've almost been totally co-opted by a secular culture. Our aspirations have become secular aspirations, our dreams, secular aspirations, our priorities, secular priorities. And again, I'm not trying to remove us from the world. We're in it, but the Bible says we shouldn't be of it. There's a difference. We have a different allegiance, a different set of objectives. It really is biblical. I can point to it. In 2 Timothy chapter 1 and verse 5, Paul is writing, Paul wrote the letter to a young man named Timothy. That's why it bears his name. But he's reminding him of what Paul knows of his life. He said, I've been reminded of your sincere faith, which first lived in your grandmother Lois and in your mother Eunice, and I'm persuaded now lives in you also. You're third generation, Timothy. I know the stock from which you come. Say, well, Pastor, I don't come from a family that's where there's generations of faithful people to the Lord. Good. Let's start a new trend. Pastor, my story's a little more broken. Most of ours are. Most of ours are. That's why in the previous session, we spent a great deal of time talking about a new name, establishing a new heritage, a new legacy. John's life isn't going to fit the normal pattern either. I don't believe any parent has an aspiration that their child would walk the path that John walked. Forget his impact. It's hard to imagine any parent raising their hand and saying, that would be my aspiration. We'll get to it in a moment. A generational legacy. Look at 1 Samuel chapter 1. This is Hannah. She's the mother of Samuel. At the point we're stepping into the narrative, she is childless as well. She said, I made a vow saying, O Lord Almighty, if you'll only look upon your servant's misery and remember me, and not forgive your servant, but give her a son, then I will give him to the Lord for all the days of his life. No razor will ever be used on his head. That last phrase could be a little blind to you. It's a commitment. Within Judaism, there was a sect of people. They're called Nazarites, not Nazarenes. Nazarenes are people that come from the village of Nazareth. It's a little community in the northern part of Israel, in Galilee. Jesus was a Nazarene. Nazarites are a group of people who take a vow, a special effort at setting themselves apart for the purposes of the Lord. They won't eat or drink anything that comes from the vine. They won't drink wine. They won't eat a grape. They won't even eat a raisin. And they don't cut their hair. Samuel, before he's born, before he's conceived, his mother said, I will rear him as a young man set apart for the purposes of God. I will give him to serve the Lord. Breakthroughs. Breakthroughs. We need a generational breakthroughs. Or our children and grandchildren are going to lose their freedom. If we remain on the trajectory we are on, they will not know the kind of blessings that we have known. I'm not talking about 100 years from now. We're bankrupt, physically and morally. We have to change. We can change. We've been given the privilege of changing. God has shown us mercy. Moses' parents hid him from Pharaoh's executioners. Joshua's life became of an extension of the assignment that God gave to Moses. David made the way for his son Solomon to build the temple and establish Israel's boundaries. Samuel's life and ministry, his impact upon the purposes of God, emerged from the faithfulness of Hannah. Samson's parents, one of Israel's judges, they committed him to be a Nazirite prior to his birth as well. See, children aren't yours, folks. They're a sacred trust. They're a sacred trust, and I'm quite confident you will give an account for that. Your grandchildren are not just a dalliance so you can spoil them and send them home for somebody else to straighten out. It's a temptation.
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15: With the power of the Spirit, Christianity was pumped from the ports there on the Mediterranean Sea, and Christianity spread like wildfire and covering the world. 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
15: We're going to see the supernaturally natural power of the Spirit where people repent of their sins and become a believer in Christ.
16: Opening today's Word, Pastor Brett Metter continues exploring Luke's initial prologue that begins Acts chapter 1, including an enlightening overview of what to look forward to in our study of the book. In highlighting the incredible history of how Christianity took root and spread across the world, we'll be gaining a good understanding of God's model for the church today.
15: First of all, let's talk about the title of the book, Acts. Why is it called Acts? It's the Acts of the Apostles. Many of your Bibles say that right at the top, the Acts of the Apostles. Which apostles? Well, mostly Peter and Paul. Those are the main players in the book of Acts, but the other ones are there too. We're going to see the apostles, we're going to see John, and we're going to see James. He's going to be a kind of a thing in the book of Acts. And so it is the Acts of all the apostles, but the two key players are Peter and Paul. The author, who's the author of the book of Acts? Well, that's kind of fun. It's Dr. Luke. The same guy that wrote the Gospel of Luke wrote the book of Acts. Luke writes with sort of an investigative journalist sort of way of confirming the accounts of the gospel of Jesus, born in Bethlehem all the way to death on the cross and even resurrection. That's the defense that he makes in the Gospel of Luke. But then from the book of Acts, he goes from the resurrection all the way through the early church new beginnings of the Church of Jesus Christ. And it's like a culmination of an investigation of an account of the story of Jesus and his church, the beginnings of the church. So what's the reason he wrote the book of Acts? Well, he gives that to us there in verse 1, talking about the Gospel of Luke. He says, of all that Jesus began both to do and to teach. He's making sort of a record of that. And he's going to do that for the Gospel of Luke, but he's also going to do that for the church in the book of Acts. He's going to make a record and talk about the infallible proofs. Did you see that in verse 3? You know, Jesus, you know, was resurrected after he died by many infallible proofs. The resurrection is one of the most provable facts in all of history. So really, Acts is a continuation of Luke, but really all the four Gospels, Matthew, Mark, Luke, and John, funnel into the book of Acts. So if I put it this way, what are the four things that we'll gain by reading the book of Acts? It's probably more than this. I'm just going to give you my favorite four. And that is, we're going to see number one in the book of Acts, the progress of Christianity, which is a profound and amazing story. really, if you think of the likelihood of some guy from, you know, Galilee, some carpenter son, and he's killed on the cross by the Romans in Jerusalem, what's the likelihood of that becoming the most important major religion in the world? That's very unlikely, unless he really is who he claimed to be. But the book of Acts starts with 120 people in an upper room that were believers in Jesus. That's where we start. Within 100 years, there'd be more than 2 million Christians on the earth. And you have to understand, in Bible times, there weren't that many people on the earth. Like it's amazing. There was only, you know, 100 million people lived on the earth during the time of the first century. So 2 million people in much of the known world there in the Roman Empire becoming Christians. The progress of Christianity, you might say, it spread like a wildfire, which is kind of interesting. Now, some of you might say, well, that's easy. There was a new message. We go to tell people about Jesus, like, yeah, we know about Jesus. But back then, they could say, do you know Jesus? And like, who's Jesus? Well, let me tell you. Yeah, it was easy to be an evangelist back in the first century, you might think. But was it easy being an evangelist in the first century? If you accepted Jesus as your Savior in this first century, it's going to probably cost you your life. You might be brutally tortured and killed for becoming a Christian. And yet, isn't it amazing? In the climate of total persecution, 10 Roman emperors that came and went wanting to slaughter as many Christians as they could. That's the kind of stuff if you became a Christian. And yet, even in the climate of persecution, the church flourished and the people were serious about Jesus. What you'll see in the book of Acts is a church that was bold in their witness and sticking to their belief in Christ. And because of that, Christianity spread like wildfire. Sadly today, the church, the Christian church, is shrinking. Why is Christianity losing ground? The book of Acts is going to tell this to us. It's going to answer those questions for us. How do we see Christianity grow once again? Book of Acts is the answer. So this is why the progress of Christianity is important, because the story's not over. You and I are supposed to be the continuation of the book of Acts. I hope that the book of Acts will stir our hearts and make us realize we've got a job to do, and the book of Acts will do that for us. So the progress of Christianity. Number two reason why the book of Acts is going to be a blessing to us is the practice of Christianity. It's going to show us, what does it look like to be a practicing Christian? I'm reminded of Jesus' words talking about practicing. In John 8:34, Jesus answered them, "Truly, truly, I say unto you, everyone who practices sin is a slave to sin." Boy, I hope you're not practicing sin. The Bible gives us warning scriptures like those who continually practice, the active, present, indicative. The idea is if you're trying to be better at sinful things, and there's a list there that gives you, witchcraft, anger, greed, homosexuality. Like there's a whole list. Like if you're into all that stuff and you're trying to get better and better at that stuff, the Bible says you will not inherit the kingdom of heaven. That's pretty heavy. And that's what Jesus is saying. Those who practice sin, trying to get better at it, becomes a slave to sin. But the book of Acts is going to teach us that there was a group of people practicing Christianity, how to become better Christians. And the Bible tells us what that even looks like. Philippians talks about it this way in chapter 4, verse 9. What you have learned and received and heard and seen in me, Paul said, practice these things, and the God of peace will be with you. If you're a practicing Christian, the promise of the word is you're going to have a peace within you that's inexplicable and even supernatural. One of the things we're supposed to practice is knowing the word of God. In fact, Paul was telling Timothy in 2 Timothy 2:15, study to show thyself approved unto God, a workman that needeth not to be ashamed, rightly dividing the word of truth. This is what we're supposed to be practicing. And it takes effort to practice Christianity. Are you a practicing Christian? Practice implies you're not perfect. That's why I'm nervous when we talk about doctors who practice medicine. That makes me a little nervous. I wish they were just doing medicine, but they've proven that they're practicing. But as Christians, we too don't have it perfect, and we practice, hopefully, Christianity. But the point is to want to get better at it. And the practice of Christianity, actually, it turns out you'll have peace if you practice Christianity. That's what the scriptures are saying. But what Satan wants to do, and this is important, he would like to rob you of that idea of practicing Christianity. He will feed you lies and say, oh, practicing Christianity, what a bummer. You gotta go to church on Sunday and you gotta give of money. And pretty soon Satan will just convince you, wow, what a bummer. But what you need to understand is the practicing Christian, according to the book of Acts, we're gonna see people who loved it. They found out that practicing Christianity was the way. And it became what they called the early church. They were called the way. This is the way. What's the way? The Jesus way. Who started this whole thing, the church is the way? Well, Jesus did. You know, in John chapter 14, verse 6, it says, Jesus said, I am the way, the truth, and the life. No man comes to the Father but by me. So Jesus started this whole thing about the way, and then it became sort of the mantra of the early church. That's what they called themselves. And the way implies moving in a direction, and we're going to see that the church was really thrilled to be a part of the way. They were excited to be part of the way. Now, this is kind of important because, like I said earlier, Satan wants to rob you of that joy that's being part of the way of Jesus and being part of his church. He's turned it into work instead of joy. It's a got to instead of a get to. I hope none of you are that way. I think Satan wants to rob you of that. And how many of you know, Christian, well, I got to go to church on Sunday. You're like, well, man, we kind of like going to church. That's the way it's supposed to be. Satan wants to rob you of that by making, you know, being a follower of Jesus and a part of the way of Jesus seem like, well, I got to go to church. And he's turned it into a got to instead of a get to. If he's done that in your heart, man, you're the one who loses. You got to get back to like even the scriptures, restore unto me the joy of thy salvation. Like being a Christian is a joyful way. It is the way. And Satan will try to rob you of that. These Book of Acts practicing Christians, they loved doing what they were doing, even though their lives were even on the line at many points in the story. Being saved, serving Christ, being a part of his church, this is what they did. Now, one of the things that we're going to see is, remember I said they were saved by grace through faith, but works, good works, were a part of the early church. That's something we can't lose. You know, I feel like sometimes churches, we lose the, what are we supposed to be about? If you ask, what does a Christian look like? Man, you'll hear some strange answers. Some people will say, well, they look like haters. They're against this, that, and the other thing. You know, like, it's interesting what people say, moral pejoratives. They'll say, Christians are hypocritical. Christians are narrow-minded. They used to say Christians are intolerant, but then they became more intolerant than Christians, so now they can't say that anymore. But, you know, they'll come with all kinds of names for you as Christian people. But, you know, some of that's uncalled for, and we even read, they called the way heresy, even in the early church. So you're going to always get criticism, but is some of that criticism legit? That's the question I would ask. As the church, have we lost our witness? What does the practice of Christianity look like? And if you ask the average person, what does a true Christian look like? Would love be one of the things they say about us? Because we're going to see in the Book of Acts that love and kindness, mercy, and helping the widows and the orphans and the poor people, that was part of the deal. You know what's amazing about this notion is this goes even to the Old Testament. People try to split the Old Testament and the New Testament, act like God A and God B. There's the God of the Old Testament and the God of the New Testament. But what you got to remember is God never changes. He's the same yesterday, today, and forever. And the God of the Old Testament is the God of the New Testament. You see hints of that. Like, for example, in Isaiah chapter 1, verse 11 through 18. You don't need to turn there, but there's kind of this interesting, you can jot it down in your notes maybe, but let me just quickly read. God gets to a place where he's like, I'm sick of your dumb sacrifices and going to the temple and worshiping and your oblations. I'm sick of it. Why would God be sick of worship in the Old Testament? Well, let me read. He says, when you appear before me, who hath required this at your hand to tread on my courts? Bring no more vain oblations. Incense is an abomination to me. The new moons and the Sabbath, calling of assemblies. I cannot away with this iniquity, even the solemn meeting. Your new moons and your appointed feasts, my soul hates, the Lord says. They are a trouble to me. I am weary to bear them. When you spread forth your hands, I will hide my eyes from you. Yea, when you make many prayers, I will not hear. Your hands are full of blood. Whoa, God seems to be a little perturbed. He doesn't like their worship in the temple. Why? It's because of this. He says, here, instead of doing all that religious stuff, and you don't really care about the stuff that matters, instead of doing all your religious stuff, he says, instead, verse 16, he says, wash you, make you clean, put away the evil from your doings before my eyes, cease to do evil, learn to do well, seek good judgment, relieve the oppressed, judge the fatherless. And the word judge means to actually care for the fatherless, the orphan. Plead for the widow. Come now and let us reason together, saith the Lord. Though your sins be as scarlet, they shall be white as snow. Though they be red like crimson, they shall be white as wool. It's funny how we know that last verse that's famous about the Lord turning our red, ugly sins into clean whiteness. But as it turns out, the context of those verses are, man, break, clean yourselves up. Wash you, he says. You see, religion had become a bummer. And it was a downer. And if you were an orphan or a widow or someone who needed care and love, man, they weren't there for that. They were there just to do their religious rituals and routines, but could care less about hurting people. It's funny how that's a theme throughout the whole Old Testament and New. Zechariah 7, chapter 7, verses 3 to 11 is a funny story where these religious guys, Lord, should we continue to fast and mourn and weep these 70 years? They'd been a fasting and mourning, weeping and fasting, which I weep when I fast. But that's what they were doing for 70 years, weeping, fasting, mourning, and praying. And they said, Lord, should we continue to weep and fast and mourn and pray like we have these 70 years? And the Lord says, it's like the Lord becomes almost sarcastic through the prophet Zechariah. He says, you can keep weeping and fasting and mourning if you want, but I could care less. He said, I don't care about your weeping, fasting, and mourning, but what I would like you to do is show mercy, be kind, care for the orphans and the widows, like show good judgment. That's what God was more into. I worry that the church has done the same thing of the Jews of the Old Testament, and we've lost things that are important, like being kind and loving. Jesus said, you'll know you're my disciples by your love one for another. I'm reminded that ties in, you know, Zechariah and Isaiah ties in with, you know, James chapter 1, verse 27, pure religion and undefiled before God and the Father is this, to visit the fatherless and widows in their affliction and to keep himself unspotted from the world. What an important thing for the early church. They saw that as caring for one another. And that's something we need to do as a church. And, you know, I love the blessing that we get to be as a church helping people that are hurting. And we do a lot. But also, I worry that sometimes the way it works in Athey Creek is, you know, well, I'm an Athey Creeker and I give of my tithe and offering. And then that money can go to a number of things. This building, it can go to parking lots, but also it goes to poor people and people that are hurting. And that does happen a lot. Our pastoral team is constantly helping widows and orphans and poor people. And that's wonderful. But I almost wonder if the attitude is like, well, the church does that and I'm just not going to care about hurting people because, well, that's Athey Creek's job. But I don't see that. In the book of Acts, I see a bunch of people who just cared about people, whether it was through the church, which is great. We see that too in the book of Acts, or whether it was just through their own person and opening up their own house. We see that as well. We're going to see a beautiful iteration of the practice of Christianity, and the book of Acts is going to make that beautiful and clear. And by the way, that's one of the things that I think brings people to become a Christian. It's the goodness of God that leads men to repentance. We see that in, you know, Romans chapter 2, verse 4. It says, not knowing that the goodness of God leads thee to repentance. So we're going to see that, the practice of Christianity. And then number three, benefit of reading the book of Acts. Not only do we have the, you know, the progress of Christianity and the practice of Christianity, but we're going to also have a fun look at the people of Christianity. The book of Acts is full of amazing people. I love the stories in the book of Acts. And the thing about the people, of course, I mentioned Peter and Paul, but there's other stories. Like who was the first European Christian? It was a lady named Lydia. And Paul ends up baptizing her there at the spring of Lydia. And the operative thing was ordinary people doing extraordinary things. That's the book of Acts. As we read the book of Acts, wouldn't it be great to realize, like 1 Corinthians 1:27, that says the Lord has chosen the weak and the foolish things of this world to confound the wise, the weak things to confound the things which are mighty? I think that God still does that, do extraordinary things through ordinary people. That's the people of Christianity. But I wonder if we kind of say, that was the book of Acts, those are Bible times, God was doing amazing things back then. But I think you and I, we might live, I'm just going to say this, and I mean this with all my heart, could you and I live in more amazing times than even the book of Acts? I think you and I are privileged as Christians to live in what might just be the last days. And the Bible says, in the last days, I will pour out my spirit upon all flesh. Could there be a great move of God's spirit that's just right at the edge, ready to happen? And wouldn't it be great to have that happen in Portland, Oregon, of all places? Man, when you drive downtown Portland, you see all the tents and the fentanyl deaths and the homicide rates skyrocketing in Portland. Like our law enforcement, we have law enforcement in Multnomah County, Athey Creek guys that are out there pulling dead bodies out of tents. That's more their job description now than giving speeding tickets. Meanwhile, the early church, they were people that did extraordinary things, even though they were ordinary people. And I just wonder if the Lord says, I want to do great things through the church. Yeah, but Brett, how did they do those great things? Well, that brings us to the final and fourth point. One of the major themes in the book of Acts is the power behind Christianity. Where was the power? It was the Holy Spirit. The Holy Spirit was the power behind it. We even see that in our text mentioned, you know, here in Acts chapter 1, verses 1 through 3, when it mentions in verse 2, until the day he was taken up. After that, he, through the Holy Ghost, had given commandments to the apostles whom he'd chosen. You know, remember Jesus said in John 16:7, he said, nevertheless, I tell you the truth, it's expedient to you that I go away. For if I go not away, the Comforter will not come to you. But if I depart, I will send him to you. Jesus saying, I'm going to leave. That's the death, the burial, the resurrection, and eventually the ascension in heaven. He's saying, it's good that I'm leaving. The disciples might say, why is that good? And Jesus says, because I'm going to send my Holy Spirit and empower each one of you, ordinary people, to do extraordinary things. And that's what we're going to see in the book of Acts. And I believe you say, well, that was extraordinary times. It was the early church. But you and I live in extraordinary times. You and I are in a place where we should be filled with the Holy Spirit and letting the light of Christ shine through us. And I think we should hang on for the ride. Wait and see what the Lord will do. But I think it has to be people who are going to say, I'm going to be open to the Holy Spirit. Did you see, like, look at verse 6 of our same chapter of Acts. One, it says, when they were therefore come together, they asked him, Lord, saying, Lord, will thou at this time restore again the kingdom to Israel? And he said, it is not for you to know the times or the seasons which the Father hath put in his own power, but you shall receive power after that the Holy Ghost has come upon you, and you shall be witnesses unto me both in Jerusalem and in Judea and all Samaria, even to the uttermost parts of the earth. How did the gospel spread like wildfire? I told you, we're going to see this in the book of Acts, but I'm giving you the sneak preview right here. It started in Jerusalem, and the Holy Spirit filled the apostles. And then with the power of the Spirit, it went from, you know, Jerusalem to Judea to Samaria. And then from Samaria, even to the uttermost parts of the world. Paul the Apostle, filled with the Spirit, shipped out through the Mediterranean into the Aegean and up to Philippi, where he shared the gospel with Lydia. And shared the gospel with the Philippian jailer, and shared the gospel with the whole city of Ephesus, that they all accepted Christ. And with the power of the Spirit, Christianity was pumped from the ports there on the Mediterranean Sea, and Christianity spread like wildfire and covering the world. And today, more than 2 billion Christians on the earth, all from a little thing that started in Jerusalem with some people that had the Holy Spirit filling them with power. He said the power. I love that word power in that text. The word, the Greek word for that word power is dunamis, where we get our word dynamite. And that's power. Where did they receive the power? Chapter 2, verse 4. And they were filled with the Holy Ghost and began to speak with other tongues as the Spirit gave them utterance. Oh, great. But this is the part that I don't like about the book of Acts. We got to talk about speaking in tongues. I don't want any part of that. Well, can I just say, we will talk about speaking in tongues, but we're going to see it in proper perspective because we're going to read the whole Bible about this. And as it turns out, when they spoke in tongues in Acts chapter 2, were they sitting around saying, better buy a Honda, better buy a Honda, over and over again? Is that what they were saying? No. We're going to see how in this case they were actually speaking other people's languages that they could recognize. And we're going to see how the Lord, you know, demonstrated his power through that. But we're also going to see how tongues is the least important manifestation of the Holy Spirit. The Bible says that. It's the lowest important. What's some of the other things? The power of the Spirit for them to preach the gospel and for souls to be saved. That's what we're going to see in the book of Acts. We're going to see not the heebie-jeebie stuff. We're going to see the supernaturally natural power of the Spirit where people repent of their sins and become a believer in Christ. I'm excited about the book of Acts, and I'm excited not just to go through the book, but to let the book go through us. We need to get back to the early church behaviors and practices and then see how the Lord's going to move through his church mightily.
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15: Lord, I pray blessing on these, your people, as we go our way. Lord, we're just so blessed to be part of your kingdom. We're so blessed to be part of your church, the way. I pray that you'd sharpen us, cause each one of us to think through about our own Christian practice and how we're doing. But Lord, would you be honored and glorified? Even as we go our way, be honored and blessed, Lord, we pray. In Jesus' name, amen.
11: Amen. Pastor Brett Metter here on Today's Word. And that's all the time we have. Next time, Pastor Brett will continue looking at the Acts of the Apostles in our verse-by-verse study of the Bible. 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
20: I used to play hide and seek with my grandkids when they were really little. They would say, Papa, we're going to hide. Find us. Count to 20. I'd count to 20. Walk out into the front room. They're hiding behind the curtain. But the curtain only goes down so far, and I could see their little feet there. And they're laughing. I hear them, but I act like I don't see them. Where are you? Where are you? That's us hiding from God. Oh, I'm hiding from God. You think God doesn't see you when you turn off the light? You think God doesn't see you when you close the door? God sees and knows everything. Are you in the place you should be in right now? Or have you done something you know has separated you from God? And there might be someone I'm talking to that was walking with the Lord, but you've allowed sin to get into your life and to compromise you, and you've eaten of that forbidden fruit. Well, the good news is God can forgive you. Remember the story of the prodigal son? When he finally came to his senses and returned home, what do we read? Jesus told the story to show us what God is like. He says, a father saw him from a great distance and ran to him and threw his arms around him and kissed him and said, this my son who is dead is alive again, and he who was lost is found. That's how God feels about you. Oh, what will God do if I come back? I'm such a failure. God will say, I've missed you. I love you. Let me forgive you. Will you come to him right now?
19: You were created to know God. Find out how to begin a relationship with him by going to harvest.org. Just click on Know God. Already know God? Invite others to learn more about what it means to follow Jesus. Answers to questions about the Christian faith, online courses for Christian growth, and video messages from Pastor Greg Laurie can be found at harvest.org.
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21: I know people on this planet. I've spoken with them. You know them too. Who wish this whole Jesus thing would just die. You know, they don't believe in him. There is no God. There is no anything. Well, you know, he's dead. Just leave him. Leave him dead. And you can hear the hatred and almost jealousy in the arguments.

0: Welcome to Apply Within, a verse-by-verse study of the Word of God with Pastor Bob Davis of North Country Chapel. We invite you to join with us as we, by the power of God's Holy Spirit, apply His Word within our own hearts as we study line upon line, precept upon precept, verse-by-verse through the Bible. Jesus teaches openly at the temple as our study of John continues in chapter 7, verse 10. Here's Pastor Bob.
1: Jesus' brothers, let me give you a review, were mocking him, were making fun of him. They didn't believe in him, his four brothers. And they were saying, hurry on down to the feast, you know. You want everybody to know you're God. Go down there and do some miracles, but don't do them secretly. Make sure you got big crowds. Nobody, you know, nobody wants just to hide themselves in the corner. Get out there. Go on, you got to go down. And he said, I'll go down when my Father tells me to go down. Your time is always ready. He lives his life differently than them. They did whatever they wanted to do whenever they wanted to do it. Right or wrong, who cares? They just do what they want to do. That's the world. That's what the world does. And so the lesson for me, the lesson for you, if we will hear it, is this. Trust, pray, and obey the Lord. Now we take up in verse 10, John 7, verse 10. When his brothers had gone, had left, gone up, then he went also to the feast, not openly, but as it were, in secret. Now, I'm using 1611 Elizabethan English, 1611, this was written. Most of us don't use Shakespearean English anymore. So when he says secret, we think something secret is like, you know, mystical or weird. That's not what the word means. I'll show you in a moment. But anyway, when his brothers were gone up, verse 10, and he went also up to the feast, not openly, but as it were in secret. Then the Jews sought him, they were looking for him, at the feast and said, where is he? They couldn't see him. He wasn't there. And there was much murmuring among the people concerning him, concerning Jesus. For some said, he is a good man. And others, no, he's a liar. He's deceiving the people. So, you know, just like everybody's got an opinion, all of everybody back there had an opinion. I think that Jesus is a weasel, they say. He's a liar. He's just there trying to make money. Just trying, you know, that's what they say about all preachers. He was a preacher. And so they're in it for the money, right? Jesus' brothers had already left to go to the feast. Jesus basically waited. Now, of course, his disciples are with him, so they're waiting on him. They'll say, are we going today, Lord? He goes, I'll let you know. Just relax, you know. And Jesus waited, and then in a bit, he headed down to Jerusalem as well, to the feast. But the language is, but he went quietly. In other words, when he went, he wasn't going to draw all kinds of attention to himself. You know, I'm here. There was no red carpet where he would stand and everybody called, Jesus, Jesus, and they'd get different shots of him, and he'd turn around so they could shoot the back of him, right? No, that's not what Jesus did. He went in, he just kind of slipped on into town. Nobody even knew he was there. Remember what we read in verse 1. Keep in mind, when you read a chapter in the Bible, you can't just forget what you already read and make up this and make up that. Verse 1 gives you exactly what's going on. After these things, verse 1, Jesus walked in Galilee, for he would not walk among the Jews in Jewry, because the Jews sought to kill him. Remember? They want him dead. He did a miracle on the Sabbath, and that's breaking the Sabbath law. So they want to put him to death for breaking the law. And Jesus knows that. We haven't forgotten that. That's just verse 1 of chapter 7. We're only in verse 10 here and following. So he knows they're looking to kill him. The language means to put him to death. They want to just grab him and put him to death. Now, Jesus said he came to die. Then why doesn't he want him to put him to death? Because it's got to be God's timing, not the Jews, right? There is a time. And he says it a couple of times throughout the Gospels. My hour is not yet come. There is a specific time that Jesus has to die. You know what it is because you've been reading your Bible. The Passover lamb is sacrificed right around 3 p.m, right? For the feast, right? So we know when he's got to die. It's got to be on Passover. It has to be around 3 p.m. Guess when he will die? You guessed it. We see here the Jews. Remember, we saw it earlier already. The Jews, not just referring to every garden variety Jewish person, the term is meant to be speaking about the spiritual leaders. The spiritual leaders wanted to kill Jesus and were looking for him. And they're waiting for him to show up. And they're asking around. I haven't seen him come in, have you? Remember, he came in quietly, privately on purpose. He knows that they want to arrest him. He knows it's not time yet. So he just quietly comes in and they're going, well, and they're probably saying, if you see him, let me know. If you see him, have anybody seen him? No, I haven't seen him. Hey, well, he's got to come down here. All males are required. Where is he? They sought to kill him. But we read a verse here, so like today, that we can't ignore it. Verse 12, there was much murmuring among the people concerning Jesus. But no man spoke openly of him for fear of the Jews. So you got this little whisper campaign going through the crowds, murmuring, grumbling, complaining, arguing with each other, but trying to keep it at a low level so the Jewish leaders don't catch you. See, the religious leaders wanted Jesus dead. I know people on this planet. I've spoken with them. You know them too. Who wish this whole Jesus thing would just die. You know, they don't believe in him. There is no God. There is no anything. Well, you know, he's dead. Just leave him. Leave him dead. And you can hear the hatred and almost jealousy in the arguments. The religious leaders made it perfectly clear. They hated Jesus and they wanted him gone. We just don't want to deal with this guy anymore. So people did not dare say anything nice about Jesus where the holy men, the leaders, could hear it, or they'd be in trouble. So those guys had a problem. Those Bible scholars, those spiritual leaders, they had real issues, didn't they? They were wrong. And the only way they could prove themselves right is to kill anybody or shut everybody up who speaks anything that they don't like. The Feast of Tabernacles is the feast they're celebrating, also called Feast of Booths, normally a seven-day feast. So in the middle of the 7 days, about 3 days in, Jesus began to teach up in the temple court area where people could go and listen. See, he's not afraid of the leaders. He's just waiting on the Lord God to show him when to do what to do. So there he is in the temple, the court area, teaching. And the people, especially the leaders, listen to Jesus teach. And it says they're amazed at what? What were they amazed at? At his knowledge, his ability, and his knowledge of the Word of God. They're saying, well, he's unlearned. He didn't go to school. Jesus was taught at home. Of course he could read. He could write. He could do all those things. So they're not saying he's ignorant. What they're saying is they're amazed at his ability and his knowledge and understanding and his wisdom of the Word of God. Where did that come from? They know that he didn't go to rabbinical school, rabbi school. They know that he didn't go to Bible college. They know that he didn't go to seminary. They know he didn't go to any school of divinity. He just grew up in Nazareth. Where did he get this amazing capacity to teach, the wisdom to help everybody, even the leaders, if they're willing to listen, understand the Word of God? Where did that come from? He's never went to school to do it. I don't think anything has changed in the last 2,000 years, do you? The world complains. You hear complaints when they find a believer with no formal religious training that is able to preach the Word of God and teach the Word of God. People say, how come you're doing this? Why you understand this? Where did you learn this? Jesus had no formal training. He never went to Bible college. Those men, those Pharisees and Sadducees and doctors of the law and scribes, they were all scholars. that had gone to the greatest schools that Israel had to offer, under some of the greatest teachers of the Bible. And Jesus didn't, and they were amazed. Look at verse 16. Jesus answered. Let me read verse 14. The Jews marveled, saying, "How knoweth this man letters, having never learned," never studied at the universities or whatever. Jesus answered them and said, "My doctrine is not mine, but his that sent me." His, he's referring to his Father in heaven. "If any man, any woman, any individual will do his will, he shall know of the doctrine, whether it be of God or whether I speak of myself." If you really want to learn, God will teach you. You'll know. Get it? If any man, woman will do his will, is willing to surrender and listen and learn, they will. Whether it be, they'll know whether the doctrine that Jesus is speaking is of God or whether I speak of myself. He that speaks of himself, in other words, he who is self-taught, seeks only his own glory. He seeks his own glory. But he that seeks his glory that sent him, the Father's glory, the same is true, and no unrighteousness is in him. Think about it. God said there's a third way, everybody. Either you went to seminary or you are self-taught. Jesus said, well, if you're self-taught, you're proud of it, and you're all about you. If you're in the seminary, you're walking around a little bit with a thing that you got it gold wrapped in and it's hanging on your wall, or you carry it in your wallet and everybody's got to see it. Here's my card, you know, and here's my gift, and right? And Jesus said nothing like that. Jesus has an answer for their question. He's basically saying this. You're thinking of only two options. There is a third option here. Jesus says, I'm paraphrasing, I'm God taught. I pray every Christian could say the same thing. It's okay to go to Bible college. It's good. You can learn, but you have to be God taught for it to be real in your heart and really there. God taught. I pray every Christian can say the same thing. God's Holy Spirit has taught me and is teaching me. I pray you could say the same thing. There's a third option. You know, most in America, seminaries and theological seminaries, most do not believe that the Bible is the inerrant Word of God anymore. So where do you go to learn the Word of God anymore? There's a third option. Jesus is saying, I'm God taught. I pray every Christian says the same thing. Here's I'm paraphrasing, but listen to his words. This teaching is not mine. It comes directly from God Almighty in heaven. And Jesus says, he sent me to tell you this doctrine. My doctrine is not mine, but his that sent me. This doctrine comes straight from the throne room of God. Jesus Christ is the Word of God. Comes straight from the throne room of God. And so people will ask you, you know, you'll say, I've got a call in my life. I feel a call in my life to go to the mission field. Well, what makes you a missionary? Did you go to school? Did you go? No, God laid it on my heart. You know how many missionaries are out there? God laid it on their heart, and like Hudson Taylor. Do you know how many that God put it on their hearts to just do this, and they did it in faith?
2: 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Ooh. 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
3: Palm precept. So once you got ABCs down pretty good, and then you start to get the sounds of the letters, then you would take two letters and put them together, and you started making words, and you started being able to read them, right? And then you put three letters together. You were on a roll. Some of you got up to five letters like in first grade, and that throws me off, right? Smart people, right? That's how you learn to read. That's how you learn to write. That's how you learn your numbers, and then you can start to add them and subtract. Little, really simple, line upon line. That's how God's teaching you right now and me. That's how Jesus taught the people. He would even give them little illustrations. You call them parables. You can call them an illustration, whatever you want. A little illustration. A sower went to sow some seed, and as he sowed, some of the seed fell upon the wayside. And the birds came and took it away. Remember all that. And he's helping us line upon line, precept upon precept, to grasp what heaven is all about. The teaching is not mine. It comes directly from my Father. I'm giving you the Father's word. If an individual had only been to Bible college or seminary, or if he or she had been smart enough to teach himself or herself, to be self-taught, then Here's what Jesus says about that individual. That individual would be proud of themselves, promoting themselves. Jesus says, that's what, I'm not promoting me. We can't promote us. We talk about Jesus Christ. He's the one we want people to meet. He's the one we want people to learn about. He's the one. We can use stories from our own lives. We can use situations from our lives. We can use situations from the lives of others, and we use church history and all. But remember, it's all about God, Jesus Christ, and the Lord God Almighty. So if you've only been to Bible college and you figure you're pretty smart, you got that degree, okay, you're missing something. The individual will promote themselves, being impressed with their own knowledge or their own ability. But Jesus wasn't here. Think about it. He was not, he's telling him, I'm not here to impress you about me. That's to impress you with my amazing abilities. He can do miracles. He can raise the dead. That's not why he's doing anything. This is not for his own benefit. It's for everybody else's. Did not Moses give you the law? And yet none of you are keeping the law right now. He's telling them they're breaking the law. Why go ye about to kill me? Notice he knows that the leaders want him dead. He knows it. They haven't come out and exactly told the people yet, but Jesus knows their hearts, and Jesus says it out loud. Why are you going about to kill me? Now the people answer and say, you have a demon. Who's going about to kill you? That's amazing to me. That makes me laugh. Knowing that the Pharisees, the Sadducees, the doctors of the law, the Jewish leaders, knowing that they pride themselves in keeping the law of Moses. Remember, they will tell you, I do everything according to the law. Jesus confronts them right there in front of the people. He says, you don't keep the law. Moses gave you the law, and you don't keep the law. Why are you planning in your hearts to kill me? The law says thou shalt not murder. In other words, he's got them. Why are you planning to kill me? They pretend to be shocked. You know how we can be. Me? And they use an opportunity to insult Jesus, this opportunity to insult and mock. And the question is, who's thinking about killing you? If you think that, you're loony. There's something mentally wrong. If you think that, you've got a demon. You're demon possessed. They said the God Almighty in human flesh is demon possessed. Now listen to 21. Jesus answered and said to them, I have done one work. And you all were amazed. You marveled. Verse 22.

0: Moses, therefore, gave unto you circumcision, not because it was of Moses, but of the fathers. And you, on the Sabbath day, circumcise the baby boy. If a man on the Sabbath day receives circumcision, that the law of Moses should not be broken, are you angry at me because I made a man every whit or every bit whole on the Sabbath day? Judge not according to appearance, but judge righteous judgment. He reminds the people and the religious leaders about 6 months, a little over 6 months ago, he healed that man who had been lame for 38 years. Remember that at the pool at Bethesda there? Right there? He healed that man. He got up and walked, and he got in trouble, and they threatened him because he healed on the Sabbath. You can't heal on the Sabbath. That breaks the law of God. Jesus miraculously healed a man who had not walked in 38 years. That man stood up and walked away. It wasn't shaky, bouncy, falling down until he got it. He stood up and walked away. That's a miracle. And they decided then they should put Jesus to death because he did a healing, which they consider work, on the Sabbath day. And Jesus goes, makes no sense at all. The law of Moses, given to Moses by God, and from the mountain of God, it required the male child should be circumcised 8 days after his birth. Remember that? So if the eighth day fell on the Sabbath day, what do you do? To keep the law, it's the eighth day, he has to be circumcised. True? And he says, you have no problem breaking the Sabbath law to keep another part of the law. You have no problem with it, but you're hypocrites. So Jesus' point is very clear. If you can circumcise a child on the Sabbath day to do what's good in the sight of God, why would you find fault or have a problem with a man being healed on the Sabbath day? He's made whole. Why would you think that would bother God? In other words, you're hypocrites. Verse 24, judge not according to appearance, but judge righteous judgment. Their problem was, and we have the very same problem. So we might as well acknowledge it in our own hearts and let God take that out of here. Listen closely. They were judging according to what it looked like. They judged on the basis of what it seems like and not what it actually was about. And what does he say? He calls upon the people to make right judgments. How can you and I and some of these Pharisees and Sadducees, how can we make the right judgments? How is that even possible? The only way we can make a righteous, correct, legitimate judgment is to know the whole story. True? To know the facts. Always. So when he asked the question at the little church, he says, is it wrong to do good or evil on the Sabbath? It's never right to do evil. It's always wrong. Get it? They should have been able to answer the question and they couldn't. The Pharisees want him dead because they saw him because he healed a man that could walk after 38 years. Jesus said there was no breaking of any law. Doing good every day is a good day for that. We want to learn. We want to be God taught. We want God's Holy Spirit to teach us. If you've never received Jesus as your Lord and Savior, you're going nowhere from here. It's not going to work. You can pretend to be a Christian, but you can never fake true love. The love that is agape love. You can't pretend that. You can pretend everything else and fool people for a long time. Judas did. But if there's a life where the Holy Spirit is, there is love. The love of God. And I'm talking about 1 Corinthians 13. I'm not about talking about how you feel at this time or that time. But love, what you do and you don't do because of the love of God himself. If you don't know Jesus, if you never surrendered to Jesus Christ, just take a moment and say, save me, Lord.
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12: 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When I-

0: Welcome to Life from the Word with Pastor Chris Swanson of Calvary Chapel, Chester Springs. Today on Life from the Word, we'll be in the book of Genesis in chapter 11. Here's Pastor Chris.
1: But the third question, where am I going? Well, this world's headed to a judgment. It has happened once before. We've shown you the documented evidence of a global flood. Where's it going? It's heading to another judgment. When's it going to happen? Big piece of the puzzle, when Israel's back in the land. Let me know if it happens. Isaiah the prophet was challenged by God. Can a nation be made to come forth in a day? May 14th, 1948, 4:30 p.m., David Ben-Gurion declared the state of Israel. Next day, five nations attacked them. The United States recognized them. They were born in a day and attacked the next morning. That's prophecy. So we know now we're uniquely and wonderfully created by God. We know why we're here, to have a relationship with him. And if we have a relationship with him, we know where we're going. We're going to be with him. But that final judgment that's coming, the stars are going to fall to the earth. A great star is going to fall, and it's going to burn in Revelation 8 like a lamp. It's going to fall upon the third part of the waters. And the name of the star is called? We're told its name, Wormwood. He told us there's a cataclysmic event coming to the earth that will strike the earth and destroy, at least contaminate, at least a third of the water. And many men will die of the waters because they were made bitter. What does this have to do with Genesis? I'll tell you what. Remember in Genesis chapter 1, we're on day 3, sun, moon, and stars. And God said, they will be lights in the firmament of the heaven, divide the day from the night, and let them be for signs and seasons and for days and for years. Well, the people over at Caltech have discovered something that may well be quite interesting to us. So listen to what they're working on and see if it rings any bells.
2: What I've discovered is that numerous features of the Kuiper Belt, a field of icy debris beyond the orbit of Neptune, can be understood if the solar system possesses an additional ninth planet that resides well beyond the orbits of the known planets.
3: When we looked at the outer solar system, we realized that while most of the very distant objects, these objects beyond Neptune, beyond Pluto, most of these objects, they all go around the sun and they're all sort of pointing off in all different directions. But the most distant objects all swing out in one direction in a very strange way that shouldn't happen. And we realized that the only way we could get them to all swing in one direction is if there is a massive planet also very distant in the solar system, keeping them in place while they all go around the sun. And we started looking at this and thinking, this must be either a coincidence or it's caused by something else. It can't be caused by a planet because that's crazy. There are no planets out there. I went from trying very hard to be skeptical that what we were talking about was true to suddenly thinking, oh, this actually might even be true.
2: So the object itself likely is more massive than the Earth, probably a little bit less massive than Neptune. It sits right in between that terrestrial to giant icy planet range. Its orbit, unlike the orbits of the known planets, is not nearly circular and planar. Instead, it is exceptionally wide, 20 times bigger than the orbit of Neptune. The orbital period of the Earth is, of course, 1 year. Right? The orbital period of Jupiter, the big player in our solar system, is about 10 years. The orbital period of this putative ninth planet is 20,000 years.
3: We have nothing like it in the solar system, so it's new for us. It is, however, the most common mass of planets that have been found around all of the other stars. People have always looked at all these other planets in this strange mass range and said, wow, I wonder what these are. I don't know what these are because we don't have anything like it in the solar system. Looks like maybe we do. There are many telescopes on the Earth that actually have a chance of being able to find it. And I think that many people will be inspired to use their telescopes. I'm really hoping that as we announce this, people start a worldwide search to go find this ninth planet.
2: History shows us that it's a bad idea to consistently say we have now reached the end of the solar system and there's nothing beyond what we already know.
3: And all those people who are mad that Pluto is no longer a planet can be thrilled to know that there's a real planet out there still to be found.
1: So that's Caltech. A ninth planet seems to best explain why these others have the orbit that they do. Now, as I said, the Earth rotates around the sun. It takes 1 year. And so from creation, we know that one rotation in front of the sun is a day. God gave that to us. We know one revolution around the sun is a year. God gave that to us. 1 month is the moon and lunar cycle going around with the Earth. God gave that to us. 1 week comes from 6 days of creation, 7th day he rested. God gave all that to us. Jupiter, of course, about 12 years, roughly 10 to 12 to get around. They say 20,000 years. My question is, how do you know? Because they've been wrong in every other name and number they've given us for the creation of the universe, right? I mean, they talk about 13.77 billion years ago, there was a Big Bang. 4.6 billion years ago, the Earth formed. 3 billion years ago, it had cooled off so that life suddenly emerged. Non-living material suddenly produced something we know can't happen, living material that's incredibly complex. However, in reading other things, I find now they're saying that Earth's magnetic field might only be 1.5 billion years old, which means with no magnetic field, you don't have an atmosphere, which means nothing could evolve 3 billion years ago. They should get together and, like, do better on coordinating. So what if this thing comes around, say, every 6,000 years? And what if when God created the heavens and the earth, he sent this giant marble out going around our sun, knowing it would come back and perhaps having in tow with it, whether it's asteroids, debris, or other stuff, so when it blows by the earth, it's going to rain all kinds of things down on the earth? Because we're told something's coming to hit the earth from the outer space. In fact, we're told multiple items will hit, like dried figs or rotten figs falling off a fig tree. The earth is going to find itself getting pelted. That's interesting. So maybe it's 6,000 years. Now, we have to talk about comets. He already did. We have to review. Comets last about 10,000 years or less. Past Chris. Yeah. Didn't you say 13.77 billion years, 4.6 billion years, 3 billion years? Yes. Then how do we have comets? Exactly. They shouldn't exist. See, Halley's Comet comes by every 75 years, takes about 100 rotations past the sun. It's about 10,000 years, so less than 10,000 years is the lifespan of long and short period comets. They melt. They're gone. But we see lots of comets. Yes, we do. So there's two answers. One, the Earth is not billions of years old. It's less than 10,000. I'll go with six. Two, we have to find a workaround, which is what science did. Science proposed the Oort cloud and the Kuiper belt. Remember we heard about the Kuiper belt last video? Now we got to talk about the Oort cloud. Why? Well, because in 1950, by the way, this is Wikipedia, you can look it up. Here's the idea of what it may look like. Here's Voyager 1. They say 300 years from now, Voyager 1 will finally reach the Oort cloud. Remember, Voyager 1's pretty much out of our solar system, we think. So this thing's really, really, really, really, really, really, really, really far out there. In fact, Jan Oort, 1950, proposed the Oort cloud. He wished, he hoped, he prayed that it was a great spherical shell of comets that existed at the remote frontier of our solar system, and he argued it might be about 50,000 AU away. Why did he propose this? Well, because comets only last 10,000 years, and if we still have comets, and we're supposedly billions of years old, we got to have a comet factory. So he proposed the Oort cloud. There's a reason I'm reviewing. If the solar system is billions of years old, then long-period comets should not exist. The evolutionary model postulates that they are being replaced by the Oort cloud. But here are the problems with the Oort cloud. One, it's never been observed. Two, there's no evidence that it exists. Three, there's not enough mass in the hypothetical Oort cloud to supply these things. Just a reminder, the sun is 1 AU away from the Earth. 93 million miles takes 8 minutes for the light to get to us. That's 1 AU. Again, Pluto, about 39 AU from the Earth, and you need it from the sun. You need a lot of strong, powerful telescopes to see it. So when they propose the Oort clouds at 50,000 AU, we cannot see it. So no one has ever seen the Oort cloud. It's hard enough to see a comet 1 AU from Earth. Oort never saw the Oort cloud. Just letting you know. Raymond Littleton said this, quote, Oort proposed a cloud of comets surrounding the solar system based on mathematical errors. This coming from the non-existence of the Oort cloud, Oort commentary shell from 1974, Astrophysics and Space Science, Volume 31. So it's been in question. Why do I tell you this? You'll see. Don DeYoung, PhD, Physics, Astronomy in the Bible, 2000, said, quote, the existence of the Kuiper belt, which you heard from Caltech, and the Oort cloud of comets has not been verified. Perhaps there's an alternative. The presence of comets may be evidence that the solar system is not as old as often assumed. Imagine that. Here, further, someone said, many scientific papers are written each year about the Oort cloud, its properties, its origin, its evolution, yet there is not a shred of direct observational evidence for its existence. Who said it? Carl Sagan, 1985. Dun, dun, dun. Danny Faulkner, PhD, Astronomy, Technical Journal, More Problems for the Oort Comet Cloud, 2001, said, quote, since it cannot be detected, you're gonna need this in the next video. Everybody, got it? Since it cannot be detected, the Oort Cloud is not a scientific concept. This is not bad science, but non-science, masquerading as science. The existence of comets is good evidence that the solar system is only a few thousand years old. Then we have this from Timothy Ferris, the whole shebang, State of the Universe Report, 1997. Quote, though the Oort cloud is yet to be discovered, or observed, sorry, the theory accounts so well for the distribution of comets in an old Earth. Comets orbits, most astronomers today accept its existence. I remind you, the definition of blind faith is an unquestioning belief that does not require proof or observation. Caltech says there's a ninth planet. We know the stars are going to fall from heaven. We know something's going to impact the Earth, a great star, burning like a lamp. It's going to hit the waters. It's called Wormwood. Many men are going to die. So now listen to the History Channel, having had your review on the Oort cloud.
4: For many people, the idea that Earth has been the victim of a series of impacts caused by an orbiting Death Star seems unlikely. After all, when we look at the sky, we only see one sun. But in fact, the majority of stars come in pairs.
5: The solar system probably formed in a cluster of stars, and so close encounters with nearby stars, nearby rogue planets even, were much more common during the very earliest days of the solar system's formation.
4: Most of these solar brothers and sisters have long since dispersed. But according to the Nemesis hypothesis, one of them is still out there, still circling the sun, still causing periodic chaos amongst the comets, and still waiting to rain death on the Earth once more. If that is correct, future generations will be faced with a monumental threat when Nemesis returns.
1: Wait for it.
4: In 10 million years.
5: The Moon, Mars, planets would basically be unaltered from their current condition. On Earth, the cities might not be there, but the continents would still be almost in exactly the same places that they are now.
1: Here we go.
4: But according to the Nemesis hypothesis, a major change is underway, one light year from the sun. A dark reddish star has entered the Oort cloud. Nemesis has returned. If humans still exist on Earth, they'll face a slow building but imminent cosmic threat.
6: The Oort cloud contains perhaps 10 trillion comets, maybe even more. But remember, it's really big, so if you were in the Oort cloud, it's not like you would be pelted by comets all the time. The spaces between them would be pretty big.
4: Like a bowling ball in a juggler's hands, Nemesis simply shuffles some comets out of its way.
7: The Oort cloud has an empty region in the middle. It's been cleaned out by Jupiter and by the Sun. We live in that region.
4: But as Nemesis approaches, the inner solar system becomes a shooting gallery.
8: And so there start to be a few more comets than usual, and then suddenly there are just comets coming all the time.
6: And at the peak, there might be 1,000 to 10,000 comets per year in the sky.
4: According to the projections, Earth would be in the crosshairs of this comet storm for a million years.
7: Over a period of a million years, there would be visits by about a billion comets. Well, actually, you do the calculation, it turns out one of them will hit the Earth, one or two.
5: It would be difficult to predict exactly when the impact would happen, but there would be this phase, this sort of danger zone in which the chances for a catastrophic impact with something of a comet size would be much, much higher than they are now.
4: Will the impact spark another catastrophic extinction on Earth? Perhaps. but only if we let it happen.
7: I like to joke that Nemesis planned this one poorly. In between the last extinction and the next one, there's plenty of time for intelligent life to get its act together to make sure that next time Nemesis comes back and the sky is filled with comets, to make sure that none of them hit us.
4: Is this future inevitable? Until scientists either discover Nemesis or definitively rule it out, no one can know for sure.
9: It's important to realize this is not just an abstract discussion. Clearly, these objects colliding with Earth happen very rarely. But on the other hand, when they do collide, they're extremely cataclysmic. So what we need to be able to do is get better understanding of our solar system and keep an eye on the sky, because it may be crucial for our survival.
4: If the future sky one day does fill with comets, perhaps humanity will have found a way to save itself, rather than end up one more victim of the sun's evil twin.
1: So what if the two of them, you put them together, what if they're actually partially right, and that is there's another planet, and when it goes through the asteroid belt and some other things, it were to drag along with it a whole bunch of debris that would suddenly look like figs falling from heaven down on the Earth, stars. I find it very interesting, you know, they make fun of us about the fact we believe God created the heavens and the earth, we believe there's a beginning, we believe it's a divine work of God, and yet now they're starting to talk about an apocalyptic end. Anybody? And the Bible's been telling us for since 2,000 years ago, John 90 AD, Isaiah chapter 7, well here, Isaiah, a couple quotes, Isaiah 13:13, 739 BC, God said, I will shake the heavens, the earth shall remove out of her place. And the wrath of the Lord of hosts, the day of his fierce anger. Isaiah 24:20 said, the earth shall reel to and fro like a drunkard, sounds like it's been impacted, shall be removed like a cottage, the transgression thereof shall be heavy upon it, it shall fall and not rise again. Again, he's determined the times before appointed and the bounds of every nation's habitation, and I think we're on the edge of seeing one of the last governmental systems suddenly rise. The days of these kings, the God of heaven shall set up a kingdom that shall never be destroyed. I think we may be seeing it. I could be wrong. I'm happy to be wrong. I'm wrong quite a bit. But what if we're near the end? In the days of these kings, God will set up a kingdom that shall never be destroyed. The sun will be darkened. The moon will not give her light. The stars shall fall from heaven. Then shall appear the sign of the Son of Man coming in heaven, which brings the biggest question of all. Are you ready? Israel is back in the land. They're talking about global governance. They're talking about global currency. They're talking about the dollar losing its reserve status. Pumping lots of money is not good for a dollar. Trust me, I lived in Russia. And the world wants peace. And we had a really good, viable peace agreement got proposed, but didn't get passed with the last administration. Church is falling away. Churches in Canada are being fenced in and people are not being allowed to attend. Pastors are being arrested in the West. These are the generations, the Toledah, the births, the register of Terah. Terah begot Abram, Nahor, and Haran, and Haran begot Lot. Haran died before his father Terah in the land of the nativity of his nativity of Ur, the Chaldees. And Abram and Nahor took them wives. The name of Abram's wife was? Very good. The name of Nahor's wife was Milcah, the daughter of Haran, the father of Milcah, and the father of Iscah. But Sarai was barren and had no child. And Terah took Abram his son, and Lot the son of Haran his son's son, and Sarai his daughter-in-law, and his son Abram's wife. And they went forth with them from Ur the Chaldees to go into the land of Canaan. And they came unto Haran and dwelt there. 205 years old was Terah, and he died in Haran. Wonderful. Now Ur the Chaldees. In the 1800s, there was a group of so-called theologians called the Higher Critics. And the Higher Critics made it their mission to examine Scripture and basically figure out whether or not they thought it was valid. So, for example, they didn't think you could part a Red Sea, so they said things like, well, it was actually the Reed Sea where the Egyptians were drowned, which is really pretty phenomenal because that means the Egyptians had to hold their horses' heads underwater so they could all die and then drown themselves. So there are a number of places the higher critics did their damage, and that influence remains even to the present day in some seminaries, but it really did take the Word of God on a side journey of credibility for about 100 years. And this is one of those things where Ur of the Chaldees was argued as it's not, you know, factually true, it's not historically accurate, it's just only in Genesis and all that. So we have spent the first 11 chapters showing you what the Bible says and the scientific evidence that works for us that completely undermines the evolutionary theory. Now we're moving into the historical, you know, basically genuine historical part of it here that we can actually touch. We can excavate. We can do the archaeological work. We can find these things. And so I want to show you two very short clips. They talk about the fact that Ur of the Chaldees does exist. And that way you can know that not only do we have the scientific stuff on our side, but now as we get to the account of these historical events, we have found them. And the higher critics were wrong, as they were about pretty much everything. The first one is J. Smith, the authority of the Bible. He does ministry to Muslims, and he did in the UK. Very knowledgeable, fantastic. It's on YouTube. You can go check this out. It's an hour and change. It's excellent. He has a lot to share. Because he has a lot to share, he's going to move quickly. Ready? Everybody? Ready? You think I'm fast.
10: The Hittites, what are we going to do with the city of Ur? Ur was always doubted, but it's no longer doubted anymore. If you were to come to the British Museum with me, I'll show you two rooms in the British Museum that have now been designated for the city of Ur. You will find the standard of Ur right there, dated to 2600 BC. 700 years before Abraham, you'll see the standard of Ur. Right next to it, you'll see a ram who's eating out of a bush. It's a part of a table leg, and it's made of a lapis lazuli and beautiful gold engraving.
1: They found a table leg that's engraved of a ram eating out of a bush with lapis lazuli and gold. When Isaac was spared being offered, what did Abraham see? A ram caught in a thicket. That was something he'd recognized from home.
10: Lazuli and beautiful gold engraving showing the sophistication that existed there in Ur in 2700 BC. This is the same city that Abraham came out of that he was asked to leave in 1900 BC, proving how sophisticated, how civilized a place that God had taken him out of. Ur no longer is doubted. Everybody knows Ur exists. The Bible was the first to tell us so. History just caught up with us. Good stuff, isn't it?
1: Yes, it is. Here's our second one. We showed this a couple of weeks ago, but you were in a different mindset at that time. So now we're looking for Ur of the Chaldees. So this is a little review, but it'll help you.
11: And that final temple, that final phase of the temple, it was abandoned immediately, right at the time of the late Uruk expansion. Catacornered to the temple was an absolutely enormous platform.
12: Do you think that could be the foundation of the Tower of Babel?
11: Absolutely. And I would suggest to you that this late Uruk expansion, where this technology began, was something that spread with the people. We find forms of these ziggurats all around the globe. We find them in China. We find them in India. We find them in various parts of the Americas. We find them all over.
12: Well, obviously we have evidence here of civilization and people beginning to gather together in communities, even cities. Do we have any other evidence of that?
11: Absolutely. We can move forward to the time of Abraham because we know that Abraham lived at the site of Ur, which was also in southern Mesopotamia, at the end of the third millennium BC.
12: That brings us to the end of Genesis chapter 11.
11: Exactly. In fact, you see some pottery, some cuneiform tablets, all dating to the period of the third dynasty of Ur.
12: It's amazing just as we're sitting here thinking about that.
1: So we know the city exists. We found evidence and pottery and other things from it. And the first mention of it was in your Bible. Nice. Final shout out, Creation Science Evangelism, Dr. Dino. Final shout out, Answers in Genesis, great resource. Final shout out, Institute for Creation Resource Research. Encourage you to go get the Unlocking of Mysteries of Genesis series, 12 DVDs. Excellent. You only saw a few pieces. Again, Del Tackett knocked it out of the park with his Genesis history. There are so many good resources out there. If you want to dig in and you want to study, you can go as deep as you want to go. I could only go so deep on a Sunday. But God created the heavens and the earth, which means He made you, which means you know where you're from. Do you know why you're here? Most importantly, do you know where you're going? Because I think the day of the Lord's coming sooner than we think.
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5: I used to play hide and seek with my grandkids when they were really little. They would say, Papa, we're going to hide. Find us. Count to 20. I'd count to 20. Walk out into the front room. They're hiding behind the curtain. But the curtain only goes down so far, and I could see their little feet there. And they're laughing. I hear them, but I act like I don't see them. Where are you? Where are you? That's us hiding from God. Oh, I'm hiding from God. You think God doesn't see you when you turn off the light? You think God doesn't see you when you close the door? God sees and knows everything. Are you in the place you should be in right now? Or have you done something you know has separated you from God? And there might be someone I'm talking to that was walking with the Lord, but you've allowed sin to get into your life and to compromise you, and you've eaten of that forbidden fruit. Well, the good news is God can forgive you. Remember the story of the prodigal son? When he finally came to his senses and returned home, what do we read? Jesus told the story to show us what God is like. He says, a father saw him from a great distance and ran to him and threw his arms around him and kissed him and said, this my son who is dead is alive again, and he who was lost is found. That's how God feels about you. Oh, what will God do if I come back? I'm such a failure. God will say, I've missed you. I love you. Let me forgive you. Will you come to him right now?
4: 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Find out how to begin a relationship with him by going to harvest.org. 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Already know God? 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
2: And because God loves us so much, and God loves the world so much, and He's not willing that any should perish, but all should come to repentance, He wanted to warn the world that once you die, it's over. 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

0: 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Today, as we continue our study of the spiritual realm, we're glad to have you with us. When life gets busy, you may not give much thought to what comes next, but Roel will urge us today to consider our eternal future. Stay with us to see that receiving Jesus' salvation assures us of a heavenly home. Let's join Roel Reese now in Ephesians chapter 4, beginning in verse 8, with the lesson, Christ Descended to Hell.
1: Tonight, what I would like to do is I would like to take this section that Paul is dealing with here, not only dealing with Christ descending to hell and leading captivity free, and then ascending to heaven, and then giving gifts to each one of us so that we could be used in the kingdom of God. That was the purpose of Christ giving gifts unto men. But we're going to deal with the doctrine of hell. Now the reason is because many people do not believe in a literal hell. Now the only place that you and I can learn about hell is where? From the Bible. This subject of hell is really not a popular subject among people. Nobody really wants to talk about it. But did you know that Jesus talked more about hell than heaven? Yes. He talked more about hell than he did about heaven. And probably the reason that he did that is because he understood the heart of man. Like Jeremiah 17:9 says, what? The heart is deceitful, desperately wicked. Who can know it? I, the Lord, know your hearts. I know what happens with you. And because God loves us so much, and God loves the world so much, and he's not willing that any should perish, but all should come to repentance, he wanted to warn the world that once you die, it's over. You either go to hell, and you live forever, or you go to heaven, and you live forever with Jesus Christ. So we must be careful how we live. And the reason is because we all are going to stand in judgment with God. That's important to understand. I love what Christ says about the believer. Because sometimes as believers, we can kind of get a little bit confused. If you have accepted Jesus Christ as your personal Lord and Savior, you've repented, you have confessed him, you've accepted him into your heart by faith, and he's written your name in the book of life, and you're living for him now. And the Bible says, because of what Christ did for us through redemption of the cross, that your sin and sins have been judged on Calvary at the cross. When you stand in the presence of God, when you die, you will never, ever, ever have to stand in the presence of God to be judged for your sins. But as a believer, you will be judged for your works. That is, your motive behind your works. You see, we're not here by coincidence. When the purpose of God for the whole world is that everyone will be saved so that God can begin not only to pour out his spirit upon them and give them his gifts and then begin to train them for the time to come. You see, when we have our new heavenly bodies, whatever God is going to do with us. But I know one thing he's going to do with us. The Bible says that we are going to rule and reign with Jesus Christ for 1,000 years on the earth. And then beyond that, I don't know. But he knows, because there's going to be a new heaven and a new earth created by Jesus Christ. Now, the Bible is very clear about this judgment. Now, some people ask, where did Jesus go the 3 days and the 3 nights that he was on the cross? And the answer is very clear. It's found here in the book of Ephesians. We see it. We know that he went down to the center of the earth. Let me read to you from the book of Ephesians, chapter 4, beginning with verse 8. He says, therefore, he says, and he's quoting from Psalm 68, 18. When he, Christ, ascended on high to heaven, he led captivity captive, and he gave gifts unto men. Notice that. Remember when the day of Pentecost, what happened? The Holy Spirit came upon all, 120 of them, and they received the Holy Spirit. Watch this. And now this, This is what happened. He ascended. What does it mean? But that he also first, before he went to heaven, look what he says. Because what did he do? After 3 days, he came back. And for 40 days, which we call the post-resurrection time, he walked and he ate and he drank with the disciples. And then he went, he ascended to heaven from the Mount of Olives, according to the book of Acts chapter 1. You see? But these 3 days and three nights, when he died, he went to hell. Watch this. And now this, that he ascended, what does that mean? But that he also first descended into the lower parts of the earth, that's hell. He who descended is also the one who ascended far above all the heavens, that he might fill all things. Now, in 1 Peter, write this down, 1 Peter chapter 3, verses 18 to 20, very important scripture. It actually unites with what Paul is talking about here with Peter. Listen to what he says. For Christ also suffered once for sins, the just for the unjust, that he might bring us to God, being put to death in the flesh, he made us alive by the Holy Spirit, by whom also, here it is, Jesus, he went down and preached to the spirits in prison. Notice he's talking about what? Hell. About Hades. That prison where the Old Testament saints were, the wicked and the righteous, and I'll show you in a moment, who formerly were disobedient when once the divine long-suffering waited in the days of Noah while the ark was being prepared, in which a few, that is eight souls, were saved through the water. What is he talking about? He's talking about all the people that perished on the day when Noah entered the ark. Remember we talked about the millions of people, 8 billion people went into eternity. Only how many people we talked about? 8 people survived the flood. The rest of the people went to hell. Because they did not have God. Only 8 people were saved. This is what he's talking about. Hell immediately became full by the millions of people that perished in the flood. But then the question is this. Are you saying that hell is the real place? Yes, once again I say, hell is the real place. I can tell you right now, this very moment, that people that are in the center of the earth wish and pray every day. They don't stop praying and they're wishing they could have had another chance. But they can't. Once you die, it's over. It's over. It's history. Once you enter eternity, it's over. Listen to the scriptures, what they say. In Matthew 5:22, this is the voice of Jesus. He says, but I say unto you, that whoever is angry with his brother without a cause shall be in danger of the judgment. And whoever says to his brother, Raca, shall be in danger of the council. But whoever says, you fool, shall be in danger of hell and fire. That is of Gehenna, the lake of fire. Here's Jesus again in Matthew 10:28. And do not fear those who kill the body, but cannot kill the soul. But rather, fear him who is able to destroy both soul and body in hell. Notice that. I mean, you don't have to worry about who kills you, but it's after they kill you where you're going. Worry about that. Matthew 12:40. For as Jonah was 3 days and three nights in the belly of the great fish, here it is, so will the Son of Man be 3 days and three nights. Where? In the heart of the earth. Where is that? Hell. So hell is in the center of the earth. Watch this. Matthew 13:40-42. Therefore, as the tares are gathered and burned in the fire, speaking of the sword, he says, so it will be at the end of the world, at the end of the age. The Son of Man will send out his angels, and they will gather out of his kingdom all things that offend, and those who practice sin or lawlessness, and will cast them into a furnace of fire, and there will be wailing and gnashing of teeth. That's Jesus speaking. Jesus is saying that. That's where the lake of fire is. And the only reason that men will go to hell, into the lake of fire, is because they have made the choice to reject Jesus Christ as their Lord and their Savior. That's what the Bible teaches. The first thing that he does in verse 8, he tells you that Jesus is the gift giver. He's the one that gives unto men. You see, God has given each believer at least one spiritual gift. And the gift is to be used for the unifying or the building up of the body of Jesus Christ so that we can work in harmony together. You see, that's why Christ gives us gifts, so that we can work together. But we must make a distinction between the spiritual gifts and the natural abilities you were born with. Don't confuse those two.
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1: Let's go ahead and look right now very quickly at what he says in verse 9. And that is, now this, he ascended. What does it mean but that he also first descended into the lower parts of the earth? Notice the record of his descending into hell here, as we read in 1 Peter chapter 4, 2. It's important that we understand that here Jesus is talking about he himself going down into hell. The word hell is a very interesting word. It's actually interpreted as Hades or Sheol in the Old Testament. And they're the same actually in meaning. It means the unseen state of the underworld. The unseen state of the underworld. The Bible in the New Testament gives us the greatest definition about hell. Now, most interpreters, when they're actually reading the Gospels of Jesus Christ, and whenever you're reading a parable or you're studying a parable, parables were used by Christ as story forms to actually illustrate something that he was trying to teach to the disciples. And so what he did is that when they came to Luke's Gospel, chapter 16, verse 19, through 31, turn to that very quickly. We're going to kind of finish there in that chapter there. Luke chapter 16, beginning with verse 19. He says, there was a certain rich man who was clothed in purple and fine linen, and notice, and fare and sumptuously every day, which means he was rich, he had everything that he ever wanted, and he was a partier. He would have parties almost every night. And people were coming to his parties. And he was actually showing off his money. But then in the next verse it says this. But also, there was a certain beggar by the name of Lazarus. There is the guy's name that he uses. Lazarus was a real person. Never ever in the parables that Jesus ever used people's names. Only here. So this is not a parable. This is a literal story that happened. And his name was Lazarus, and he was poor, and he was full of sores, and notice, and who was laid at his gate. He was a street person. Nobody cared for him. Nobody took care of him, but he wandered down the streets, and he came to this rich man's house. And when he came, the rich man was having a huge party. But something happened. Look what it says in verse 21. He says he was desiring to be fed with the crumbs which actually fell from the rich man's table. Moreover, the dogs came and licked up his sores. And so it was that the beggar died and was carried by the angels into Abraham's bosom. And the same night, the rich man also died and was buried. What I love about the rich man and the poor beggar is this, that the poor beggar, when he died, who came for him? The angels of the Lord. Did you notice that when it said that? He had a reception. Can you imagine what a comfort that's to all of us? You don't have to be.
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3: Yes. And so it was that the beggar died and was carried by the angels to Abraham's bosom, but the rich man also died and was buried. And here it is. And being in torments in hell, he lifted up his eyes and he saw Abraham afar off and Lazarus in his bosom. Hey, wait a minute. I thought you said that he died. Yeah, he died. Then why can he see? Who does he see in hell? He sees the beggar that was at his door in the gates. He literally has contact on the other side, watching in Abraham's bosom, the rich man on one side and the poor beggar on the other side. He is being tormented and he is being comforted. Notice the difference. And you see, before Jesus Christ died and rose again, every person that died in the Old Testament up to that time went to hell. After Jesus Christ died and rose again and went ascended to heaven, every person that ever died from that point on until he comes again, every person goes to heaven, not to hell. Why? Because he cleaned up hell. That's what I read to you before. He descended to let captivity free. Now, secondly, first one is a place of torment. Secondly, hell is a place where people have eyes to see. Eyes to see. Verse 23, and being in torments in hell, he lifted up his eyes and he saw Abraham afar off and Lazarus in bosom. Did you notice a second thing there? And not only he had eyes, but he had the knowledge to know who Abraham was, not ever meeting him. Interesting. Three, hell is a place where people can speak. They can speak. They can communicate. Watch this. Luke 16, 24. And then he cried out and he said, Father Abraham, have mercy on me and send Lazarus that he may dip the tip of his finger in water and cool my tongue, for I am tormented in this flame. Notice how hell is not a party scene, like most heathens say. Fourthly, hell is a place where people have feelings, emotions. Listen, verse 24. Then he cried and said, Father Abraham, have mercy on me and send Lazarus that he may dip the tip of his finger in water to cool my tongue. Here it is. For I am tormented in this flame. I can't stand it. Fifthly, hell is a place where people have a mind to remember. Wow. Like a computer. Everything you ever put into your mind, it's going to be there for eternity. If you go to hell. Listen to what he says. Verse 25. But Abraham said, son, remember that in your lifetime. Remember. And here it is. Hey, go back and remind yourself. Look, go back in your mind. Remember that in your lifetime, you received every good thing. And likewise, Lazarus, every evil thing. But now he is being comforted and you are tormented. Notice that. Go back and think on your life. And you know what? That rich man could go back and think on his childhood, on his teenage years, adulthood, and even his old age. If he was an old man, he could remember everything he had ever done. Not only a mind to think, but six, hell is a place where people are worried about their loved ones. Did you know that? That people in hell are worrying about their loved ones? Verse 27 and 28. Then he said, here's Abraham. The rich man says, I beg you therefore, Father, that you would send him to my father's house, for I have five brothers, that they may testify to them, lest they also come to this place of torment. Underline that. I have five brothers. He knew how many brothers he had. He could think of his family in hell. And then let me give you seventh. Hell is also a place for people to

0: who reject the word of God, who reject the word of God. Luke 16:29, look what he says. And Abraham said to him, look it, they have Moses and the prophets, let them hear them. What's that? They have the Old Testament. The New Testament wasn't written yet. They have Genesis, Exodus, Leviticus, Numbers, Deuteronomy, Joshua, Judges, 1st, 2nd Samuel, and so on, all the way through the Old Testament. They have the scriptures there without ignorance. Notice that. And then 8th, hell is a place for people who have rejected Jesus Christ. Watch this. Luke 16, 30-31. And then he said, no, Father Abraham, but if one goes to them from the dead, they will repent, I guarantee it. Watch this. But he said to him, if they do not hear Moses and the prophets, if they don't believe the scriptures, neither will they be persuaded, though one would rise from the dead. Who rose from the dead? Jesus Christ. And people still today do not believe. Nobody really believes until they go there. Nobody really believes until they go there. But thank God that you and I do not have to go there. That we are going to be in the presence of Jesus Christ. Why? Because the record in verse 10 of chapter 4 of Ephesians is what? That because he descended, he also ascended on high. Jesus became our victor. He died for you and he rose again from the dead. Like Jesus said, let not your heart be troubled. If you believe in me, believe also this, that I'm going to prepare a place for you. And if I go, I'm coming back again to receive you unto myself, so that where I am, you also are going to be with me. I like that.
1: 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Tune in again next time for another thought-provoking glimpse into the spiritual realm. You'll find fresh confidence in God's unparalleled power as you learn about His sovereignty over the hosts of angels and demons that are battling daily for our lives. Now, with the closing comment, here's Raul once again.
0: Now, let me conclude with this. How do I stay out of hell? That's a good question. Well, first of all, we need to be able to live lives that are pleasing to Jesus Christ. We have to. We have to make a commitment that for me and my house, we are going to serve the Lord. Secondly, we need to be able to yield our bodies and our minds to Jesus Christ. How do we do that? By submission and by getting into the Word. By getting into the Word of God, putting on Christ in your mind. And then thirdly, we need to be in the Word of God, coming to the services, getting fed, growing, and putting the Word of God in active duty in your life. Fourthly, We need to be in prayer, in communion with God, praying for one another, praying for others, praying to God in worship. And then fifthly, we need to be in fellowship with other people. Why? Other people need our fellowship as we need their fellowship, one with another. And sixth, we need to be taught not only the Word of God, but we also need to give the Word of God to others that need it. Don't keep it all to yourself. Give it to others.
2: I am falling in love.
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10: And... Hi, I'm Todd Nettleton, and this is the Voice of the Martyrs Radio. Pastor Mahesh Mukhiya planted a church in Nepal that grew to about 120 members. This caught the attention of a radical Hindu group who threatened building owners across the area until no one would rent space to the church. When the church moved into Mahesh's home, hundreds of Hindu radicals stormed the house during a worship service. They physically assaulted Mahesh, struck his mother in the face and broke her teeth, and smashed church equipment. Mahesh has since received death threats, but he has chosen forgiveness over retaliation. Pray for Pastor Mahesh's strength and endurance as he faces opposition, and pray for persecuted Christians throughout Nepal.
11: I will not let my brothers and sisters suffer in silence, nor will I let them serve alone. 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
12: Jesus said, "This is the will of my Father, that everyone who beholds the Son and believes in him will have eternal life." Let's pray. Jesus, save me. 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I will follow you, Jesus. If you would like prayer, you're welcome to call 267-367-LOVE, 267-367-LOVE.
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8: Holy Scriptures and Israel is a ministry designed to share with the Jewish people the good news of the Lord Jesus Yeshua the Messiah, and to instruct Christians on the Jewish roots of their faith. And now, teaching God's Word from a Hebrew Messianic perspective, here is Gideon Levitam.
9: Shalom, dear brothers and sisters. God bless you. I trust that you have your Bibles with you. We are studying together the book of Daniel, and in this session we will continue from Daniel chapter 5, verses 1 to 16. If you have your Bibles with you, please open it to Daniel 5, and I am reading verses 1 to 16. Belshazzar, the king, made a great feast to 1,000 of his lords and drank wine before the 1,000. Belshazzar, whilst he tasted the wine, commanded to bring the golden and silver vessels which his father Nebuchadnezzar had taken out of the temple, which was in Jerusalem, that the king and his princes, his wives and his concubines might drink therein. Then they brought the golden vessels that were taken out of the temple of the house of God, which was at Jerusalem. And the king and his princes, his wives and his concubines drank in them. They drank wine and praised the gods of gold and of silver, of brass, of iron, of wood, and of stone. In the same hour came forth fingers of a man's hand and wrote over against the candlestick upon the plaster of the wall of the king's palace. And the king saw the part of the hand that wrote. Then the king's countenance was changed, and his thoughts troubled him, so that the joints of his loins were loosed, and his knees smote one against another. The king cried aloud to bring in the astrologers, the Chaldeans, and their soothsayers. And the king spake and said to the wise men of Babylon, whosoever shall read this writing and show me the interpretation thereof shall be clothed with scarlet and have a chain of gold about his neck and shall be the third ruler in the kingdom. Then came in all the king's wise men, but they could not read the writing, nor make known to the king the interpretation thereof. Then was King Belshazzar greatly troubled, and his countenance was changed in him, and his lords were astonished. Now the queen, by reason of the words of the king and his lords, came into the banquet house. And the queen spake and said, O king, live forever. Let not thy thoughts trouble thee, nor let thy countenance be changed. There is a man in thy kingdom, in whom is the spirit of the holy gods. And in the days of thy fathers, light and understanding and wisdom, like the wisdom of the gods, was found in him, whom the king Nebuchadnezzar, thy father the king, I say thy father, made master over the magician, astrologers, Chaldeans, and soothsayers. For as much as an excellent spirit and knowledge and understanding, interpreting of dreams and showing of hard sentences and dissolving of doubts were found in the same Daniel, whom the king named Belteshazzar, now let Daniel be called, and he will show the interpretation. Then was Daniel brought before the king, and the king spake and said unto Daniel, Art thou that Daniel which out of the children of the captivity of Judah, whom the king my father brought out of Jewry? I have even heard of thee, that the spirit of the gods is in thee, and that light and understanding and excellent wisdom is found in thee. And now the wise men, the astrologers, have been brought before me, that they should read the writings and make known to me the interpretation thereof. But they could not show the interpretation of the thing. And I have heard of thee, that thou canst make interpretation and dissolve doubts. Now if thou canst read the writing and make known to me the interpretation thereof, thou shalt be clothed with scarlet and have a chain of gold about thy neck, and shall be the third ruler in the kingdom. Well, beloved brothers and sisters, I will stop here in verse 16 of Daniel chapter 5, and I think it is very important for us to understand this fifth chapter of the book of Daniel. To remind you that we just concluded the study of Daniel chapter 4. In that fourth chapter, we learn of Nebuchadnezzar's dream of the tree, and how Daniel presented the interpretation of the dream of that tree before King Nebuchadnezzar. Now, by the time we arrive to chapter 5, many years have passed by in the Babylonian history. In fact, just to help us understand, that Daniel chapter 4 ended with Nebuchadnezzar's experience of humiliation and ultimate restoration to become the king of Babylon. Nebuchadnezzar then continued to reign all the way until 562 BC, and then he died. To remind you that he reigned from 605 BC to 562 BC, he reigned for a long time, experiencing 7 years where he became like a madman, that the God of Israel, the God of heaven, taught him a lesson in humility. And to remind you, at the end of chapter 4 we read, Now I, Nebuchadnezzar, praise and extol and honor the King of heaven. All those works are truth. His works are truth. And his ways judgment, and those that walk in pride he is able to abase. We concluded in Daniel chapter 4 the fact that Nebuchadnezzar praised and extolled and honored the King of heaven, and proclaiming to all his kingdom that all whose works are true, and his ways judgment, and those that walk in pride he is able to abase, to humble. And so King Nebuchadnezzar was restored, and he continued to rule until the time that he passed away, that he died and he vanished from history, 562 BC. Then now we have entered into chapter 5, but beloved brothers and sisters, it is important to understand that chapter 5 is not really continuing in a chronological order. In fact, the next chapter 5 and chapter 6 really occurred after chapter 7 and chapter 8. In Daniel chapter 7 and chapter 8, these two chapters actually happened, in fact, long before Daniel chapter 5 and 6 came to pass in the history of the Babylonian. In fact, if you read Daniel chapter 7 and verse 1, there we read, in the first year of Belshazzar, king of Babylon, This is the first year. If you read chapter 8 and verse 1, we read, in the third year of the reign of King Belshazzar, the vision appeared unto me, even unto me, Daniel is saying. In other words, Daniel chapter 7 and chapter 8 follow Daniel chapter 4 in a chronological order. Then chapter 5 and chapter 6 come to fruition in the history of Babylon. In fact, Daniel chapter 5 occurred in the year of 539 BC, some 23 years between chapter 4 and chapter 5. Chapter 5 is really the last year of the Babylonian kingdom, where King Belshazzar was the final king of Babylon. King Belshazzar is actually the grandson of King Nebuchadnezzar. His father was Nabonidus, with whom he co-reigned for some of the years of his life, of his reign. King Belshazzar was the grandson of King Nebuchadnezzar and the son of King Nabonidus. If we will look at the history of the Babylonian kingdom, actually the father of Nebuchadnezzar, Nabopolassar, he reigned for some 21 years, from 626 BC to 605 BC. In the year 605 BC, when the first captivity of the Jewish people from the land of Israel came to pass, Nebuchadnezzar rushed back home because his father was sick and he died. And in 605, King Nebuchadnezzar became the king of Babylon. King Nebuchadnezzar reigned for 43 years, from 605 to 562 BC, and he died in the year 562 BC. Later on, his son, Evil Marduk, he reigned for a few years, from 562 to 560 BC. Then he was assassinated by another one by the name of Nergal-sar, who was also a son-in-law of King Nebuchadnezzar. He was the brother-in-law of Evil Marduk. He was the one who assassinated Evil Marduk, and he reigned for 4 years in the kingdom of Babylon. He died then in 556 BC. Then we read that there was another king. This is the fifth king of Babylon after Nebuchadnezzar, Evil Marduk, Nergal-sar. Then we have Labashi-Marduk. He was the son of Nergal-sar, and he was the grandson of Nebuchadnezzar. He reigned only for a few months. Apparently, he had some diminished mental capacity, and he reigned for a short time. Then he was assassinated in 556 BC by those who opposed him. Following him reigned Nabonidus, who was actually the father of the king that we are learning about in Daniel chapter 5. He was the father of Belshazzar. He was the son-in-law of King Nebuchadnezzar. And he married Nebuchadnezzar's daughter by the name of Nitocris, who is called the queen here in Daniel chapter 5, who is the mother of Belshazzar. And so Nabonidus, the son-in-law of Nebuchadnezzar, who married his daughter Nitocris, he is the one that reigned initially from 556 to 553 BC for 3 years. Then in 553 BC, he made his eldest son Belshazzar to co-reign with him. And then he moved to an Arabian oasis city, Taima, and his son Belshazzar reigned over the city of Babylon together with him. He co-reigned with him for about 14 years, from 553 BC to 539 BC. Co-reigned with his father. His father was not in the city of Babylon. His father went away to an area, to an Arabian oasis in Taima, and then Belshazzar reigned alone over the city of Babylon. And here we have arrived actually to the final year of the Babylonian kingdom, 539 BC. It is very interesting, because at this very time, the Medo-Persians were surrounding the city of Babylon, and they were already captured his father Nabonidus, who was the king, and the co-regent Belshazzar is now in the city of Babylon, and we find the pride of this man by the name of Belshazzar. And I just re-emphasize one more time, by the time we arrive to chapter 5, Daniel have already received the information from God concerning the times of the Gentiles directly from God in chapter 7 and chapter 8 concerning the four kingdoms that will rule over this world during the times of the Gentiles. Just to remind you that in Daniel chapter 2, when Nebuchadnezzar dreamt that dream that troubled him so much, and he needed to know the information concerning that dream, it was Daniel chapter 2, that Daniel provided Nebuchadnezzar with the information concerning the times of the Gentiles. Nebuchadnezzar, of course, dreamt of a great image that had a head of gold, that had a breast and arms of silver, that had belly and thighs of brass, that had legs of iron, that had feet partly iron and partly clay, and then the stone that was cut out without hands, which smote the image upon his feet, and the whole image was broken to pieces. Nebuchadnezzar heard from Daniel that he was that head of gold, but that head of gold will come to an end and will no longer continue to reign and rule. In other words, the Babylonian kingdom will come to an end and no longer will continue. And here, beloved brothers and sisters, in Daniel 5, we learn about the end of the Babylonian kingdom when the Medo-Persians will come and take over the city of Babylon. And so this is very, very interesting and very informative, because here we learn that this grandson, Belshazzar, grandson of King Nebuchadnezzar, did not learn concerning the lessons that his own grandfather, Nebuchadnezzar, had to learn. And here we learn of the pride of this wicked king by the name of Belshazzar, that he violated God, dishonored the true and living God of heaven, the God of Israel, violated all what he should have learned from his grandfather Nebuchadnezzar, who said at the end of chapter 4, "I, Nebuchadnezzar, praise and extol and honor the King of heaven, all whose works are truth, and his ways, judgment." And here Belshazzar will have to learn the judgments of God upon him. And those who walk in pride, he is able to abase, to humble. And so you notice, we have only read in this message Daniel 5 verses 1 to 16. And there are four points that we want to look into in the study of this fifth chapter. Number one, verses 1 to 4, Belshazzar making an idolatrous feast. Then verses 5 to 9, there is Belshazzar can see the handwritings on the wall. Then in verses 10 to 12, the queen mother This is the daughter of King Nebuchadnezzar, who was the mother of Belshazzar. She is giving suggestion to her son concerning Daniel. And finally, verses 13 to 16, Daniel's appearance before King Belshazzar. Notice, beloved brothers and sisters, that in verses 1 to 4, we learn of this idolatrous feast that Belshazzar, the grandson of Nebuchadnezzar, the son of Nabonidus, who co-reigned with his father over Babylon, especially here, the city of Babylon. And notice what we read of him. In verse 1, we read, Belshazzar, the king, made a great feast to 1,000 of his lord, and drink wine before the 1,000. You see, beloved brothers and sisters, when King Belshazzar made this great feast, this feast was really a feast that was filled with drinking. It was a feast that was an idolatrous feast, worshipping idols and at the same time drinking. It was a paganistic kind of feast. In Jeremiah chapter 27, Jeremiah, by the word of the Lord, spoke concerning the final days of the Babylonian kingdom, that it will end with the grandson of King Nebuchadnezzar. We read in Jeremiah 27, verse 5, 6, and 7, I have made the earth, the men and the beast that are upon the ground, by my great power and by my outstretched arm, and have given it unto whom it seemed meet to me, God is saying. And now have I given all these lands into the hand of Nebuchadnezzar, the king of Babylon, my servant. And the beasts of the field have I given him also to serve him. And notice what we read in verse 7. God declared, God knows the time of the end of the Babylonian kingdom. We read in verse 7, and all nations shall serve him. This is Nebuchadnezzar. His son, this is Nabonidus, his son. And his son's son, this is Belshazzar, of whom we read in Daniel chapter 5. Until the very time of his land come, and then many nations and great kings shall serve themselves of him. This is of Belshazzar. And here we are, beloved brothers and sisters. We have arrived to Daniel chapter 5 and the prophecy of Jeremiah, that God said that all nations shall serve Nebuchadnezzar and his son and his grandson until the time will come when the end of the kingdom of Babylon will come, where many nations and great kings shall serve themselves of him. That is Belshazzar, the grandson of Nebuchadnezzar. And notice how it happened when Belshazzar, in pride and arrogance, making for himself and for thousands of his lords a great feast. And what does he do? He drinking wine before the 1,000. You can just imagine Belshazzar, in pride, drinking wine, having this great party, worshipping idols, getting drunk, being in such a condition that is dishonoring himself, his kingdom, dishonoring everything that God had allowed his grandfather and his father to enjoy and to have. And now here is the condition of Belshazzar. Remember that 23 years passed by since the time that his father have proclaimed the greatness of the God of heaven, of the God of Israel, and now Belshazzar is making this feast. Notice this. It was the Babylonian city was at that time under the siege of the Persians. At that time, when he was making the feast, the city of Babylon was surrounded by the Medo-Persian army. At that time, we can learn that God was now fulfilling the times in which he promised that there will be the head of gold. And then, if you remember, In chapter 2, there will be the breast and his arm of that image that made out of silver. Now God is fulfilling that which he have already given to Nebuchadnezzar, and by the interpretation of Daniel, that there will be only a period of time which he will allow the Babylonian kingdom to rule over this world. It will come to an end. And God in this chapter 5 is fulfilling that which he have already promised in Daniel chapter 2, and then verse 32, 33, and so on, where he promised how there will be an end to every kingdom. Also, we have to remember that now another kingdom will be taking over, and that will be the Medo-Persian, presented in Daniel chapter 2 as in the image as the breast and arms of silver. And so we learn now, beloved brothers and sisters, what will happen here in this chapter, in this 539 BC, when Belshazzar, the king of Babylon, made this great feast. To remind you also that this king made this feast knowing that the Medo-Persians are out of the walls of the city, and yet he making this feast, he is making this feast trusting that he is protected, because after all, the walls of the city of Babylon were huge. It had there been a high wall. Some suggest that it was over 320 feet tall. No one can penetrate the city of Babylon. The wall 320 feet high, but 80 feet wide. And they had over 250 towers above each wall to watch over those that come without, with a long walls for over 56 miles long all around the city of Babylon, and Babylon could, no one could penetrate, they assume, into the city of Babylon.
8: 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Heard Monday through Friday at 7:30 p.m. on 1640 KDIA AM, The Light for San Francisco. 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
3: Kick me out and disown me. God, I know that I would never be disowned by you. You know, when David wrote this psalm, he may not have known at the time about the breakup of the family in our day. I know some of you here today whose parents have thrown you out of the house because of your faith in God. And what a wonderful promise this is to you, that when your mother and father forsake you, God will be there to provide for you. He is your Father, your Heavenly Father. True prayer in the time of trouble resigns to God's will. Teach me your way, O Lord, and lead me in a smooth path because of mine enemies. David's prayer is a prayer of humble submission to God's will. He's not trying to sort out his trouble himself. Isn't that what we try to do? Isn't that what we're prone to do? David isn't saying, Lord, please, I've figured out my way, now you bless it. No, he's saying, Lord, here's a blank sheet of paper. I have no idea how to get out of this trouble. You fill in the page. I'll sign the bottom of it. Lord, you teach me your way. When you come to God in the time of trouble, you can't come with your own agenda, friend. You may think you know the way out. You may even have sorted it all out and have it all figured out. You may have a wonderful plan, but you need to set that plan aside and come to God and say, God, teach me your way. I don't know what you want me to learn from this. I don't know what you want me to understand from this, but God, my will is totally your will. Teach me your way. I'm resigned to do whatever you tell me to do. True prayer resigns to God's will. I just about came out of my chair when I saw the next one. Because of some experiences that I've been having in my own life, maybe, but it's just incredible. In verse 13, David says, I would have lost my heart, I would have fainted, unless I had believed that I would see the goodness of the Lord in the land of the living. Now, I've read this psalm over and over again all my life, and I really never understood that verse until recently. David's not talking about seeing the goodness of the Lord in the sky by and by. He's talking about seeing the goodness of the Lord in the land of the living. Friends, what is the land of the living? It's the here and now. It's today. It's tomorrow. It's yesterday. David is saying, I would have fainted. I would have given up. I would have lost my will to go on if I had not believed to see your hand of goodness in the here and now. And you know what? I don't have to debate with all of you today the goodness of the Lord in the land of the living. We all accept that as God's people. We know that there is the evidence of God and His goodness in the here and now in the land of the living. But you know what the problem is? Here it is. We don't see it. And the reason we don't see it is because we don't look for it. And one of the most wonderful things you can ever do, my friend, is to begin to take note of the goodness of God in the land of your living. I've been keeping a little journal, keeping track of the goodness of God in the land of my living. And I've been writing down the things that God does, just keeping a little list. And I go back often and read that list. And sometimes I have dry days. You know, please don't be disappointed with me. Sometimes I just have dry days when I try to fellowship with God and it's real awkward and maybe I'm a little discouraged. Kind of happens to me on Monday. I don't know why, just sort of does. You know what's been a great encouragement to me? It's to read my list of the goodness of God in the land of my living. And it's growing. And every time I get in trouble, and I'm wondering whether God knows what's going on in my life and whether He cares or whether He can do anything about it, my faith is kind of a flickering flame, I open up my journal and I read my list of the goodness of God in the land of my living. Someone said a long time ago that an unexamined life is not worth living, and I believe that more than I ever have before. Friends, if you can walk through your life and never take note of what God is doing, if you're not keeping any notes, if you're not kind of writing down the good things that the Lord does, you're missing out on one of the great blessings you could have as a believer. What you need to do, you see, is to compile the experience. How do I know that God is going to help me in the trouble I have now? You know how I know that? Because I've kept a record of how

0: Oh, he helped me in the trouble I had last month. And I kept a record back then of the trouble I had before and how God carried me through it, how he answered my prayers. And I've got a whole list of things that begin, "Thank you, Lord, for," and then there's a phrase or a statement or a paragraph of what God has done. They're so personal, I'd never dare read them to you. But you should have a list like that. Because if you don't recognize the goodness of God in your prayer will be anemic. Finally, verse 14, true prayer in the time of trouble remains calm when God delays. You see, God isn't on your time schedule, my friend. You're in a lot of trouble now. Your marriage is on the rocks. Your kids are driving you crazy and doing things you never dreamed they even knew how to do. Your finances are topsy-turvy. Everything is inside out, and you're saying, "Lord, help." How many can give a witness that you've prayed that two-word prayer, "Lord, help"? Anybody beside me? I was driving a car some years ago, going through an intersection, and I saw a car coming through the intersection the other way, right toward me. And I prayed, "Lord, help," and it hit the back door. Didn't hit my door, it hit the back door. Nobody was sitting back there. I mean, I'm glad the Lord redirected to the back door. I don't know if he would have done that if I hadn't prayed, "Lord, help," but I didn't have time to pray anything but, "Lord, help." Right? You better learn how to pray that prayer. You may need it someday. Let's all try it. Let's try it out loud. "Lord, help." Yeah, right. Keep that one on your list. But you know, sometimes we pray, "Lord, help," and he doesn't do it right away. And we have to wait. Oh, I hate to wait. Oh, I was built more for speed than comfort. How many of the rest of you like that, you know? I hate waiting. It seems like all of life is made up of waiting. And the hardest waiting that you ever have to wait is when you want God to do something about your trouble, and he doesn't seem to be doing it. And the psalmist ends up his psalm on how you pray when you're in trouble, and he says, "Wait on the Lord. Be of good courage. He will strengthen your heart. Wait, I say, on the Lord." How do you know he will strengthen your heart? Would you go all the way back to the beginning of the psalm? "The Lord is my light and my salvation. Whom shall I fear? The Lord is the strength of my life." Wait on the Lord. Be of good courage. He will strengthen your heart. The one who is the strength of your life wants to be the strength of your heart. All of these principles are available to you, just like they were to David. You can write your own psalm, and God will hear you.
1: 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These principles are still vital today. The things we have shared today about trouble, well, it will help you with whatever trouble you have. We'll have a few more things next week to talk about, and we'll talk about trouble again for a little bit next week. But I want you to know this series that we have been teaching during the last 3 weeks called "God, I Need Some Answers." 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We want you to have it. 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
6: I used to play hide and seek with my grandkids when they were really little. They would say, "Papa, we're going to hide. Find us. Count to 20. I'd count to 20. Walk out into the front room. They're hiding behind the curtain. But the curtain only goes down so far, and I could see their little feet there. And they're laughing. I hear them, but I act like I don't see them. Where are you? Where are you? That's us hiding from God. Oh, I'm hiding from God. You think God doesn't see you when you turn off the light? You think God doesn't see you when you close the door? God sees and knows everything. Are you in the place you should be in right now? Or have you done something you know has separated you from God? And there might be someone I'm talking to that was walking with the Lord, but you've allowed sin to get into your life and to compromise you, and you've eaten of that forbidden fruit. Well, the good news is God can forgive you. Remember the story of the prodigal son? When he finally came to his senses and returned home, what do we read? Jesus told the story to show us what God is like. He says, a father saw him from a great distance and ran to him and threw his arms around him and kissed him and said, "This my son who is dead is alive again, and he who was lost is found." That's how God feels about you. Oh, what will God do if I come back? I'm such a failure. God will say, "I've missed you. I love you. Let me forgive you." Will you come to him right now?
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0: Well, it's been a marvelous journey looking at the life of Samson. Today, we have one final look. We invite you to join us as we close the week out once again in Judges chapter 16, verses 4 through 20. There have been so many lessons to learn from this man's life, and we've got just a couple of more as you take the time to join us today. Back in Love Again is the title of our message. Here's Pastor Jesse Gastand from Grace Bible Church in Hayward on today's broadcast of Way of Grace.
1: Verse 13, notice what it says. And Delilah said unto Samson, hitherto you have mocked me and told me lies. Because obviously, either there was another tail whipping or they just fled, right? And then we had another space. And here he comes back again. And here's what she's saying. You have mocked me and told me lies. You mocked me and told me lies. Tell me wherewith you mightest be bound. And he said unto her, if you weave seven locks of my head with the web. Now the web was this weird contraption that they say theologically is was what that Delilah had, this kind of web thing. They're asserting, they're not really sure, that it's some kind of machine that weaves things, okay? So he's saying to her, if you take my hair and weave it and put it in a kind of braided thread, and then notice what he goes on to say. Weave the seven locks of my head with the web, verse 14, please. And she fastened it with the pin. Now, this is a beam. And apparently what happened was his hair was so long that they could weave it like a big braid and then tie him in a pin in the wall. So remember, when you're reading your Bible, a pin could be a pole, it could be a log. That's the generic version of the Hebrew terminology. It can be a splinter. Remember what Jesus says, judge not, lest you be judged, right? You who are judging the splinter in one man's eye, you got a beam in your own head, right? And the idea is that the term beam and splinter are interchangeable. The context matters. Here it had to be something so strong that when he was tied to it, he's trapped by his what? He's trapped by his what? Ah, we're moving closer to the temptation. So she's working his nerves and she's got him now moving into a more honest discovery of where his strength partially lies. So now this is the nature of temptation. The nature of temptation is that over time, you and I will be inclined to commit more of ourselves to it than we should. At a certain point, it will become vulnerable. Because now what Samson is doing is playing with his consecration. Remember what I told you? I told you that as a Nazarite, he was told never to cut his hair. He was told never to drink wine. Now, this in the Hebrew culture was also something that had termination dates. Like, they didn't have to always not drink wine. They didn't have to always not cut their hair. When they were in consecration mode, they did. But when they were not, they were free. We don't know how long Samson was obliged to do this. It almost appears that he was to continue this until his mission was accomplished. Hence, his hair is long. Are you keeping up with me? But remember what I told you? His hair symbolized his submission to God. Didn't I teach you that? 1 Corinthians chapter 11, I taught you that the hair of the woman was a sign of a covering over her head. It was a sign of submission to her husband. Does that make some sense? And so the woman being a type of the church, Christ being the head of the church, we're supposed to be submissive to God. And a Nazarite vow was designed for Samson to demonstrate the totality of his life was in submission to God. Will you listen to me now? Submission to God is where your strength is. Submission to God is where your strength is. You heard our elder hint at it a little bit earlier. When you and I surrender, then God is able to take our surrender and fight our battles with us and for us and through us. Does that make sense? Psalm 18, verse 1 through 3. Give me a few more minutes. Listen to what the psalmist says to affirm this. I will love you, O Lord, my what? I can stop right there. Because notice what's going on here. David is saying that what God is requiring in our relationship with him is that we love him. But that's the nature of the power of faith as well. And faith is what God requires for us to please him. Is that right? Does anybody know that? Without faith, it's impossible to what? And faith always works by what? I want you to understand it then. When you and I are failing to maintain a clear understanding that our motive in relationship to God must be one of love, you shall love the Lord your God with all your heart, soul, mind, and strength, and your neighbor as yourself. Once you're operating outside of that love as the basic motive, you and I are inclined not to obey God. Love drives faith. Faith drives trust. Trust sees God come through in time of need. I'm going to say it again. Love drives faith. You say you have faith, it must be predicated upon the love of God. And if you do have faith, it's going to compel you to trust God. And when you trust God, God's going to come through. Is that true? Listen to the next verse then. Notice what it says. The Lord is my rock. He is my fortress. He's my deliverer, my God, my strength, in whom I will what? That's what Samson was thinking. Wasn't he? That's what he was thinking. And he thought it to the point of becoming presumptuous. You know how we can just think God's going to come through every time? Because I claimed it. Who cares what you claim? You know, folks claiming everything. I claim it in Jesus' name. And then God doesn't show up. Now you're mad at God. But that's because you broke the principle of love at the foundation, faith as the expression, and trust as the evidence. See, God said it, in the day of trouble, call upon me, and then I will deliver you and you will glorify me. Are y'all ready? Right about now, you and I can sense that Samson has fallen prey to his own machinations and is not quite trusting God. He's letting that girl get way too close to the symbol of the secret. Now she's about to unconsecrate him. See, when we're supposed to be submissive to God, as we are, and we don't, and we just do it our own way. That's why we are singing the hymns, what we do. This is why we stay in the hymn book. Have thine own way, Lord. Have thine own way. Those folk don't actually say that about God. They do whatever they want to do. And it's like going around as a woman with your head bald. You're telling everybody, I don't do what God says. I submit to no one. I'm my own boss. Am I making some sense? I told you that was the Delphi Oracle model for the female priests in the temple that the Corinthians started wanting to mimic. They wanted to raise up women in the church and have them leading. And they were cutting their hair and being bald and looking like a man. And this is what Deuteronomy said, right? A man shall not wear that which pertains to a woman, nor a woman put on that which pertains to a man. No cross-dressing in the kingdom of God. No cross-dressing in the kingdom of God. And every woman that walks in a lack of submission, it's as if she were practicing witchcraft. Nothing is more obnoxious than to have a head who lays down his life for you. And we walk in treacherous rebellion against it publicly and openly. I don't have a head. I'm bald-headed. I don't have a covering. I want the air to breathe through my skull. You see what I'm getting at? Samson is now pushing up against the contamination of his sanctification and consecration. And notice what happens. This is really interesting. So notice what he says. The Lord's my rock and my fortress, my deliverer, my God, my strength, in whom I will trust, my buckler and the horn of my salvation and my high tower. Beautiful language, isn't it? We run to him. We hide in him. We go to the top of the tower. All the enemies are surrounding us about. And in the tower, we are safe. The Lord is a strong tower. The righteous run therein and are what? Saved. But what if you're not running into the tower? What if you're tempting God by playing games on the outside of the tower? I think that's what we end up being when we become presumptuous with God in the midst of temptation. Am I making some sense? Here it is. Let's go. Verse 3. This is the last one. Psalm 18:3. I will call upon the Lord who is worthy to be praised. So shall I be saved from my enemies. Do you remember it? I will call upon the Lord who is worthy to be saved. So shall I be saved from my enemies. He hasn't done it yet. He hasn't done it. He hasn't done it. There's going to be a big gap between what's about to happen and him calling upon the Lord. Go back to our text so I can finish up. I'm just going to show you the ugly truth of the gospel here under point number 2. So much to learn, isn't there? So much to learn. Sold into bondage, verses 15 through 17. Are we there? Notice what it said. After he said, if you do this, you got me. And she said in verse 15, she said to him, how can you say you love me when your heart is not with me? Because obviously the beam thing didn't work. You mocked me these 3 times and you have not told me wherein your great strength lies. And it came to pass when she pressed him daily with her words. There you go. You guys understanding? Can you sense the nature of temptation driving you to rebel against your God? So that his soul was what? Vexed unto death. I remember a man almost 2,100 years later saying in John's Gospel, chapter 12, my soul is vexed even unto death. Do you know who that man was? His name was Jesus. It was the night of his betrayal. Let me start right here. He had walked for 3.5 years with a harlot church, with a Delilah type society, with a treacherous type of companionship that sold him out, just like Delilah sold him out for 30 pieces of silver. His name is Judas Iscariot. Am I making some sense? Delilah has gotten up $5,500 silver shekels in this verse. And Samson now is about to discover that God left him. Am I making some sense? And Jesus felt a sense of the mysterious abandonment of God. It's John chapter 12. My soul is exceedingly sorrowful. He felt the weight of darkness on him. You know what John's gospel says in chapter 13. As they were sitting in the upper room, having the last supper, and Jesus is about to wash their feet, the scripture tells us, and Satan entered into Judas. And that same night, he left. And Jesus said it again, my soul is exceedingly sorrowful. Are you with me? After he had washed the disciples' feet. He knew he was in trouble as a man, as a man, as a man. He's sensing the betrayal of the closest companion among him. And he's fulfilling now Psalm 109, verse 4. For my love, they have all become my adversaries. See, in our text, Samson is truly now about to be alone. Where the Judite brethren? They're not around. He's all by himself. Delilah has betrayed him, has she not? The Philistines are on the way, but he was good until he allowed his consecration to be disturbed. And now the Spirit of God is departing from him. Are y'all seeing the text? It's a picture of Jesus Christ entering into the final hours of his temptation. Look at it. Notice what it says here in verse 19. And she made him sleep upon her knees, After that she had cut the locks from his head, that's verse 17, if I be shaven, then my strength will be gone from me, and I shall become weak and be like other men. And when Delilah saw that he had told her all his heart, she sent and called for the lords of the Philistines, saying, come up this once, for he has showed me his whole heart. Then the lords of the Philistines came to her and brought the money in their hands. They were all convinced this time, weren't they? The money has been given. He has been betrayed. She made him sleep. Do you see that? She made him sleep. And she called for a man, and she caused him to shave off the locks of his head. What kind of sleep is that? That's the sleep that I'm telling you about. It's the sleep of the world. Once you cozy all the way up, you cozy all the way up. There's nothing in your conscience. There's nothing in your spirit. There's nothing in your discernment that tells you how much danger you're in. You're actually asleep with your eyes wide open. And the Bible tells me in 1 John chapter 5 around verse 19, the whole world lies in the lap of the wicked one. Sleep in spiritual darkness. And a lot of Christians are there right now. Sleep in spiritual darkness. And his power was symbolically cut off. He let her touch him. That's what John says. The man or the woman that's truly born of God, the wicked one will not touch them. He let her touch her while she was asleep. And notice what it says. The seven locks of his head were shaven, and she began to do what? Afflict him, and his strength went from him. I'm going to unpack this more fully next week. We need to. You and I need to understand what it means to be trapped by the world system. When carnality turns you into a slave, even though you say you're a child of God. Look at the next verse. Notice what it says, verse 20. And she said, the Philistines be upon you, Samson. And he awoke out of his sleep. Yeah. He awoke out of his sleep. Now watch the presumption, child of God. And he awoke out of his sleep and said, I will go out as other times. You see how presumptuous? Listen. Now he's talking in the first person egocentric eye. What about the Lord? Where's the Lord, Samson? What are you doing? You're acting like by your own strength, by your own power, by your own might, you have gotten this victory. How foolish, child of God. See what I'm saying? He's not praying. He didn't pray. We saw the prayer. He didn't pray. And this is what this is how you know when the world has got you. You're not praying to God. He said it in the scriptures. God says it's the hypocrite. The hypocrite will not stand before God. God will not hear his prayers. And it's not because God can't hear the prayers of a hypocrite. He hears mine. It's because the hypocrite won't call on God. Through the pride of his conscience, she'll just try to keep doing what they're doing until God has to come with severe judgments. Listen. He woke out of his sleep and said, I will go out as other times before, and I will shake myself. And he did not know that the Lord was departed from him. How tragic. And look at the next verse. I'm going to cap this off with a gospel consideration, and then we're going to come back and unpack it next week. Here it is. But the Philistines took him. Do you see it? That's Jesus, John 18. They took him. And then they put his eyes out. That's called an act of humility. That's what you do with a ruler in those days. Again, he's now going to be a visible optic to everybody that he's a blind slave. Do you see that? He's a blind slave. That means he has no discerning powers anymore. He can't reason through. He can't see. And brought him down to Gaza and bound him with fetters of brass. And he did grind in the prison. He went from being God's prominent seer to a blind slave. From freedom and power and authority and dominion over the Philistines, now he's an ox grinding for them. Do y'all see it? He's grinding for them. Don't lose the picture. Because this describes that period of time wherein your Savior, the Lord Jesus Christ, was bound by our sins too. He who knew no sin became sin for us. And God laid upon him the iniquity of us all. And Isaiah says he's God's blind servant. Seeing but not perceiving. And hearing but not understanding. This is what Christ had to become for you and me. This ugly scenario that you're looking at, this is a picture of the sufferings of Christ. Would you agree? It's a picture of your Savior's suffering. We'll pick that up next week. See, it's the reason for which you and I should love him. See, Samson is in the condition that he's in, Brother Matt, because he loves. Everybody loved that he loved put him here. The Jews put him there. Where he is right now, the Jews put him there. Am I making some sense? Right, I told you, out of every one of the 11 tribes, there should have been 10,000 men that joined with Samson. This whole thing would have been over with. The people of God would have been free. And now our brother is ignominiously humiliated to the point of a gazing stock. This is Jesus Christ hanging between heaven and earth. As the sinner's substitute, as the Lamb of God bearing the weight of our sin, it shouldn't make us happy. It should make us humble. Because we know how the story ends, don't we? It's not time to celebrate, though. It's not time to celebrate. It's time to consider, isn't it? Are we more like Delilah than we are Samson? And how must this girl feel after going through all of that to get that pittance of money? How must she feel? How must the Jews at that time feel now that the only judge of Israel is not only now not free to help sustain their liberty, but now he's the center of mocking everywhere. And that's what they did with Jesus. When they bound him, they mocked him, they spit on him, they ridiculed him, they slapped him in the face, they blinded him with a blindfold and said, prophesy now, tell us who did this. Am I preaching Jesus right now? And this is where you and I got to be careful. Children of God, Lord, you got to be careful. We got to be careful when we're on holy ground. We got to be careful the price that Christ paid for our freedom. Here's what I will say by application, and we're going to come back and unpack this because there's a lot there. Christ paid for your freedom, but he didn't pay for you to act a fool. He didn't pay for you to live out your life in carnality and folly. He didn't pay for you to love this world. He paid for you to love him and to love sinners evangelically with the gospel. That's what this lesson is about. Amen.
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1: 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He's

0: Give me a voice. I will not shut up. I will cry out from the rooftops. I will be that voice crying in the wilderness, weeping. And from that, there's a righteous indignation where not even the enemy himself can stop you because you're filled with the Spirit of God. But it had to be broken. You, many of you need to be broken. There's too much arrogance in this room. There's too much pride. You haven't shed a tear in years.
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0: Here's an illustration by Colin Smith. If you're dealing with temptation and you just can't overcome it, imagine a salesman knocking at your door. You open the door and he tells you what he is selling. At that point, if you're not interested, it's not hard to say, sorry, I'm not interested. Try the nice folks next door. But suppose you let the salesman in and he sits down, makes his presentation, he shows you the product, he talks to you about how much you need this and how much better your life will be if you have it. Some relationship begins to form and your mind and your heart become engaged. Now it's harder to say no, is it not? Have you ever done this? You let them in? Whatever it is, the solar company's coming to my door. The vacuum, a set of knives I don't need. Oh, come on in. Once I let them, you know, that sounds good. Now I feel bad. Now I have to buy something because I feel bad. Versus just stopping them at the door. This is what it means to enter into temptation. Here's how temptation works in all of our lives. It knocks on the door. It knocked on the door of Jesus. The Hebrews said that he was tested. He was tempted in all points, as we are, but was without sin. He closed the door on the salesman. That's how temptation works. It will knock at the door. That's why the thought life is so important. What we entertain, what we allow to come in, and we begin to entertain it. Well, is that you, good friend? I can just entertain it. It's not dangerous yet, is it? Remember how good I felt? That relieves some pressure. Maybe the person has changed now. Maybe if it's a relationship, and you begin to entertain that guest. And as your mind goes, your feet soon follow. And we open the door to temptation. So prayer is the brick and the mortar to building a safeguard. Prayer is the armed guard, always alert. Prayer is the roadblock preventing an accident. So he's saying here, watch and pray lest you enter into temptation. Now add fasting to this. And you just supercharge the engine. Come on, guys. You know what a supercharger is. You all want one. You have to cut out a hole in your hood of your vehicle. And you have this big blower sticking out with a supercharger adding tons of horsepower. What's the supercharger doing? All it's doing is allowing more oxygen to go in and combust and the engine explode, pulling in more oxygen. So that's a prayer and fasting. That's what you're doing. You're pulling down more of heaven. You're filled with the Spirit of God. And when you go into somebody's life, you can cast out that demon. You can say, out of my child, out of my house. You have no authority here. Why? Because now you're filled with the Spirit of the living God. You didn't just get off 4 hours of Netflix watching a lot of junk, wondering why your house is falling apart, wondering why your marriage is going down the toilet, because you're not filled with the Spirit of God. That's a difference maker. See, oh yeah, you know now, this has to be grabbed sometimes. This has to be pulled out and say, well, now we're doing damage. Now I'm going to take down, I'm going to pull down those strongholds in my home and in my own personal life. You are called to fight. See, this is not popular. You are called to fight. Passivity is not an option. Passivity is not an option. We don't want to tell Christians that you are in a battle. You're called to fight. Joel Osteen's not going to say this. Andy Stanley's not going to say this. Many big mega churches are not going to say this. They have to well construct a sermon so it doesn't pierce the heart too much conviction, too much sin, or they'll run to the front doors. But you have to get before God and say, what does your word say? Show me one scripture after the service that says we are going to be passive Christians from here on out. Are you following the news on what's going on in Africa? Christians by the dozens are being slaughtered right now, right now. Last week, raping their children, killing them in front of them, and killing them for their faith, right now. Our blessing has become our curse. We are so comfortable, it's led to complacency. And then the next group here is God helps those who become worshipers. A.W. Tozer said that we make new converts into workers rather than worshipers. And somebody asked me, wait a minute, you missed one. Weeper, warrior, worshiper, and worker, come on. Ironically, they're a worker, isn't that funny? But when you're a weeper, a warrior, and a worshiper, you will become a worker by default. You have, it's part of you. And there's so many workers that are not worshipers. They're not weepers. They're not filled with the Spirit of God. One of the policies we have here, it doesn't work as, you know, all the time, but we want those who work here, those who serve here, to be in the services, to be involved and be built up, because you can be a worker and slide away from God. Rigid, going through the motions. We're not called to be workers primarily. We're called to be worshipers. Oh, Martha, Martha, worried about much to do, but your sister's worshiping me. And then as you worship God, you become a worker. And we need more workers, don't get me wrong. I actually visited a hospital home in East Lancaster. A friend of mine I've known many years ago is dying of congestive heart failure. He knew my father, and I talked with him, and I talked to the owner of that home and said, hey, we'd love to bring the church in and add it to the list. And then once I contacted Rihanna, who helps oversee the scheduling, guess what she said? And she's right on. We don't have enough. Can you believe that? I just tell this lady, we've got a church that can come by and minister to you. She's like, oh, that would be so great. That would be incredible. But we don't have enough workers. So basically, I have to tell her, we can't. We can't. A church this size cannot go and invest a little bit. Now, many people do. Please don't misunderstand my heart. And this is why these kind of messages are so hard for me. Because on one hand, I want to build up and encourage. But on the other hand, sometimes you gotta rally the troops. Even if you can go once a month, we need people to work and help in these areas. So the worshiper, back to the worshiper. I shared with you if you were here last weekend, one of my greatest burdens, dying spiritually with living water right here. But another great burden I have is so many people, especially over the years now that aren't here anymore, they say, I attended Westside. Oh, I attended Westside, but they never experienced God. Can you imagine that? And of course, the famous verse for this is Matthew 15:22. And behold, a woman of Canaan came from that region, cried out to him saying, have mercy on me. Have mercy on me. Can you picture this woman? Oh Lord, son of David. Have you ever had a daughter or son demon possessed? It's horrific. Demon possessed. They're not who they were. Little Sally playing with dolls at 5, and at 15, she's tormented. You lose sleep over it. What's going on? So she comes to Jesus and says, have mercy on me, son of David. But what? He answered her not a word. And this is where many people go south instead of the right direction. Well, fine then. I knew you couldn't help anyway. God has it out for me. Listen, there's a time in everyone's life, including mine, quite often where God answers not a word. Not a word. But we can learn from her. And his disciples came and urged him, saying, send her away, for she cries out after us. I think it was Brian or Al explained last weekend, it was so true, that not only did Jesus not answer her, now his disciples are belittling her and telling her to leave. Have you ever had others come against you when you're seeking God? That just adds icing to the cake. Like Job's wife. Job's wife said, curse God and die. What kind of spouse is that? So God's not answering. Now the world's against you. You think she would run away and cry and get bitter at God? But he answered and said, I was not sent except to the lost sheep of the house of Israel. So Jesus is saying, I was not sent to you, woman. You're a Samaritan. You're a Gentile. I know she's a Samaritan. Don't quote me. But she was a Gentile. Canaanite, possibly from the land of Canaan. And I wasn't sent to you. I was sent for my people. Did she give up? Then she came and what? Worship him, saying, Lord, help me. Lord, help me. See, that needs to be our motto. God, you're not listening, but you still come to him and say, God, Lord, help me. God's attracted to worshipers. That's a cry God will not pass by. He listens for the praises of his people. He listens for the worshipers when they stand, even in the midst of a storm, and they stand there as the thunder is thundering and the rain is pouring down on their heads, and they stand there and they say, even in this storm, I will praise you. I will worship you. God says, I hear that person, that worshiper, I will help. It might not be yes right away, but I will help. I will listen. And maybe in that storm, I'm teaching you. I'm breaking you. I'm molding you. I'm shaping you. I'm just going to brag on the worship team for a minute, but so many people comment on our worship team. And Brian even said, how do you have so many talented voices? And boy, they're anointed. And I always think, do you want to go through what they went through? You want to fight what they fought? From cancer to demonic influence to different things. See, often the anointing comes from tremendous pain. The pastor just can't anoint himself with his degree. That's not anointing. Anointing comes from this brokenness where God breaks a person. And out of that, God says, okay, now the clay pot is now back in the hands of the potter. You want to be a vase or a vase if you're in France? You want to be a vase? No, I've called you to be this. And God begins to reconstruct. And she came and worshiped him. God is attracted to worshipers. And I'm preparing for an Easter message. I like to get something in my heart weeks prior. And I said, oh God, this is incredible. I just read, I think it was Friday. I'm ending one of the Gospels. I try to just keep going through the Gospels. So I'm always in the Gospels. I just want to hear what Jesus is saying. And he gets to this. And the Bible says, who did he appear to the first time? Did Jesus appear to these men? Mary, in whom he cast out 7 demons. So this woman who he cast out 7 demons, she sets free. Jesus comes back to her. He appears to her first after the resurrection. And she was a worshiper. See, God is attracted to worshipers. He's attracted to those where there's no deceit in them, where they're not double-faced, where they're not hypocrites, where they're worshiping. So do you need God's mercy this morning? Then worship him. Worship him. There's so many hymns and songs that have came out of pain. One is a new song right now. Many churches sing Miracles. You're the God of Miracles. Do you know he wrote that after his baby died? I've told you about the song before, the well-known hymn, It Is Well With My Soul. It is well with my soul. As he's going back over the ocean and there's a spot, his daughter's drowned. And you're going to write a hymn? As sea billows, what, roll? And they come over, keep going, it is well. It is well with my soul. What a friend we have in Jesus. Remember that one? What a friend we have in Jesus. The guy who wrote that was on horseback, I think in the 1800s, came onto a creek. And he was behind his soon-to-be fiance, and she fell off the horse, hit her head on a rock or something, and died. She's laying right there in the creek. Meets someone else. That fiance dies before their wedding day of an illness. And he writes, what a friend we have in Jesus. Have you heard the hymns, to God be the glory, or all the way my Savior leads me? All the way my Savior leads me. That's one that many churches do. That was put together by Fanny Crosby. She was blind. So was John Milton and George Matheson. Oh, love that will not let me go. And William Walford, Sweet Hour of Prayer. All blind? I don't know if you have problems, but that would be a big challenge. What about you? You have a baby. You can never see your child. You can never see your child. The features hold. You can only hold them. You can't see what they look like. But out of that pain can come tremendous anointing, can come from a tremendous love of God. That's why you'll see many people worshiping with tears coming down their face, sometimes at the altar, because they know God is the one who set them free. They know God as the one, although I cannot see, God, you set me free. I was blind spiritually, but now I see. And from that becomes a powerful worshiper. What about Amy Johnson Flynn? He giveth more grace. God hath not promised many him. She was confined to her room with crippling arthritis for most of her life. Oh, the great privilege of being a worshiper. The great privilege. Guys, it's a privilege. It's a privilege to worship God. So why are many people bored? If there's something you'd rather go do other than worshiping, something is wrong. So many, the baseball game, there's something wrong in the heart. A worshiper wants to work. Sure, of course, we've got other things to do. But the worshiper, there's something in your heart that wants to worship. So God helps the worshiper. He helps the warrior, those who want to fight God's battle. And warrioring is, Lord, I'm on the same side as you.
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3: The movies... It's one thing that is certain. He doesn't even know how he got there. God decided to use me. And then finally, oh God, help us in this area. God helps those who are weepers. Luke 23:27. And a great multitude of the people followed him, and the woman who also mourned and lamented. It's this incredible image. And when you think about what's coming up Resurrection Day, in a month or so, and you think about the cross and the path to the cross, and as Jesus is carrying this cross, beaten, bloodied, and these women are weeping for him and mourning and lamenting. But Jesus said, what did he say? He turned to them and said, daughters of Jerusalem, do not weep for me, but weep for yourselves and for your children. Now, I don't want to take this text in a direction it's not meant to be taken. But the whole point is Jesus is saying there's coming a time where the judgment of God is going to fall upon Jerusalem. Don't weep for me. Be weeping for you and for your children because you have disobeyed God. You have drifted from the Messiah. You rejected me. Here is the Prince of Life coming to his own people and they've rejected the Messiah. But it's a wonderful principle there because the condition of our nation, the condition of the family, the condition of everything that's going on should turn us into weepers. We don't walk around crying. It's interesting parallel here because we're called to be weepers, but also joy-filled. So on one hand, we're weeping for the atrocities that are taking place, and oh God, and we're getting our hearts broken before him. But then when we get up, we're to be joy-filled, filled with joy. It's not a dichotomy. It's not Jekyll and Hyde. It's the fruit of the Spirit operating in a position of brokenness and weeping. Why is weeping so important? Because weeping breaks up the stagnant fountains of the soul. You have to feel the pain that we've caused. Maybe we've caused our children, to our families, or what's going on in our nation. How can we allow these things? And look how ugly it's getting on this whole issue of abortion, for example. Look how ugly it's getting. Now you have abortion doctors explaining how they do it and proud how they do it. There's people on the news, on clips, say, if it's born alive, I'll just break its neck. Doctors, where's the weeping? Where's the travail? Where's the righteous indignation that says, oh my God, use us to stop this evil? Instead, what do? Oh, that's not too appealing. Next YouTube video. And we've become callous. We've become things that should break us and cause us to weep and look at the condition of the family. We've just become callous. You don't think Christians become callous? Look at our entertainment choices. What would have never been allowed in our homes 50 years ago is now welcome and accepted. Callous. And weeping is the only thing that sets us right back up on the right pedestal. Meaning Christ on the pedestal, but it sets us right back up where we need to be, a position of spiritual authority. Psalm 42:3, my tears have been my food day and night. My tears have been my food day and night. Psalm 30, sing praises to the Lord, you saints, and give thanks at the remembrance of his holy name, for his anger is but for a moment. His favor is for life. Weeping what? Weeping may endure for a night, but joy comes in the morning. Joy comes in the morning. And it's interesting, you can't just work this up. Okay, Shane wants me to cry. let me try to be a weeper. How does that look? It has to take place in your heart. And you say, God, break my heart for the things that break yours. Sorrow is so important to our Christian faith. Not to live in it. I look at sorrow as a springboard. Boom. Into what God's called us to do often. Okay, you get up, because what happens when you're sorry or mad at something, right? You want to make a difference. And I told you in down by the LAX Hilton, or I think it was LAX Hilton, LAX, many years ago, 12, I don't even know how many years ago now, I think I told you in a different sermon, but I went and I heard about partial birth abortion, I heard about what's going on in the nation, I heard about ungodly legislation, I wasn't even a pastor yet, and I went

back into my hotel room and I prayed, I cried myself to sleep. And I said, oh God, if you give me a voice, I will not shut up. I will cry out from the rooftops. I will be that voice crying in the wilderness. But where did it start? It had to start with prayer-stained pillows and sheets and weeping and getting, Lord, why? How is this happening? This is not right. And from that, there's a righteous indignation where not even the enemy himself can stop you because you're filled with the Spirit of God. But it had to be broken in the prayer closet where weeping may endure, but joy cometh in the morning. There's pain and sorrow, but there's wonderful advantage of being broken before God. The church needs to be broken. Many of you need to be broken. There's too much arrogance in this room. There's too much pride. You haven't shed a tear in years. I walked a mile with pleasure. I walked a mile with pleasure. She chatted all the way, but let me none the wiser for all she had to say. I walked a mile with sorrow, and never a word said she. But oh, the things I learned from her when sorrow walked with me. If we're so filled with pleasure and the things of this world, we will be void of the Spirit of God. We will quench and grieve the Spirit of God. Watch and pray lest you enter in temptation. The Spirit is indeed willing, but the flesh is weak. If you're saying praise God, that means you need to hear this message. Guys, I don't know how else to wake the sleeping church. We are being lulled to sleep. I also want to encourage people that don't know the Lord. You can't call God Father if you don't call his son your savior. Many of your people say the man upstairs, oh, I know who God is. Even in the church, I know about God. But has his son saved you and set you free? Has God redeemed you? Do you truly know him, or do you only know about him? Because you will never be a worshiper, a weeper, or a warrior for the things of God if you don't have a relationship with him.

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3: I used to play hide and seek with my grandkids when they were really little. 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Count to 20. 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Walk out into the front room. 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And they're laughing. I hear them, but act like I don't see them. "Where are you? Where are you?" That's us hiding from God. "Oh, I'm hiding from God." You think God doesn't see you when you turn off the light? You think God doesn't see you when you close the door? God sees and knows everything. Are you in the place you should be in right now? Or have you done something you know has separated you from God? And there might be someone I'm talking to that was walking with the Lord, but you've allowed sin to get into your life and to compromise you, and you've eaten of that forbidden fruit. Well, the good news is God can forgive you. Remember the story of the prodigal son? When he finally came to his senses and returned home, what do we read? Jesus told the story to show us what God is like. He says, "A father saw him from a great distance and ran to him and threw his arms around him and kissed him and said, 'This my son who is dead is alive again, and he who was lost is found.'" That's how God feels about you. "Oh, what will God do if I come back? I'm such a failure." God will say, "I've missed you. I love you. Let me forgive you. Will you come to him right now?"
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13: Listen, preaching about the grace of giving, as far as the Word of God is concerned, is just as important as preaching on prayer, as preaching on righteousness, as preaching on sin, as preaching on evangelism. In fact, you've heard me say many times that Jesus spoke more about the subject of money and material possession than any other subject. This is a sacred subject. This is a holy subject.
12: Welcome to Leading the Way with pastor and author of more than 50 powerful books, including his latest, An Unholy Alliance, Dr. Michael Youssef. No matter where you are, the topics of giving and generosity often trigger eye rolls, maybe even feelings of distrust. But I want to encourage you to listen intently to this message from Dr. Youssef, because he focuses you on God's perspective of generosity, not man's. And that makes the words life-changing. And a little later, I'll let you know how you can get in touch with the Leading the Way team. Right now, though, straight to God's Word with a message to help you understand grace-giving from Dr. Michael Youssef.
13: There is not a parent who is under the sound of my voice, right here on radio, whatever, who would not testify to the danger of giving their children everything and never expect any form of gratitude, any form of thankfulness from their children. You would agree, right? Parents who will never train their children in developing the attitude of gratitude are going to raise up spoiled brats. I know, might as well put it bluntly, right? Parents who never teach their children how to express thankfulness to their parents and to God for the blessings that they are receiving every day, they will end up being monsters as adults. Parents who never impart the spirit of thankfulness to their children, they're going to end up with children who are discontented and unhappy, who will grow up to be adults who are discontented and unhappy. That's a fact. Ah, but the same is with God's children. It works the same way. With God's children, works exactly the same. If we take and take and take and take from the grace of God and never in a tangible way express our thankfulness to Him, then we, spiritually speaking, are going to be spoiled brats. Now listen, this is not even just a scripture, well, that's a scripture be everything, or even my idea. Let me tell you how modern science is even coming to that conclusion. Social scientists are coming to the conclusion that this is the best thing for humanity. Listen to what Dr. Carl Menninger, the great psychiatrist, said. I quote, he said, money giving is a good criterion for a person's mental health. Now, I did not say that. Dr. Menninger did. In fact, he said, generous people, he continued, are rarely mentally ill people. Yeah, I want to say amen to that. Now, let me be upfront with you. This is not a popular subject. I know that. And I dare say that many of you are going to love this message. You know why? I know. There are the most generous people on the face of the earth in this congregation. I'm not flattering you, that's a fact. And I rejoice in that. But I can honestly tell you that some of you are not going to be able to wait for the message to be over. Now, those of you hilarious givers are going to shout throughout this message. You're going to shout amen all the time. But the tightwads, oh man, you're going to mutter under your breath, I should have stayed home today. I can hear you already. Listen, preaching about the grace of giving, as far as the Word of God is concerned, is just as important as preaching on prayer, as preaching on righteousness, as preaching on sin, as preaching on evangelism. In fact, you've heard me say many times that Jesus spoke more about the subject of money and material possession than any other subject. This is a sacred subject. This is a holy subject. Jesus said, "Where your money is, there is your heart also." He did not say, "Look, where is your talk? That's your treasure." He did not say, "Where is your singing? There is your heart." He did not say, "Where your teaching is, or where your preaching is, there's your heart." He didn't say that. He didn't say, "Where your activities are, there you'll find your heart." He did not say that at all. He said, "Where your money is, there is your heart also." Now, some of you are going to discover where your heart is today. You've been wondering all this time. And I have prayed all night for the Holy Spirit to do some heart transplant surgery today, that you will find your heart. The Apostle Paul was dealing with the Corinthian church. It was a prosperous church. This church claimed to have all the gifts of the Holy Spirit. This church was bragging about their knowledge. This church was so proud of their biblical sophistication that they would not even want to listen to the Apostle Paul. They were boasting of how spiritual they are. Well, now the Apostle Paul was taking pledges for the work of the kingdom in Jerusalem. And he went to all the churches that he had planted and he said, "Look," he said, "I am asking for pledges to help in the work of God in Jerusalem." Well, guess what? The Corinthians returned the largest pledge card of all the other churches. Well, they said, "That's befitting." Now, I'm telling you, this is kind of a rough translation, but you know what I mean. That's exactly what was going on. It's just I'm putting it in the vernacular, as it were. But when the time came to collect on the pledges, they weren't giving. They weren't anywhere to be seen. They were quiet. Paul was not hearing from them. He said, "What is going on here?" You see, finally he writes to them. And again, this is a rough translation. He's saying, "Look, anyone can talk a big talk. Anyone can try to impress people of how spiritual they are. But your pocketbook speaks louder than your words." That's exactly what he's saying. So, the Apostle Paul gently begins to teach them what? He's teaching them about grace giving. Not legalism. He is teaching them about grace giving. Here in 2 Corinthians, the Apostle Paul is saying this. Listen carefully, please. He is saying to them, those of you who have received the grace of God freely and without charge, you must be able to dispense the grace of God to others. I think the Apostle Paul is teaching them something very significant and is teaching us something very important. It's very important, Dad. Don't miss it. Paul is teaching them that grace giving is not the same as duty. That you feel, "Well, I've got to do this, you know, just as such. I've got to get this out of my, I know I've got to do it." It is not even the satisfaction that you get out of giving. No, what is he saying? He's saying that it is an absolute privilege. It is an honor for anyone to be co-worker with the Lord Jesus Christ, to be co-laborer, to be partner with Jesus in the work of the kingdom. That's what he's saying. The one who created all the billions in the world, the one who created all the gold in the world, the one who created all the silver in the world, he's saying, "I want you to be my partner. I'm going to do all of the work. I just want you to be my partner." That's what Paul is saying here. This is a privilege and honor for us to give in partnership with the Lord Jesus Christ. That's grace giving, not legalism. So in chapters 8 and 9 of 2 Corinthians, Paul deals extensively with what it means to practice grace giving. Turn with me, please, if you haven't already, to 2 Corinthians chapter 8. Three things. Number one, he is saying that grace giving is God honoring. Look at verse 2. Number two, he's saying grace giving gets God's blessings. Verse 5. Thirdly, he's saying grace giving is God's model. Grace giving is God honoring. How can grace giving honor God? Well, listen, look at the verse. Here's what he said, verse 2. out of their most severe trial, their overflowing joy, and their extreme poverty welled up richer generosity. He said, wait a minute. This is an unlikely formula. Forgiving, I mean, you got severe trials, you got an overflowing joy, okay, we'll understand that, but then you got extreme poverty. This is the most unlikely formula for giving. I agree with you. I do agree. We don't know, of course, much about these trials or the trials that they're going through, the Macedonians, but all we know, the word severe there, it doesn't mean just a tiny little problem. It means a horrendous trial. They're going through a tough time. When everything is going well in your life and you give God the crumbs, you're really not honoring God. You're not honoring God. But when everything is blowing up at your face and you give to God sacrificially, you are absolutely honoring God, and God promised He will never forget that. That's what it says. Listen, I know the normal human reaction. And the normal human reaction, and when we are facing trials in life, when we're facing difficulties in life, we say, oh man, I've got enough problem of my own. I just don't have time to think about somebody else's problem. My plate is full. I have more than I can, I've got more than enough of my fair share. I cannot help anybody right now. That's a normal human reaction. But we're not called to live in the normal human reactions, right? And people use these things as an excuse not to do anything. Now, I have some news for you in case you haven't heard them before. The news are these. Problems, we all have them. Every one of us. They said, oh yeah, but my problem more than his and more than hers. Let me tell you something. You don't know what his or her problems are. And you're making a terrible mistake when you think you're the only one who's got problems. Problems is part of being in the human race. Problems are part of living. Got problems? Sure. Welcome to the human race. We all have problems. But that's not the attitude of those who have received the grace of God. That is not the attitude who have freely received from His hand salvation, eternal life. That is not the attitude of those who know the Lord Jesus. And that's not the attitude of those who are recipient of the grace of God, that awesome grace. In fact, it is because of that grace that we have received so freely from His hand. It is because of this grace. It makes us more sympathetic with other people when they are going through trials. It is because of that grace that our trials make us more sensitive toward others. Our trials make us more understanding of the trials of others. Our trials give us the ability to minister to others with compassion. That's the difference of what the grace of God does. And that is why the Apostle Paul is saying here in 2 Corinthians that out of their most severe trials, their overflowing joy. What have they got to be joyful about? What have they got to be joyful about when they're in the midst of severe trials? Well, they had the joy in the fact that God's grace found them. And beloved, I want to tell you, that's enough. That's enough to make you joyful until you close your eyes in death. They had joy in the fact that they had been bought with the price of the blood of the Lamb. That they've been brought by Him out of darkness and direction that's going to hell into light that is taking them to heaven. They were so joyful that they are on their way to spend eternity in heaven. And that is why they had overjoyed in their giving. Please hear me right. If giving to the Lord is a burden to you, like paying taxes is a burden, you are missing out on the overflowing joy that comes from being a hilarious giver. If you only give so that you can fulfill some social obligation, you are missing out on the joy of what it means to be a hilarious giver. If you give to causes that you know that you and your family are going to benefit from, you are missing out on the joy that comes out of knowing that you are a hilarious giver. And Paul is saying the Macedonians gave in the midst of their trials, but they also gave out of their extreme poverty. Extreme poverty. Poverty that you and I will never know. All their giving must have been truly sacrificial. Oh, they must have done away with things. They must have done away with food. They must have done away with necessities of life in order to give sacrificially. Their giving was not just the crumbs or what they did not want or what they did not need. Their giving was not just a tip. No, that was a sacrificial giving. And that's what the large gift is all about. That's what the large gift is all about. A large gift has nothing to do with the size of the gift. It has everything to do with the sacrificial element in the gift. Grace giving is honoring to God. Grace giving gets God's blessing. Look at verse 5. And they did not do as we expected, but they gave of themselves first to the Lord and then to us in keeping with God's will. If you have never committed your life to Jesus Christ and you're a philanthropist and all that, that's fine. I'm not going to stop you. I'm not to discourage you. But only when you give your life to Jesus Christ will you understand what it means to give grace giving, because grace receiving produces grace giving. And if you've never committed your life to Jesus Christ, I beg you today, commit your life to Him. You may have been into churchianity, you may have been to religion, but you really have never received the grace of God. Say today, God, give me that grace so that I may turn my life over to You. Because what does it mean to be a Christian? Now, books written on that, and I'm not going to give you a treatise on it. I'm going to tell you very simply, in the simplest of terms, what does it mean to be a Christian? It means that you have given your life over to Christ. That you have admitted you can't save yourself, you cannot forgive yourself, and you needed Him to forgive you and save you. It is surrendering of your life to the Lord Jesus Christ. What it means to be a Christian? It means that you now being assured of eternal future. Simply put, it means that you have taken the most precious possession that you have, your soul, and gave it to Him, entrusted Him with it, believing that He is going to take care of you. Now, here's the sad part that literally brings me to tears. Listen to me carefully, please. The sad part is this, that there are some who are willing to commit their lives to Christ, their most treasured possession, but not their money. Could it be that they prize money above their own souls? Can it be? Think about it. Can it be possible that the reason they are not trusting God with their giving is because they've never been saved? Paul said they first gave themselves to the Lord. Then everything else became just that. What? Things. Things. That's it. Grace giving is God honoring. Grace giving gets God's blessings. And thirdly, grace giving is God's model. Look at verse 9 of 2 Corinthians 8. For you know the grace of the Lord Jesus Christ, that though He was rich, for your sake He became poor, so that you through His poverty might become rich. Listen, the giving of the Macedonian was unbelievable. It was incredible. The giving of the Macedonian was sacrificial. But you know what? It is nothing in comparison to what God gave. Nothing. What He gave is incomprehensible. So what is the Apostle Paul saying? Here's what he's saying. He's saying before the incarnation, when the Lord Jesus Christ was in the presence of God the Father, He owned everything that the Godhead had owned. That's all of the galaxies, including that tiny little planet called Earth, with all of its gold, with all of its silver, with all of its diamond, with all of its stocks and bonds. He owned it all, and yet He laid it aside and became poor, bled to death on a cruel cross. Why? Paul said, for your salvation, for my salvation. Never in the entire history of the universe did anyone abandon so much in order to become so poor so that so many can become rich in grace. Our greatest model for giving is the cross of Christ. With this, I'm going to conclude. Francis Havergal, who wrote this song, "Take My Life and Let It Be consecrated, Lord, for thee. She was a believer. She loved the Lord. People were singing that song for several years. They've been blessed by it. I'll take my life and let it be, Lord, consecrated. But there was a joy in her life that was missing. And the Holy Spirit of God was pointing his finger at a very exquisite, very valuable jewelry collection in her possession. It's not only was expensive and was not only had incredible value, but it became to Francis an idol. And the Holy Spirit kept saying, I can't use you until you take that idol off your life. Finally, she submitted to the voice of God and to the leadership of the Holy Spirit. She opened her box and she took one piece that has family history and family connection that she wanted to pass it on. And then she wrapped the entire magnificent jewelry box. And she walked it down to the headquarters of CMS. That's the Anglican Church Missionary Society in London. At that time, the CMS Church Missionary Society took the gospel to the uttermost parts of Africa and Asia. And the reason today we have the most committed and the most lively, biblically sound Anglican churches in Africa and Asia is because of the work of CMS. And God laid that on her heart. Give it to the lost. Give it to the preaching of the gospel. And she said, I've never had greater joy than when I packed that box and handed over to the officials of CMS. Now she was able to write the last stanza. Take my silver and my gold, not a mite would I withhold. I'm going to ask you a question only you can answer. What are you withholding from God? What idol are you keeping? When his finger and Holy Spirit is bringing you under conviction again and again, what is it?
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16: I'm Shauna on Johnny Erickson Tada Sharing Hope here on KDIA San Francisco. Johnny, are there some verses that you just prefer in the King James Version?
17: Oh, there sure are. Like Hebrews 11, verse 1, and it says in the King James, "Now faith is the substance of things hoped for, the evidence of things not seen." Now, it's only been in the last year or so that I've experienced my faith as though it were substance. Like it has solid, concrete reality, as though I can literally touch the things I hope for. Like I've got evidence in my hands of things far in the future that I cannot see. And it has made Jesus Christ in his heaven so much nearer and sweeter and happier. And you know what? I've got my wheelchair to thank for it. Now, let me explain. My wheelchair, that is my paralysis and pain, is often so severe, so grueling, that I find myself desperately reaching out to anchor myself to the hope of heaven in the future. That day I'll see Jesus, when all pain will disappear, when I'll be free of the burden and the demands of this difficult disability. I grasp that amazing hope, that promise of a better day that's coming. It is the hope of Christ's joy-filled kingdom. And all that helps me survive. I pull it all to me out of the future into the present, and it gets me through my suffering. And for me, that promise of future things becomes so real, I could almost taste it, even when my pain is harsh. And as my friend John Piper puts it, he says, "This present experience of tasting the rewards of the Messiah is faith. It is the present substance of the things that you hope for in the future, and its power is enormous." I agree 100%. Suffering, especially when it's really tough and ongoing, releases my grip on the things of this world, and it drives me to reach for things in that new world to come. And when I do that, when I fix my eyes on Jesus and his kingdom in the future, when we repeat and rehearse the things that'll happen in heaven, you know, no more sin, the devil destroyed, Christ crowned, no more pain, all the joy, and this hoped-for joy becomes a powerful present reality, not just for the future, but it is substantial in the here and now. Faith makes it real right now. Heaven's joy becomes concrete. Even when I'm wincing in pain, I reach out, I set my heart and mind on things above, and I can almost taste the joy. I can see Jesus glorified, all his promises, each one fulfilled, and it is powerful. How powerful? Well, the answer to that is in Romans 5, verses 3 and 4, quote, "We rejoice in our sufferings." Now that's power on display. You know, like, are you smiling in your suffering, boasting in your afflictions, delighting in your infirmities? That has to be the power of God, right? So you rejoice in suffering, knowing that suffering produces endurance, and endurance produces character, and character produces hope. Look at that. If faith is the substance of things hoped for, then your endurance through suffering produces even more hope, more tangible substance of what you long for in the future. So yes, this wheelchair has become my greatest ally in increasing my faith, as well as my joy in the glorious realities of heaven yet to come. What is faith again? Faith is the substance of what you hope for. It becomes solid evidence in your hand of things that you cannot see.
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3: 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Pastor Steve Converse began a new series, Five Marks of a True Believer. 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Here in the first three verses, we get a clear view of what a true believer is all about. The Apostle Paul does not mince words, makes no bones about it, lays it all out for us in clear fashion. 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Here now is Pastor Steve Converse once again with today's broadcast of Graceful Truth.
4: Now we're looking at the marks of a true believer, a true Christian. Sometimes you say, well, what do you mean by that, a true believer, a true Christian? So there's a lot of people in America today that think that they're a Christian. The average person on the street would probably say, yeah, I'm a Christian. But we need to kind of put down some marks in the sand is what really is a Christian? And we've been going over this for the last couple weeks. One of the first things we saw there in verse 1 was, he says, finally, my brethren, rejoice in the Lord. And that was one of the first things that we talked about, is that a Christian is someone who does rejoice in the Lord. And that's not happiness. We're not talking about that. We're talking about a joy, a deep-seated joy that only God can place in our hearts. And that joy is there even when we have a tough week, because we know the Lord. We know that God's going to get us through that. And sometimes God brings along those tough times, those hard times, to grow us in our relationship with Him. And so if you're just depending on what's happening around you, you may be sad. You may be miserable. You may be depressed. But if you have that Lord, that joy that only the Lord can give you deep down in your heart, I guarantee you it will see you through anything. The hardest thing in life. That kind of joy gets us through times like that. And that's one of the first marks here that he lays down. Do you have that deep-seated joy in your heart? And then he goes on and he says, you know, it's not a pain for me to write these things to you again. It's not tedious, but for you it's safe. And then he begins to describe some people who basically held on to circumcision, the outward mark of circumcision, as kind of their holiness. That's their mark of holiness. It'd be like if I got up here and put a tassel around my neck and dressed in a robe and said, see, look at me, you know, and talked a little different when I was up here and all that. Well, you know, somebody who wouldn't be aware would say, oh, that person must be a special person. That person, look at the robe they have on. Look at the hat they're wearing, all this kind of stuff. Well, you know what? Those people that wear that kind of garb, they're no different than you and I. No different at all. They have a heart that's filled with sin and needs forgiveness by Jesus Christ, as we all do. The Bible says, for all have sinned and fall short of the glory of God. And so here in Philippians, he says, first of all, you have this joy in your heart, but also you have to have some discernment. Believers have discernment given by the Holy Spirit. It's not their own. And so when he says, beware of dogs, beware of evil workers, beware of the mutilation, he was talking with the Pharisees of the day that stood out amongst the people and claimed to be righteous. Why? Because they were circumcised. And we went into that in depth. And if you want to know more about that, you can get the tape on that. But he calls them dogs. And for a Jew to call a Jew a dog, you know they're pretty bad. And these weren't nice little puppies. These were bad dogs that ran the streets and sometimes even killed people. He says, beware of evil workers. It wasn't that these people weren't doing work. See, some of the most deceived people in the world, I believe, are the people that are doing all the good. They're out there feeding the homeless and helping, you know, Katrina victims and all sorts of things. They have all this big line list of good works that they're doing. But they're doing it with the wrong motivation. And God doesn't recognize that. And just like these folks here, their work is evil. Even though they're doing good, it's still considered evil before God. The Bible says that all of our works are like filthy rags before a holy God when we're doing them with the motivation to earn his favor. I don't know about you, but I am so thankful that we don't have a God that sits up on a throne somewhere and says, okay, you know, maybe I'll like you today. You know, you're having a bad week? Well, you know, I don't like you this week. You know, oh, you messed up, you fell short, you sinned. Well, you know, I'm not going to be around for you now. I thank God that we serve a God who is there 24/7. He never, ever turns his back on us. He never, ever forgets the grace that placed us into his family by Jesus Christ. No matter what goes on in our life, he's there. It says that even though we deny him, he won't deny us because of the work of Christ. And these evil workers, it wasn't they were doing evil things, they were doing good things. They had all the religious experience, they had all that. But you know what? They were doing it for the wrong motivation. And don't ever do ministry to be seen by men. If you do, you'll be disappointed every time. Because the first time you do it, you might get a pat on the back. You know, oh, good job. Well, great to, you know. But the minute that stops, does your heart change? Do you say in your heart, well, you know, they don't even recognize that I'm doing this. Nobody appreciates me. And you sit there and stare at your navel and have a big pity party. We've all been there. We've all been at that point in our life where we begin to realize, is this really worth it? Does anybody really care? And you know, you go down that road and it's a very selfish road, self-centered road. But when you stop and you say, you know what, I'm doing this for the Lord. Whoever's out there looking, it doesn't matter. I mean, God, if it blesses somebody, that's great. But you know what? My heart before the Lord is to do what he wants me to do, not what somebody else is pressuring me to do or wants me to do. And so you have to stop and say, you know, if you're involved in ministry, what's your motivation? Are you doing it like these people? Are you doing good work in a bad way, which ends up being an evil work before God? Because you're doing it just to be seen by men, or you think that somehow you're earning favor with God by doing those things? God doesn't need this. You know, God needs our service like he needs our money. He doesn't need any of it. He can carry on just fine. And it's an opportunity for us to serve when he includes us in that process. And that's what we should look at it as. Not a burden. Not something that big weight we're carrying around our neck. I remember when I first went into ministry. I just kind of fell into youth ministry because I could just start. I don't know. And they threw me in a room with a bunch of high schoolers and said, here's a Sunday school book. Have fun. And I thought, gosh, what is this about? You know? Because I didn't really study youth ministry in college. I just studied biblical studies, pastoral ministry. It was kind of a general major. And I remember after a while thinking, you know, these kids don't even care whether I teach or not. They don't care. Here I am preparing a lesson. Nobody cares. I remember planning things for our little youth group at Fairhaven's Baptist Church in Spring Valley, California. And, you know, planned for 15 kids. One kid would show up. Just one kid. And it's like, oh, you know, you got the table and you got the snacks and you got the movie night, whatever you were doing. One kid shows up. You know, right there, if you were going to do it just to be seen by men, you'd say, you know what, let's go home. This is stupid. It's a waste of our time. But you know what? You don't do that because you're not doing it for the kids. You're doing it for the Lord. And so I'll tell you what, they really appreciate when, you know what, we said we were going to do something and, you know, one or two kids came. We did it anyway. We just adapt and we had a good time. And you know what? God really blessed that as a result. And so, you know, we don't always want to be fixated on what the world thinks or what other people think or whatever. We want to be fixated on what the Lord wants us to do. And not even corporately, but as individuals. Because as we're fulfilling God's will for ministry and for our lives and purpose for our lives as individuals, you know what? God draws all that together and he makes the church a stronger place. And it's not discriminatory to age. You know, some people think, wow, you know, I've been a Christian for 80 years and I've pulled my duty, you know, let somebody else go do it. It doesn't work that way. There's no spectator stands in Christianity. There just isn't. There's a lot of things that even our older ladies and older folks in our church do on a consistent basis. We have one comes down here and, you know, fixes things and you know, a couple of them actually that work around here. Nobody ever sees them. Nobody ever, you know, recognizes or even what they do. But God does. And that's the reasoning here of Paul. And he's saying, you know, if you're just doing these things just to be seen, well, then it's an evil work. And then he calls them the mutilation, which is a really big insult to these folks because they were kind of holding up their circumcision as this trophy. Look at us. We're God's people. We're the ones that are circumcised. And what was happening is people were coming to Christ. Paul would go into a town. He would preach the gospel. People would come to Christ. Jews would come to Christ. Even Gentiles would come to Christ. And then these folks would follow Paul and say, well, I know that you're trusting in the grace of Christ, but you know what? There's another couple things you have to do. First of all, you have to be circumcised. Are you circumcised? No. Well, then you're really not a Christian. You can't really be part of the church. You have to be circumcised first. And then the second thing is you have to follow all the holy laws of Moses. And that's what they would throw at these brand new Christians. And so they were getting confused. They were thinking, well, what is this, the grace of God or the work of man? And that's why Paul has such an attitude here with them, because they were really disrupting the work that the Lord was doing through him. And you can see where the confusion would be is, well, who's the real believer here? This guy with the robe on and, boy, he's got all his little, you know, things in order? Or this guy over here just says, you know, I'm a sinner and I need the grace of God. He may not have all the religious garb on, but really, who is worthy before God? Well, it's not, the Bible says it's not just the outward circumcision of the body. It's the inward circumcision of the what? The heart. See, it's just a sign. Circumcision was just a sign of an inward change that needed to happen. And the Jews didn't understand that. And so they grabbed a hold of it and they lifted it up. And sometimes, you know, we have churches today that do the same thing. You know, some churches, membership is a huge thing. You know, you got to be a member, or you got to do this, or you got to be baptized, or you can go on and on. You got to go through these rituals or those rituals, and then you'll earn the favor of God. Well, trust me, it doesn't work that way, and Scripture clearly points that out. But as a common thread as we go through this, and we're just going to look at this from kind of a different angle today, because I think that before we get into what we are, when he says there in verse 3, he kind of tells us what those people are, and you don't want to be like them. And then he says, basically, practice some discernment there. In other words, beware of these people. Don't just embrace these people. And today, I think the church as a whole has kind of opened the doors of the church wide open to the point where they're encouraging people to come in and be part of the believing church that are not believers. There was a church down in Palm Desert, California, I used to be a youth pastor. I knew him and went to this church and made some changes and the church just took off. I mean, it was like a mega church. In the wintertime, they would have all these snowbirds come down, and their church, you know, it was pushing 12,000 people from like 300 in a matter of, what, 5-6 years? They bought this huge property and everything just exploded. And it was just an interesting thing to sit back and watch this thing, because all of a sudden, things began to change. Scripture was up on the screen. So you looked around, you went there with a Bible, you were a really odd duck, you know, because nobody had their Bibles. The pastor put everything up on the screen. You know, turn to John 3:16, boom, there it is. Well, what would you do? Would you go, oh, let's see, John 3, or look up and see it? Most people would just say, what do I need my Bible for? So they stopped bringing their Bibles. You know, I thank God that we have a church where you can say, turn in your Bible, and you hear pages turning. You don't hear that too much anymore. And then basically what happened is, because they wanted their musicians to reach a certain caliber that they couldn't, they started including people that weren't even believers, but they were gifted musicians, talented people. I mean, some of them played in the orchestra there in Palm Desert. Others had bands in L.A., and they'd come to this church and just kind of pop in on Sunday, play the gig, and leave. I mean, you go there, the music just blew you away. Every note perfect, every vocalist perfect, you know, looked perfect, everything was perfect. But underneath all that, there was a rotting decay of sin in the church. I mean, I've even heard people on occasion say, well, you know, they know that Jesus is a good teacher and stuff, and so, you know, they want to be a follower of Jesus, but they don't think he's God. But they still think they're going to heaven. I was at a seminar yesterday here in this building for another church, and I was listening to a tape that this individual taped at it was an interview at the Christian Booksellers Association. And they went around with a microphone, and they just asked all the people selling stuff. Now, this is a Christian Booksellers Association meeting. big one, like in Las Vegas or wherever they had it. I don't know if they had it in Las Vegas, but wherever. One of those big deals, probably. It wouldn't surprise me. So they had all these people there marketing things, and they went around with a microphone. And they said, what is the gospel? Can you give me a definition of the gospel of Jesus Christ? And I mean, this interview was, this soundbite he played was probably like 2.5 minutes long. And you heard everything under the sun. Well, you know, the gospel is you know, it's that feeling of need in your soul, and God meets that need. The gospel is just loving your fellow man. And then it went on and on. I mean, sickening, you know, to the point, well, the gospel is just within yourself. You have to look within yourself. And this is at a Christian function. And we have to stop and we have to say, wait a minute, what is the gospel of Jesus Christ? Who is a believer in Jesus Christ? And who might be deceived? There's nothing wrong with that. It starts all the way back with John the Baptist, if you think about it. He confronts the religious leaders of Jerusalem who've come down from the temple mount, and they say, well, you know, we kind of want to see what John was doing there. And those who claim to know God and be the people of God and the favorites of God, and he says to them basically, let me see some fruit in your life. That's what he said to them. He looked at the religious garb on. They're questioning him. He said, where's the fruit? You know, kind of like the old commercial, you know, where's the beef? I mean, really, where is it? If you're a Christian, there should be some fruit in your life. There should be something there. There should be some evidence of life. If you want to know whether your motives are right and whether you have
1: life is a song. And what if your faith could help you hit the high notes?

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3: Ever knew you. Which is a good verse to use for eternal security, if you think about it. Here were guys that were doing works that were incredible things. And Christ said, I never knew you. They did them all in the flesh. God somehow had to reveal himself to them, and they didn't get it. Then you come to the 13th chapter of Matthew, and you see these parables. And in the parables, as you read through that, take some time to read through it. Sometimes there are people who appear to have a legitimate response to the gospel. It seems like, wow, they've responded. This is good. But then what happens to them? They wither and they die. And Jesus is trying to get across the point that, you know what, there are some people who have a legitimate response to the gospel. But you know what? They love the world. They love the things of the world too much to yield their life wholly to Christ. And what happens? Eventually they fall away. It's not a matter of losing your salvation. It's a matter of never having it. You have a clear description even where God sows wheat and the enemy comes and sows tares. Where God plants the true and the enemy, what's he do? He rushes right in and puts the false in there. When you come to the book of Acts, you aren't very far into the book of Acts where you meet an individual man who claims to be a believer in Jesus Christ. Then you see later that basically he wasn't a true believer in Christ. He was really a deceiver. And then you stop and you think even of Judas. I mean, even the apostles of the Lord didn't understand that he was a deceiver among them. And you see this thread throughout the New Testament, not only defining what the gospel is. That's the first thing you see. What's the gospel of Christ? But then right alongside of that thread, the very point that's made over and over again, who believes the gospel? Who has trusted in the gospel? You find even in Galatians and Romans, all over the place, there's constant, you know, examine yourself over and over again to make sure that your faith is legitimate. If you're in that camp, if you're here this morning and you're saying, you know, you're casting some doubt in my mind, take some time and read through the book of 1 John. The book of 1 John is an excellent book to read through. It's short, right to the point. And his whole point is, you know what? He wants to understand who the true Christians are. It's all the way in the back of your Bible. And he says in chapter 1, first of all, if you want to know you're a true Christian, then don't deny your own sin. In other words, you can't come to God and say, oh, I'm a good person. That's not going to work, because the Bible says that we've all sinned and fall short of the glory of God. So the first thing a Christian does is they acknowledge their sin. When's the last time you had to admit you were wrong? Or you did something wrong, and you had to admit it? Not fun, is it? It's not fun to do that, whether it's in your marriage or at work or even cutting somebody off on the freeway. You know, it's not fun to have to admit that, you know what, you just did something that's pretty stupid and you need to ask forgiveness. The first thing we want to do is dig our heels in and say, I didn't do anything wrong. You know, we get that pride going. And see, that's the breaking point. The minute we're able to admit that sin or admit that fault, that's when God can use us, because there's humility there. And that's what chapter 1 in 1 John is all about. Don't deny your sin. If you're a true Christian, you're not going to deny your sin. You're going to acknowledge it. You're going to confess it to God. Secondly, in chapter 2, he even goes on and he says, true Christians walk the way Jesus walked. They follow his model. It's kind of novel, isn't it? If you're going to call yourself a Christian, then you should walk like Christ. You love your brothers. You obey the word. You hate the world. I remember we were meeting with an individual some years ago, and I think he was deceived. I don't believe he was a believer. He always shared, you know, all this stuff that God was doing in his life, but when it came right down to it, there was nothing there. I remember asking him one day, why do you do this? Why do you fall back into this over and over again? And he looked right at me and he said, you know, I just love the world. I just love it. And he was serious. I thought, how sad. Here's a person that has all the religious garb on, but you know what? They're no more a believer than the man in the moon. Because they don't walk the way Jesus, they don't love the brethren, they don't obey the word, they don't hate the word, they love the world. In chapter 3 of 1 John, he even goes on, he says, true Christians, you

0: not continue over and over to practice sin. Well, what's that mean? Does that mean you're perfect? No, none of us are. We all sin in a myriad of ways every day. It's talking about a lifestyle. It's talking about a life of sin. Something that you're looking in your life and you're going, yeah, you know what? This is wrong, but I don't care. And I'm going to continue to do it. A Christian doesn't do that. Just don't. One of two things that happen. Either you're not a Christian or God will find you out. Your sin will find you out, the Bible says. You can't hide that. Chapter 4, 1 John, he says, true Christians are characterized by their love for God and their love for one another. You know, our love for one another sometimes is interesting. You know, it's almost like a task. It's like, oh, we got to get together and fellowship again. Shouldn't be that way. Shouldn't be that way at all. So true Christians are characterized by their love for God and also their love for one another. And also in chapter 5, he gives kind of an overview of the whole book. And in verse 13, he says this, these things I have written to you, 1 John 5:13, that you who believe in the name of the Son of God, in order that you may know that you have eternal life. See, our salvation is not left up into a quandary. We shouldn't go to bed at night wondering, well, you know, if I died tonight, would I be in heaven? Don't leave that up to question. You should know that, you know what, I'd be in the presence of God immediately. And when you don't have that confidence, when you don't have that assurance, you want to stop and look at your walk. You want to look at your faith. You want to look at, examine it. That's what the Bible calls us to do. We should know that we know that we know. Don't leave it up to question.
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3: I used to play hide and seek with my grandkids when they were really little. They would say, Papa, we're going to hide. Find us. Count to 20. I'd count to 20. Walk out into the front room. They're hiding behind the curtain. But the curtain only goes down so far and I can see their little feet there. And they're laughing. I hear them, but I act like I don't see them. Where are you? Where are you? That's us hiding from God. Oh, I'm hiding from God. You think God doesn't see you when you turn off the light? You think God doesn't see you when you close the door? God sees and knows everything. Are you in the place you should be in right now? Or have you done something you know has separated you from God? And there might be someone I'm talking to that was walking with the Lord, but you've allowed sin to get into your life and to compromise you, and you've eaten of that forbidden fruit. Well, the good news is God can forgive you. Remember the story of the prodigal son? When he finally came to his senses and returned home, what do we read? Jesus told the story to show us what God is like. He says, a father saw him from a great distance and ran to him and threw his arms around him and kissed him and said, this my son who is dead is alive again, and he who was lost is found. That's how God feels about you. Oh, what will God do if I come back? I'm such a failure. God will say, I've missed you. I love you. Let me forgive you. Will you come to him right now?
2: 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Already know God? 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
14: Jesus is calling out not to the Jewish people, but to those who God calls isles and people from far. This designation, these designations of people from far are from far distant lands to Israel. And this is how God is designating the peoples of the world on continents, which as far as Israel is concerned, may be termed as far distant islands. These are the peoples of the world, the far distant islands, like the far distant island of North America and the far distant island of South America and the far distant island of Africa and the far distant island of Asia. So in the first chapter of this book, God called out to the heavens to hear him when he said in Isaiah chapter 1, verse 2, "Hear, O heavens." Now Jehovah Jesus is calling out for all the peoples of the earth to hear him. In the last chapter, as we mentioned, Jehovah Jesus called out to the Jewish people to hear him when he said in chapter 48, verse 1, "Hear ye this, O house of Jacob." But the Jewish people would not hear Jehovah Jesus. And in frustration to their refusal to hear him, Jehovah Jesus said in Isaiah 48, verse 4, "I knew that thou art obstinate, and thy neck is as an iron sinew, and thy brow as brass." The Jewish people, the very people of God, who should have been the people most listening to their God, Jehovah Jesus, and then carrying out what they hear to the ends of the earth, this people are obstinately not hearing God. So Jehovah Jesus, in a state of frustration, now turns to the distantly far Gentiles for them to hear him as he pours out his heart to them in a very, this chapter represents a very passionate cry that is nothing short of heartbreaking. This is a very personal cry of Jehovah Jesus where he is speaking from his heart as he uses the word "me" twice in verse 1, and he uses the word "my" twice in verse 1. His cry starts with a command to hear him personally in verse 1. Verse 1, "Listen, O isles, unto me." And when he said that in verse 1, "Listen unto me," he was wanting them to see that he had something very personal to say about himself. When he said that in verse 1, "Listen unto me," he's telling us that what will follow from verse 1 are not just words of the Bible. They're not just words of God. These are the words of Jesus, of Jehovah Jesus. You know, in a red letter version of the Bible, the red letters are in the Gospels and they are the words of Jesus. If I was making a red letter version, there would be many red letters in the Old Testament. And verses 1 through 6 of this chapter, Isaiah chapter 49, would be in red letters because this is Jesus speaking very personally. Or he starts off in verse 1, "Listen unto me." He wants us to see that what is going to be said is coming right from the lips of Jesus. He wants us to see how these words in the Bible, the words of God, are associated with Jesus, just as he said that we are to live by the words of God and see them as coming right out of the mouth of God in Matthew 4:4, "But he answered and said, it is written, man shall not live by bread alone, but by every word that proceedeth out of the mouth of God." He meant that we are to see the words of the Bible as coming right from the mouth of Jehovah Jesus, and that we are to live by these words that come from the mouth of Jesus, as he said in John 6:63, "The words that I speak unto you, they are spirit and they are life." Without food, there's no life. Life needs food. Without the words of Jesus, there's no life. Spiritual life needs spiritual food. We are to live by the words of Jesus that in the Bible and see them as coming right from the mouth of Jehovah Jesus. The first thing that Jesus says to the far distant peoples of the earth is in verse 1. He's telling all the Gentiles, "The Lord hath called me from the womb, from the bowels of my mother hath he made mention of my name." Again, I want to go back to the fact in chapter 48, the chapter before, he tried to speak to the Jewish people and then concluded they were obstinate. They wouldn't hear. Their brow is as brass. Their neck is like iron. So now in a state of frustration, he is turning to the peoples of the world, to the Gentiles. And he's telling them, "God the Father called me from the womb." We wonder, how much does a baby in the womb feel and understand? We're told that a baby in the womb responds to his mother's voice. We're told that a baby in the womb responds to music while he's in the womb. Here we are told when Jesus was in the womb of his mother, Jesus heard God the Father call him by name. And when Jesus was in the womb of his mother, Jesus heard God the Father call his name. While in the womb, Jesus has a calling from God, and he tells us what his calling was in verse 3. He said unto me, thou art my servant, O Israel, in whom I will be glorified. Jesus tells us in verse 3 that God the Father has called Jesus from the womb to be the Father's servant who will glorify God. And he tells us in verse 3 that God the Father is calling him by the name, and he's calling him by the name Israel. When we read that, we say, wait a minute. I thought the Jewish people were called Israel. How could Jesus be called Israel? But God did call Jesus Israel. And this is not the only place, because in Hosea 11:1, God said, when Israel was a child, then I loved him and called my son out of Egypt. Then in Matthew 2:15, we read that Jesus and his family were in Egypt and was there until the death of Herod, that it might be fulfilled, which was spoken of the Lord by the prophet, saying, out of Egypt have I called my son. So Jesus is called Israel because he represents Israel. He is the king of the Jews. That cannot be taken away by anybody. The person who won the most Olympic medals was the swimmer Michael Phelps. He represented the USA. And when Michael Phelps won a medal, it was announced, the USA has won gold. That didn't mean that every American got in that pool and competed and won the gold medal. That meant that Michael Phelps represented the USA and he won the gold medal for the USA. In the same way, when Jesus heard from the womb, God say to him in verse 3, thou art my servant, O Israel. That meant that Jesus was to represent the Jewish people in the servants of God. And then Jesus tells us how God equipped him to do this work. In verse 2, he says, he made my mouth like a sharp sword. In the shadow of his hand hath he hid me, made me a polished shaft. In the quiver hath he hid me. So Jesus has told us that he was called to be God's servant, and the Father has equipped him specially to be his servant, just as God does for each one of us who become servants of God. And now Jesus tells us what the Father specifically called Jesus to do in verse 5. And now saith the Lord that formed me from the womb to be his servant, to bring Jacob, that'd be the Jewish people, to bring Jacob again to him. In verse 6, he said that he was to restore the preserved of Israel. The Father has called Jesus to bring the Jewish people back to God again. That is the calling of Jesus, to bring the Jewish people to God. The Father has called Jesus to restore the Jewish people back to God. That's the calling of Jesus. That's why Jesus said about his calling in Matthew 15:24. He answered and said, I'm not sent but unto the lost sheep of the house of Israel. Luke 13:34, he said, oh, Jerusalem, Jerusalem, how often would I have gathered thy children together as a hen doth gather her brood under her wings. Romans 10:21, but to Israel he saith, all day long I have stretched forth my hands. The calling of Jesus was to, a verse 6, restore the preserved of Israel. The calling of Jesus was a call to restore. Jesus had a ministry to restore Israel. Someone ought to have an organization called Israel Restoration Ministry. That was the calling of Jesus, to bring the Jewish people back to God and restore them to the place of being the people of God. And when Jesus heard that calling from God, when he heard God the Father call him, go to the Jewish people, the response of Jesus was excitement. as he said in Psalm 40, verse 7, Psalm 40, verse 7, then said I, lo, I come. In the volume of the book, it's written of me. I delight to do thy will, O God. Thy law is within my heart. So Jesus came to earth really excited to be a success in bringing the Jewish people back to God. And Jesus passionately poured his whole soul, his strength, his every bit of ounce of strength that he had to bring the Jewish people back to God. And after he had worked so hard and spent all his strength to bring the Jewish people back to God, the results were John 1:11. He came unto his own, and his own received him not. What did the Jewish people say about him when he tried to bring them back to God? The Jewish people looked at Jesus and they said the words of Isaiah 53:2. He hath no form nor comeliness. When we shall see him, there's no beauty that we should desire him. He's despised. He's rejected of men. He's a man of sorrows, acquainted with grief. We hid, as it were, our faces from him. He was despised. We esteemed him not. The response of the Jewish people to God the Father, who sent Jesus to bring them back, was Luke 19:14. His citizens hated him and sent a message after him saying, we will not have this man to reign over us. The response of the Jewish people to Pilate about Jesus was Luke 23:21. They cried out saying, crucify him, crucify him. In another place, this man ought not to live. And when Jesus, who was very sensitive, looked at the end results of all his efforts to bring the Jewish people back to God, this is his statement in verse 4. Then I said, I've labored in vain. I spent my strength for nothing and in vain. What word would you use to describe that statement? Depression. He was very depressed. It was very depressing for Jesus to look at the Jewish people he came to bring back to God. And Jesus had to admit in verse 4 that he'd worked for nothing, that he had spent all of his strength for nothing, and that he had failed. He spoke about how hard he worked on earth in John 9:4, when he said, I must work the works of him that sent me while it's day. The night cometh when no man can work. And at the end of all his work, he says, in verse 4, I've labored in vain. Jesus said this because he had not been successful in bringing the Jewish people back to God. And he said in Matthew 23:37, O Jerusalem, Jerusalem, thou that killeth the prophets and stonest them which are sent unto thee, how often would I have gathered thy children together, even as a hen gathereth her chickens under her wings, and ye would not. Romans 10:21, he saith, all day long I stretch forth my hands unto a disobedient and gainsaying people. I want to ask you a question. How would you have felt if from the time of your birth, you gave yourself to one singular goal, one singular accomplishment in life? How would it be if you spent all of your strength in your life from the time of your birth to accomplish that one goal? You didn't take any vacations or breaks for in your whole life so that you could accomplish that goal. That one goal in life was always before your eyes. It was what you thought about from the time you woke up in the morning till the time you closed your eyes at night. You were consumed with accomplishing that one goal. You spent all your money, you spent all your strength to accomplish that one goal, which was your life work. And how would you feel if you arrived at the end of your life and you looked back over the results of what you gave all your strength, all your time, your all to accomplish, and you had to conclude, I have failed. I gave it my best, but I did not accomplish my life goal. I spent all the strength of my life and all the time of my life to accomplish this one goal. And finally, I'm finished and I see now that I have been a complete failure. I've not accomplished my life goal for which I gave my all. How would you feel? How would you feel if this was you? Depressed, miserable, disheartened, wasted for nothing? I know a little bit of what Christ felt like. The Jewish Press of Baltimore wrote an article about me, about Tom Cantor trying to convert the Jews. And they said that the Jews have not been converted. And they said, and therefore, Tom Cantor is a complete failure. And I had to hang my head and said, you're right. And they said, quote, article they wrote about me, if Cantor really cares about Jews, he can contribute his money. And I thought, what greater cause than to be saved from hell? Like Jesus, I just know a little bit of what it's like to give life and money to try to bring the Jews back to God. We just finished our Paris campaign, as you know, 670,000 books distributed in Paris, and getting ready for the London campaign, and I don't know, 9 million copies around the U.S., 2 million throughout Israel. Just had a campaign of putting up 160 billboards throughout Israel, $285,000. I know a little bit of what it's like to have a life ministry that's dedicated to seeing a restoration of Israel come back to God, an Israel restoration. Recently, I was asked, how many Jews have turned to Christ from all your ministries? I thought about it and I said, I know of one for sure. And I share in this depression in verse 4, I've labored in vain. I've spent my strength for naught and in vain. Those are the words of Jesus. And that makes me feel like I'm in good company. Anyone who works even unsuccessfully to see the Jewish people come back to God is in good company with Jesus. Misery knows company. My Jewish friend recently attended a Passover Seder with a mutual friend. And during the Seder, they started to discuss me and my efforts to convert Jews to Jesus Christ. And they were discussing how much I was giving and spending and so forth, and how unsuccessful I've been in my life efforts. And they were trying to figure out what keeps Tom going. What keeps him trying to convert the Jews when the Jews do not convert? And one of them said, Tom must love the chase rather than the catch. That statement, Tom loves the chase rather than the catch, was said because they see how involved I am in the chase to see Jews turn to Christ, and they see how Jews don't turn to Christ, and they see that I continue to chase the Jews to turn to Christ, so they say, he must love the chase more than the catch. When I was told that, it made me think. It made me think also because Mike Johnson's church has asked me to workshop with their church at their retreat, and they said, we don't want you to teach us how to convert the Jews. We want you to teach us why we should convert the Jews. Made me think, if there's no success, why do I do it? The most famous Jew, Albert Einstein, said, the definition of insanity is doing the same thing over and over again, but expecting different results. Well, for over 50 years, I've been evangelizing the Jews over and over again and expecting different results, which according to Albert Einstein, makes me insane. In The Fiddler on the Roof, Tevye is asked the question, you may ask, why do we stay up there if it's so dangerous? We stay because Anatevka is our home. If I were Tevye, I would say, you may ask, why do I keep evangelizing the Jews if there are no results? I do that because evangelizing the Jews is my calling. The answer is, I evangelize the Jews because evangelizing the Jews is my calling. That's what Jesus Christ would say if he was asked that question, that fiddler on the roof question. You may ask, why do I keep trying to turn the Jews back to God if there is no results? And I do that because of Isaiah 49, which says, the Lord hath called me from the womb. Jesus would say, I try to turn the Jews back to God because that's my calling. The Father called me to turn the Jews back to God. But just the fact that Jesus had the calling, it didn't stop the depression from Christ seeing that he failed to succeed in bringing the Jews back to God. And so how did Christ stop the depression over his failure to bring the Jewish people back to God? He stopped the depression in one word, and that word is yet. In verse 4, yet surely my judgment is with the Lord, and my work or reward is with my God. What he meant is that it's not up to him to judge his work. It's up to God. It's not up to us to judge our work. It's up to God. Christ pointed this out in a parable that he spoke in Matthew 25:14, where he said, the kingdom of heaven is as a man traveling into a far country who called his own servants and delivered unto them his goods. And unto one he gave 5 talents, to another he gave 2, and to another 1, to every man according to his several ability, and straightway took his journey. Then he that had received the 5 talents went and traded with the same and made them 5 other talents. And likewise, he that received the 2 talents, he also gained other 2. But he that had received 1 went and digged in the earth and hid his Lord's money. And after a long time, the Lord of those servants cometh and reckoneth with them. And so he that had received the 5 talents came and brought other 5 talents, saying, Lord, thou deliverest unto me 5 talents. Behold, I have gained beside them 5 talents more. His Lord said unto him, well done, thou good and faithful servant. Thou hast been faithful over a few things. I will make thee ruler over many things. Enter thou into the joy of thy Lord. He also that had received the 2 talents came and said, Lord, thou deliverest unto me the 2 talents. Behold, I have gained 2 talents beside them. His Lord said unto him, well done, good and faithful servant. Thou hast been faithful over a few things. I'll make thee ruler over many things. Enter thou into the joy of thy Lord. Then he which had received the 1 talent came and said, Lord, I knew thee that thou art a hard man, reaping where thou hast not sowed, gathering where thou hast not strawed, etc. 2 men responded to the calling and did the work. 1 made 5 talents, the other 2 talents, both the men had different results, where 1 man had over 2 times more than the other man, but both men were told that they were faithful, they were good, and they both received the same reward of Matthew 25:21. His Lord said unto him, well done, thou good and faithful servant. Thou hast been faithful over a few things. I'll make thee ruler over many things. Enter thou into the joy of thy Lord. That was said to both men. The 1 man with over twice the results did not get more than the man with less, and he didn't get a better praise or a better reward. Both men were told they were faithful. They received the same reward. The man who didn't even half the results of the other, he didn't give up in discouragement, but the man who did not obey the calling, he lost everything. And then the God the Father at this point, verse 5, now God the Father steps in with his comment and acknowledges that Christ had failed to bring back Israel. But God has a great yet also in verse 5. And now saith the Lord that formed me from the womb to be his servant to bring Israel again to him, though Israel be not gathered yet, shall I be glorious in the eyes of the Lord, and my God shall be my strength. And he said, it's a light thing that thou should be my servant to raise up the tribes of Jacob, restore the preserved of Israel. I will also give thee for a light to the Gentiles, that thou mayest be my salvation unto the ends of the earth. That was God saying to Christ, stop with the depression. You've been faithful. You did what you could. I will give you the greater reward of being my salvation to the ends of the earth, to be the light of the Gentiles. Hence, we sit here today in this church because of that statement.
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15: I have a preacher friend who has a mean streak. When someone is causing trouble in his church, he calls them into his office and says, "After this meeting, one of us is going to leave, and it's not me." You ever feel that God is like that, and that one day he will say, "I've had it with you"? Actually, it's never going to happen. You've never done anything or said anything that surprised him. He never ever says, "I had such high hopes for you, and you blew it." He knows it all, and he likes you anyway. Always has. I'm Steve Brown. You think about that. Share what you just heard with a friend. 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
23: When Jesus told his followers to take the gospel to the ends of the world, he did not leave them helpless. "You shall receive power," he told them, promising the Holy Spirit as that source of divine power. 2 millennia later, the work of reaching the now 8 billion people of Earth goes on. What is your part in this great commission? What is mine? Today, let's make our commitments real. Stay with us. From the Moody Church in Chicago, this is Running to Win with Dr. Erwin Lutzer, whose clear teaching helps us make it across the finish line. Pastor Lutzer, supporting the work of missionaries takes funds. If Christians contribute to the work of missionary families, are they not just as much a part of reaching the world as those whom they support?
0: The answer to your question, Dave, is absolutely. As a matter of fact, there is a principle that comes to us from the Old Testament that those who go to war and those who support those who go to war should enjoy the victory together. So as people contribute, as people pray, they are a part of the Great Commission no matter where they are in the world. And all of us should be involved somewhere, somehow, in different ways, but nonetheless having the burden of the whole world on our hearts. And we here at Running to Win are deeply committed to do what we can to be able to share that burden and that vision that more people might hear the gospel. Now, at the end of this message, I'm going to be telling you about a book that I think is going to be a tremendous blessing. I'm sure that all of us know those who have been conceived out of wedlock. They have a sense of helplessness. Perhaps they don't believe that it's possible for them to live a fulfilled life or to experience God's blessing. This book is going to help us to understand God's grace and God's mercy for the most helpless. But now I want you to listen carefully, but I also encourage you to listen after this message because I'm going to be giving you some contact info that I think will be of great help even as you seek to help others in this hurting world.
1: And the world is dead. And unless Christ speaks a word of life, the world remains dead and dark. You know why I emphasize this? Sometimes I think we expect too much from the world. We are surprised at the amount of evil, and certainly that is something that we never really get over. But what else can you expect with people who think that they can see and yet they are blind, who think that they are alive and yet they are dead? So first of all, these metaphors help us to get a window on our world. Secondly, these metaphors help us to also get a window on our ministry. What is it that we are supposed to be doing as believers? First of all, salt preserves. As I mentioned, it slows down the putrefaction process. If not entirely reversing it, at least it keeps it from going all the way. Now, do you know that we as believers are the salt of the earth and the light of the world, and we preserve this world from the judgment of God and from decay? It is better to even have carnal believers than none at all. You remember in the Old Testament the story of Lot. Lot was not walking closely with God at all. And yet even though he was not walking with the Lord, the fact is that before God sent judgment to Sodom and Gomorrah, God took Lot and his family and got them out of Sodom and Gomorrah because God says, I will not judge the righteous with the wicked when it comes to the outpouring of my wrath. Now when you have earthquakes today, the judgment comes to both the righteous and the wicked indiscriminately. All natural disasters are like that. But when it comes to the outpouring of God's wrath, as is going to take place during the days of the Great Tribulation, that is why some of us believe that the church is going to be removed first, because God does not pour out his wrath upon his own people, you see. And the Lord says that we are here to restrain evil. The Holy Spirit restrains evil. And were it not for those restraints, the wrath of God would be poured out from heaven and the whole world would be engulfed in his anger and in his judgment. We preserve the world in its rush to decay. But also we should be seasoning the world, which is what salt does. Salt gives food flavor. You've heard me say before that one of our responsibilities is to make sure that Jesus Christ is attractive to the world. Now, you and I know that Jesus Christ is attractive, but they don't believe that he is because they have so many misconceptions about him. They have so many misconceptions about Christians. They are skeptical about the believability of anyone, much less the believability of Jesus Christ. And we need to convince them otherwise by the way in which we live. There's a man by the name of Dr. Weigel, who was a hymn writer, who was speaking in Pasadena, California, to a Bible conference. And one afternoon he decided to visit all of the rose gardens in Pasadena, and he came back and someone asked him, did you enjoy going to the rose gardens? And he was surprised that the person knew where he had spent the afternoon. And the man said, you have brought the fragrance of the flowers with you. And that's what we should be doing as Christians. Yes, we preserve the world in its rush to judgment, but also we should be in a position where people are attracted to Christ because of the way in which we live. Salt preserves and salt seasons. What does light do? Well, light gives perspective. In the darkness you can see shapes, but you have no idea as to what it is that is really there. As children, we used to do a lot of running in the darkness out in the fields, and we always liked to have a flashlight because we imagined all kinds of things that weren't there. And in the very same way, when you are in darkness, you may see the shapes, but you don't know what the shapes are. You can't distinguish a stone from a piece of gold. It all seems to be alike in the night. And isn't that exactly where the world is today? It is a world without values, a world without understanding, a world where everything has gone amok. And we as Christians have the responsibility of proclaiming to the world that this is reality. There are values out there, and we are to be light. And another thing that light does is not only give that perspective, but give direction, because people are confused. And of course, no matter what we do, always back of every single social program that we as a church might have, back of every attempt that we might have to restrain wickedness, we must always be pointing men and women to Christ, which is the ultimate answer to the dilemma that this country finds itself in. We must point people to Jesus, not to ourselves. Remember the story of the man who said to someone, "I have pointed to the moon, and all that you saw was my finger." In other words, there are people who may look at us and they may not be able to get beyond us, and we must constantly be encouraging men and women to look to Christ, who is the answer, the way, the truth, and the light of the world, because that's the message that men and women so desperately need. So this metaphor that Jesus Christ uses gives us some perspective, first of all, on our world, a perspective on our responsibility within our world, but also some interesting perspectives on the pitfalls that we face. Now, I want you to hear this very clearly. If you're here today as a born-again Christian, you are salt and you are light, period. You may not be a very good witness for Jesus Christ, but you are salt and you are light, because that is what Christ made you. Now, the problem is that sometimes the salt loses its ability and sometimes the light is hidden, and what a tragedy that becomes. For that, we look at the text now. Jesus said in verse 13, "You are the salt of the earth, but if the salt has become tasteless, how will it be made salty again? It is good for nothing anymore except to be thrown out and trampled under the foot of men." Here's what Jesus is saying. I have made you salt, but beware lest you lose your ability to be salty. Beware lest you use it. And how might salt lose it? Sodium chloride, we're told, does not easily break down. Does not easily lose its properties. And if it is still sodium chloride, perhaps it doesn't lose any properties at all. I think that Jesus is talking about the custom that people would have of sometimes taking salt, which was very important in those days, and simply putting it on the ground. And in the process of putting it on the ground, it was mixed with impurities. And the more impure the salt became, the less it had the power to sustain and to retain and to preserve and to season. And Jesus is saying, beware lest you become mixed with impurities. Do you know why it is that we find it so difficult at times to witness? I've had people say to me, and I'm sure we have all felt this way at times, how can I tell others about the glories of Jesus Christ when he isn't working for me? When there are things in my life that are wrong, it is very difficult for me to tell men and women how they should live and where they should go for eternal life. And you know what God is asking the church to do at this very critical time of history in America? God is now saying, in light of the fact that I've kicked some props out from under you, it is now your responsibility to seek me as you have never sought me. It is your responsibility to be before you do, and I am calling you to holiness and to wholeness and to find me satisfying. And when that happens, you will find it easy to witness to the world. As long as that doesn't happen, you can have all the books and all the courses on evangelism, and you will not say a word. Jesus said, beware of a life that is mixed. I think it was James who said, keep your life unspotted from the world. And it is that mixture that causes us to lose our ability. And then Jesus said, nobody lights a lamp and puts it under a peck measure, verse 15, but on a lampstand, and it gives light to all that are in the house. You see, Jesus is saying, I've created you as light, and now it's your responsibility to live within that calling. And would you please remember, do not hide your light. Once again, we can hide our light because of our lifestyle and because of our lips. We can hide our light because of the way in which we live, which undercuts any credibility that we have in the world. And we can also hide it because we remain silent even when we know the truth. Christ is urging us today to recognize the crucial role that we play in the world. And what I'd like to do as I conclude is to just summarize all this for us and help us to understand what we should be doing in this time when America seems to be falling apart. Number one, would you remember that the world owes Christians a great debt? The world owes Christians a great debt. Now, I have to say this only to you folks. I would not stand on a street corner and say this. I would not go on television and say this. But I have to say it to you. Do you know that the text actually says this because of the emphasis that Jesus puts on it? Ye and ye alone are the light of the world. Ye and ye alone are the salt of the earth. You realize what the text is saying, don't you? And Jesus is saying that the only reason why God is restraining his wrath and the only reason why this world hasn't totally disintegrated is because your presence in the world sheds light and preserves what is still left of the decaying process. That's what Jesus is saying. Now, can you imagine the world's response to something like that? They regard us with scorn. Not all of them, but some of them. You know that when it comes to social agendas here in the United States, that we are regarded as those that we need to get these folks out of the way because we are hindering the advancement of a good, reasonable social agenda. We are considered to be those who are standing in the way of progress. And yet Jesus said, ye and ye alone are the light of the world. You know, the New Agers say that there is going to come a time before the New Age dawns when there will be cleansing. And by that they mean that those who believe to biblical values and absolutes are going to be gotten out of the way. They're going to have to be purged from this earth. I have a quote in something that I wrote that says that all the plagues of the book of Revelation are reserved for those who believe in absolutes and who will not let the battle for America progress along the humanistic New Age lines. That's who the judgment is going to come for. And so, of course, Jesus is saying something so opposite, it is unbelievable. He's saying that if it were not for my followers, all the judgment of God would begin to spill out of heaven. The world owes us an unrecognized debt. There's a second observation I'd like to make. And that is that we have a high responsibility, a very high calling from God, an incredible calling from God. When you stop to think of it, where is the world supposed to get light? Where is the world is supposed to get salt? Except through believers. Now here's something encouraging. We may think that our numbers are small, but our influence can be much greater than our numbers. You could have 100 pounds of meat, and perhaps it needs only a few pounds of salt to preserve the meat. You don't have to have as much salt as you have meat for preservation. You can be in a very dark cave, and you can have only one or two candles. And it would be a surprise to us if we knew how bright those candles were in light of the thick pitch darkness within that cave. So we don't have to wring our hands and say, well, we are few in number and there isn't much we can do. And look what is happening to our country. My dear friend, God has a job for us to do. And he says, I have commanded you to be salt and light and give people direction in this world that is so desperately without hope. Do you remember that story that comes to us from China about the doctor who was able to take a man who had not seen in years because he had cataracts in his eyes? And the doctor was able to take those away, and the man was able to see. And he was so excited that he came back days later with a rope. And he was leading a number of other blind men, all of them hanging on to the rope as he led them to the mission station so that they could all meet that, quote, miracle doctor. Yes, people are blind. Yes, it is dark. Yes, there is death, spiritually speaking. But you and I have the privilege of pointing men and women to the only one who can say, I create light within you. You are light and you are salt. Christ, King, Lord, God. And we have that awesome privilege. And do you realize that Christ has put that responsibility upon us? We all know that there would be angels who would glad to spread the message, and if they were to spread the message, they would do it very, very quickly. But Jesus said that since I have gone into heaven, you are now my representatives. Some of us who were in Berlin this past fall remember that statue of Christ in Kaiser Wilhelm's church in Berlin, with his arm broken off. And there was a sculptor who said, I will fix the arm of Christ. But they said in this damaged church that had been so severely bombed during the Second World War, we will keep his arm off as a reminder of the fact that we are his arms. We are his arms. Ye and ye alone are the light of the world. Ye and ye alone are the salt of the earth. There's a final observation I'd like to make, and that is that every single person is either clay or salt, either darkness or light. Obviously, Jesus here is making a very clear distinction between his people and the people of the world. Now, let's be very clear about this. As you look at us this morning, there is not a whole lot of difference between us. We may have different faces, and we may look...
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3: Between those who are His and those who are not His. And that gulf cannot be bridged except by faith in Him. The difference is immediately apparent to angels, to demons, to God. All the differences become clear and remarkable. I need to ask you a question today. You may be here physically alive, but spiritually as dead and in the darkness that we spoke about, thinking, of course, that you are alive and filled with light. But you have never believed on Christ, you've never trusted Him, you are going your own way. I wouldn't want to conclude this message without pointing out that unless you come to saving faith in Christ, unless God works in your life and you sense that prompting of the Spirit to say, Lord Jesus, I receive you as my Savior. When God works in your heart and you say that, you become one of His, and you become salt and light, and the darkness becomes light and the clay becomes salt. And if you desire to believe on Christ, you may do that today. Christ has given us a great responsibility to this world. It is our responsibility to be salt and light wherever He has planted us. If America is to be won back, if the battle of ideas and the battle for its heart and soul is to be won for the cause of Christ, it will not be won politically. It will not be won because of some great crusade put on by one man or 10 men. It will be won block by block, office by office, community by community, God's people being what Christ says they are to the fullest extent possible. Let's pray. Our Father, we do thank You today for the awesome privilege of representing You in the world. We thank You, Father, that You have called us to be salt and light. We wish that we were better. We wish that we were more bold. We wish that we were sweeter. We wish that we had more faith to believe in Your ability to save people. But nevertheless, Father, we're here because we do love You and we want to be all that we can be. And we want to use this opportunity to dedicate ourselves to You and say, Father, we commit ourselves to a lost world. And now before I close this prayer, what is it that You have to say to God? What commitment is He asking you to make today? And also, if you do not know Christ as Savior, and you desire to believe, why don't you just tell Him, Lord Jesus, thank You for dying on the cross. I receive You as my very own. Would you do that, even where you are seated, because He knows your heart and is waiting for a response? Father, take our commitment. Take all that we are and use us. In our weaknesses, make us strong. In our faithlessness, grant us hope and strength. And may we see changes in our homes, in our neighborhoods, in our communities, and in our offices because we see ourselves called of You as Your representatives. In Jesus' name we pray. Amen.
4: My friend, I want you to take a moment and visualize a young child rejected by her mother, often home alone even as a 5 or 6 year old, taken to an orphanage, dropped off, lives in the orphanage for 7 years, abandoned, hated even by the children in the orphanage, going from foster home to foster home, experiencing more abuse. And yet some students came to that orphanage and they said these words, God loves you. And she is a little girl sitting at the back, very angry at life, said God.

0: God, if that's true, you've got all of me. This young woman grew up, one hurt after another, rejected by her father after she found him, looked him up, lived with him for a while, but then discovered that her father disowned her because she wanted to become a missionary as she was older now and married, told her to get out of the house and said these words, "You are no longer my daughter." But it's a story of hope and a story of redemption. 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
9: I used to play hide and seek with my grandkids when they were really little. They would say, "Papa, we're going to hide. Find us. Count to 20. I'd count to 20. Walk out into the front room. They're hiding behind the curtain. But the curtain only goes down so far, and I can see their little feet there. And they're laughing. I hear them, but act like I don't see them. "Where are you? Where are you?" That's us hiding from God. "Oh, I'm hiding from God." You think God doesn't see you when you turn off the light? You think God doesn't see you when you close the door? God sees and knows everything. Are you in the place you should be in right now? Or have you done something you know has separated you from God? And there might be someone I'm talking to that was walking with the Lord, but you've allowed sin to get into your life and to compromise you, and you've eaten of that forbidden fruit. Well, the good news is God can forgive you. Remember the story of the prodigal son? When he finally came to his senses and returned home, what do we read? Jesus told the story to show us what God is like. He says, a father saw him from a great distance and ran to him and threw his arms around him and kissed him and said, this my son who is dead is alive again, and he who was lost is found. That's how God feels about you. Oh, what will God do if I come back? I'm such a failure. God will say, I've missed you. I love you. Let me forgive you. Will you come to him right now?
8: 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Already know God? 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
15: 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As the world is becoming more and more difficult, there will always be a reason to quit. But we've really got to stand firm in our faith and stay committed to God and His will for our lives. You see, in life and in faith, there will always be troubles, always problems, discouragement, and people telling us to stop and walk away. But determination means choosing not to give up, even when there are reasons that seem convincing enough to do just that, give up. So today, Pastor Jack teaches that as Christ followers, we need to be a determined people. Emotion, it's going to make us want to quit now and again. But we need to be serious Christians that are filled with enthusiasm and consumed with the things of God. Now with his message called Disciplines of Determination, here's pastor and Bible teacher Jack Hibbs.
16: Father, that you would not only anoint us by your Holy Spirit that are gathered here right now, but Lord, those that are gathered around their computers, Father, that are with us on service right now, live in various parts of the world and across America, we pray, Father, that there would be no disconnect from our fellowship, from the koinonia of the Holy Spirit, from this sanctuary, Lord, to the ends of the earth. We thank you for all that you've provided for us. We ask in Jesus' name. And again, all God's people said, amen. Amen. Grab your Bibles tonight and turn, if you would, to Matthew chapter 28. You're probably wearing out that part of your Bible on Wednesday nights. Matthew chapter 28, and you're going to place your finger there, and then you're going to go to Ephesians chapter 6. Matthew chapter 28 and Ephesians chapter 6. Tonight's message is entitled, The Discipline of Determination. And Matthew chapter 28, verse 18, Jesus says, all authority has been given to me in heaven and on earth. Go therefore and make disciples. That's what's happening here on Wednesday nights. Making disciples of all the nations, baptizing them in the name of the Father and of the Son and of the Holy Spirit. Verse 20, teaching them to observe all things. That is, be obedient to what Christ has commanded, that I have commanded you, and behold, I am with you always, even to the end of the world. Now go a little bit to the right, to the book of Ephesians, and here is our verse for this evening. Ephesians 6, 13, and a little bit of verse 14. Therefore, take up the whole armor of God, that you may be able to withstand in the evil day, and having done all to stand, stand therefore. What an awesome challenge. And we break it down regarding the discipline of determination, that you may be able to withstand, Paul says to the church at Ephesus, in the evil day. That word implies that as we get closer to the coming of the Lord Jesus Christ, the days are going to increase in evil. Jesus said it. Jesus said that as the days get further on or closer to his second coming, the Bible tells us, Jesus said it, that men's hearts will begin to fail them for fear when they see the events of this world coming upon this world and those who dwell on it. Jesus said that because of lawlessness, love would grow cold. That word means that there'd be a profound, dark, sinister callousness on the hearts of people, where people would be maybe robbed or beat up or raped or murdered, and people wouldn't care. People would pull out their cell phone to record it rather than get involved and help someone. That's the age we're living in. Today, a time like this, an evil day. Are we not in an evil day? Horrible things. You can watch murders actually on YouTube and on the internet. Uncensored there. We're living in an evil day. And Jesus said because of callousness, men and women's hearts will become very, very cold and without compassion. It is the evil day. But Paul says to the church in the last days, in the evil day, to stand. We are to be standing. It's clear that in the last days, as evil advances, the Christian is going to advance as well. There's going to be a grand collision between light and darkness. Now, I don't know if you have the liberty to watch this or not. I don't know if your conscience is okay with you to do this. But a Christian man wrote a book about World War I, how he perceived that book, or how he perceived that war. And that guy was J.R.R. Tolkien. He wrote Lord of the Rings. And that book exposes a profound collision between light and darkness. The movie that came out was extremely graphic. I think it's excellent for those who can handle it. It's pretty terrifying. Because it so portrays evil that you can almost feel it, you know? These orcs and these things representing the demonic world clashing against the light and against the kingdom. And yet we would look at a movie like that and say, oh, wow, that's, whoo, boy, whoo, that's evil. And you walk out of the theater. Hey, let me tell you something. The stuff that's outside the theater is worse than what's on a movie screen. The Bible tells us that we are in the evil day and that we are to stand. And the great thing is we can stand because God is good and powerful, and we can be a determined people. In the book of Philippians chapter 2, verse 12, Philippians 2:12, the Bible says, "Therefore, my beloved, as you have always obeyed, not as in my presence only, but now much more in my absence, work out your own salvation with fear and trembling. For it is God who works in you both to will and to do of his good pleasure." Very quickly, all you just heard a moment ago was, work out your own salvation. How am I going to do that? If you read the next verse, it says, "For it is God who is at work within you both to will and to do of his good pleasure." The word "work out your own salvation" means get determined about your Christianity. Get serious about it. Because you and I are living in an evil day. And let me tell you right now, if you're not getting serious about Jesus, you're going to get swept away in the evil day. So when it says work out your own salvation with fear and trembling, it means to be gravely serious about your walk, defending your walk, having a very tender heart towards God. The opposite of the way the world is going. The world is going calloused heart, cold heart, dark heart. Your heart is getting more tender, more illuminated, more loving. Worlds in collision. And so we come before God tonight and we say, Lord, I want to be determined as a believer. I want to be serious as a Christian. I want to walk with you. We would use the word enthusiasm. Enthusiasm, that word is a compound word. It means someone who is filled with a spirit or zeal or a passion for a cause. It means to be filled with enthusiasm of special intercourse with God, says Noah Webster, for or of revelation from God. It is to be filled with God to the point where God's interests consume you. Yes, your personality is what it is. God has given you your personality. Listen, are you guys listening? Yes. Don't let anyone ever try to dictate to you what your personality should be. That's like walking up to a Rembrandt and trying to fix the painting. It's a Rembrandt, for crying out loud. Don't touch it. I love Monet. You know who Monet is? I'm a sucker for a museum. Man, if they got a Monet, I'm pulling over. I got to see it. I've had a chance to see Monets all around the world. They're incredible. I could just stand there and drool looking at them. Can you imagine somebody walking up and saying, I got to fix that. I don't like the way that. Yeah, you slap the guy for even getting near the thing, you know. Slap him in the Lord, that is. With your soft, tender, illuminated heart. But why? Because it's the expression of the Creator. Your personality is what God has given you. Don't have somebody tell you, well, I didn't, you know, you're too serious for me. You're too funny for me. You're too in between for me, like Goldilocks is trying to pick something out. Listen, Jesus didn't die for your personality. He died for your sins. And he painted your existence, your person, the way that he likes. Listen, for those of you who are insecure, maybe you've been beaten down, whatever, I don't know, understand this. Jesus died for your sins. He loves the person that you are. And that should cause you to have a sense of security and excitement, which breeds enthusiasm. God, thank you for loving me. Maybe nobody else loves you in the world, but God loves you. And that's enough. In 2 Corinthians 4, verse 5, the Bible says, "For we do not preach ourselves," says Paul, "but Christ Jesus and ourselves, your bondservants for Jesus' sake. For it is the God who commanded light to shine out of darkness," listen to this, "who has shone in our hearts to give the light of the knowledge of the glory of God in the face of Jesus Christ." Let me continue on in the second, verse 7. Have you ever seen a reflector when you shine the flashlight at it or the headlights on it? It bounces back at you. That's exactly what that means. Verse 7. "But we have this treasure in earthen vessels," that's our flesh, "that the excellence of the power may be of God and not of us." The power is of God. Are you going to make it to heaven? Yes. You know why you can be so sure? Because God will get you there. You, my friend, determine tonight to exercise determination in your walk with him. Yes, he saved you, but now it's time to get up and follow him.
17: 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And now, let's get back to today's message. 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
16: Number one, jot it down. Then the disciplines of determination, it's this. There will always be enough reasons to quit. You see, determination is the opposite of us giving up. There will always be enough reasons to quit. Will you write that down? Jot that down, because listen, sometimes you and I, we discover that the thing we're working on, the thing that we're excited about, we either lose interest in it, or we think now, we conclude now that what I'm working on is not worthy of finishing. Henry Ford built cars. And the story goes that when he began to work on his very first vehicle, his very first Ford car out in the back of his garage, he was working on it, and he was so smart, goofing around, that before he finished the first car, his mind had already gone off on what the next third, fourth, fifth, sixth generation car would be like. You know what that's like, right? You start something, you think, well, I can fix that. I can make it better. And Henry Ford backed away. And this is pretty amazing. As far as I know, he was not a Christian. He concluded, wait a minute. If I just discovered by working on this first car what I'm going to do to the next car, then I'm going to restart my enthusiasm. I'm going to get back at working on the original car until it's done. Listen, because maybe as I continue, I'm going to learn more insights and more insights about the next car. Think about that as a Christian. I'm going to get up and I'm going to do this Christian walk with God. I'm not going to be a pew potato anymore. I'm not going to be a spectator. I'm going to follow Jesus all the way to the end. And so let's go. And then you might lose interest. What do? Do you quit? Listen, there's always, always enough reasons to quit. But that doesn't make them right. Organized sports. I don't know about you. I think they're great. If I had a son, or, well, my daughter Ashley played organized sports. She wound up going all the way to Orlando with they won the national championship for, you know, cheerleaders who fly in space and flip and crash and gymnastics, wild, crazy stuff. Amazing. Organized sports is awesome. You want to know why? It causes you to have a bonding and a camaraderie with a team. And even though you don't feel like going to practice, you got to go. Even though you don't feel like running faster, you've got to, or being stronger, you got to. Whatever it is, it forces you. It's a great discipline. But a wonderful thing about it is this, that it causes you to reach down inside of you and grab something that you didn't think was ever there. Everybody, in my opinion, should play some form of organized sports, not to get the trophy. Although, let me say this. If you're going to play organized sports, get the trophy. Win the championship. I'm serious. I don't believe in that. Well, I'm going to be a Christian and let everybody else win. No, man, do it for the glory of God. Crush all your opponents and get the prize. Come on, man. Be your best. And just after you beat the guy, pray for him. Tell him you love him anyway. You know, but listen, do your best. Why? It's not if you win or you lose, although it does matter if you win. But here's the thing. It's the character building that is built up in you year in and year out, and the commitment and the fact that, you know what, I was able to go the 100-yard this fast last year, maybe this fast this year. Whatever it might be, it's awesome. Jot this down if you would. There's always reasons to quit, but there will always be, listen, there will always be reasonable reasons to quit. Well, should I quit? Of course. Hey, listen, you want to quit? You'll think of 1,000 reasons, and they're all going to sound great. Well, I don't know if I'm going to. Listen, it's a tough time right now as a Christian. Boy, then, you know, the economy's bad. And you're going to quit Christianity? So what, you're a fair-weather follower of Jesus? Is that what it is? Jesus had those people around him. He said, listen, you guys are following me right now, not because you love me, but because you're hungry. Because he just got done feeding 5,000 people. And they said, this is cool. Travel with him, free food. People do that in Christianity. There's always reasonable reasons to quit. As a Christian, you don't have the right to quit. As a Christian, I don't have a right to make my own decisions. Well, then I'm not going to be a Christian. Well, that's right, you're not. We're supposed to be slaves of the Lord Jesus Christ. He calls the shots. We together get our marching orders from this book, the Bible. And so listen, Exodus chapter 4, verse 10 says, "Then Moses said to the Lord, 'Oh my Lord, I am not eloquent.'" Listen, these are reasonable reasons to quit. "I am not eloquent, neither before nor since you have spoken to your servant, but I am slow of speech," Moses stuttered, "and slow of tongue," his tongue was tied. "So the Lord said to him," I love it, this is how God talks, "'Who made man's mouth? Or who makes the mute, the deaf, the seeing, or the blind? Have not I the Lord? Now therefore go, and I will be with your mouth and teach you what to say." That's God. Don't you recognize that voice? Don't you recognize that kind of speech? That's how he speaks to us. "Lord, I can't go." God says, "I want you to do that." "I can't do it." Moses, can you imagine Moses? He's an old man. God says, "I want you to go now. I want you to do this." "I can't. I stutter. I stammer." And God says, "Who made the mouth?" You did. "Then I'm going to take care. I'll control your mouth. You go." Listen, what God calls you to do, tells you to do, number one, you will be able to have a bazillion reasonable reasons why you shouldn't do it. Listen, everybody will tell you also, we'll come to this in a moment some more, but people will tell you, friends will tell you, maybe your husband or your wife will tell you, maybe, I don't know, although you pray that the husband and the wife will be on the same page, walking together in unity on something, whatever it is, there'll be 1,000,000,000 or more reasonable reasons why to quit. In this Christian life, in this Christian experience, the days, listen, I have this on a based on a biblical source. The days are going to get rougher. Oh, great. I've come out here on a Wednesday night to be encouraged like this. They're going to get harder. The Bible says it's going to be more difficult and harder. The Bible tells us in Jeremiah 1, verse 4, listen to this, a reasonable reason to quit. Jeremiah is a young man. Verse 4, chapter 1, "Then the word of the Lord came to me saying, 'Before I formed you in the womb, I knew you. Before you were born, I sanctified you.'" Listen to this. God is saying, "Go, you go, Jeremiah. I ordained you a prophet to the nations. You go, Jeremiah." "And then said I," Jeremiah speaks, "'Ah, Lord God, behold, I can't speak. I'm a youth. I'm just a young punk kid.'" And God says, "I'm with you, Jeremiah." Those are reasonable. I stutter or I'm young. Those are good arguments. Everybody in the neighborhood would remind these guys, Moses and Jeremiah, "You shouldn't do this. Don't you know how young you are? You look like a fool. And who's going to listen to a kid?" And Moses, I can't understand three words coming out of your mouth. That's how God gets the glory. He loves it. Listen, I don't know if you've come to figure this out, have seen this happen in your life, I hope so, but there will never be, in our Christian experience, there will never be enough time, there will never be enough help, there will never be enough people alongside you, there'll never be enough money, there'll never be enough energy, there'll never be enough of anything. You understand that? That's the way it is. "Well, we can't do it until we have enough." You know, churches, a lot of churches get in trouble because they'll have this big thing. "We're going to have a drive. We're going to have a construction drive. We'll have a thermometer on the stage and we'll have all the numbers there and we want you to pledge." Pledge. Well, they don't look like an idiot. So everybody, it's just a pledge. "Yeah, I'll give $1,000. And here's what happens. With good intentions, they'll embark upon the promise of a human rather than the provision of God. And then they wonder, oh no. Be very, very careful. Listen, God will lead. God will guide. God will provide. And here's the thing. People will come and give reasonable reasons why you should quit what is going on in your life. Don't quit. People will sit down, maybe it is a husband or a wife, and give reasonable reasons why the marriage should come to an end. There are no reasonable reasons why the marriage should come to an end. God wants it to fix, to be worked out, to be healed. "Yeah, but my husband or my wife committed adultery. And it sounds like this sometimes. I get to divorce them." That's the second option. The first option is for God to heal that relationship. Forgiveness, mercy, grace, that comes first. Zechariah 4:10 says, "For who has despised the day of small things?" God always begins with small things. And maybe it's a little bit of forgiveness, or maybe it's a little bit of repentance or a little bit of mercy. But listen, there will always be reasonable reasons why you should quit your commitment to Jesus Christ. Don't do it. Count the cost, my friend, of what you're fighting for, and then fight for it to the end. Just listen, count the cost of what you're fighting for. Is it of eternal value? You want to be fighting for something that is eternal.
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18: I love the book of the month. Pastor Jack, it's Why Doesn't God Answer My Prayers, written by your friend,
19: yes,
18: Erwin Lutzer. It's a great book, isn't it?
19: It is a great book, and just the title alone is going to make it a bestseller,
18: because
19: Who cannot relate to this?
18: Right.
19: Powerful.
18: for someone who's been, you know, praying for a long time and hasn't really seen, you know, an answer that they want, for that matter, how does this book encourage them to keep going?
19: You know, Davey, first of all, just because we pray doesn't mean it's a prayer that should be answered.
18: Yeah.
19: We don't always know how we ought to pray.
18: Right.
19: Scripture makes that very clear. We do know that Jesus said in John 15, verse 7, that if we pray the Scriptures, really, if His Word abides in us, we can ask God. So just because we pray doesn't mean we're asking the right thing. And Dr. Lutzer will point this out in the book. What we want to do is, when we pray, is to have our will come under the authority of God's will. That's what prayer does.
18: Yeah.
19: Prayer is not a Christmas list. It is the transformation of our will coming in alignment with God's will. And this is a great book for people to get that answered. Why isn't the prayer, I've been praying to win the lotto for 30 years, in the lottery, I have not won it yet. Why isn't God answering my prayer? Well, because God loves you, my friend. That's why.
18: That's right.
19: He's not answering your prayer.
18: So if somebody's faith has taken a hit because they, you know, feel like God hasn't answered them, how could this book help rebuild their trust in God?
19: Yeah, it's going to point them to the Scriptures. That's where they need to realize, wait a minute, I've been blaming God for not performing for me. Wait, He loves me. Father knows best. In fact, over time, we can all agree, and friend, listen up if that's your question, is over time, we often realize, I'm so glad God did not answer my prayer request. I was off on that. And so getting back into the Word of God, and this book will help you do that, will cause you to trust God again. Because listen, God's trustworthy, period. It's our emotions that got us sideways in this area, not His theology. He's true.
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20: 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Pastor Mahesh Mukhiya planted a church in Nepal that grew to about 120 members. This caught the attention of a radical Hindu group who threatened building owners across the area until no one would rent space to the church. When the church moved into Mahesh's home, hundreds of Hindu radicals stormed the house during a worship service. They physically assaulted Mahesh, struck his mother in the face and broke her teeth, and smashed church equipment. Mahesh has since received death threats, but he has chosen forgiveness over retaliation. Pray for Pastor Mahesh's strength and endurance as he faces opposition and pray for persecuted Christians throughout Nepal.
0: I will not let my brothers and sisters suffer in silence, nor will I let them serve alone. 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

0: from the Hope Center in Plano, Texas, this is Hope in the Night, late night talk radio offering biblical hope and practical help. 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Well, I'm Tom Petrosky here with author and speaker, June Hunt. June, today, this is the beginning of a holiday weekend here in the United States. Mm-hmm. People are traveling or having time at home with family or grilling out or, please God no, setting off fireworks while I'm trying to sleep. But there's a variety of different things happening.
1: Oh,
0: and you
1: yes.
0: have some messaging that you're working on for a future project about God and the United States and that relationship. Would you like to share with us what you're working on there?
1: Well, several weeks ago, I thought, I think I need to be doing something specifically, and that is to work on a book called, and right now the title would be Proof of America's Godly Heritage. Proof of America's Godly Heritage, meaning that God was very much a part of the lives of those who were founders and those who were leaders. It just so happened a few days, about maybe 2 weeks later, I had just finished doing something for a graduation for the graduates, and spoke and sang, and I came in, and it was about 10 o'clock, and I turned on the news, and this man was railing, I have no idea who it was, but some man was just railing against, basically saying, America is not a godly nation. It never was. It was talking about actually the past of the founding. Never has been a godly nation. Never has been a Christian nation. And I don't know at all who was being quoted. But I thought, that's interesting because I had just decided 2 weeks prior to do this book. And it's late to do this. I wanted to do it for our 250th anniversary. And my objective, because of the timing, is to try to get it out by Thanksgiving. So what I'm saying is now I have been poring over materials I have. Now, some we even have in our keys. Not for the purpose I just described, but for example, in our keys on the Bible, is it reliable? What I have is a major section on those who, I call it universal influence. And I have certain people that I've quoting, in this case, the U.S. presidents. Now, this is under the Bible, is it reliable? And that's something that I love our material on this topic. The first president of our United States, George Washington, he said, it is impossible to rightly govern the world without the Bible. Okay, second president of the United States, John Adams, said a politician and one of the founding fathers, he was the politician and one of the founding fathers of the United States, and he served as the nation's first vice president under George Washington, and then its second president. This is his quote. The Bible is the best book in the world. It contains more than all the libraries I have seen. The third president, Thomas Jefferson. He said, and by the way, he was the principal author of the Declaration of Independence. He said, the Bible makes the best people in the world. Andrew Jackson, the 7th president of the United States, and he was founder of the Democratic Party. He said, that book, sir, is the rock on which our republic rests. Of course, one of the most famous presidents, and for years has been my favorite president, Abraham Lincoln, the 16th president of the United States. And of course, in 1863, he abolished slavery with his Emancipation Proclamation. He said, but for this book, we could not know right from wrong. I believe the Bible is the best gift God has ever given to man. We have a number of quotes, many other quotes from presidents to world leaders and generals and lawyers and scientists. If you want to get our material.
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0: 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Well, let's welcome back a caller who's been on before about a month ago. Let's welcome back Karen to Hope in the Night.
1: Well, hello, Karen. I do welcome you back.
2: Thank you.
1: How are you doing right now?
2: I'm doing pretty good.
1: Well, I know that you had been, about when we talked a little over a month ago, you said you had a friend who had a stroke, mm-hmm. and you said he needs help. You said, I'm caring for him, meaning caregiving, and you had thoughts about his life and your life intertwining potentially in marriage.
2: Mm-hmm.
1: So that's what we talked about at one time. So what is happening right now?
2: Okay, he's still saying he doesn't want to get married. He's still holding on to his friends. Oh, he had a divorce, but mentally and physically, he really needs someone in the house with him, but I could see him struggling, and he had memory loss.
1: Mm.
2: And he told me yesterday, or the day before yesterday, he said, I'm going blind. And, like, my anxiety just shot up. And I said, don't say that. He said, well, I'm just telling you, it takes 2 hours for my eyes to focus, and it's, you know, like it's dark in the house. I said, do you need brighter lights? He says, sometimes the bright lights mess with my eyes. So yesterday, he said his eyes felt much better.
1: Mm.
2: But what's sad is he has a family that has gone into his bank account and stole like $10,000+. If we gone back and forth to the bank to straighten it out, so far, we found out it was his niece. We thought it was his sister. But it was a niece that's selling money to her mother, which is his sister. And I say, well, if you had to go back to New York to live, she's not the one to take care of you because there's no compassion or love. They're really waiting for him to die so that they can get what he has. Mm. So he's in the process now of taking their names off of things. But I told him, you also need to write a will. I mean, this man is a millionaire plus. He has a beautiful home, a house, and a car.
1: Yes.
2: And he doesn't understand. He said, why do I need a will? Because you have so much, you need to protect yourself. So I've just been working with him. He listens to me. He said he loves me a lot, but yet you can see the arrogance in him. I try to explain to him, you didn't get all that stuff you had by getting a college degree and applying yourself. I said, God gave all that to you, and he can take it away. I said, look at your bank account. I said, look how late your family has stolen from you. And so I stick with him to keep him afloat, and he'll call me and say how he appreciates all that I do for him and everything. But he told me he used to think about paying my car off because I was so good to him. But when I came back to ask him, do you still want to do that? He said he don't remember saying it. And I said, okay, well, God is my witness. You did say it. So then he asked me the other night, how much did I owe? So I told him. So I'll see what he said. I said, well, I'm really taking care of you. Doctor appointments, talking to your doctor, fixing your food, fixing your medicine trays and everything. And I say, you feel this way with me, but you have a family that doesn't even come visit you. But yes, they was tearing up your bank account. So I'm trying to get him to understand me and the man next door to him. God sent both of us to him to help him out. And he doesn't feel as if he should give them. I told him, I said, put like $100 in a card. That man stayed with you until they admitted you in a hospital. He said, well, I only have $300. I said, well, go to the bank and get some more. He's not hurting for nothing. So he went and gave the man a hunting knife. I said, that's very cheap. He probably has a house full of them because he hunts. Put the money in a card and a thank you card and give it to him. He has yet to give that man a card. So the man cuts his grass, and he's supposed to fix a rail for him because I hope and pray he doesn't fall off the steps. But this man has been fixing this rail since last year, and I really think he's not going to fix the rail till he gives him some money. He's cut the grass 3 times. I said, well, he lives next door. Just take the money over to him. He won't do it. He said something to the man say, I know where you live, but now it's time for him, the principal, to walk away and give that man a card and say, thank you for saving my life. I try to explain now. God sent somebody to you. Watch how you treat that person.
1: Mm-hmm. Is he afraid of being taken advantage of?
2: That I can't, in a sense, because he wanted me to be his power of attorney. And I said, okay, we need to find a lawyer to do this legally. Then he said, well, what if I feel better? Will you give it back to me? I said, you can have it. You can revoke it. But you need a power of attorney right now. I'm doing too much for you that a power of attorney does, and I have no status. You know, so he said, okay. He said, then he said, well, let's hold off for a while. No, I don't want to hold off. You're wasting my time. It's time for you to put your foot down. Things need to be done. So I'm looking for a lawyer in his area so that we can take care of this. And it's a sad situation. If he takes all of their names off, his sister and her daughter, off of everything he has, it's nobody's name on what he has but his. I said, well, if you go, it's going to probate. They're still going to get it. But you need to write a will. And he's just stubborn and set in his ways.
1: Mm-hmm. I think there's much merit of what you are saying. And a lot of people don't have a will because they haven't had the discipline to stop and think who should be in the will. And so it's right for you to mention it so that because if he doesn't designate, then typically it will not go to people that are loved ones and or organizations. It would kind of go to the, I'm going to use the word the government, but the point is, I think, is there even an organization that has been meaningful to him in the past? Mm-hmm. Ask him, you know, was there someone or an organization that was a blessing to you, that was has really helped you in the past?
2: Mm-hmm.
1: Because many times there are organizations that are good organizations. Like, for example, there'd be some that I'm thinking about even a church, but that's not his. I remember things that you said. You are even, you, because I, he is not.
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3: Where you would read to him that which could make all the difference in the world in his life, meaning you could read to him how to come into a life-changing relationship with Christ if you're led by God to do this. And what I'm saying is, and thinking, the other day, there was someone, a man who was installing a garage door. All of a sudden, my garage door did not work, and I couldn't open or shut the door. I couldn't get it to move. And there were two men who came to my, that we contacted. And I found out that one man had been actually sharing Christ with his co-worker. The older man, not that he was old, but he was probably maybe close to 50. He was sharing about Christ to a young man, maybe in his 30s. I knew that he was, that these two men were there, this other older man, he looked around my garage and he said, "Is this the June Hunt?" I think he said, "That's on radio." And said it to my assistant, because I have a home office as well as a office for our ministry, or at our ministry, Hope for the Heart. And so my assistant said, "Yes, that's the same one." And so he somehow knew me in some capacity. And she told the two men, "If there are any books that you want that June has written, here are a number of them, and you could choose one." And she knew that I had done that many times to people who come to my home. And so she came to my where I was working at my home, and she said, "June," she said, "I think there's someone that you need to reach out to." And sure enough, it was that younger man. And so as I talked with him, I finally asked a question. And I said, "George, has there ever been a time in your life where you know you've humbled your heart and you received Jesus as your personal Lord and Savior? Or is that something you would want to do?" And he said, "No, I haven't done that." But he said, "Yes, I would want to do that." And so, sure enough, we talked as soon as he finished, that the two men finished their work, and he prayed to receive Jesus.
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0: 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Well, let's continue the call with June and Karen.
1: Well, Karen, I think there's a reason why God has put you in this man's life. God is very organized. He's a God of order. Mm-hmm. And he wants us all to be saved. The Bible even says in 2 Peter, he wills that none should perish. In other words, he desires that none of us would go to hell. And there are two places that we will go after this earth, after our existence on earth is over, meaning when we die, there are only two places for the future. One is in heaven with him, with the Lord, and the other, and he is very clear about our destiny. It's either heaven or hell. And I rarely talk about this. I don't want people just to pray because of that. I want them to come to know Jesus and to receive him as their personal Lord and Savior. But some people were not exposed. I remember where, and I've shared this many times on this program, I wasn't exposed to the Bible or to anything about what God says in his word. But the point is, his desire is that we all literally come into a relationship with him, that we receive Jesus as our personal Lord and Savior, giving him control of our lives. And that's why, that's one, just one of the passages says that he literally, his desire is that we not perish, but that all come to repentance. Repentance is acknowledging I've chosen wrong. And every one of us have. The Bible says all have sinned and fallen short of the glory of God. And some people are exposed to the truth of God when they're younger. My father, by the way, was 86, and I had once explained about salvation, but he did not, and I was 25 when I did this, and he did not receive the word of truth for himself. And then when he was when I was 29, I again presented how he could come into a relationship with Jesus. Mm-hmm. And when I explained it, I said, would you be willing to humble your heart and receive Jesus as your personal Lord and Savior? to my surprise, he said yes. And so I led him in the prayer of salvation. And I went to my mom and I said, Mom, I don't know if this is real or not, but Dad has prayed the prayer of salvation with me, but I don't know if it's true. And she said, are you saying that he was willing to pray that prayer with you? I said, yes, ma'am. I asked and he said, yes. And she said, well, June, Billy Graham has tried. There are many people who have tried. He's never said yes. He's never been willing. If that is the case, this is the first time. And so I am confident it's real. And so a person can come to Christ as a young person. Sometimes it's even a middle-aged adult. And then there are those, like my father, who come toward the end of their lives. And this man that you've described, how old is he?
2: 75.
1: 75.
2: Mm-hmm.
1: Well, you were very clear when you and I talked that, you know, he had not been going to church or anything like this, and that's really, he's not had a spiritual heart at this point.
2: Mm-hmm.
1: But I'm just wondering if that is what God's will is for you to be willing to share. And I'm going to share something with you.
2: Mm-hmm.
1: I had a brother-in-law who was raised, he was Jewish and married to my sister. And I knew he had brain cancer. And the reason I was concerned is he said to me multiple times, he told my sister, June is my favorite relative. And
2: mm-hmm.
1: So somehow I ended up being his favorite relative. Well, but so I remember flying into Boston where the two of them lived. My sister was teaching at Harvard, and he was a symphony conductor. And I prepared to talk with Charles, meaning I prepared what I was going to say. And I'm going to share with you what I said.
2: Mm-hmm.
1: And that is, I said, Charles, if I say I love you, and I do, love does what's best for another person. Do you agree with me about that? And he said, yes, I would say that's true. I said, well, let me tell you what I'm going to, what I want to say to you. I feel this is right out of love for me to share this. Eternity is too long to be wrong. And I repeated it. Eternity is too long to be wrong. I said, there is something that the God of the Bible says. And then I started presenting to him the plan of salvation. But I did it knowing that he had brain cancer, which is the kind that is incurable. And so I used that as an illustration. I said, let's say I had the cure for a glioblastoma,
2: Mm-hmm.
1: And I let's say I really, really did. Now, right now, there's no cure, but I just want you to know that if I have this cure, And I said, Charles, I want to give you something. And here is the medicine for that glioblastoma.
2: Mm-hmm.
1: And I, let's say, I gave it to him. Now, it's his for the taking, but it's not his until he takes it. And that's what I said to him. If I really had the cure for a glioblastoma, and I gave it to you, it's yours for the taking, but not yours until you actually take it. Do you understand what I mean by that? And he said, yes, I think I do. I said, well, there's something that is very important. And then I explained that God loves you. He has a positive plan for your life. The Bible says God so loved the world that he gave his one and only son, and that's Jesus, that whoever believes in him should not perish but have eternal life. God does not want you to perish, but he wants you to have eternal life. I said, but there's a problem, and that's we've all chosen wrong. You've chosen wrong. I've chosen wrong. And that is called sin. The Bible says all have sinned and fallen short of the glory of God. And everybody is, we have a choice. And what we learn in the Bible, and then I gave the explanation that Jesus Christ is God's only provision for our sin, for human sin. Through Jesus, you can know and experience God's love and plan for your life. Because Jesus came to earth. Jesus is God who took on human form.
2: Mm-hmm.
1: And he literally came to earth knowing that we would choose wrong, we would sin, and the problem with that is sin separates us from God.
2: Mm-hmm.
1: But God really doesn't want you separated from him. And I said, Charles, I care about you. And Jesus says, I am the way, the truth, the life. No one comes to the Father but through me.
2: True.
1: And so then I explained that we can be kind of trying to rule our own lives like we're on the throne of our lives, or we can give our lives to Christ and he would literally take our lives and he would offer to save us. He would give us a new life. I'll come back and explain the last part.
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1: Hey.
2: Well, Karen, I'm just wondering if God has a divine appointment with you sharing how to have a changed life through Christ.
1: Mm-hmm.
2: In other words, God could have put you in his life. Like, for example, with my brother-in-law, I'm going to be very candid. He was a symphony conductor and I flew in intentionally to be there because he said the most important thing you can do for a symphony conductor is show up. So I remember I showed up, and it was 10 days before he died. And my point is, I didn't know. I just thought, I need to share how to come into a relationship with Christ, because the Bible says, this is Jesus speaking, "Behold, I stand at the door and knock, and if anyone hears my voice and opens the door, I will come into him." That's Revelation 3:20. And in other words, he will literally allow us to have a changed life. And I'm wondering if this is why God has you in his life.
1: Mm-hmm.
2: Yes, you're caring for him. You're doing some very important things. But, you know, what happened with my brother-in-law is that he did pray to receive Jesus as Lord and Savior. But he said, "I've never heard this before." He had never heard the plan of salvation. He had never heard how to come into a relationship with Jesus. Do you think it might be a possibility that God has a divine appointment with you? And I can send you our material on salvation. I can send you the identical story of my brother-in-law. I wrote a book called Caring for a Loved One with Cancer. Well, he had a type of cancer. And so at the very, very end, I give the exact, well, that would be interesting. You could read that story to him. It's just literally my literal dialogue. And he was an atheist, but then after I shared something with him, then he was no longer an atheist. And so, but that could be a way that you would do it. Just say, I have a friend in Dallas. And you could say, I would love for you to hear this story. This is after you've read it. It's only a few pages. Do you think it might be possible that God's plan would be for you to take the story of another man? And Charles was he was in his 70s when this took place. And he actually prayed to receive Jesus as his Lord and Savior. Now, I flew in to Boston for the funeral, and my sister said, "June, Charles came to know God through your conversation." I said, "Why do you say that?" And she said, "Every person who came into his room, multiple people," she said, "he would tell this story about you talking to him about saying eternity is too long to be wrong." And he just kept telling everybody who came in the room what had happened. So, and I didn't realize that until she told me several times. because I wasn't sure that it was real, but it was. It really was. And it just made me think, you care about this man. And would it be meaningful to you that he would be in heaven after he dies?
1: Yeah.
2: Okay. Well, it may be that's the very reason why we are talking, that God planned this all along. Now, when we talked the other day, I didn't think that, but I mean, just you know, there's nothing so convenient as the truth.
1: Mm-hmm.
2: So what do you think?
1: I believe that. And what was strange, even though we broke up years ago, we've always remained friends. And we would call each other, no matter, you know, who we dated, we still talk. So when he called me last year, he said, Karen, he said, I'm in the hospital. I had a stroke. I said, so which hospital, GBMC? He said, no, you know that Jewish hospital? I said, Sinai. He said, yeah, that's how we started back talking.
2: Mm.
1: His sister was here caring for him, but what he didn't know, they had ransacked his house, and that's when they started going through his bank account while he was in the hospital. They had him to sign a form and made him think that they got the form from the bank, and they got changed his passcode, and I mean, it was $10,000 plus. I stopped counting. And so I just didn't leave him. I just stayed there, and I figured out something he said to me about two mattresses. And I said, we need to go to the bank. So I was one that discovered the theft, and I've just been there with him ever since. He has friends, but the friends only come around if they need to borrow some money. I told him, you need to stop loaning them. If you work and you get a check, they work, they have checks. Let them fend for themselves. They have family members. You are easy target now because you're vulnerable. So I just try to protect him, and my friends are telling me, you need to leave him alone. I said, I can't, because if I do this, he's going to go down. I might come there one day and find him dead in the house, and he calls me every day telling me how good I am. So he started talking the other day. He said, I said, we need to sit down and pray together. He said, that's good. I don't have no problem. He's Islam. I'm Baptist. He said, it's the same God. I said, that's true. That's my grandmother always told me. It's the same God, just a different name, whatever religion. So he sticks close to me. But when it comes to his family, I try to tell him what they're doing to him. He seems to, like, turn off what I'm saying. But I say, you get angry with me. He said, because you keep digging. I said, you better let me dig. Because if I don't dig, you won't have any money. You won't have nothing. So they have the keys to his car, his truck. So now we have to go, Lord's willing, today to Toyota dealer and set it up so that they could come and tow the RAV4 to get keys and a battery. So he had to do the same thing for his car. So I said, if I get away from you, you're going to lose everything. And I said, your sister's going to throw you in assisted living. You won't have nothing. I said, so you better listen to me. But he gets an attitude with me because he's family-oriented. He'll tell other people he know what they're doing. But when it was with me, you can see this change in his attitude. And I told him, I'm just going to overlook it because I say, I think God really wants me to stay in your life, because I say, I can find other things to do. I cook for him. I go there, try to clean. He's had some memory loss since last week. He's doing things, and he said that I'm doing it. And he had me thinking that I really forgot to fill his medicine tray. And this started happening twice. I say, no. I did fill it. The thing is, I don't know what he did with the medicine, if he threw it out or what, but he started sleeping. I said, you're taking double doses? No, I'm not. So then he goes back to sleep, and he gets some rest, and he'll come like a different person. So I told him, I said, why don't you marry me? Bring me and my mother into your house. You need somebody here. No, I need my solitude. I said, your health is at stake. I said, you can still have your house. He said, but it'd be too many people here. I'm used to being by myself. I said, you need to think about your health, because I only see you once or twice a week. Every time I call you and knock out sleep, you need somebody in the house. He said, well, I'll think about it. Every time I talk to you, thinking about it, I say, okay, I'm trying to save you from going into assisted living, because this sister is just waiting to put you away. I said, and don't let her do that, and I've told you everything up front. He said, I'm listening to what you say. I said, but you get mad at me when I tell you things, and I'm telling you the truth. It's all about your money and what you have. But I can't get through to him exactly with that earlier.
2: I'll tell you what, I think it may be that if he is receptive to pray to receive Jesus. Now, I need to correct one thing you said. See, I like so many things you said, but there is only one God.
1: Mm-hmm.
2: And that is the God of the Bible, and he says, there is no other. I am the Lord God, and there is no other. And so you need to understand, it's not just, well, there's a God over here by this name, and then there's the God over there. No, the God of the Bible, he's the one who created the heavens and the earth, the very first chapter, first verse of the Bible. And what you see is there is the Trinity. There's the God the Father, God the Son, Jesus, and God the Holy Spirit.
1: Mm-hmm.
2: And the important thing is, it may be that for such a time as this, you have the opportunity to help him come into a relationship with Christ. Now, my favorite thing to use is a little pamphlet, and I'm going to send it to you. It's called, Have You Heard of the Four Spiritual Laws?
1: Mm-hmm.
2: And this explains the 4 points that God loves you and offers the wonderful plan for your life. And you can just go through this is what I did the other day with this man who was fixing my garage, and he prayed to receive Christ. He was thrilled, and he's doing great. And then the law three is Jesus is God's only provision for our sin.
1: Mm-hmm.
2: Through him, you can know and experience God's love and plan for your life. But we must individually receive Jesus as our Lord and Savior. Then we can know and experience God's love and plan for our lives. And the prayer is, Lord Jesus, I need you. Thank you for dying on the cross for me. I open the door of my life and receive you as my Lord and Savior. Thank you for forgiving my sins and giving me eternal life. Take control of the throne of my life. Make me the person you created me to be. In your holy name I pray. Amen. I will be sending this to you.
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7: You got to walk by faith, not by your feelings. You got to walk by faith, not by anything else other than the word of God. If God said it, he'll bring it to pass. 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One of the things you got to realize when God makes you a promise, if there are conditions attached to the promise, make sure to pay attention to the conditions. Because we got a generation of Christians who have candy store fixation. They just think God is a cosmic Santa Claus and he has come to just give you everything you want. And you got folk trying to claim promises and leave off the condition. 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
7: Today we're covering a theme that I fear might lose a little of the punch of this series, the theme of discipleship. It is an overworked and overused term, but I'm going to be rather bold in saying it is an underapplied concept. Even though you and I have heard a lot about discipleship, and even though we're now familiar with the word, if the truth were known, most of us still are not discipling. Most of us are still spectators when it comes to ministry. That is not only unwise and unhealthy, it is unbiblical. Matthew chapter 28 is the chapter that includes the final words of Jesus before he ascended from the earth. His last will and testament has been called the Great Commission, which is another way of saying his final challenge to the people that are left to carry on in his place. Most of us could quote the words in verses 19 and 20, for we have heard them all our Christian lives. But right in the center of this, quote, Great Commission, unquote, there is discipleship that most of us have missed. Beginning our reading at verse 16, we find Matthew 28 saying, but the 11 disciples proceeded to Galilee, to the mountain which Jesus had designated. And when they saw him, they worshiped him, but some were doubtful. If you're a struggler, you're in good company. So were some of the disciples. Some still doubted. And Jesus came up and spoke to them, saying, all authority has been given to me in heaven and on earth. Go, therefore, and make disciples of all the nations, baptizing them in the name of the Father and the Son and the Holy Spirit, teaching them to observe all that I command you. And lo, I am with you always, even to the end of the age. There it is, big as life. Make disciples. Now, to do that, you have to go. You need to baptize. You must teach. But the major emphasis of his final word to his church was make disciples. Before we stop off at Luke 14, I'd like to have you go to Mark chapter 3. So it's just a few more pages on. I'd like you to see how this all started. We're going to go back in time some 3 years, and we're going to see Jesus Christ as he begins his ministry. Now, when we do this, you need a little orientation. The world of Jesus' day was a religious world. There were Sadducees, there were Pharisees, there were scribes, there were religious pros. There were people who knew the synagogue talk, and they met faithfully every Saturday. They kept lists in their minds of people that did and did not do the things they expected and required. They had a system of do's and don'ts that would just outrank any legalist today. Jesus came and cut a new swath. He didn't fit into their system. In fact, he saw right through it. And he called a spade a spade. Rather than meeting with them, he called his own band together. And of all things, not one of them was a religionist. Not one. But verse 13 of Mark 3 tells us he went up to the mountain and summoned those whom he himself wanted. They were summoned, and it says in verse 13, they came to him. Now, when they got to the mountain together and he looked out over this group, it says he appointed 12. Here again, I'm not exactly sure what that means. Perhaps it's at this time he gets down specifically and says, gentlemen, I'm not talking about just part of your time being spent doing this. I'm telling you, I want you to be committed to me. I want it to change your whole profile. I want it ultimately to alter your attitude. I want it to affect the way you make decisions. I want it to make an impact in your home. I want it to so revolutionize you that you are not like you have ever been before spiritually. I want you to be one of the 12. None of them occupied prominent places in the synagogue, nor did any of them belong to the Levitical priesthood. For the most part, they were common laboring men, probably having no professional training beyond the rudiments of knowledge necessary for their vocation. By any standard of sophisticated culture then and now, they would surely be considered as a rather ragged aggregation of souls. Not many noble, not many high, not many mighty, not many significant, not many impressive, says Paul, but God chose people like you and me and appointed us to be his own. So he appointed them to be among the 12. Now verse 14, one of my favorites in all the New Testament. And he appointed the 12 that they might be with him and that he might send them out to preach. There was a summons. There was an appointment. There was an association, which we will call involvement with Christ. And then there was service. One of the greater mistakes the church of this generation makes is snapping people quickly from the birth process and putting them in places requiring maturity prematurely. How many of us went through that and lived through the frustration of serving Jesus Christ before we were ready? We heard one of our missionaries talk about the difficulties connected with the premature birth of their little boy, Alan. And we all understood that baby needs care, needs time, needs attention, needs assistance. Spiritually speaking, we too need time to heal, to get on our feet. We need time with Jesus Christ. Then we're ready to preach. Then we're ready, better ready to serve. The Church of Jesus Christ has become so all fired, involved with service, that very few feel they have the time to just spend time with Christ. The vital role of discipleship has been lost in the mass hysteria of our concept of Christianity. I was a Christian long before I was a disciple. I was working in the church long before I was a disciple. Oh, I knew Christ. I was born into His family by faith in God's Son. I believed in the Bible. I was convinced that the Bible had the answers. But there was a great moment in my life where a man loved me enough to pull me aside and help get me on my feet. Now, you know, I think before I can say anything else about discipleship, I've got to tell you up front, forget the navigators, okay? Forget Campus Crusade for Christ. Forget campus life. Forget the InterVarsity Christian Fellowship and all of those fine ministries, lest some little hang-up you have with one or more of them will keep you from understanding the New Testament teaching on discipleship, the value of it. Because some of you have been ripped off. Some of you have been offended. Some of you have seen the extreme, and therefore you throw the baby out with the bathwater. I mean, I've seen discipleship, Chuck. You should see how it happens. And then you, when you hear the word, off it goes. Not for me. Forget all of those bad things. Jesus says, make disciples. Jesus did make disciples. But the question is, does it work? I mean, can anyone ultimately tell if you have really been with Jesus? So that your roots were put down deeply and you caught a vision of life like Christ? I'm glad you asked that. Look at the book of Acts chapter 4, and I'll answer it for you. Chapter 4, verse 4. Now, we're jumping back and forth in time. We began at the end of Jesus' ministry. We went back to the beginning of Jesus' ministry. Now in Acts 4, we go to that time when He has left the earth. And the disciples are left to carry on. And they are now the talk of the country. Their strange ministry is revolutionizing the world in which they live. And they are making the religious people terribly nervous, terribly uneasy. In fact, they're doing things like street meetings and public healings, etc. So now a few of the hotshots, chapter 4, with a squint eye, began to look at these strange disciples with a jaundiced eye. Verse 4, many of those who heard the message believed, and the number of the men came to be about 5,000. And it came about on the next day that their rulers and elders and scribes were gathered together in Jerusalem. Notice the group, rulers, elders, and scribes. And Annas the high priest was there, and so was Caiaphas, and so was John and Alexander, names we don't know, but familiar to those in that day. The religious moguls, the bosses of the church, the established synagogue world of that day, they were all there, along with those who were of high priestly descent. And it says all of them. This is a large group of men. And when they had placed them in the center, whom? Well, specifically Peter and John, but implying the disciples, those that had been with Christ. They put them in the center and they began to press away with questions concerning what they were doing, what's going on. When they placed him in the center, they began to inquire, by what power and what name have you done this? Peter, filled with the Holy Spirit, said to them, rulers and elders of the people, if we are on trial today for a benefit done to a sick man as to how this man has been made well, let it be known to all of you and to all the people of Israel that by the name of Jesus Christ the Nazarene, whom you crucified, whom God raised from the dead, by this name, this man stands here before you in good health. He is the stone which was rejected by you, the builders, but which became the very cornerstone. And there is salvation in no other name, no one else, for there is no other name under heaven that has been given among men by which we must be saved. Wow, the courage that took to say that in front of those inquisitors. Think of it. This is Peter. This is John. These are men who were ignorant in the eyes of the world, stroking their beards, staring into the faces of these courageous, secure, confident men. The religious rulers began to see something different in their lives. Verse 13, as they observed the confidence of Peter and John, they understood that they were uneducated and untrained men. They were marveling and began to recognize them as what? As having been with Jesus. Isn't that something? They looked into their faces. They listened to their answers. They studied them. And they said, these are Jesus' men. Significant to anybody else? Hey, they're now out doing the job. Christ has left the earth. The thing that has marked their lives is that they are just like Christ. They didn't see them as Peter and John and James and Matthew and Andrew. They saw them as Jesus' men. They were different. They had been discipled. They were different. I would wish that many, many Christians who are impacted by our ministry would become disciples. And there's no way to gauge how many or who. I would consider it a successful decade if at the end of the decade, many of the Christians who have been onlookers, satisfied with a mediocre Christianity, got off the fence and became Jesus people in the full true sense of that name, Jesus people. People whose consciences are pricked by wrong. People who hate anything that smacks of an inauthentic lifestyle. People who realize not only their treasure, but their very lives are not their own. They've been bought with a price. People whose profession, no matter what the profession may be, whose vocation, whose profession, blue collar, white collar, whatever, is bathed in their Christianity. People who take God seriously. People who have a sense and a depth and a level of consecration that is unlike the multitudes who just kind of go along. Now we're ready for Luke chapter 14. Back into Jesus' ministry. And we're going toward the middle of it now as we land in this 14th chapter. And as you would expect, we find a crowd following him. I can hear their stomachs growling. I can see their eyes bugging out onto their cheekbones thinking, another miracle is about to happen. Come and watch it happen, folks. And there's a crowd and there's noise and there are people milling around back behind him as he's walking up ahead. And suddenly he turns around and he says, wait, you cannot be my disciple if you cannot be my disciple if you cannot be my disciple if, three separate times, and he immediately thins the ranks. Suddenly they are stunned with the realization that he's not interested in drawing a crowd and having great numbers follow him. He's interested in disciples. Look at verse 25. Great multitudes were going along with him. I'm going to say it because you know it is true. There are some who are just going along with the ministry. Just kind of slipping in and out, not getting close enough for it to make much difference, but just close enough to enjoy the benefits.

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3: Verse 26, he cannot be my disciple. It ends with those words. Verse 27, he cannot be my disciple. It ends with those words. Verse 33, so therefore, no one of you can be my disciple who does not. So he spells out the requirements, what is expected of this level of consecration. Okay, hang on. You think it's been tough so far? Just wait a few minutes. Verse 26. If anyone comes to me and does not hate his own father and mother and wife and children and brothers and sisters, yes, and even his own life, he cannot be my disciple. Whew. You know, open the door so we can leave. I mean, how can that be? Skeptics get a hold of a verse like this and they turn backflips with delight. See there, you say there are no contradictions in the Bible. Jesus is the one that says we're to honor father and mother, and yet he comes along and says we're to hate father and mother. And you're the one that says the home is all important and it's so important how we live, and he says we're to hate sister and brother and kids. And I mean, if you can't do that, you can't be one of his disciples. Close the book and we're on our way. Totally confused. Now, you know in your own intelligent mind that is not true. Maybe you can't explain what it does mean, but you know that God does not contradict himself. Certainly not the teachings of Christ or any of these that wrote in Scripture. This is what I will call language of accommodation. Jesus is a realist. He knows that in personal relationships, now hear this well, there was always the competition of loyalty. Always. There is a loyalty factor connected with any personal relationship in the Christian's life. And Christ says, I am to come out first. So if I am a single person and I am dating a young woman who is a single person, and I realize this young woman is not good for my spiritual life, something must be changed or she can never be the woman for my life. That's hating brother or sister. If I am hearing counsel from God and it is straight from his word and it is clearly delineated as direction from him and his will for my life, I cannot allow my wife or my children to discount what he has said. Illustration. I have a friend who back in the Vietnam War was a chaplain. This chaplain, while overseas, had a significant ministry in the lives of a number of men who were in the paratroop organization. And a number of them were not only led to Christ, but were being discipled by this fine, clear-thinking, sharp, believing chaplain. It came time for him to come home. He had a wife, and as I recall, two, perhaps three children waiting for him in the States. God began to move on his heart. He began to wrestle with what he should do. Should he take it and go right on home, or should he stay? He stayed. I am not saying that that is God's will for every chaplain. I am not saying that that is God's plan for any other person. I'm saying for this friend of mine who stayed another term, it was God's will for him. In that sense, he hated wife and children. In the priority level of loyalty as it comes to personal relationships, Christ must be first. As you apply this, understand that all of Scripture is to bear on those kind of decisions. Guard against being a, quote, Jesus-only person. The Lord told me to do this, and so I left my wife, or I left my husband. The Lord led me to, and then you fill it in. Understand that if you take this out of context and if you

0: You twist it to make it say what you want it to say. Why, you can level anybody with the words, "The Lord led me," or "told me." What Jesus is talking about is the issue of competition, the loyalty of those personal relationships. Christ must be first. You're not a disciple if he isn't.
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1: 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And for another thing, well, we're only kidding around, right?
2: Yeah. Yeah, right.
1: Sure we are. This is all in fun, you know? I mean, if they can't take a joke, forget them.
2: Yeah, forget them. That's great, Mr. Dern. 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
11: I will extol thee, my God. O King, I will bless thy name forever and ever. Every day will I bless thee. I will praise thy name forever and ever. Great is the Lord, and greatly to be praised, and his greatness is unsearchable. One generation shall praise thy works to another, and shall declare thy mighty acts, and I will speak of the glorious honor of thy majesty and of thy wondrous works. The Lord is gracious and full of compassion, slow to anger, and of great mercy. The Lord is good to all, and his tender mercies are over all his works.

I'm Pastor Sheely from Church of the Highlands, and on this beautiful day of worship, I greet you in the name of our blessed Christ. The ancient prophet wrote, Isaiah said, "The Lord will guide you always. He will satisfy your needs in a sun-scorched land and will strengthen your frame. You'll be like well-watered gardens, like a spring whose waters never fail. Your people will rebuild the ancient ruins and will raise up the age-old foundations. You'll be called the repairer of broken walls, the restorer of streets with dwellings. If you keep your feet from breaking the Sabbath and from doing as you please on my holy day, if you call the Sabbath a delight, the Lord's holy day honorable, and if you honor it by not going your own way and not doing as you please or speaking idle words, then you will find your joy in the Lord, and I will cause you to ride upon the heights of the land and to feast on the inheritance of your father Jacob. The mouth of the Lord hath spoken it." What a marvelous promise to those who honor the day of worship. He says, the scripture says, we will be like well-watered gardens. We will rebuild broken walls. And on God's day when we honor it, he will bless us, and we will find the joy of the Lord, and he will cause us to ride upon the high places of the earth. What a promise. And I pray it's your plans today to honor this day of worship and find that place, your place of worship, there to rejoice with the saints and to sing the great hymns of the church and to worship Almighty God. The psalmist wrote, "I waited patiently for the Lord. He turned to me and heard my cry. He lifted me out of the slimy pit, out of the mud and mire. He set my feet on a rock and gave me a firm place to stand. He put a new song in my mouth, a hymn of praise to our God. Many will see and fear and put their trust in the Lord. Blessed is the man who makes the Lord his trust, who does not look to the proud, to those who turn aside to false gods. Many, O Lord, my God, are the wonders you have done, the things you have planned for us. No one can recount to you. Were I to speak and tell of them, they would be far too many to declare. Sacrifice and offering you did not desire, but my ears you have pierced. Burnt offerings and sin offerings you did not require. Then I said, here I am. I have come. It is written about me in the scroll. I desire to do your will, O my God. Your law is within my heart. I proclaim righteousness in the great assembly. I do not seal my lips, as you, O Lord, do not hide your righteousness in my heart. I speak of your faithfulness and salvation. I do not conceal your love and truth. From the great assembly, do not withhold your mercy from me, O Lord. May your love and your truth always protect me. For troubles without number surround me. My sins have overtaken me, and I cannot see. They are more than the hairs of my head, and my heart fails within me. Be pleased, O Lord, to save me. O Lord, come quickly to help me. May all who seek to take my life be put to shame and confusion. May all who desire my ruin be turned back to disgrace. May those who say to me, ah, ah, be appalled at their own shame. But may all who seek you rejoice and be glad in you. May those who love your salvation always say, the Lord be exalted. Yet I am poor and needy. May the Lord think of me. You are my help and my deliverer. O my God, do not delay.

As we have noted in the words of the prophet Isaiah, he says, if we will call the Sabbath a delight and the Lord's holy day honorable, and if we honor it not by going our own way and doing as we please or speaking idle words, then we will find our joy in the Lord, and he will cause us to ride upon the high places of the earth. Oh, I pray that your heart will find joy in a time of worship today, and you say, but you might say, Pastor, I don't have a church home. I'd like to invite you to come and worship with us here at Church of the Highlands this morning. While I talk to you, we're already worshiping the Lord because our first worship service this morning commenced at 7 o'clock. We provide that service for those who have schedules later in the day or for those who must work, and we find it a time of convenience for them to come and hear the Word of God and bow their knee in communion and join the congregation in singing. Soon following the closure of our radio program at 8:30, we have our next worship service. And then at 10 o'clock, another worship service. And then at 11:30, another worship service. And then this evening at 5 o'clock. Five wonderful opportunities during the day of worship to come and delight in the Lord. Church of the Highlands is located at the corner of Skyline Boulevard and Sneath Lane here in the city of San Bruno. We have ample parking and a very comfortable sanctuary. And I know that when you're greeted at the door, you will sense yourself welcomed. And when you join your voice with us and bow your knee with us, I know that you will sense the presence of God. You will find joy in God's house today. Again, our church is located at the corner of Skyline Boulevard and Sneath Lane here in the city of San Bruno. We'd love to have you as our guest today. Come and join with us. And make this a day of delight, a day when you and your family or friends honor the Lord's Day.

0: In the Gospel of John, with regards to the story of the cross, he records for us these words that take place during the trial of Jesus. Pilate then went back inside the palace, summons Jesus, and asks him, "Are you the King of the Jews?" "Is that your own idea?" Jesus asked, "or did others talk to you about me?" "Am I a Jew?" Pilate replied. "It was your people and your chief priests who handed you over to me. What is it you've done?" Jesus said, "My kingdom is not of this world. If it were, my servants would fight to prevent my arrest by the Jews, but now my kingdom is from another place." "You are a king then?" said Pilate. Jesus answered, "You are right in saying I am a king. In fact, for this reason I was born, and for this I came into the world to testify to the truth. Everyone on the side of truth listens to me." "What is truth?" Pilate asked. With this he went out again to the Jews and said, "I find no basis for a charge against him. But it is your custom for me to release to you one prisoner at the time of the Passover. Do you want me to release the King of the Jews?" They shouted back, "No, not him. Give us Barabbas." Now Barabbas had taken part in a rebellion. As we, for the last number of weeks, have thought concerning the story of the cross, we have concerned ourselves with the people that surrounded and that scene that day. There were the soldiers, and there was Peter, and then we've talked about Pilate. Today I would like to talk to you just for a moment of time with regards to Barabbas. For last of all, Barabbas, in our episode here, it gets brief mention of the custom of freeing a prisoner at Passover. We know nothing more than what the Gospels tell us. The other Gospels, to some extent, fill out John's brief picture. And when we pull all our information together, we find that Barabbas was a notable prisoner who had taken part in a certain insurrection in the city, and he had committed murder. Now, the name Barabbas is interesting. There are two possibilities as to its origin. It may be a compound of Bar-Abba, which would mean son of the father, or it may be a compounded of Bar-Rabbam, which would mean son of the rabbi. It is not impossible that Barabbas was the son of some rabbi or one of a noble family who had gone wrong, and it may well be that, criminal though he was popular with the people as a kind of Robin Hood character. It is certainly true that we must not think of Barabbas as a sneak thief or a petty pilfer or a burglar. The Bible tells us that he was with those who created an insurrection and then committed murder. Either he was one of the warriors who infested the Jericho road, or the kind of man whose hands the traveler in the parable fell, or perhaps even more probable, he was one of the zealots who had sworn to rid Palestine of the Romans. Even if it meant a career of murder and robbery and assassination and crime, Barabbas was no petty criminal. He was a man of violence. But his violence was the kind which might well have been a romance and a glamour about it, and made him a popular hero with the crowd. And thus the reason why, when Pilate said, "Shall I release to you Barabbas?" they said, "Give us Barabbas." Now there's still more interesting things about Barabbas. It is a second name, and there must have been a first name, just as, for instance, Peter had been Simon Bar-Jonah and Simon the son of Jonah. Now there are certain ancient Greek manuscripts and certain Syrian and Armenian translations of the New Testament which actually give the name of Barabbas as Jesus. That is by no means impossible, because in those days Jesus was a common name, being the Greek form of Joshua. And if so, the choice of the crowd was even more dramatic, for they were shouting, "Not Jesus of the Nazarene, but Jesus Barabbas." The choice of the mob has been the eternal choice. Barabbas was the man of force and blood, the man who chose to reach his end by violent means. Jesus was the man of love and of gentleness, whose kingdom was in the hearts of men. It was the tragic fact of history that all through the ages, men have chosen the way of Barabbas and have refused the way of Jesus. What happened to Barabbas? No man knows. But John Oxenham, in one of his books, has an imagery picture of him. At first, Barabbas could think of nothing but his freedom. Then he began to look at the man who had died that he might live. Something about Jesus fascinated him, and he followed him out to see the end. And as he saw Jesus bearing his cross, one thought burned into his mind. I should have been carrying that cross, not he. He saved me. And as he saw Jesus hanging on Calvary, the only thing of which he could think was, I should have been hanging there, not he. He saved me. It may not be so, but certainly Barabbas was one of the sinners Jesus died to save. You know, every time I come to the scriptures, Paul tells us he became sin for us. He who knew no sin, he became the righteousness of God. So that he became sin for us, so that we could be made the righteousness of God. He took our part. He took our place. He was our substitute. He died in our stead. We should have died. We were the sinners. And I'm sure that if it's true, as the writer depicts the possibility of Barabbas, following in the shadows of the crowd, knowing that it should have been him carrying that cross, and dying on that hill of shame, here Jesus was the one who took his place so he could live. That's really the heart of the gospel, isn't it? Jesus Christ took my place and he took your place. Because the wages of sin is death, and all who sin must die. But even way back in the early story of the garden, Adam and Eve who sinned were given mercy and grace, and the animal of the garden died as the substitute. Jesus died for us as our substitute. Today, I pray that you have trusted in Jesus Christ as your Lord and your Savior. When you put your trust in Him, He promises that when life is finished here, we will spend eternity in His presence. He's promised us the gift of eternal life. He's promised to bless us for all of eternity with the joys of heaven. And He died on the cross to provide all that for us. I pray that you've placed your faith in Christ as Savior and Lord, and that you realize that He died in your stead so that you could live forever. That's the glorious news of the gospel. That's the joy of knowing that as sinners we can come to Christ and be forgiven and forever be called a child of God. God bless you.
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10: 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Because we got a generation of Christians who have candy store fixation. 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

0: Good afternoon and welcome to the Narrow Path radio broadcast. My name is Steve Gregg and we're live for an hour each weekday afternoon. We take your calls if you have questions about the Bible so that you can raise those for conversation. And perhaps we can answer them if we're lucky. And the question you ask is something I know something about. I'll do my best to answer it, but if you think that I don't do a good job answering questions and you feel like some of the questions that I've been answered here have been answered wrongly, feel free to call in and correct it, because there's no reason for a bad answer to go, you know, out there uncorrected. So you can call to balance comment if you want to, or to ask a question. You know, we've been doing this daily for 29 years now. This program's been on. And so I've heard most of the questions. There's still some I don't know how to answer, but I've certainly been exposed to the questions most people have on their minds, and your question is welcome here. Don't be reluctant to call in on the thought that you feel that you've got a stupid question. I don't think there's a stupid question if it's one that you're really seriously trying to find an answer to. I don't think it's stupid to ask a question. In fact, it'd be rather less intelligent to have a question, have the opportunity to ask it, and not do so. So our number to call, if you'd like to be on the program, is 844-484-5737. That's 844-484-5737. We've got a couple of calls right at the top, from Denver, Colorado. This is Michael in Denver. Welcome to the Narrow Path, Michael.
1: Hey, Steve. Thank you so much for taking my call, and it's so good to speak with you again. How are you?
0: Fine, thanks.
1: Good. So I'll get to my question. So John 19:39, where it talks about Nicodemus coming at midnight to visit Jesus by night. You know, at no point in Scripture is it really specific as to the reason for the timing. Some have said that the reason that Nicodemus comes at night is because it was harder to be discovered that he was going to be visiting Jesus if he went by night, kind of a fear of association type of thing. But do you have any thoughts on specifically why Nicodemus chose to visit Jesus by night? Is there anything in the Bible that kind of lends itself as a reason for Nicodemus visiting during the night as opposed to the day?
0: No, it's true that most people, when they teach about John 3, and I'm not sure what reference it was you gave, but you're talking about John chapter 3, they mention that Nicodemus came by night, and they suggest the possibility that he wanted to make a private inquiry without his companions knowing he was doing so. He was a member of the high court of Israel, the Sanhedrin. And, you know, we might say, well, since the Sanhedrin were hostile toward Jesus, Nicodemus, being an exception to that, wanted to do his own inquiries without letting people know, so he came in the dark. On the other hand, the Bible does not suggest that. It just says it was night. It may be because he'd had a long daytime session in court, you know, which was his daily job. And, you know, the sun had gone down, so by the time he had a chance to visit Jesus, it was that night. There's no suggestion of, you know, him trying to be secretive about it. On the other hand, we do have him mentioned a couple of other places in John. One is in John chapter 7, where he seems to speak up for Christ favorably, and he gets shot down. But he does so in a rather meek way. The Pharisees are criticizing Jesus, and he just speaks up and says, does our law... does our law condemn a man without hearing him first and hearing what he says? And they didn't like that. That was at the end of John 7. He speaks up, but he, you know, they shut him down and he doesn't speak up any further. So he kind of speaks in a kind of sheepish way, to counteract their, universal criticism of Jesus, but he doesn't stand up robustly and say, hey, I think this guy's more impressive than you guys think. And then he's mentioned again, you know, in chapter, 19, I guess it is probably, where he and Joseph of Arimathea come and collect Jesus' body once Jesus is dead and give him a decent burial. And that's all we know about him. We have no other information about him. Now, it is, you could conclude, perhaps, that Nicodemus did try to stay, keep his visit to Jesus on the down low. But when he did come to Jesus, his opening words were in John 3, "Master, we know you're a teacher sent from God, because no one could do these mighty works that you're doing," I think referring to miracles, "unless God was with him." Now, the fact that Nicodemus said, "Master, we know," that's a plural, "we know that you're a teacher come from God," suggests that he's not just coming on his own behalf. There are others, perhaps others in the Sanhedrin, maybe like Joseph of Arimathea, who's also a Sanhedrist. At least those two in Sanhedrin were very curious about Jesus, and at the end of his life, favorable toward him enough to give him a decent and honorable burial. There may have been others like-minded with them. So there might have been a group within the Sanhedrin who were, you know, at least curiously favorable toward Jesus. Of course, the visit was very early. What we usually think of as Jesus' public ministry hadn't even begun yet. His public ministry began, it would appear, in Galilee, and that doesn't happen until after John chapter 4. So, you know, Jesus was still, I mean, he was doing things. It says in John chapter 2 that he did some works. He turned water to wine in Cana, which is a little village in Galilee. But it says that during the Feast of Passover, he was in the temple, and he cleaned, you know, he drove the money changers out of the temple. So he did make himself rather obvious there. And then there's an allusion in John 2 to simply to Jesus did some miracles and stuff. We don't know what they were. So Jesus did get some attention, but he hadn't really begun to teach. I don't know that anyone was suspecting yet that he was the Messiah. I don't know what, you know, I don't know if any firm opinions had been formed for or against him officially by the Sanhedrin. So I don't know if Nicodemus would consciously be doing something that would be controversial among his fellow Sanhedrists by going to investigate Jesus. And he obviously indicated there were others besides himself who thought he must be a teacher from God. So it seemed like he was simply doing the kind of investigation that the Sanhedrin might approve of, and just because they'd be curious to know those things too. So I don't really know. I mean, we don't have enough information to know if Nicodemus is trying to be secretive by coming at night. The fact that he came at night doesn't tell us the answer to that, because other reasons might exist. It's possible that Jesus had so many crowds around him during the daytime that it was hard to get to him. And so in the evening, when the crowds had gone home to eat their dinners, maybe Nicodemus saw that as the opportune time to get to him and talk to him. So there are many possibilities why it was at night. I realize preachers almost always simply assume it's because he wanted to do it under the cloak of darkness, which is one possible explanation. We have no basis for saying that it's so. Thank you for your call. Another Denver caller, Dwight from Denver, Colorado. Welcome to The Narrow Path. Thanks for calling.
2: Hi, Steve. God himself originally created the nation of Israel, but it appears that in 1948, Israel was made a nation totally by men. So is modern-day Israel illegitimate?
0: Well, is any nation today illegitimate? I don't know. You know, we have a certain geopolitical map that exists at this present moment. It's different than what we had in, let's just say, in the 30s. And that was different than existed at the turn of the century and so forth. I mean, basically, countries shift. They shift their borders. There's conquests. One country is swallowed by another. I mean, when I was young, you know, the Soviet Union controlled most of Eastern Europe. But now, you know, the countries on the map changed since then in my lifetime. So, I mean, certainly part of the geopolitical map is there's a lot of countries in particular places, including one called Israel, in the Middle East, roughly where the old nation of Israel used to be. Now, are they legitimate or not? I guess we'd have to ask, what do we mean by legitimate? Is America legitimate? I think we are. I think America exists and is doing a lot of good. I think it's a good thing for the world that America exists, but frankly, we exist partly because people from Europe came over here and there were indigenous people that we conquered and brought them under our control and set up our own government here and so forth. And one might argue that, especially if they were one of those indigenous people, or if they're simply sympathetic to them, well, you know, this is their country, not ours. We're not legitimate here. Likewise, Mexico feels that way about parts of Texas and California, things like that. That used to be theirs, and we conquered it. Now, here's the thing. The present geographical map, political map, exists simply as a result of various treaties and wars and, countries taking over other countries and so forth. And, of course, the story of America is that way. The story of Israel is that way. The story of many countries is that way. Does that mean that if a country had such a beginning as that, it's not a legitimate country? Well, I don't know. It depends on what makes a country legitimate. We could say maybe the way Israel was founded 80 years ago was controversial in terms of ethics. There were some unethical things, I think, done as I've studied the birth of the nation of Israel. The same thing would be true of some of the ways that some parts of this country were conquered by our European forebears. But the thing is, if there was something done wrong, and I'm not denying that some things were done wrong, does that really delegitimize the present geopolitical map? I'm not really sure that it does, because frankly, the people that we took this country from before we got here, they were taking territory from each other. I mean, the different indigenous tribes fought wars over territory. And, how do you take any particular piece of territory that we took from, let's say, one of the tribes, and say, well, it belongs to that tribe now, when in fact they took it from another tribe and they had taken it from a previous tribe? I mean, we can't really go back and say, who was there first? Let's give it back to them. Too many things have changed. History moves forward. And that's just not the way geopolitics is done. Now, we could say all of this is bad, none of these nations are legitimate, or we could say God has allowed history to take its course, and insofar as these countries are operating as entities, they have the right to do so until somebody else takes them over. Now, that's by those terms, I'd have to say the nation of Israel is as legitimate as America or any other country, modern country. However, if you're saying, does Israel have a divine mandate to exist? That's a different thing. If you ask me, does America have a divine mandate to exist? I wouldn't be able to say that it does. At least the Bible doesn't say that it does. I think America is a legitimate nation, and it's a very fortunate nation, and one that the world is fortunate to have. But whether we have some kind of divine mandate to own this territory perpetually, I don't know of any such thing that I could affirm about that, nor about Israel. Israel did have a divine mandate back in the days of Joshua, when they conquered the land the first time. They were driven out of the land by God, no less. I mean, it was a judgment of God when they're driven out into Babylon for 70 years. Then God did reestablish them, fulfilling all the promises he said. See, before he fulfilled those, he had predicted he's going to take them into Babylon, he's going to bring them back. He did fulfill that. Then, of course, they disobeyed him again enough that he allowed them to be destroyed in 70 AD. And they have never come back as the nation they were before that. Yeah, there's people there. A lot of them probably are descended, if you go back far enough, from some of these people who lost the land in 70 AD, but not all of them are. And, what makes them have a divine mandate? I don't know of any. All I can say is, I'm not here to say the nation of Israel isn't legitimate, or even that I'm against them. I would just say I don't see anything in the Christian scriptures that would tell me that any nation, including Israel, has a divine mandate. And the main thing that makes it really questionable, or makes it obvious that what's going on there now is not what existed in the Bible, is that Israel in the Bible was a nation established upon a covenant with God at Mount Sinai. And the nation became a nation when God made that covenant with them, and he told them that if they keep that covenant, they will be his nation. They will be a kingdom of priests. But he said if they don't, he'll delight to destroy them as he delighted to build them up. Those were the terms he uses. So, and he did destroy them when they, especially as a result of, you know, what happened to Jesus there, but also because of their other violations of the covenant, and therefore he destroyed them. Now, if he wants to restore them, well, what would that restoration look like? Well, there was never a day in the life of Israel, the nation, when they did not have at their center the tabernacle or the temple, because they were a nation established by God for the worship of God and for no other purpose. Well, also to spread the worship of God to the rest of the Gentiles. But the point here is there's no temple there now. There hasn't been one since it was destroyed in 70 AD, which means if we think of Israel in biblical terms, we're thinking of a nation that has God at their center and the worship of God at their center and a shrine standing at their center. That defines their whole purpose for existence. Today, there is no such nation. There's no nation that has God as their center. They have no temple. Most of them couldn't care less about God. A very large percentage of the people of Israel, including the Jews in Israel, just don't have any religious interest at all. A lot of them are atheists. So the nation is not analogous to the nation in the Bible. As far as I can tell, it's just another secular, political nation, no more godly than any other, and probably not more wicked than others. I'm not bashing Israel. I'm not sad that Israel exists necessarily, although I'm sad for some of the things that have happened. I'm sad for what is done to the Palestinians and things like that. But I don't know of any nation that's existed for very long that didn't have some group that they did unfair things to. Sadly, that's what human history is. So I'm not going to take Israel to task and say, listen, you don't deserve to exist. If Israel does horrible things, let's say they did genocide or something like that, I'd certainly be critical of that. But I'd also be critical of the United States if they did that, or of Germany, or Brazil, or Kenya. You know, I mean, we who are Christians judge nations by their behavior, not by some kind of mystical status that we imagine them to have, which the Bible doesn't make any mention of. And that would be how I look at Israel today. Thanks, Dwight. God bless. Joshua from Houston, Texas, welcome.
3: Yes, my question is, how do you witness to Jehovah's Witness? I've noticed that if you're too nice, the conversation does not accomplish very much. And other times, if you challenge them too much, then they shut down the conversation and refuse to talk to you.
0: That's right.
3: Do you have any tips?
0: Well, I mean, the question is, how do you witness to anybody? There's going to be two kinds of people, maybe more than two, but at least somewhere on the continuum, there's going to be people that, there's going to be two poles. There's going to be, at one end, people who really, really want to know the truth, which means they know that if their views are incorrect, they need to be corrected, because anyone who loves the truth actually wants to be corrected if they are wrong, because they don't want to believe falsehood. They love truth. Now, at one end of the spectrum of humans, there's those, and then at the other end, there are those who don't care a bit about truth. They just like the status quo. Now, something about the people at that end, they might be motivated by the desire to keep on good terms with their friends and associates and family, and they realize if they change their mind, they'll lose the
4: life is a song. Ooh. And what if your faith could help you hit the high notes? Grammy nominated

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3: Jesus said, don't waste your time with, don't cast your pearls before swine. Don't give what is holy to dogs. They can't appreciate it. They don't want it. They'll just be hostile to you. They'll see you as a threat because you're disturbing their, you know, complacency. And so, you know, I say the same thing with Jehovah's Witnesses or Mormons or atheists or you know, my neighbor or whatever. You know, if they want to talk about the truth, they want to learn the truth, I'll stay up all night with them. If they don't want the truth, then I don't want to waste any more time with them than I have to, because, frankly, wasting time is at a premium at my age. When I was young, I would have spent a long time working on someone who didn't seem to be very receptive, but I'm an old man now. I don't have many years left, so I'm not going to waste much time with people who are apathetic. The way I see it is that no one can come to Christ unless the Holy Spirit is convicting them and God is seeking to draw them. And there's people all over the world who are in that state, that God is drawing them. They know they have a deficiency. They know they need something. They want to find out who God is. They need meaning in their life, and they're willing to change if they can discover what it is. Those are the kind of people that likely God is drawing them, and they can be won. There are other people that God is not drawing, at least not in the same degree or the same way. And let me just say this. Those that God is not currently drawing might be drawn at another time. Maybe he drew them earlier and they hardened their hearts and he won't draw them anymore. Or maybe sometime in the future they'll be more winnable. They'll be more, God will be drawing them. But when you're talking to someone, you've got to talk to them in the state they're in right now. If God is not drawing them and they just want to argue, and they don't care about truth, they just care about winning the argument for whatever reason, I wouldn't take too much time with them. Maybe they'll be hungrier later on. Maybe they have to become more disillusioned with the views they already have. Now, in Jehovah's Witnesses, when they come to your door, their organization, more than many, really brainwashes them. They're not allowed to read literature about religion that isn't published by their own organization. They're not encouraged to talk to people about religion very long once they find out that those people are not winnable. I've had them come to my house, and usually they talk for a couple hours, and they find out they're getting nowhere with me, so they leave. Now, I will say this. When two Jehovah's Witnesses come to your door, which is usually the way it is, often one is the older, more established person in the organization, and the other's a neophyte just learning and kind of being mentored. And I have found sometimes, in discussing things with them for an hour or two, the younger one, who's not doesn't really have his roots deep in the organization yet, is curious and interested in hearing more of what I have to say, while the older one is trying to deflect everything and trying to dissuade the younger one from paying attention. In other words, you may find that one of them is totally unwinnable, and the other is perhaps interested. So you just have to use your judgment. When you're witnessing someone, you really need to be led by the Spirit and also use your common sense. If somebody is receptive at any level, keep going with them until they're not. If somebody you can tell right away you're not getting through, their resistance is like a brick wall, then I'd say politely, say you've got some better things to do with your time and wish them well and go on. Don't wish them well in their evangelism, but you can love your enemies and pray for those who persecute you and so forth, so you don't have to be mean to them. But the thing is that you need to be wise. Jesus said you have to be wise as serpents and harmless as doves. So you just use wisdom and decide how to get through these people. Now, if you're asking me to give you some choice lines of argument to use with them, there are no choice lines of argument to win somebody who doesn't want to hear the truth. They'll deflect everything, no matter how good it is. And I've

0: I've had, you know, I've definitely pointed out some severe problems with their beliefs to their face, and pointed out what the scripture says contrary to it, and it just, like, you know, it's like water off a duck's back with them. On the other hand, you know, if someone's receptive, like I said, don't give up on them until they give up on you, and they probably will. Probably if you don't move the right direction in their estimation, and especially if the younger partner is beginning to be corrupted by you, the older one will probably draw them away and not let them come back. So you do what you can do. When it comes to witnessing people, I never package a gospel presentation. I'm just not one of those who believes in that. Jesus didn't. Paul didn't. I don't. There are gospel presentation packages you can learn. There's the four spiritual laws. There's the way of the master techniques of very comfort. There's others. But there's the evangelism explosion method. You know, if something like that works in some cases, then use it. But the truth is, you want to not package an advertisement for Jesus. You want to relate with people where they're at and hopefully be the voice of God speaking to their present need, if you can discern what that is. And that's what I would recommend. And that's whether you're dealing with Jehovah's Witnesses or anybody else. They're just people. They happen to have pretty deep indoctrination in some cases, which makes them not receptive. But, you know, that's something that can be said of everybody who's an unbeliever at some place. Anyway, that's all I have to say about that. I need to take a break. We have another half hour coming, so don't go away. 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Our website is thenarrowpath.com. 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I'll be back in 30 seconds, so don't go away. We have another half hour on the air.
1: The Narrow Path is one feature of the teaching ministry of Steve Gregg. Steve's philosophy of teaching is to educate, not indoctrinate, his listeners. He believes that Christians should learn to think for themselves about the Bible and not be dependent on him or any other teacher for their convictions. We hope to teach Christians how to think, not what to think, about the Bible.

0: Welcome back to the Narrow Path radio broadcast. My name is Steve Gregg, and we're on the air live, but I would normally give the phone number, but our lines are full, so I won't bother, because then you'll just be frustrated getting a busy signal. However, if lines are opening up, I will give the number out, and you can reach us today. We've got a lot of people waiting, but Holly in Pine Grove, California is next. You're on the air, Holly. Thanks for calling.
1: Hi, Steve. Thanks for taking my call again. I have a question. In the Old Testament and New, God has many names or attributes like the healer, that type of stuff. I'm not sure if you've heard, you probably have. People are now saying, or different for a couple of years now, that in order for you to be heard by God and or Jesus, you have to call him by Yahuwah or Yahshua in order to be heard. And I have a girlfriend who is very adamant about this, and, you know, just confusing that it, you know, it used to be an I and now it's a J, and J didn't even come into existence for, many years.
0: Sure.
1: After that whole thing. So just want some clarity on that for my own personal well-being.
0: Okay. Well, yeah, there is a movement. It's really part of the whole Messianic Jewish or Torah observant movement that's called the Sacred Names Movement. And they basically think that you need to call God by his name pronounced the way that people pronounced it in Israel who spoke Hebrew. There is no J in the Hebrew language. I'm sorry, there is a J in the Hebrew. There's no J. It's not. The Hebrew and the Greek really don't have J in them. It's the English language that I think introduces that sound. But basically the letter Y stands where we would put J. So older translations like the King James took what's called the Tetragrammaton, the four vowel, or the four consonants that make up the name of God in the Old Testament. And they stretch them out, adding vowels to them, and pronounce it Jehovah with a J sound at the beginning. More commonly, you know, Hebrew scholars would, I think, endorse a pronunciation more like Yahweh, which is, you hear that much more often now by those who are trying to be authentic. But then there's these other things, Jehovah or Yeshua. Of course, Yeshua is the name Joshua in Hebrew, and or Jesus. And so, I mean, people are saying we need to pronounce it the way they did. And I say, why? Why? Are we Hebrew-speaking people? I mean, they didn't have a J in their language. We do. Does that mean we have to speak their language? I don't speak Hebrew in other respects. I can't read the Hebrew scriptures. So what is it that compels me to use the Hebrew pronunciation? You know, my own name, Stephen, would be pronounced differently in Germany, where it'd be Stefan, and in Spanish it'd be Esteban. Same name, different nation, different language, you know, using it. If I were living in one of those countries and they pronounced my name the way that their language would do it, I can't think of any reason to be offended by it. Of course, I'm not a very easily offended fellow, but I can't imagine why anyone would be offended by such a thing. Although, apparently, your friend thinks that God is offended. If people don't know how to pronounce his name right, well, then he won't listen to them. You know, this is people often create God's character in their mind in the image of their own character. In fact, it's the commonest thing in the world. If you're a very generous-hearted person, you're more likely to see God's generosity as his leading feature. If you're more of a, you know, law and order kind of person, you're more likely to see God's justice feature more. And it's, if you're a very critical person and you criticize people who do things the way you don't want them done, then you probably think of God as that kind of a critical person. Listen, spell my name, you know, say my name right, or don't talk to me at all. If I met a human like that, I think, what a jerk. And I don't think God's a jerk. I think God is God of love. I think God wants all to be saved. I think God is reaching out to everybody. And the vast majority of people, even Christians, could not tell you how to pronounce the name of God in Hebrew, nor do they need to. And the reason I say nor do they need to is because the apostles didn't, as far as we know. At least when they wrote, they didn't, because they wrote in Greek. Even the words of Jesus, which were probably spoken in Aramaic, which is very close to Hebrew, And his name was probably pronounced Yeshua by his friends and family. But when the Gospels are written, we would like to think under the influence of the Holy Spirit, the apostles didn't use the Hebrew names. They didn't use Hebrew words at all. They wrote the whole thing in Greek. They translated Jesus' words into Greek. They translated his name into Greek. Jesus is how they put it in the Greek. In other words, if the apostles felt the liberty to give the names in their Greek forms, and by the way, they do that too, like like Elijah, you know, is, I think, in the Greek, kind of similar to that, but Elisha is very different, like Elihus or something like that, or Elisus. You know, Zechariah, which occurs a lot in the Old Testament because there's about 30 different Zecharias in the Old Testament, in the New Testament becomes Zacharias. That's the Greek form of it. In other words, the writers of Scripture, the writers of the New Testament, did not have any particular sensitivity about a need to use the original forms of the Hebrew names, including God's. In fact, even the Jews before the time of Christ, who translated the Septuagint, these were 70 Jewish scholars in Alexandria, Egypt, about 275 years before Christ, they took the whole Hebrew Scriptures, translated into Greek, and where the name of God, where Yahweh was, or however you should pronounce it, they didn't retain it in Hebrew. In fact, they put in the word Kyrios. They used the word Kyrios, which means Lord. And that's how the term Lord came to substitute for the divine name, even in the New Testament, because the New Testament writers read the Septuagint and quoted the Septuagint and spoke like the Septuagint in Greek, or at least they wrote like it. And so, you know, even the name of God in Scripture, in the New Testament, and even in the Old Testament that the Jews had come to use before Christ's time, they hadn't retained it. And they didn't feel it was wrong. Now we could argue the Jews in Alexandria were apostate and had no business rendering the name of God as Lord and removing the divine name. But we'd have to implicate the apostles, too, of Christ, because they did the same thing consistently. Whenever they quoted the Old Testament scriptures where the name Yahweh was found, they simply used the word Kyrios in the New Testament, Greek. So, in other words, there's no obvious reason why anyone should be anal about everybody pronouncing their name correctly. And certainly there's no reason for God to be so thin-skinned about that. He's looking at people's hearts, not at their articulation. And likewise, since the apostles themselves did not maintain the use of that divine name in writing the Gospels and writing the epistles, I have a feeling that those people who are so bent on making everyone use the right pronunciation are in a different mindset than anyone in the Bible. And they're certainly of a different mindset than me. I'd say they're trying to make trouble. They're trying to divide the body of Christ over something that God couldn't care less about, as near as we can tell. If he could, the apostles missed it by a mile. But Jesus chose the apostles because he believed they'd do a good job, and I believe they did. So anyway, your friend is in a cultic kind of a fringe movement.
1: Thank you.
0: All right, Holly. Thanks for your call. Let's talk to, Chet from Lake Mary, Florida. Hi, Chet. Welcome to The Narrow Path.
2: Thank you, Jonathan. I have a question about women and leadership.
0: Well, your voice is really muffled. Your voice is really muffled. Is there a problem with your phone? You got a TV on in the background. That's not helpful. Yeah, you're on the air. Why don't you go to a place where it's quiet in the background so we can hear what you have to say?
2: Okay. Yes.
0: Go ahead.
2: All right. I have a question on women in leadership. I read recently that the Southern Baptist Convention president is proposing a resolution to ban women in ministry. So I think they're quoting 1 Timothy chapter 2 and other scriptures. But don't you believe that the Holy Spirit can use anyone, even in the fivefold ministry?
0: Well, I don't know what the Baptists are doing. If they're banning women from leadership, my suspicion is what they have in mind is pastoral ministry. As far as I know, women in pastoral ministry is the only thing that's ever been controversial, because almost all Christians have recognized that women can be missionaries, for example. Maybe some would insist that they be alongside their husbands, but that has never really been articulated as a value because the Bible doesn't. There are famous missionaries to China and other places that were women, single women, who went and did mighty works for God. And, I think of Elizabeth Elliot, who, although she had been married, her husband was dead, killed by the Indians in Ecuador, and she went down there with her daughter and as a missionary to evangelize them and won the tribe over. Everyone congratulates her. I don't know if anyone's saying, well, she shouldn't be a missionary. She's a woman. If there are people taking that view, first, they have no biblical basis, and second, I've never met them. Women in ministry, in my mind, has never been a controversy. Women in the pastorate, that is, women elders and pastors in the local church ministry, that is controversial. And it has reason to be because, first of all, it does seem to be the only ministry we know of in the Bible that women are excluded from, and yet they are. Paul had associates in ministry who were women. There were women that Jesus felt very highly of, thought very highly of, that traveled around with his team. Paul speaks of Phoebe and others as, partners of a sort and servants in the ministry with him. Paul never suggested that women can't be in ministry. But when he was describing the role of the elder, which would be, in our mind, the pastor, he said that he wanted no women in that role. That wasn't the place for women, and he said that he wanted them to be the husband of one wife, that happy guy, who rules his house well and thereby demonstrates that he's capable of being a leader in the church. So he felt that a leader in the church had to be vetted by being a husband who had an obedient wife and obedient children. You can't really do that if you're not a man. And he specifically said he didn't give that role to women. So anyway, there is, of course, that in Scripture that says that women should not be in the pastoral roles. But as far as evangelism goes, the first evangelists in the Bible were women. The angels commissioned them to go and evangelize the apostles when Jesus was risen from the dead. So it'd be rather crazy to say women can't be evangelists. No one I know of has ever argued that women can't be prophets, because there's prophetesses in the Old Testament, like Huldah, Miriam, and others. There's even prophetesses in the New Testament. Philip had four daughters who prophesied, we're told, in the church. So women have never been excluded from prophetic ministry, from missionary ministry, from evangelistic ministry. I would say probably from counseling ministries. Those things have never really, the Bible never rendered those controversial. But in the pastoral role, which is only one of hundreds of possible ways to minister, that's the one he wants that to be the male leader of a home, also leading the church with other male leaders of their homes. The church is not entirely egalitarian in that sense. It's like the home. It's like a family. And Paul always wants us to think of the church like a family. And Paul thought of the family as one where the husband is the head of the wife, and the husband and wife together, are over the children and so forth. So, I'm not going to argue with Paul. I do believe, some people say, well, Paul had his prejudices. Paul, you can't trust him. Well, I'll tell you what, I have never been caught into the third heaven and seen God and heard things unlawful for me to repeat because they were so profound. Paul did. I wasn't converted by a personal appearance of Jesus Christ to me, blinding me for 3 days, as Paul did. I've never had Jesus come stand by my side visibly and speak to me as Paul did when he was praying in the temple after his conversion. In other words, we can say, well, Paul may not have been a perfect man, but by the time he wrote the epistles, especially the pastoral epistles, Timothy and Titus, which give these qualifications, he was a very mature Christian man. I mean, if he had ever had any wrong views about this, if he ever got right before he died, this is when he would have been right. I don't know if he ever had different views on this point, but we have to say we have the mature Paul, one who is specially chosen by Christ to be the authoritative Gentile apostle, apostle to the Gentiles, who had appearances of Christ to him, and he was caught up in the third heaven. You know, if Paul has an opinion about these things, and let's just say I have a different opinion, I think I'm going to defer to that guy. You know, I mean, what kind of arrogance would any man living today, or woman, have to say, yeah, I don't think Paul had it right? Well, where are you getting your ideas? You know, where'd you get your ideas? You got them from the culture. I got it. Paul said that everything he taught, he got it by revelation from Jesus Christ. He said that in Galatians chapter 1. He didn't get this from man. He got it from Christ. But if somebody today says, no, Paul's wrong, women should be pastors, well, that person is essentially saying, I am right, Paul is wrong. But maybe they need to tell us where they got their views, because it's probable they got them from the culture. And it's probable, or from their denomination, which arose maybe in England, you know, maybe the Salvation Army, or you know, some of these movements that did put women in leadership roles, and the Pentecostal movement has done that too from the beginning, because some of the Pentecostal denominations, like the Foursquare, were established by a woman, you know, Amy Simple McPherson. So let's face it: being in certain denominations, you simply don't have the liberty to question whether women can be in ministry, because if they aren't, you're out of that group. I mean, your group is illegitimate. But see, I don't like to get into the controversy. I just like to do what Paul said, and because I believe that's what God says. And anyone I meet who says, I know more than Paul does about it, I say, Paul said if anyone thinks he knows anything, he knows nothing as he ought to know. And especially if somebody says, I'm smarter than Paul. Because I have to ask, where'd you get your information? Who told you? Who told you Paul was wrong? And what's their credentials? I got a feeling. See, sometimes Paul say, well, Paul was just speaking from the prejudices of his own culture. Well, he wasn't, because the pagan culture around him allowed women to the Oracle of Delphi, one of the leading spiritual leaders of the ancient world, was a woman. And, you know, there were priestesses in the pagan temples. And Paul's the one who said there's no difference between men and women in general in God's sight, but God has restricted some behaviors to be only men, like being a husband. Being a woman, he's restricted motherhood to women. There are things that people who are equal may not be interchangeable about, just like parts of your car may be of equal value to replace as far as the expense and the necessity of having them, but they're not interchangeable parts. So to say women are equal is certainly a biblical statement. To say they're interchangeable with men would be a very strange thing to say, even if you didn't have the Bible telling you you're wrong. So anyway, I don't believe in women pastors. Not that I have anything against women. I like women. But I certainly, I was teaching in Youth with a Mission in Seoul, Korea once, and one of the female staff members at YWAM came to me and said, about this very subject, she said, if you were a woman, do you think you'd feel the same way about this? I thought, I can't imagine why I wouldn't. I mean, I'd have the same Bible, wouldn't I? I mean, are you saying that if I were a woman, I would be less faithful to Scripture because I was a woman? Is that, is there something about being a woman that makes you less faithful to Scripture? If so, then it's a good thing not to make women pastors, because the very being a woman, according to the suggestion, would make you less faithful to Scripture. Now, I have the same Bible if I'm a man, or my wife has the same Bible I do. We read the same one. And so she's a woman. So I don't really see how being a woman would have anything to do with my opinion about this. If I was choosing my doctrines for my convenience or for my own advancement, I certainly would not be a servant of Christ. And I would have to say I'm not sure I'd even be a Christian. I'm not sure that is Christian. I think that's opportunist. Religionists do that. All right? That's my humble opinion. Of course, I won't tell you as strongly as I'd like to what I think, so ask me about that privately sometime. Anyway, let's talk to Scott in Denver, Colorado. Scott, welcome.
3: Hi, Steve. Super to be on.
0: Yeah, you're our third Denver caller today. What's going on there?
3: I don't know. It's just, okay. I hope so.
0: Go ahead. Go ahead, you're on the air.
3: I had a subject, once saved, always saved, versus in and out of your salvation kind of thing. Mm-hmm. In the in and out of salvation thing, I guess the question is, what did Jesus accomplish that makes those two doctrines oppose each other, where if all sin is forgiven, then there's no sin that can cause you to lose your salvation versus, well, and that's why I was calling to see what that other teaching might be.
0: Okay. Well, I think you're mistaking the view, for example, the view that I hold, which says that it is possible to abandon Christ, to be an apostate, to no longer be saved. I hold that view. But I think people who take the once saved, always saved view always misunderstand it. They think I'm saying if you commit a certain amount of sin, you're out. You know, there's maybe you could commit maybe a dozen sins per month, but after that, you're lost. No, this has nothing to do with the number of sins one commits or that there's a particular sin, you know, that isn't under the blood of Christ. But none of our sins are under the blood of Christ till we come to him, it's only in him that we have salvation. He's not a store handing out salvation for a certain price or even for free so that we can just take it and, okay, I've got my salvation, I'm good. No, you have to be in Christ. You have to abide in Christ. He has to be everything to you. There never was a Christianity in the Bible that involved less than dying to yourself, denying yourself, taking up your cross, following Jesus, being faithful unto death. That's what Christianity is. Now, I realize we preach a watered-down version of this that draws a lot of people in who don't even have the first interest in laying down their lives for Christ. Bearing a cross is simply not something they're interested in. I've heard pastors say that if there's not a pre-trib rapture and they're going to have to go through the tribulation, they don't even be a Christian. I've heard pastors say that. Well, that means they're not willing to bear a cross. They haven't come to Christ yet. They've come to religion. They've gotten a job, apparently, as a pastor in the religious realm. But Jesus said, if anyone comes to me, let him deny himself and take up his cross and follow me. People who do that don't say, well, if I have to go through trouble, I don't want to follow Jesus. Yeah, that's something you better work out before you decide if you're going to be a Christian. You got to count the cost first, Jesus said. And that's what people did in the first century because no other Christianity was preached to them. Now, we have a bunch of people today who aren't committed to Christ. They hope they have salvation, and they put it in a safe deposit box so that when they have to stand before God, it'll still be present there no matter what they did. But they don't know what Christianity is. Christianity is a restored relationship with God, which we have only when we are in Christ. It's a relationship. It's not a transaction. It's a relationship. And a relationship, if you've ever had one with anyone, you know, both parties are involved in it. Both parties want to have to be in it. In this particular case, it's not a relationship like your BFF. God's not your BFF. He's your king. He's your Lord. Jesus is the king. And the only relationship that a person can have with a king, other than a rebellion against him, is submission to him and obedience to him. So when a person is coming to Christ, this is what they have to deal with. Am I going to be a rebel against the king, Jesus, or am I going to be his willing and happy subject and obey him? Now, those who made that choice in the Bible times, I don't think they fell away very easily. In fact, those who make that commitment today don't fall away very easily. Those who just kind of say a prayer and your sins are forgiven for now and forever, those people fall away frequently. And sometimes they go in and out of their commitment of Christ. But I don't think they've become Christians, not in the biblical sense of the word. So you say, what sin could make you lose your salvation if Jesus died for all sins? It's no sin. No sin can, except maybe that we call the sin of apostasy. But it's not because that has the label sin on it. It's because of what it is. Apostasy is when you leave Jesus. There's no salvation in any other, Peter said. Jesus alone has salvation. So if you are in him, you have it. If you aren't in him, you don't. And that's why the Bible says we need to take pains to remain in him. If you remain in Christ, all your sins he'll cover for you. If you're not in Christ, he won't cover any of them. Okay, so it's kind of all or nothing. But when you have come to Christ, it doesn't mean that you have no choice but to remain. That's on you. That's your obligation. Now, Christ will help you. Anyone who wants to endure to the end faithfully, even through tribulations, can do so. if they rely on God, because God is able to, you know, preserve you and keep, let you stand and so forth, God will certainly give all the grace necessary to those who are trusting him. But if a person says, yeah, I don't think I want to trust him in this because that's going to cost me more than I want to pay, well, let them go. They're probably not Christians in the first place, and if they are, they're deciding not to be anymore. So, you know, I believe there are people who follow Christ genuinely and are saved and who do follow him because the Bible describes those people and warns us not to be them. The book of Hebrews repeatedly warns the Christians not to fall away. Paul predicts in 1 Timothy 4 that in the last times, many will depart from the faith. And quite a few, you know, Paul said that he himself beats his body and keeps it under submission to Christ, that is, he afflicts his body to keep him from falling away. He says, lest after I've preached to others, I myself should be a reprobate, is the word he uses. So, I mean, there's nothing in the Bible that suggests that once you accept Jesus in some vague way, you're saved forever. You have to be a follower of Christ to be a Christian. That's what a Christian is. You can't be a Christian without being a Christian. So, obviously, some people are Christians when they're younger and aren't when they're older. Well, then when they were younger, they were saved because salvation is in Christ. When they became not followers of his, they're not saved anymore because salvation is in Christ, and that's not where they are anymore. Anyway, that's what the Bible teaches. I appreciate your call. I'm out of time. You've been listening to The Narrow Path. 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We have a mailing address there if you want to send support, although you can donate online, or just don't donate. 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
10: What's the matter?
11: Well, I was just thinking that when you do that, won't people be insulted?
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11: Wow, but don't you get any bad mail?
10: Yeah, for one or two people who are really uptight or who have no sense of humor, but I'd never worry about them. For one thing, there aren't many of them, thank goodness. And for another thing, well, we're only kidding around, right?
11: Yeah. Yeah, right.
10: Sure we are. This is all in fun, you know? I mean, if they can't take a joke, forget them.
11: Yeah, forget them. That's great, Mr. Dern. Thanks.
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0: Well, some have called him the first Italian prophet, Malachi. It just depends on how you get the syllable on the emphasis, right? It's Malachi, and that's where we're at today as we close out the week. Welcome to a Friday broadcast of Walk Through the Word with Pastor Kent Dresto from North Creek Church in Walnut Creek. Take a few minutes, spend some time with us, won't you, as we heed the lessons we learned here in Malachi. Guard your spirit. God's in love with you, and he's wanting you to nurture that. For the details, here's Pastor Kent.
1: Of course, there's the subtle, quiet fear of death. Are any of these fears at work in your life? You're like, no, I don't fear anything. Come on, man. Seriously? You really want to say that? Like, you don't ever fear anything? Awesome. Like, you're the only one. Take all those fears and confess them to God and ask him to be the only one you fear. Or ask him to help you fear him more, to respect him more, to esteem him more than any of those other collective fears individually or put together. And ask him to be the only one that you ultimately fear, that you ultimately respect, that you ultimately esteem. And if you're thinking esteem, why do you keep using that word? Well, because that's the word that the Bible uses. In Malachi chapter 3, verse 16. Those who fear the Lord, at the end of the verse, and esteemed his name. In other words, what does it mean to fear the Lord? Not just in Malachi, not just in the Old Testament, but here in this verse, it means grammatically to esteem God's name. Esteem means to hold him in high regard. It doesn't refer to external action. It refers to internal inclination. One Hebrew dictionary, the New International Dictionary of Old Testament Theology and Exegesis, says that the term means to calculate. The word esteem means to calculate, to keep an accounting, to categorize, to evaluate. In every occurrence of the term, the idea is to think deeply about something, to deliberate over something. We are to think deeply about God's name, his name being the sum total of who he is. We are to deliberate continually over God. And when you do that, every fear will be submitted to fearing him. I guarantee it. The problem with your fears is that you don't fear enough. And the way that you fear the Lord more is to calculate him, is to keep an accounting of his work in your life, is to categorize how you see him at work, is to evaluate what he's doing and what he's up to think deeply about your life. You could say, to calculate the Lord's work in your life, to keep an accounting of your life in light of his, to categorize and evaluate your life in light of who God is as well. When you calculate your life, when you keep an accounting of your life, when you evaluate and categorize your life in light of who God is and what he asks of you, you will begin to fear the Lord more, and every other fear will diminish. This is the path of repentance. Esteem him more, and you'll fear anything else less. That's repentance. You need to get deeper into who God is and see the wonders of what he's done at the cross. And every other fear, fear of the past, fear of the future, fear of the present, fear of missing out, fear of what others are saying, fear of what others are thinking, fear of what others are writing, fear of man, fear of pain, fear of medical pain, fear of physical pain, fear of mental pain, the fear of death itself, will all start to be put in their proper category. There are so many Christians who are living their life evaluating the world around them ad nauseum and are not evaluating God enough. And so, which way have they turned? And who do they fear? Puritan pastors hundreds of years ago would exhort their churches to engage in what was called holy conference, holy conversation. It was conversation that was focused on the Lord, period. About his word, period. And one of the Puritan pastors' favorite texts, pastors plural, one of their favorite texts to demonstrate the critical need for holy conference, holy conversation, was actually Malachi 3:16, this verse. They pull out consistently in their writings. Listen to Puritan pastor Isaac Ambrose, an English Puritan, on this verse. Quote, "In holy conference or conversation, this text indeed might much improve the meeting of Christians together. In the prophet's time, when proud and profane-spirited men talked vainly, then they that feared the Lord met and spoke often to one another." What did they speak about? No doubt they spoke of God and his counsels, of his works and ways, of his providence and goodness. If Christians were thus to meet in this way, they might build up one another. They might heat and inflame one another. They might strengthen and encourage one another. And have we not an express command for this duty of conference? Well, I'm not sure if it's a command, but it's certainly an example. When people leave conversing with you, what do you inflame them with? Like, whenever someone talks to you, they come away inflamed about, fill in the blank. What do you want them to be inflamed about when they come away from conversation with you? Wouldn't you want it to be said of you that people fear the Lord more because they spoke with you? This is one of the reasons why I think that our one-to-one discipleship ministry is so vital in the life of our church. Because one-to-one discipleship is all about this, getting together in conversation to talk about nothing but the Lord and his word. And when you're done, you pray. And when you're done praying, sayonara. Conversation over. That's, I think, Japanese for goodbye. So in other words, like, you're just there to focus on that conversation. We should be a people who purpose. Not all the time, because that's not even what's implied here. They gather to speak to one another. So it's not constant, but it's a dynamic in play. That when people speak with one another in this way, those who fear the Lord, they gain strength. And by the way, they also are noticed, aren't they? The Lord, verse 16, pays attention to those kinds of people. He listens into those kinds of conversations, and he marks down in a book of remembrance what was written before him of those who fear the Lord and esteem his name. God remembers people who fear him and who speak to one another out of the fear of the Lord, not about other fears, but about this fear. And so we want to be known to be those kinds of people, the people that God takes note of. Now, as you get down to the end here, you see in verse 17 of this chapter, "They shall be mine, says the Lord of hosts, in the day when I make up my treasure possession." The word treasure possession is a rare term. It occurs back in Exodus 19 at the beginning of the giving of the law, when God says, "You will be to me my treasure possession when I took you up on eagle's wings and carried you out of Egypt to the place where my glory dwells on the mountain, and I will make you my treasure possession." That's at the beginning of the law. Now here at the end of the law, you could say at the end of the Old Testament, God is saying, "I will make that happen on that day and spare my people." And on that day, verse 18, you will see a distinction between the wicked and the righteous. So it's not going to always continue where the accusation against God stands that nobody can tell the difference between God's blessing a wicked person or a righteous person. No, there's coming a day when you will be able to tell the difference very clearly with how God's treating the righteous and the wicked. On what day? Oh, I'm glad you asked. That's chapter 4. With the end. The end. Chapter 4 is the end. The end of what? First of all, it's the end of all things, verses 1 through 3. The end of all things, verses 1 through 3. God, you can be assured, will not forget the arrogant and the evildoer. He was accused of that back in chapter 3, verse 15, but he will not forget. At the end of all things, in the coming day of the Lord, that will occur at the end of the age, the tribulation, the millennium, in that coming day of the Lord that will occur at the end of the age, there will be wrath for sinners. Wrath for sinners. It will be a day of wrath for sinners. You see the process or the picture of wrath in verse 1, burning like an oven. The oven is a kiln where bricks are fired and fashioned. And that kiln reminds you maybe of Daniel in the fiery furnace with Shadrach, Meshach, and Abednego. But it might also want to remind you of the brick kilns of Egypt that the Hebrew slaves were getting just crushed in, making bricks to build the Egyptian empire in slavery. And God is saying, at the end of the age, like back then, I'm going to come. And when I come, it's going to be on that day, a day of burning. continual, white, hot heat. But not just that kind of heat. Notice that the Lord will set them ablaze. It's instant heat. It arrives suddenly. It's sudden and scorching heat is the picture of wrath for those who will not turn away, for those who turn away from God in that day, the arrogant and the evildoers. And what's the result? What's the product of wrath? The product of wrath is that they're reduced to stubble, verse 1. Also, too, at the end of verse 1, they will have neither the foundation, root, or structure, branch, left. All of the wicked's foundations and structures will be reduced to ash, verse 3, on that day. No wonder Paul would say to non-Christians that they should turn to Christ right away and flee from the wrath of God to come. Ephesians chapter 5, verse 6, because this wrath is coming on evildoers. People who will not fear the Lord. People who will not follow the Lord Jesus Christ as their Lord and Savior. The day of the Lord will come as a day of wrath for sinners. Verse 1. But the day of the Lord for those who fear the Lord will be a day of warmth for the saints. And you're like, warmth? What kind of weird word is that? Well, look at verse 4. Or verse 2, I'm sorry. But for those who fear my name, the Sun of Righteousness will rise with healing in its wings. I don't think it's a reference to Christ. I think it's a reference to the reign of righteousness that Christ brings in the millennium, along with peace. It's the warmth of beaming righteousness that, like, infiltrates all of creation under the reign of Christ. The healing in its wings speaks to the warmth of soaring strength. Like, healing and strength come soaring out of this Sun of Righteousness. The warmth of leaping joy. Look at this in verse 2. You shall go out leaping like calves from the stall. You're like, well, that's a weird picture. Is that a weird picture? It's not the only time that this picture gets used in the prophets, actually. And you know what it is? It's like a little calf that has all this energy. It's been stuffed into its little trough, its little stall. And then finally the door opens. It's like pole position in like F1 racing, you know? Boop, boop, boop, boop. And the door opens and boom, out goes the calf. And it's like the person actually who's set free from being blind in the New Testament. When the person who's born blind is healed by the apostles, what happens to that person? They spring to life, walking and leaping and praising God. Yeah, well, same with these people. For the one who fears the Lord at the end of the age, in the millennium, there will be the warmth of leaping joy and the warmth of final victory on the day, God says in verse 3, when you will tread down the wicked and they will be ashes under the soles of your feet on the day when I act. I think that's in the transition from the tribulation in Armageddon on into the millennium is speaking of that time, the warmth of final victory. You know that verse 3, the treading down of the wicked, the charge is led by whom? The Lord Jesus. The one out of whose mouth comes a sharp, double-edged sword. So that's the end of all things in verses 1 through 3. What about the end of the Old Testament? The end of the Old Testament is in verses 4 through 6. This is actually not a part of the sixth disputation. It's a conclusion to the whole book. The introductions in chapter 1, verse 1, and then the conclusions in chapter 4, 4 through 6, it's a bit of a denouement, if you want your French word for the day. It's the end. It's not part of the disputation. It stands at the conclusion. It's the end of the Old Testament, you could say. And what does the end of the Old Testament contain? It contains one last command, verse 4. One last command. And it's a comprehensive command, calling God's people to recall God's word to mind continually. Remember my law, generally. Remember the statutes and rules specifically. This is why people who say things like, the whole Bible is about loving God and loving people, loving God and loving people. Yeah, true, generally. That's the equivalence of verse 4a. Remember the law. Yeah, good, thank you for that. But we're also called to remember specifics, the statutes and the rules. I love that about God. He doesn't let us get away with cliches. The cliche works. We are called to love God and love people. What does it look like? That's the statutes and the rules, or the rest of the commands of the covenant. We need to know them all. We need to know them both. generally and specifically. Every generation must dive into God's word for themselves, lest it be forgotten and disregarded. Remember God's word. Last command of the Old Testament. I love that. Last blessing of the Old Testament. Here we go. I know I'm running late. Some of you are already watch looker honors, and so you're looking at your watch. Everybody want to look at it together? Ready? I'll look at mine. It's 45. So how late are we? We're not late because there's nobody coming in next. So first service, I was like, I gotta go. And second service, I'm like, nobody's going anywhere. Because you've got to hear the blessing, man. The blessing's so great. There's such a great blessing in these last verses for you, for me, for new covenant participants. Several observations happen in this last blessing that kind of finish with a flurry. Observation number one here is the law and the prophets together. Here is the law and the prophets together, man. These two men, Moses, verse 4, Elijah, verse 5, represent the sum total of the Bible in their day. Even in Jesus' time, they did not use the term Bible for their Bible. What word did they use? They didn't use a word, they used a phrase. The law and the prophets. And these two men represented in personal form the composition of the Bible in their time. So cool at the conclusion, isn't it? Observation number two. Here is also the first and the last. Moses stands as the first major prophet in the Hebrew Old Testament. He wasn't, the first minor prophet was Abel, but the first major prophet was Moses, and the last prophet to be named here is Elijah. So here is the first and the last prophets placed together, both testifying to the judgment and the blessing of God. Which way will you turn? Moses and Elijah both tell you that that matters. Where you turn matters and results in either blessing eternally or judgment eternally. Observation number three, here is the dawning of the new covenant. The word turn in verse 6 is the word repent. So that the last promise is that God will cause the new covenant participant of which these people are represented, you and me, to have repentance begin in our homes. In our homes. God is ensuring, he's promising you that the very first command he ever gave in the Old Testament, Genesis 1:26, be fruitful and what? Multiply, have kids. Now, listen, I've spoken about that so many times. I'm just going to say it again. I know that we need to be thoughtful about how we speak of that. Generally, this is the command, not in every single case. I also get that. But in the very first command that God ever gave, be fruitful and multiply, he sees that it will be carried out at the very end of the Old Testament, not just biologically, but affectionately. God will carry out his first command with a promise that makes it happen in the last promise by giving the fathers of the new covenant an affection for their children from the heart. And it's super significant too that this last prophetic word in the Old Testament is matched by the very first prophetic word of the New Testament several pages over in your Bible in Matthew chapter 3, 400 years later, John the Baptist shows up and what's the first word he says? Repent. Turn, for the kingdom of heaven is here. The tie between the old and the new covenant is the call to believe God's promise and repent of your sin. Like the call of the Old Testament is the call of the gospel, and that's what ties your Bible together. Believe the promise and repent and turn to God. Boom. That's why we will never, ever stop being obsessed with talking about from the pulpit that you need to believe in the Lord Jesus Christ and you need to repent of your sin. And when you turn in that way, God will turn you, fathers, to your children. And children, as you believe in Christ, he will turn your hearts to the fathers. This is an amazing tie we'll talk about in a moment. For now, this is the foretaste of Christ's glory as well. It's no mistake that the revelation of the glory of Christ on the Mount of Transfiguration is accompanied by Moses and Elijah.
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3: Father. And this is a blessed reality in a new covenant home. Do you want to know why? Because parents, when you go home and you look at your believing children, your sons and daughters, the glorious thing about the new covenant is you're not just looking at sons and daughters. You're looking at brothers and sisters. God's giving you the grace to multiply and bring life into the world physically. And God's Spirit has been pleased to bring about life in them spiritually so that that daughter of yours, that son of yours is more fundamental than a son or a daughter, a brother or a sister that you can labor with, that you can partner with, that you can work in the gospel together with for all of life and then worship the Lord from all of your heart, with all of your soul, mind, and strength for all of eternity as a brother, as a sister, who used to be your son and daughter for just a little while. That's the glory of this promise. I glory in the fact that my believing children are not most fundamentally my children. They're God's. I love that about this verse. It's so much deeper than biological. It's so much deeper than my blood. It's the blood of Christ. And if you will not submit to it, there's one last curse. The curse at the end of the age. But don't forget, though, and I need to be done. I really need to be done. The last verse of the New Testament, by contrast, the last verse of the Old. You want to know what the last verse of the New Testament is? He who testifies to these things says, "Surely I am coming soon. Amen. Come quickly, Lord Jesus. The grace of the Lord Jesus be with you all. Amen." With what happens between the curse mentioned in this closing verse of the Old Testament and what happens at the end of the closing verse of the New Testament is the cross. And because of the cross, Jesus, guess who takes the curse for you at the end of this book? Christ does. So this curse has already been born. Isn't that awesome? It's a terrible curse. And it's already been paid. So that you can say what the end of the New Testament says and not be afraid of what the Old Testament says. Oh God, send your son and send him soon. That's how the book ends. And by the way, that's where we're going next. We'll just turn the page and go right into Matthew. Okay? I have got to be done. Let's pray. Father, thank you so much for this little book. So fired up about it and kept these people way too long. But Lord, this is the ending to, at one time, this was the ending to the Bible and demands a careful study and then really thoughtful proclamation. And so Lord, I pray that would have happened today. Lord, thank you so much for all that we have with the messenger of the covenant to come, who we celebrate during this Christmas season, your son, our Lord Jesus Christ. We pray all of this in his name. Amen.
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16: Bless the Lord, O my soul. 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

0: Hello and welcome to today's edition of the Grace to Live radio broadcast with Keith Crosby, Senior Pastor of Hillside Church in San Jose, California. We are so glad that you've chosen to spend this time with us today on the program. And as always, we would encourage you to follow along with us in your Bibles if you can. On today's edition of Grace to Live, we are continuing with Pastor Keith's teaching series from the book of Ephesians. So if you have your Bibles, please turn with us today to the book of Ephesians, chapter 2. And now, here's Pastor Keith with today's study.
1: Father, we thank you to all the good things that you have given us. Lord, as we prepare to worship you now and look at further reasons to give thanks, Lord, we ask that you just grant us clear understanding, grant me clarity of expression, Lord, and bless us from your word together as a church family. We pray this in Jesus' name. Amen. Ephesians chapter 2, verses 11 and 12, hence the reading of 1 through 10 to sort of give you some additional context. And what we're going to do is look into this passage and see the reasons we have for being and living and giving thanks, for having thankful hearts for all that God has done, is doing, and will do for us in the future. And so Ephesians 2, 11 through 22. Therefore, in light of all that's come before, therefore, remember that at one time you Gentiles in the flesh called the uncircumcision by what is called the circumcision, which is made in the flesh by hands. Remember that you were at that time separated from Christ, alienated from the commonwealth of Israel, and strangers to the covenants of promise, having no hope and without God in the world. But now, in Christ Jesus, you who were once far off have been brought near by the blood of Christ. For he himself is our peace, who has made us both one, and has broken down in his flesh the dividing wall of hostility by abolishing the law of commandments expressed in the ordinances. That's a reference to the ceremonial law. That he might create in himself one new man in the place of two, so making peace, and might reconcile us both to God in one body through the cross, thereby killing the hostility. And he came and preached peace to you who were far off, and peace to those who were near. And he's talking about the people of God, whether it's Israel or the church. For through him we both have access in one spirit to the Father. So then you are no longer strangers and aliens, but you are fellow citizens with the saints and members of the household of God, built on the foundation of the apostles and prophets, Christ Jesus himself being the cornerstone, in whom the whole structure being joined together grows into a holy temple in the Lord. In him you also are being built together into a dwelling place for God by the Spirit. I think as John O. pointed out last week, the you's there, all the you, is really you all, right? That's you plural. Jew and Gentile united in Christ. That's what's going on here in part. In studying Ephesians, you know, we remember that its main theme is the unity in the body of Christ. And as we study Ephesians like we're doing, we're tempted to forget that when that letter was read, it was read straight through, right? Start to finish. And the people who heard it understood the turns of phrase and some of the symbolism that doesn't come as natural to us today. And listening from start to finish, they were able to follow the whole train of thought and pick up all the threads and the themes. Today, because we are somewhat distant, we go through it a piece at a time. And so we preach here, verse by verse, or piece by piece, paragraph by paragraph. Some say pericope by pericope. And we learn a little bit about the background as we go, which is what we call expository preaching. If you're new here today, expository preaching is exposing the mind of God to the people of God using the Word of God, aided and abetted by the Spirit of God. And so as we work through Ephesians, we have to keep in mind what we studied last week because it comes to bear on what we're studying this week. as we work through this. And that's why I reread verses 1 through 10. Again, the overarching theme of Ephesians centers on the church and unity in Christ. The days of the ethnic congregations, so to speak, came to an end in the first century AD. It's taken time to catch on in some places. But what you keep seeing here is a two-word phrase over and over, in Christ, in Christ. You'll see the word mystery revealed. You'll see references to two being made into one, speaking to the fact that both Jew and Gentile are one in Christ, that there's no longer a distinction. And so those who were once far off have been brought near, and those who were near have been brought in, so to speak. This speaks of saved sinners, whether Jew or Greek. And so this is what we're seeing here, summarized in Galatians 3:26 through 28. It's often a misapplied passage. There's neither Jew nor Greek nor free nor slave, for we are all one in Christ Jesus. Which really reminds us of just all that we have, because God is so good to us. He gives us a little book like Ephesians that tells us pretty much everything we want to know, right? The first three chapters are principles that we celebrate as brothers and sisters united in Christ. And chapters 4 through 6 tell us about the practices of unity, how we present, so to speak, a consistent witness and testimony to the world around us. Ephesians is a celebration of unity, oneness in Christ. It's part of sinful human nature to create artificial divisions and build barriers to shut people out that don't talk like us or look like us. We live in an age that celebrates racial division and hatred, but we are Christians. And if any student of history would know that the ancient world tells us that none of today's social distinctions, none of our racial barriers or our nationalisms or our iron or bamboo curtains are more exclusive or unrelenting than the separation that were between the Jews and the Gentiles in biblical times. The clash, one commentator writes, of the Jewish Gentile exclusiveness was monumental. And how is that? Well, the Jews didn't like the Gentiles, and the Gentiles returned the favor. They didn't like the Jews. Gentiles in the Jewish mind were ceremonially unclean. They had abortions. They engaged in perverse sexual activity. Little has changed. And religious Jews avoided contact with them altogether. The Gentiles, apart from their own equal animosity toward the Jews, had their own ethnic hatreds for anyone not like them. This was particularly true of the Greek mind, whom they looked at people who were non-Greek, and they called them barbarians. They considered Greek the language of the gods. In fact, the philosopher Plato wrote that barbarians were by nature his enemies. I mean, they were lesser beings. And to this end, the Roman writer Livy wrote that Greeks waged a truceless war against people of other races, against barbarians. And yet, it's against that backdrop that we have this letter where Jew and Gentile are worshiping in the Ephesian church together. It's against this backdrop that Paul writes that people of all colors and economic backgrounds, educated, uneducated, free, slave, rich, poor, are worshiping together in this church. And so this church is flourishing, and it's an encouragement to Paul. And Paul writes from prison to exhort them and to praise them and to call them to excel still more. And he tells them that they have reason for thanks. He reminds them of what they were, what they are now, and what they will be. And in today's passage, this Sunday after Thanksgiving, we find three reasons to give thanks to God through Christ for all that unites us. Because we're all from different places, different backgrounds. We come in different shapes and sizes, but we are related by blood, and that is the blood of Jesus Christ. So I'm going to organize our talk today into three movements, three reasons to give thanks, our past, our present, and our future. And let's start with reason number one, our past. Give thanks that your past is behind you. That's what he's saying to the Ephesians. Paul writes here about the Gentiles' past, which really pictures your and my past as well. Verses 11 and 12, let's look at that together. Therefore, remember, There's a command. Remember that at one time, you Gentiles in the flesh called the uncircumcision by what is called the circumcision, which is made by flesh by hands, made in the flesh by hands. Remember that you were at that time separated from Christ, alienated from the commonwealth of Israel, strangers to the covenants of promise, having no hope and without God in the world. You know, everybody has a past, right? All of us do. Some of these pasts are varied. Some are shameful. Some are easy. Everybody's different, but we all have a past. Maybe we have things we've done in the past that are embarrassing. But what unites us today, each and every one of us here, is that we've been delivered from that past. And sometimes we're tempted to forget how good we have it until we look at a passage like this that reminds us that regardless of how difficult our circumstances are right now, what we have been delivered from is incredible. And so Paul says, remember. He says, don't forget. Don't forget what you were. And he lists five really characteristics or five descriptors of what we were. We were Christless, separated from Christ, verse 12a, call it. We were homeless, alienated from the commonwealth of Israel, verse 12b. Friendless, strangers to the covenants, 12c. And hopeless, having no hope, 12d. And godless, without God in the world. That's what we were. That's what you and I were before salvation. And that's what you and I have to be thankful for, that that is all behind us. As we have turned our lives, we've surrendered our wills, our past, our present, our future, our rights, our souls to Christ. Your past is dead, and you've been reconciled to Jesus Christ. And that is something to give thanks for. Paul expresses it this way in Colossians 1, 21 to 22. And you, who were once alienated and hostile in mind, doing evil deeds, he has now reconciled in his body by his flesh through his death in order to present you holy and blameless and above reproach before him. That's a picture of the Jews and the Gentiles united in Christ in the church at Ephesus, writing to the church in Colossae. What do we all have in common? We've been delivered from a Christless, hopeless, godless past. We have a real family. You know, a lot of times at Thanksgiving, it's kind of stressful because some of us come from unbelieving families, and it's difficult and it's hard. And it's hard sometimes to relate to our own family, but we can relate to one another because of our common salvation. You have that, but now. The Jews and the Gentiles in the Ephesian church were doubly unified, doubly blessed in Ephesus because they were reconciled to each other because they were reconciled to God. Somebody once described the Christian life as like a spoke on a bicycle tire. We're all spokes, and the closer we get to the sprocket, the closer we get to one another. And so they had been alienated, foreign to God and foreign to each other, excluded and cut off, and now they were together. It's something that boggles the mind when you think about it. Think of your past and give thanks that it's in the past. It's sort of like, imagine the thief on the cross. He's sitting there, he's lived this horrific life that got him crucified. And he recognizes the Messiah in the closing moments or maybe hours of his life. And he hears the words, "Today you will be with me in paradise." Because his sinful life was in the past. His sins were forgiven. You saw this come through in our scripture reading in Ephesians 2, verses 1 through 3. And you were dead in trespasses and sins. And once you walked, following the course of this world, following the prince of the power of the air, the spirit that is now at work in the sons of disobedience, among whom we once lived in the passions of our flesh, carrying out the desires of the body and the mind, and were by nature children of wrath like the rest of mankind. And so Paul says, remember, in verses 11 and 12. Therefore, remember that at the time you Gentiles in the flesh call the uncircumcision by what is called the circumcision, which is made by flesh and not by hands, remember that you were at one time separated from Christ, alienated from the commonwealth of Israel, strangers to the covenants of promise, having no hope and without God in the world. That's in the past. If you've embraced Christ as your Lord and Savior, that is in the past. You are free from your past. If you're inclined at all to dwell in the past, and it's a very human trait, then don't forget to dwell on what you were saved from and that you are saved. Dwell on the right stuff, the right things. Give thanks regardless of your outer circumstances or conditions. It is a hard world. It is a fallen world. It is a broken world. It is a heartbreaking world. But be careful of saying, yes, but. Yeah, all that's true, but my life's really tough right now. It is. And that's part of the trials that God allows us to go through for our spiritual growth and His glory. But remember what you were saved from. Remember. And so this Thanksgiving season, as one of those delivered people, do not hesitate to give thanks, to be grateful. I'm reminded what it says in Psalm 103, verses 1 through 5. Bless the Lord, O my soul, all that is within me, bless his holy name. Bless the Lord, O my soul, and forget not all of his benefits. Who forgives all your iniquity, who forgave all your iniquity, who heals your diseases, who redeems your life from the pit, who crowns you with steadfast love and mercy, who satisfies you with good so that your youth is renewed like the eagles. We have reason to give thanks given our past. And so that was reason number one that we give thanks this Thanksgiving season, that we should live thankfully, think thankfully, act thankfully, speak thankfully. It's part of bearing witness to the world around us. Which brings us to reason number two for giving thanks. You're present because of our present, because of the present. Give thanks because of your present salvation. We'll look at Ephesians 2, 13 through 18. But now, don't miss that. Those buts in Ephesians. But God, right? You are dead in your sins and trespasses, right? But now in Christ Jesus, you who were once far off are now no longer. You are no longer Christless, homeless, friendless, hopeless, godless. No, in the present, you who were once far off have been brought near by the blood of Christ. For he himself is our peace, who has made us both one and broken down in his flesh the dividing wall of hostility by abolishing the law of the commandments expressed in the ordinances. There's no longer clean and unclean. There's just in Christ, right? So that he might create himself one new man in the place of two. So making peace, it might reconcile us both, Jew and Gentile, to God in one body, through the cross, thereby killing the hostility. And he came and he preached peace to you who were far off. That's to you all you Gentiles who were far off, and peace to those who were near. For through him we both have access in one spirit to the Father. What's going on here? Paul addresses Jew and Gentile Christians at Ephesus and reminds them of their present. Through him, we both have access in one spirit to the Father. But now, regardless of how and what you once were, far away from God, you've been brought near through the blood of Christ. It has erased all the distinctions that separated you, that alienated you from each other and him. He has erased distinctions between Jew and Gentile, abolishing the cause of separation, the ceremonial law, invalidating the sacrificial system. The way that he has reconciled us to Christ, to his Father, through his blood. There is no division. There is no hostility. We are one in Christ. But now, in Christ, you who were once far off have been brought near by the blood of Christ through his once and for all sacrifice. For he himself is our peace, who made us both one and has broken down in his flesh the dividing wall of hostility by abolishing the law of the commandments expressed in the ordinance. But now we have been brought near to God. And that in the Greek speaks to a timeless, completed, unexpiring action taken for us by him. We have been brought near to God, and in so doing, he has brought us near to one another, unified in Christ by Christ, who has broken down all these distinctions and all these hostilities. And so today, there is no Jew, no Gentile in terms of the people of God, only Christ followers. He made us one, having made the once and for all sacrifice, no longer distinct, circumcision versus uncircumcision. Outward distinctions don't mean anything. And in truth, even then, they didn't mean much. Romans chapter 2, Paul talks about the fact that, you know, the Jews were under the law and breaking it. The Gentiles were a law unto themselves. And in verse 12, it says this, all who have sinned without the law will also perish without the law, and all who sinned under the law will be judged by the law. So circumcision and uncircumcision were of no advantage. Once both stood condemned apart from the grace of God. Paul puts it this way in Colossians 2, 1:21 to 22. And you who were once alienated and hostile in mind, doing evil deeds, he is now reconciled in his body of flesh by his death in order to present you holy and blameless above all reproach. So we give thanks to where we stand, for where we stand in the present. You know, we talked about in Ephesians chapter 1, you were picked, right? You were preserved. You were picked, you were perfected, and you were preserved, right? That's where you stand today. God looks at you, you are justified. He sees the righteousness of his Son on you and in you. You were sealed and secure no matter what your social status was, no matter what your economic status was, no matter what your health is, no matter what persecution you suffer, you are his right now.

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We are so blessed that you've chosen to spend time with us today studying God's Word. And if you'd like more information on Pastor Keith or Hillside Church, here's how you can connect with us. 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Well, we hope that you'll join us again next time for Grace to Live. But until then, I'm your host, Kevin Reeves. And on behalf of Pastor Keith and everyone here at Hillside Church, it is our prayer that the Lord will richly bless you. 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
14: Have you ever experienced a time in life where it seemed like there was no light at the end of the tunnel? It seemed like you were kind of lost. You didn't have direction. You didn't seem to have peace. It seemed like there were nothing but troubles ahead, and you felt like you were wandering in a wilderness. Well, you're not alone, friends. You're not alone because yours truly have felt that. I was thinking about this before the program today and was identifying at least four times, if not five, when I was very seriously in a time of a wilderness experience. A wilderness experience. So what happens when you're in the wilderness? Well, we find out a little bit about that when we go to the scriptures, and we find out that the word wilderness appears 294 times in the King James Bible. I'll bet you're surprised about that. The word wilderness appears 294 times. Apparently, it was something significant in the mind and heart of God, both in the Old and the New Testaments. And so today we're going to take a look at what we do, how we respond in the midst of the wilderness. Our guest today, Dustin Crow, says, "Your wilderness is not a waste. God has a purpose in suffering and struggles, and yes, indeed, in the wilderness." So, Dustin, it's good to have you on the program, my friend. This is a great topic, and I'm so glad that we're going to be able to chat about it here today on Viewpoint.
0: Yeah, thanks for having me on.
14: Well, you're a family man. You have some young kids. How long have you been married?
0: Been married 13 years.
14: Well, good for you. And then you have two kids, right?
0: Yep, we have a 9-year-old and a 5-year-old, a boy and a girl.
14: Which means that anyone who has children knows that there are going to be times when they're going to be experiencing something like a wilderness experience. It could happen, they call it about the terrible twos, the trying fours, and then you get into the teenage years, and who knows what wonders you're going to face in the wilderness. And believe it or not, once a parent, always a parent. You don't know what kind of wilderness experiences you're going to experience after they become of age. So welcome to the world. The world is full of wildernesses. So, Dustin, that means that there's hope, because if the word wilderness appears 294 times in the King James Bible, it tells us that there must be something that God has to do, a reason for being in the wilderness from time to time. What do you think?
0: Yeah, that's certainly true. I think one of the things you see across all of Scripture that's consistent is those wilderness places, ultimately, which, like you said, feel like places that are, we feel disoriented or lost or confused, or we don't want to be there. Typically, a wilderness is where you don't want to be. None of those are purposeless. So God always has good reasons while we're led there. I'm so happy to talk about that today.
14: Well, yeah, we know of one guy in particular who was prepared to usher in the Messiah, and he received all of his training in the wilderness. From a young man, John the Baptist was led into the wilderness, and he ate locusts and honey and clothed in a leather girdle and whatever. We don't know exactly what that looked like, but we can imagine. And he was out there in the wild. It was not a cultivated area. It was not something where a lot of people were around. And it's amazing that God would use that as a means to prepare him for ushering in the Messiah. But that's exactly what happened, isn't it?
0: It is, yeah. It seems like, John the Baptist is an example of, by being pulled out of society a little bit, by being in the wilderness, he kind of learns that connection with God, dependence on God. And you see that aspect of it where, like, wilderness can be a place of solitude. You see that in Jesus as well. The same Gospels that talk a lot about John the Baptist, they talk about Jesus again and again. It talks about him going into the mountain, and usually the mountains were in the wilderness, so that
14: right.
0: Could be synonymous. But Jesus would go there, and that's really where he spent time praying with the Father, getting away, having that solitude. So, yeah, it feels like John the Baptist, Jesus, both were examples of the wilderness became a place to get alone with God, experience dependence on him, and create intimacy with him.
14: Well, interesting, you mentioned mountains, and in the early years of our marriage, I spent a lot of time in the mountains. Some of the highest mountains in the continental United States, climbed a couple of 14,000-foot peaks, and spent a lot of time rock climbing and out in the wilderness where there are very few people. And one of the things that I discovered out there was I was with just one guy, my buddy, a fellow Christian. But when you're out there, you don't feel like the pressures of the world are pressing in upon you. You don't have a lot of things around the world and all of those trying experiences that are pressing upon you, but you're able to think, you're able to see things from a different perspective, and I think that's a lot of the wilderness experience, isn't it?
0: It is, yeah. I think if you use that metaphor of people today, part of why I love national parks, I love state parks, I love getting outside, and part of that is there is a there is a quietness. So most of life has full of distraction, and it's not until you're out on a long enough hike or camping trip where you really have time to like be quiet, mentally settle down, that you experience that. And so I think that's what you see in Scripture. So when God takes people, whether it's like Israel as a whole or specific individuals, part of why he often pulls them into a wilderness season is to get their attention or to have a space where they're no longer dependent on self or idols or going towards distractions. Mm-hmm. They're actually alone with the Lord. And I think for us, that's part of what, you know, wilderness seasons are usually hard seasons, trials, and those feel like loud or noisy, but it's actually such a season of hardship that it gets our attention.
14: Yeah.
0: Similarly, that's when we're able to listen to the Lord and hear from him better.
14: Well, apparently there was a reason why no sooner had Jesus been baptized by the baptizer than he was led by the Holy Spirit into the wilderness. And it says he was led there to be tempted and tested. Now, we don't like to think that God leads us to be tested, but he does. Because without a test, we have no testimony, do we?
0: That's right, yeah. Yeah, and I think that that story is so good. Again, if you think about the wilderness, either as place of temptation, place of trial, because that was a trial, you know, not eating for 40 days, that's a trial. But
14: right.
0: We tend to think, like, I've gotten here by accident. Like, either I'm lost, took a wrong decision life, made a bad step, and so I'm in a hard season because I've done something wrong and I'm being punished, or because I'm lost, or God is not involved. Those tend to be our default assumptions, and so the wilderness is, you know, a waste or purposeless. It's so helpful to read that story and see, no, it was the Spirit that led Jesus into this place of testing, temptation, trial, and again, for good purposes, for him to prove his obedience, to him to become a sympathetic high priest. So just being reminded that whatever season you're in, whatever wilderness you're in, it's not an accident. God has led you there for good and wise purposes. I think we need that reminder.
14: Even though your own wrong behavior might have precipitated it, you're there still to learn, if you will. And therein lies the problem, because it's a test. And without a test, there's no testimony, so we want to win the test. James, the brother of Jesus, made it very clear. He said, count it all joy when you fall into these many trials and testings, where you know that the trying of your faith is working patience and endurance hope. That's where we want to head today on Viewpoint. Welcome to the wilderness.
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14: A wilderness. Have you been in a wilderness experience, either in the natural or maybe spiritual? And of course, emotional is related to the spiritual. Every single one of us most likely has been in some kind of a wilderness experience. Now, it could be a very serious, confrontive, even dangerous experience, or it could be a more moderated wilderness experience. I think they vary. You can go into the very intense depths of nature where nary a human foot has trodden. That's a pretty deep wilderness experience. You could be on Mount Everest and have 1,000 people climbing alongside you in a wilderness, a very dangerous situation, but it's a strange kind of a wilderness. You don't have control, and yet there are a lot of people around you similarly out of control. It could be a wild and uncultivated state. You feel like nobody has ever been here before. Nobody has ever been in this situation before. It might be a moral wilderness of civilized life. It may be a place where you think you cannot hear from God. And yet it may be that it's just that very place that God intends for you to be able now to hear from him. Maybe that's the reason why the scripture says, be still and know that I am God. Being still in this modern world is like being in a wilderness, isn't it, Dustin?
0: It is, yeah. We don't do that well. Right? We like the noise.
14: I mean, with all the cell phones and digital everything, it's like people can't even live without being digitized every moment of the day. So to be without that influence for a period of time, even for 2 days, would be, almost be like being in the wilderness, wouldn't it?
0: It would, yeah. Yeah, I think, you know, I see that play out, talking about hardship and trials. Part of how that shows up, too, when life is hard, like the distractions. So, you know, at night, we fill up our time with our phone, our computer, our TV, because we just don't like that aloneness, that quiet, that thinking through our experiences. And that's especially true when things are hard. We turn to something to take our mind off of it.
14: Yeah. So give us an illustration of one time when you felt like you had been in a wilderness experience. For instance, how old are you right now?
0: I turn 42 tomorrow.
14: All right. So you're just outside millennialism, aren't you?
0: I think so. Yeah,
14: yeah, just barely outside. So you're in that realm for Generation X, millennial, and that's why I ask you the question. So how would you describe one of the more important wilderness experiences that you've had?
0: Yeah, like I said, I think I've been through several, and I do like that. I like that metaphor because I think, like, it's like you were referring to, there are always really big ones that maybe we go through every few years, but then the life in a broken world full of troubles, we have small wildernesses we're kind of in all the time, and so it's helpful to remember both of those are significant, and both of those I need to turn to God and admit both are hard. But yeah, I mean, maybe a bigger one that's more recent, you know, in the last 4 years, I ended up losing both my mother and my father to cancer. So my dad had his own battle, went through it for a year, and he died 3 years ago. And so that was really hard and really struggled with, like, grief, disappointment. And then, you know, almost 2 years after that, my mom was diagnosed with stage 4 cancer. She was around for about a year, and then I lost her last October. And so, you know, I'm
14: so you're the guy now. You're the guy. They're gone. You're the one. God's looking to you to be the leader now, isn't he?
0: Yeah, and that's been, you know, hard. I think I thought, you know, I'm a pastor, I'm a believer, I know where they're going, and so it will be easier. And there's certainly, like, I have lots of hope, there are reasons to rejoice, I'm thankful for their life. But there's still, like, grief and their loss. I have two little kids I mentioned, so the loss of grandparents and their life. There's so many things in the last 6 months and then the last 4 years as a whole that have been really hard. And then for me, having to truly believe, okay, God has good for me in this. This isn't, you know, a failed plan. This isn't a waste, but he has a good plan for me. Really trying to believe that and experience that. So, you know, that's something I'm still kind of walking through. I'm only 6 months after losing both of them. And it's been hard, and it's felt at times like this is disorienting and I don't want to be here. This does not feel like the good place. I want to different option in my life.
14: Well, you mentioned a very important word, disorienting. A wilderness experience tends to be disorienting. I have been out in the wild in many different situations over the years, and not so much anymore because of, you know, at my age and so on. But my last experience like that was when I was 68 years of age, and I took my three oldest grandsons on a I called it a mini expedition to climb a 14,000-foot glaciated peak in California. And so here I am, and I've loaded us up with our gear, ready for a glacier, ready with our ice axes, ready with our crampons and all of the necessary accoutrements and our ropes, everything for safety and so on. And I get to 12,500 feet to camp, ready to make the final assault to the summit. And I fell backwards with a 40-pound pack on my back and tore my ACL and my meniscus, which rendered me unable to walk, at least in normal senses. So here I am out in the wilderness, hardly a soul out there but my three grandsons. Now what do you do? Well, it's kind of in the wilderness experience. It's kind of a fisher cut bait moment, isn't it? You're
0: it
14: faced
0: is,
14: with
0: yeah.
14: the kind of responsibility that you never faced before. You weren't expecting it. You might try to prepare for it. In reality, you never quite are prepared for the wilderness experience. From that experience, my grandsons learned something that they would never have been able to learn any other way. Now, I had intended to teach them about endurance, about persevering, about patience, because that's what it would take. But they learned that on steroids, because now they had to take Papa's pack and divide it among themselves, and I could barely limp, even though I was, shall we say, strapped together with aluminum and so on to try to make my leg such that I could make my way down. It was an intense situation, so much so that a doctor who showed up there said, "This is epic." That was a wilderness experience, and I hope that others have not had to experience it, but we learned tremendously through that. You cannot learn to persevere or endure unless you're faced with some kind of a test like that, can you?
0: No, and that is a hard story, but it's also, I think, a great summary of kind of how life is. And then, you know, we're going through something and we think it's going to turn out one way. So we have these expectations in our mind about what this experience will be. And then often it doesn't go that way. That's kind of how life is. It's broken. It doesn't always work. But typically how, you know, so often as a pastor I've experienced personally and leading sheep is in that moment, how you respond makes all the difference. And if you're primarily focused on disappointment, discouragement, this isn't going the way I wanted, and then you kind of refuse to learn the lesson there, you're not going to grow. But if you say, okay, like, this isn't the way I wanted to go, but God's still teaching your grandkids endurance in his own way,
14: yeah,
0: that's always what God is doing. He's teaching us. He's revealing himself to us. He's drawing near. But we have to, in those seasons, not be so caught up in the discouragement of what we wanted to happen that isn't, or the pain, and start looking for, well, what is God doing?
14: So God is always doing something. That's what we have to be confident. God is always doing something, and he has a purpose for the things that happen, notwithstanding the fact that we don't see it at the moment.
0: Yeah, I preached, you know, kind of one wilderness story. Our church is going through Exodus, and I preached a couple weeks ago on the story where they don't have water. And so God's led them to this place, and it's very clear. God knows the desert. He knows where the places are that have water, and he knows where the places are that don't have water. And he chose to lead them to a place without water. And the whole story seems to be saying, again, that wasn't purposeless. God was trying to teach them, hey, don't freak out. Be dependent on me. I've already provided water in the past. I'm providing manna daily. I've proven that I am faithful. And so here's a test, and I want you to respond by actually trusting me instead of grumbling, complaining, or running back to Egypt. Now, you know, unfortunately, they fail the test. They complain, they grumble, they say, you failed us, God. And it says they test God. But that story was such a good example about how God takes us into hard things so that we learn to trust him and so that we can live out of faith and put our hope in him.
14: Did God take them into the hard thing, or did they take themselves into the hard thing, putting themselves in a place where, okay, God says, now, I'm going to prove you whether you'll follow me or not?
0: You know, it seems like it's both. So,
14: both and, okay.
0: Yeah.
14: Because they didn't have to go through the wilderness. Could they not have taken just a few days' journey and made it to the promised land? But they didn't want to do it God's way.
0: There was a shortcut. The wilderness doesn't need to be a 40-year journey. But it says very clearly in Exodus 13, it says God took them on the long way. They weren't ready for the shortcut. And so then you have all these stories. You know, the best stories from Exodus are in the wilderness because God had these hard but big things prepared to grow their faith and to prove himself, and so they needed it. But
14: recently I received a report from someone who had said, I'm returning to the Lord, I'm following the Lord, I'm seeking the Lord, I'm praying to the Lord, and so on. And for several months, this person carried on that way, and was rejoicing, seemed to have a change of heart, and then completely repudiated.
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3: Sure, that's not what it means for God to bless you and take care of you. But people get confused. They think, oh, I've been redeemed from Egypt. Now I have promised land. And they forget there's a wilderness between the promised land and Egypt.
4: Uh-huh.
3: And often God takes people through that, but they're surprised. And that's that disorientation. And if people don't know this is God's common pattern in the Bible, then they throw up their hands and say either God isn't true or real or faithful, because they're surprised by that pattern of the wilderness that precedes the promised land.
4: You've spoken that very, very clearly. And I think it's one of the problems of the last 50 years of teaching and preaching in our churches, particularly in the West. And that is, we've kind of presented a false understanding of God, of His Word, of His message, and how we're to live. And if we had presented things accurately, we would have quoted such things as Jesus saying, if they persecuted me, they're going to persecute you. Why do you think you should be different than your Lord? We would quote things like Peter saying, why do you think it's strange concerning the fiery trial that's to come upon you? No, this is normal. So what's happened is we have actually seduced God's people into a line of thinking that is not prepared to endure the wildernesses of life, when in fact, if you look at the scripture, you find out all of life is indeed a various kinds of wilderness experience so that we will be prepared to enter the promised land.
3: Yeah, that's good. I agree totally. And I think with some of that, it's redefining. What does it mean for God to love His people? What does it mean for God to bless His people?
4: Uh-huh.
3: And our interpretation of that is always that means God's going to give them the easiest life possible. And as a parent, as limited as my parenting experience is, I've already learned I have to take my kids through some hard things so they do learn the lessons in life. And they learn
4: really?
3: To trust the
4: then you're learning through a wilderness of parenting that you have to do the hard thing oftentimes. That's how the kid's going to learn.
3: Yeah, and that's what it means to love them, is to be committed to their long-term good, not just to make their life easy because they're going to be happy with me.
4: Yeah. Well, we used to sing a song, my Lord knows the way through the wilderness. All I have to do is follow. The question is, what does it mean to follow?
3: Yeah, I think part of following is trusting Him. So again, you know, so often where, like I said, Exodus 17, where Israel got it wrong is they didn't trust God.
4: Yeah.
3: Their questions and their grumblings was assuming, they say, God must not be among us, or God has failed us, He's against us. And it's just a lack of trust. And so we follow the Lord by trusting in
4: That's Him. The key word, trust. Trust and obey, for there's no other way. 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Your wilderness ahead.
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4: Do you feel like you're in a wilderness experience, friends? Have you ever felt that way? Are you feeling that way rather right now? Maybe even

0: intensely so. Maybe it's in the area of your marriage. You feel like it's a wilderness. That could be one of the testing grounds to determine whether or not you're going to be able to be used of God or not. How you respond to the wilderness experience. It could have to do with your job. It had to could have to do with whether or not you're going to yield to the temptation to unite with a non-believer for a business adventure when God says don't do that. It could be that you co-sign for one of your kids or somebody else when God says whatever you do, do not co-sign. Do not become surety for somebody else, because the likelihood is you're going to have a terrible wilderness experience and lose everything. I'm just bringing up a few illustrations, friends, because the Bible is full of these kinds of situations that show us, warn us away from the edges of wilderness that God would never have us to go into, but we do anyway. Then there are other areas in which God knows that if we don't go through wilderness, very serious testing, we're not going to be prepared for what he really wants us to do. And that happened, for instance, with Moses. Here, Moses was raised up in the home of Pharaoh, and after 40 years, he realizes, you know what? This world is not my home. These are not my people. So the story ends up that he flees from Egypt and he ends out into the wilderness of Midian. And he gets stuck there for 40 years. 40 years. Wow. So he's 40 years in Egypt, 40 years in the wilderness. And then God says, okay, guy, I want to choose you to go and deliver my people. He says, who, me? I can't do this. I can't even speak. God says, I'll be your mouth. Stop complaining. So he goes back in, and God uses him to lead the children of Israel, his adopted son, out of Egypt into the wilderness for how long? 40 years. So how many 40s do we have now? 40 years in Egypt, 40 years in the wilderness, and 40 years leading the children out of Egypt into the wilderness. It seems as if 40 may be one of the very numbers of testing, because that's how many years, i.e. days, Jesus himself was tested in the wilderness. So how long have you been tested? 40 days? 40 years? 40 minutes? We have to be tested. Dustin, when you look at the life of Moses, can you imagine what that guy went through?
1: No, that's a sharp drop off from being in the palace, the middle of nowhere, Midian.
0: Yeah, and then he cries out when he's taken the children of Israel out of Egypt. These people are screaming and hollering; they want to stone him right up front. And he says, "Lord God, what have you done to me?" I mean, he himself wasn't just leading the children of Israel out of Egypt in the promised land, but he himself was going through another testing, just leading them out through the wilderness, wasn't he?
1: He was, yeah. And that's what I talked about. You will have some very big trials in life, but we're always kind of in at least small wildernesses. And you see that in Moses, where there's a clear, this middle period of his life is 40 years in the wilderness. But that doesn't go away. He just has a new wilderness. I think part of what life is we're always going through different challenges and struggles, and some of that, like you said, is training us for what's ahead, and some of that is refining us and shaping us to get off what we're carrying from the past.
0: All right, so you've written this book. It's a very, very helpful book. Your wilderness is not a waste. What you're saying is we're all going to go through wilderness experiences of various types, some intense, some less intense. But there's a purpose for each one. Is that right?
1: That's right, yeah. And my hope, again, I started this as a pastor teaching with our own church. And really the hope, what I would want people, even listeners today, to get is what you see again and again in the Bible is all those wilderness stories show that God always had a good purpose. And usually It was both to prove himself, to make himself known so that their faith grows as they see, wow, this is who our God is because of how he showed up in the wilderness, but also to grow their faith as they learn, okay, what it actually means to follow God is I do have to live by faith and trust him. So it grows their faith. That's part of the purpose of everything in our life we go through. Every trial, God wants to prove himself to you, but he also wants to grow your faith in him.
0: Well, Egypt is a symbol of a wilderness experience. First of all, the children of Israel were in Egypt, where a Pharaoh came out who knew not Joseph, and there was no more favor left toward the children of Israel. So that became a wilderness experience for them for who knows how many years. They were there a total of about 400 years. So that was a terrifying wilderness experience. Then they come out and they got to go through another one all the way to the promised land. It's almost as if God will give us a deliverance, but you better be ready because you can't trust that you're not going to have another one shortly thereafter.
1: That's right. And you used the word, I think this ties to that earlier. You talked about testing. And when I think of, again, testing and how that ties to those wildernesses, is I think of my kids in school. Like, you have one test just to kind of say, okay, did you learn the material? Are you ready to move on? And you kind of prove either I've learned the material or I haven't. And that's what tests do. Have we learned the things God has taught us or not? And it's a chance to, like, show, yes, I have, ideally, like, I can trust the Lord in this. But then there's a next one, because as God then, you pass that test, he's going to reveal more of himself to you. And he's going to reveal more of your need to trust in him or where you need to change. And so there are always these lessons of how God wants to grow our faith and prove himself. And we pass that test or we fail that test, but there's always going to be another one coming. And again, that's not to cause us to fail. It's meant to be a chance to cause us to succeed in the path.
0: What we have learned in our own marriage, we've been married 60 years now, and what we have learned is that about every 5 to 7 years, we face another test. And some of the tests are more severe than others. Some of them are economic, some of them are relational in different forms, but we face another test. And so you can't allow yourself to become too comfortable thinking that everything's wonderful, everything's cool, I never have to go through anything again. We have to be prepared to stand in the evil day and through all testing, don't we?
1: For sure, yeah. And I think that's part of what the Bible just talks about, you know, trials, hardships over and over, because one, we do walk through them so often. But also, I think if you are in a season, you know, if somebody's blessed enough to be in a season that they feel like, oh, it's actually pretty good, relatively easy, you do know there is more ahead, and that is a great time to prepare yourself.
0: Yeah.
1: And so that's a great time to be in Scripture, to really be convinced God is faithful and good and kind, and he has good purposes and hard things. And I'm trying to see that, so when I get there, I'm ready, as opposed to being taken off guard, and now I'm trying to go back to Scripture in the midst of a crisis. It's better to learn in advance.
0: Well, it was about a year and a half ago, I mentioned to my wife, it seems like things are going along pretty well, fairly comfortable and easy. I said, I wonder if we're getting ready to face another one of these trials or tests. Sure enough, we're in it. Sure enough, we're in it. And I'll tell you, if we don't learn to expect that these things are going to come along, it can be devastating to people. They will feel they've been promised that everything's going to be easy, everything's going to be wonderful, everything's going to be cool. The gospel has been marketed to them, to their flesh, and then all of a sudden their flesh is not able to respond with the Spirit of the Lord in the time of trouble. And to me, it's very deceptive what's happened. Here we have all these young men, supposedly, in Generation Z, that are looking for some sort of spiritual hope and so on, but they don't know what it is they're looking for. They haven't had the gospel totally preached to them truthfully, and so they aren't able to count the cost of discipleship, but they're looking. They're not prepared for difficult times, and they're not being told that they're coming. And it's very troubling to me. We just haven't discipled people to be able to stand in times of testing and tribulation, have we?
1: We haven't, no. And that's, again, part of the heart behind writing the book, teaching, you know, those messages in my church, is that is most of us. And I, even for me, I would say, for whatever reason, as fallen sinful people, even though I know what is true biblically, when I go through a trial, I still, my gut response is to think right away, like, oh, what is God doing? Like, he's failing me, or he's distant, even though I know that's not biblical truth. So there's both false teaching that has confused people and thinking, like, God is here as my genie to make, like, life easy. Mm-hmm. Certainly not true. But even when we are, like, biblically robust Christians, when we suffer, often our first assumption is, like, oh, I shouldn't be going through this. And again, that's why I think we just need to, the more we are in Scripture, the more normal we see it is to be in a broken world and to see that that's not an accident. God is at work in those moments, especially for your good. I, it's part of why I love the church. What I've learned as, you know, younger, now middle-aged man, when I talk to people, tell me how you grew as a believer the most. 90% of the time, they share stories of suffering. And so that's where they grew. That's how they knew the Lord. And that's where they were blessed in their walk with God.
0: Yeah.
1: But you're not taught that.
0: Well, Dustin, let me encourage you. You're 41 or 42 years of age. It used to be when you hit 40, you were over the hill. But the reality is that the hill has moved. The hill is higher. The hill has moved, and it's now 60. So you're just a young Turk. You're pressing toward the mark, and you've got 20 more years, 18 more years to hit the top of the mountain. So keep pressing on, brother. Don't give up.
1: Well, that's good news. Thank you. Yeah, it's good to hear that.
0: I love what you said in your book. What we need most in the wilderness isn't escape from our problems, but the experience of his presence, which reminds me of what Moses said in the midst of the trials trying to lead the children of Israel. He said, Lord, unless your presence goes with me, I can't do this. We'll be right back after this, friends. Your wilderness is not a waste. Get a copy of this wonderful book. $14 will put it in your hands on the website, saveus.org. 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You're not going to be disappointed.
2: 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A recent study showed 53,000 people a week are leaving the back door of America's churches in frustration. What is going on? 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Jesus said, I'll build my church. Is Christ by his Spirit stirring to prepare the church for the 21st century? 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
0: A chorus out of the 50s and 60s, my Lord knows the way through the wilderness. All I have to do is follow. Strength for today is mine all the way and all that I need for tomorrow. My Lord knows the way through the wilderness. All I have to do is follow. Israel couldn't get that through their minds and their hearts. 600,000 men, age 20 and above, came out of Egypt with God's mighty hand, but they did not survive the wilderness. Only two men out of 600,000 survived the wilderness from God's viewpoint. The rest of them did not follow. They did not follow Moses, and they didn't follow God. They hearkened for the leeks and onions of Egypt, the ways of Egypt, just like the majority of American Christians today are hearkening, well, for the culture. That's right. Instead of setting their view on the promised land, they've got their view set on the culture. They're straddling the fence, and they're about ready to have an unfortunate split done right down the inner part of their being. God can't handle that. He's not willing to handle that. So 599,998 men that God took out of Egypt were not allowed into the promised land. Only Joshua and Caleb successfully endured the wilderness. Do you know that that's not just in the Old Testament? The Apostle Paul said in 1 Corinthians chapter 10, those things happened to them for our example, for your example, for mine. So, he said, they happened to them for our example, unto whom the ends of the world are come. Therefore, don't think what happened to them is not going to happen to you. Now, it's one of the most serious warnings the Apostle Paul has given, and it's almost never preached about. You know why? Because it doesn't market well. But enduring the wilderness and being successful in following the Lord has nothing to do with the market. It has to do with the master. So who is your master? Dustin, that's a very powerful passage of Scripture. Why is it almost never taught?
1: Yeah, I think we don't know what to do when we come across things that feel they're warnings, that feels harsh.
0: Uh-huh.
1: Even though, obviously, like you said, warnings are always out of love, going back to the parent metaphor. Like, when I warn my kids, it's not because I'm mad at them. It's not because I'm harsh. It's loving.
0: Yeah.
1: You know, my five-year-old, don't run into the street. Because I love him. I don't want him to get hurt. And those warnings in scriptures are for our good, because to protect us from errors, from idolatry, from all the things that are going to lead to corruption or pain or hurt in our lives. And God doesn't want that. So warnings are loving. People just don't often know, like, that's what a warning is.
0: Well, you know, it brings us to another area of application of wilderness life, and that is in families. How many Christian families are experiencing an unintended wilderness experience, a depth of which was never intended by God, because they didn't parent God's way? They tried to become their child's friend instead of being their child's parent. So instead of trying to lead their children through the wilderness, they decided to be in the wilderness with their kids. And can't understand then why the children turn out rebellious and entitled, and the depths of a wilderness experience with children now who are in their late teens or 20s or 30s with that entitlement mentality, never having been totally parented, is devastating, isn't it?
1: It is, yeah. You know, as a Christian parent, your number one job is to be a disciple maker. Like I said, I hopefully I'm a good dad. I try to be a good dad. I think my kids would say, like, I'm fun and I'm loving and they trust me and I'm a friend.
0: Right.
1: And those are good, but it's in the context of ultimately I am discipling them to the Lord. And just like I would never disciple an adult Christian without teaching them about the role of trials,
0: uh-huh,
1: and how God wants them to grow, that's what you do as a parent. But I think so many parents never lean into, like, how do I shape my kids through the hard things they're already going to go through? Not like you have to invent hard things. They will go through so many different kinds of hard things in their life. But how do I leverage that, not to, like, sugarcoat it, not to be just a buddy, but to point them back to the Lord in the midst of that? And that's our role. And I think,
0: yeah,
1: parents don't think that is my role, to be their disciple maker.
0: And it involves correction. Correction and instruction in righteousness. That's how you protect them. You don't protect them by just breathing sweet nothings on them.
1: Yeah, but I feel like I grew up in the church, and we were a little bit more of like a legalistic church, and so they probably talked a lot about correction, but correction in the context of, like, mixed with love. And so I think it is not a balance, but a both. And so you can't get,
0: yes,
1: rid of correction, but my children, they have to know it's correction spoken in a way they can receive it, that they knows for their good.
0: Right.
1: Sometimes as a dad, you know, I just respond harshly and I correct them because, hey, you're making my life harder, or, hey, you're not learning the lesson. I'm frustrated and I correct. In my best moments, it's correction.
0: Even God as a father responded that way to the children of Israel, remember? He told Moses, away with these people. I'm going to destroy them. I'm going to make of you a great nation.
1: Yeah, and then there's mercy and there's grace because he is patient with them. So, yeah, as parents, you have to have all of that mixed together.
0: All right. Now, you talk in your book, you said, don't fall for the desert mirage. A mirage is a deceitful thing that occurs out there and leads you to believe something that isn't true. What do you mean by that?
1: Yeah, I think in any wilderness season, any trial, any temptation, there's always the offer of a quick fix. Like, let's take finances. I think you've mentioned, like, there can be a wilderness season of, like, we're just struggling to provide, or multiple things in our life are happening at once, and we have all these bills. And the temptation is always not to trust in God alone to provide, but there will be something else. And that could be, like I said, a shortcut. That can be turning to things that are probably not a good source of income. It could be, hey, I know God wants me to give generously, but I'm not going to do that because I have these bills. And so in any trial, there will be these idols that say, hey, I can make this better, easier, faster, simpler, but you got to do it my way, not God's way. And probably all of us have tried that at times as believers. And we've learned, hopefully, it never works out. Never pays off like it says. It always leads to more chaos, more confusion, more pain.
0: Yeah.
1: But it's so tempting and alluring in the desert because it looks like that'll be the answer, and it isn't.
0: Yeah. Very well spoken. You know, your book is so helpful, so practical. It leads to many questions and applications that are so needed right now because people are walking through these things, and we see it every day, every day. You know, it's kind of like the old song, nobody knows the trouble I've seen, nobody knows but Jesus. Well, it seems that way, but the reality is everybody is going through different kinds of troubles at different stages, and it's a seemingly wilderness experience. But you say in your book that the wilderness is a spiritual pressure cooker. I really liked that. It's true. The wilderness is a spiritual pressure cooker. And a pressure cooker is designed to cook something more quickly. But it has to come under pressure for that to happen.
1: Yeah, and I think, again, what we want to say in seasons of wilderness is, oh, I responded that way. That's not really me. But what that pressure cooker does is, you know, the trial in life, it just brings out of us what's already there in an intensity. And so, again, like if I respond to people at work or friends or my wife or my kids and anger or frustration comes out, I can't blame the trial. I can't blame, well, life just had a lot going on. The anger was inside, and the trial just gave kind of the heat and intensity to allow it to come out.
0: Okay. All right. Now, you use the word pressure. And what a lot of people don't realize is that the Greek word for pressure is translated tribulation. So actually, when the Bible talks about tribulation, Jesus said, in the world you will have tribulation. Don't be afraid, I've overcome the world. He's talking about pressure. You're going to have pressure. And don't be surprised that you're going to have pressure. James said that. Peter said that. Paul said that. He went through terrible pressures. They were wilderness-like experiences, the pressure cooker. But then Jesus said, there's going to come a level of pressure in the world right before my return that is going to be so great that if it were possible, even the very small remnant elect would be deceived. He calls it the Great Tribulation. That is going to be a wilderness experience like nobody has ever experienced before. Jesus said so, didn't he?
1: Yeah, I think, you know, I love to trace themes throughout Scripture, and it is helpful to remember, like, where wilderness is going, because, like, we've talked about, you know, even when trials pass, like, you can be going through a trial, God provides, God takes care of you, it passes. Part of the bad news is, in this world, we will always have trials. I love part of what, you know, there's all these verses in Isaiah that talk about, I think, the new heavens, new earth, way down the road, when sin is removed, evil's removed, and that's when we're told, that's when wilderness is finally and forever gone. But sometimes we need to remember we're not there yet. So even if I get past this trial, I know another one's going to come.
0: Yeah.
1: Even if I have blessing, there's always brokenness. And so we need to remind ourselves that is the norm in this life, because this isn't the good life. The good life is still to come. And God will fulfill all of those promises fully, so that even if my disease doesn't go away, this trial doesn't end, the promise is one day down the road, it will all be made right. So we need that narrative arc of the wilderness is temporary. One day it will end.
0: Well, being in the wilderness and going through trials and temptations doesn't automatically grow your faith. It can diminish your faith unless you leverage that season in the wilderness to prioritize the presence of God and to learn to trust Him and obey His voice. I think the leverage word through all of this is the word trust, isn't it?
1: It is, yeah. We mentioned like Israel, how they don't do well. I think David is often a good counterexample. You know, he's at his best when he is under pressure in the wilderness because his response typically there is trust more. Part of trust is waiting. He learns to wait on God, to turn to God and trust in God. So I think he is such a good example. He has failures in his life, but it's usually when life is good. That's when he's tempted. But in the wilderness, his default response is to run to God as his refuge, to wait on the Lord to step in. And so I just love that example of leveraging the trial to turn to the Lord.
0: Yeah. Well, David, we don't think of David as having gone through the wilderness, but he went through the worst wilderness of all in the scriptures, the worst one other than children of Israel. For 6 years after he was ordained as the king, crowned as the king, he fled for his life before King Saul in the wilderness, hiding in caves, running to and fro, hiding. And even when he had an opportunity to kill King Saul that was after him, he refused to do so, saying, "I will not touch God's anointed." And because of his faith in the Lord for 6 years, running for his life, but trusting God to protect him, God lifted him up and realized, this is a man I can trust. And ultimately, notwithstanding his flesh, God said, I'm going to place my ultimate son upon the throne of David. Testing in the wilderness, friends. Where is your test coming? Are you surviving the test? And is it drawing you closer to the Lord and developing your strength for the future test to come? Get a copy of this wonderful book, Your Wilderness is Not a Waste, $16 book, yours for $14 on the website, saveus.org. 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I don't think you're going to be disappointed. We need all the encouragement we can get for times like these. God bless. 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Truly, become a partner. We're discipling for destiny. Yes, that's what we're doing right here today, preparing the way of the Lord for history's final hour.
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18: 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When

0: Welcome to Life from the Word with Pastor Chris Swanson of Calvary Chapel, Chester Springs. Today on Life from the Word, we'll be in the book of Genesis in chapter 11. Here's Pastor Chris.
1: But the third question, where am I going? Well, this world's headed to a judgment. It has happened once before. We've shown you the documented evidence of a global flood. Where's it going? It's heading to another judgment. When's it going to happen? Big piece of the puzzle, when Israel's back in the land. Let me know if it happens. Isaiah the prophet was challenged by God. Can a nation be made to come forth in a day? May 14th, 1948, 4:30 p.m., David Ben-Gurion declared the state of Israel. Next day, five nations attacked them. The United States recognized them. They were born in a day and attacked the next morning. That's prophecy. So we know now we're uniquely and wonderfully created by God. We know why we're here, to have a relationship with him. And if we have a relationship with him, we know where we're going. We're going to be with him. But that final judgment that's coming, the stars are going to fall to the earth. A great star is going to fall, and it's going to burn in Revelation 8 like a lamp. It's going to fall upon the third part of the waters, and the name of the star is called, we're told its name, Wormwood. He told us there's a cataclysmic event coming to the earth that will strike the earth and destroy, at least contaminate, at least a third of the water. And many men will die of the waters because they were made bitter. What does this have to do with Genesis? I'll tell you what. Remember in Genesis chapter 1, we're on day 3, sun, moon, and stars. And God said, they will be lights in the firmament of the heaven, divide the day from the night, and let them be for signs and seasons and for days and for years. Well, the people over at Caltech have discovered something that may well be quite interesting to us. So listen to what they're working on and see if it rings any bells.
2: What I've discovered is that numerous features of the Kuiper Belt, a field of icy debris beyond the orbit of Neptune, can be understood if the solar system possesses an additional ninth planet that resides well beyond the orbits of the known planets.
3: When we looked at the outer solar system, we realized that while most of the very distant objects, these objects beyond Neptune, beyond Pluto, most of these objects, they all go around the sun and they're all sort of pointing off in all different directions. But the most distant objects all swing out in one direction in a very strange way that shouldn't happen. And we realized that the only way we could get them to all swing in one direction is if there is a massive planet also very distant in the solar system, keeping them in place while they all go around the sun. And we started looking at this and thinking, this must be either a coincidence or it's caused by something else. It can't be caused by a planet because that's crazy. There are no planets out there. I went from trying very hard to be skeptical that what we were talking about was true to suddenly thinking, oh, this actually might even be true.
2: So the object itself likely is more massive than the Earth, probably a little bit less massive than Neptune. It sits right in between that terrestrial to giant icy planet range. Its orbit, unlike the orbits of the known planets, is not nearly circular and planar. Instead, it is exceptionally wide, 20 times bigger than the orbit of Neptune. The orbital period of the Earth is, of course, 1 year. Right? The orbital period of Jupiter, the big player in our solar system, is about 10 years. The orbital period of this putative ninth planet is 20,000 years.
3: We have nothing like it in the solar system, so it's new for us. It is, however, the most common mass of planets that have been found around all of the other stars. People have always looked at all these other planets in this strange mass range and said, wow, I wonder what these are. I don't know what these are because we don't have anything like it in the solar system. Looks like maybe we do. There are many telescopes on the Earth that actually have a chance of being able to find it. And I think that many people will be inspired to use their telescopes. I'm really hoping that as we announce this, people start a worldwide search to go find this ninth planet.
2: History shows us that it's a bad idea to consistently say we have now reached the end of the solar system and there's nothing beyond what we already know.
3: And all those people who are mad that Pluto is no longer a planet can be thrilled to know that there's a real planet out there still to be found.
1: So that's Caltech. A ninth planet seems to best explain why these others have the orbit that they do. Now, as I said, the Earth rotates around the sun. It takes 1 year. And so from creation, we know that one rotation in front of the sun is a day. God gave that to us. We know one revolution around the sun is a year. God gave that to us. 1 month is the moon and lunar cycle going around with the Earth. God gave that to us. 1 week comes from 6 days of creation, 7th day he rested. God gave all that to us. Jupiter, of course, about 12 years, roughly 10 to 12 to get around. They say 20,000 years. My question is, how do you know? Because they've been wrong in every other name and number they've given us for the creation of the universe, right? I mean, they talk about 13.77 billion years ago, there was a Big Bang. 4.6 billion years ago, the Earth formed. 3 billion years ago, it had cooled off so that life suddenly emerged. Non-living material suddenly produced something we know can't happen, living material that's incredibly complex. However, in reading other things, I find now they're saying that Earth's magnetic field might only be 1.5 billion years old, which means with no magnetic field, you don't have an atmosphere, which means nothing could evolve 3 billion years ago. They should get together and, like, do better on coordinating. So what if this thing comes around, say, every 6,000 years? And what if when God created the heavens and the earth, he sent this giant marble out going around our sun, knowing it would come back and perhaps having in tow with it, whether it's asteroids, debris, or other stuff, so when it blows by the earth, it's going to rain all kinds of things down on the earth? Because we're told something's coming to hit the Earth from the outer space. In fact, we're told multiple items will hit, like dried figs or rotten figs falling off a fig tree. The Earth is going to find itself getting pelted. That's interesting. So maybe it's 6,000 years. Now, we have to talk about comets. He already did. We have to review. Comets last about 10,000 years or less. Past Chris. Yeah. Didn't you say 13.77 billion years, 4.6 billion years, 3 billion years? Yes. Then how do we have comets? Exactly. They shouldn't exist. See, Halley's Comet comes by every 75 years, takes about 100 rotations past the sun. It's about 10,000 years, so less than 10,000 years is the lifespan of long and short period comets. They melt. They're gone. But we see lots of comets. Yes, we do. So there's two answers. One, the Earth is not billions of years old. It's less than 10,000. I'll go with six. Two, we have to find a workaround, which is what science did. Science proposed the Oort cloud and the Kuiper belt. Remember we heard about the Kuiper belt last video? Now we got to talk about the Oort cloud. Why? Well, because in 1950, by the way, this is Wikipedia, you can look it up. Here's the idea of what it may look like. Here's Voyager 1. They say 300 years from now, Voyager 1 will finally reach the Oort cloud. Remember, Voyager 1's pretty much out of our solar system, we think. So this thing's really, really, really, really, really, really, really, really far out there. In fact, Jan Oort, 1950, proposed the Oort cloud. He wished, he hoped, he prayed that it was a great spherical shell of comets that existed at the remote frontier of our solar system, and he argued it might be about 50,000 AU away. Why did he propose this? Well, because comets only last 10,000 years, and if we still have comets, and we're supposedly billions of years old, we got to have a comet factory. So he proposed the Oort cloud. There's a reason I'm reviewing. If the solar system is billions of years old, then long-period comets should not exist. The evolutionary model postulates that they are being replaced by the Oort cloud. But here are the problems with the Oort cloud. One, it's never been observed. Two, there's no evidence that it exists. Three, there's not enough mass in the hypothetical Oort cloud to supply these things. Just a reminder, the sun is 1 AU away from the Earth. 93 million miles takes 8 minutes for the light to get to us. That's 1 AU. Again, Pluto, about 39 AU from the Earth, and you need it from the sun. You need a lot of strong, powerful telescopes to see it. So when they propose the Oort clouds at 50,000 AU, we cannot see it. So no one has ever seen the Oort cloud. It's hard enough to see a comet 1 AU from Earth. Oort never saw the Oort cloud. Just letting you know. Raymond Littleton said this, quote, Oort proposed a cloud of comets surrounding the solar system based on mathematical errors. This coming from the non-existence of the Oort cloud, Oort commentary shell, from 1974, Astrophysics and Space Science, Volume 31. So it's been in question. Why do I tell you this? You'll see. Don DeYoung, PhD, Physics, Astronomy, and the Bible, 2000, said, quote, the existence of the Kuiper belt, which you heard from Caltech, and the Oort cloud of comets has not been verified. Perhaps there's an alternative. The presence of comets may be evidence that the solar system is not as old as often assumed. Imagine that. Here, further, someone said, many scientific papers are written each year about the Oort cloud, its properties, its origin, its evolution, yet there is not a shred of direct observational evidence for its existence. Who said it? Carl Sagan, 1985. Dun, dun, dun. Denny Faulkner, PhD, Astronomy, Technical Journal, More Problems for the Oort Comet Cloud, 2001, said, quote, since it cannot be detected, you're gonna need this in the next video. Everybody, got it? Since it cannot be detected, the Oort Cloud is not a scientific concept. This is not bad science, but non-science, masquerading as science. The existence of comets is good evidence that the solar system is only a few thousand years old. Then we have this from Timothy Ferris, the whole shebang, State of the Universe Report, 1997. Quote, though the Oort cloud is yet to be discovered, or observed, sorry, the theory accounts so well for the distribution of comets in an old Earth. Comets orbits, most astronomers today accept its existence. I remind you, the definition of blind faith is an unquestioning belief that does not require proof or observation. Caltech says there's a ninth planet. We know the stars are going to fall from heaven. We know something's going to impact the Earth, a great star, burning like a lamp. It's going to hit the waters. It's called Wormwood. Many men are going to die. So now listen to the History Channel, having had your review on the Oort cloud.
4: For many people, the idea that Earth has been the victim of a series of impacts caused by an orbiting Death Star seems unlikely. After all, when we look at the sky, we only see one sun. But in fact, the majority of stars come in pairs.
5: The solar system probably formed in a cluster of stars, and so close encounters with nearby stars, nearby rogue planets even, were much more common during the very earliest days of the solar system's formation.
4: Most of these solar brothers and sisters have long since dispersed. But according to the Nemesis hypothesis, one of them is still out there, still circling the sun, still causing periodic chaos amongst the comets, and still waiting to rain death on the Earth once more. If that is correct, future generations will be faced with a monumental threat when Nemesis returns.
1: Wait for it.
4: In 10 million years.
5: The Moon, Mars, planets would basically be unaltered from their current condition. On Earth, the cities might not be there, but the continents would still be almost in exactly the same places that they are now.
1: Here we go.
4: But according to the Nemesis hypothesis, a major change is underway, one light year from the sun. A dark reddish star has entered the Oort cloud. Nemesis has returned. If humans still exist on Earth, they'll face a slow building but imminent cosmic threat.
6: The Oort cloud contains perhaps 10 trillion comets, maybe even more. But remember, it's really big, so if you were in the Oort cloud, it's not like you would be pelted by comets all the time. The spaces between them would be pretty big.
4: Like a bowling ball in a juggler's hands, Nemesis simply shuffles some comets out of its way.
7: The Oort cloud has an empty region in the middle. It's been cleaned out by Jupiter and by the sun. We live in that region.
4: But as Nemesis approaches, the inner solar system becomes a shooting gallery.
8: And so there start to be a few more comets than usual, and then suddenly there are just comets coming all the time.
6: And at the peak, there might be 1,000 to 10,000 comets per year in the sky.
4: According to the projections, Earth would be in the crosshairs of this comet storm for a million years.
7: Over a period of a million years, there would be visits by about a billion comets. Well, actually, you do the calculation, it turns out one of them will hit the Earth, one or two.
5: It would be difficult to predict exactly when the impact would happen, but there would be this phase, this sort of danger zone in which the chances for a catastrophic impact with something of a comet size would be much, much higher than they are now.
4: Will the impact spark another catastrophic extinction on Earth? Perhaps. but only if we let it happen.
7: I like to joke that Nemesis planned this one poorly. In between the last extinction and the next one, there's plenty of time for intelligent life to get its act together to make sure that next time Nemesis comes back and the sky is filled with comets, to make sure that none of them hit us.
4: Is this future inevitable? Until scientists either discover Nemesis or definitively rule it out, no one can know for sure.
9: It's important to realize this is not just an abstract discussion. Clearly, these objects colliding with Earth happen very rarely. But on the other hand, when they do collide, they're extremely cataclysmic. So what we need to be able to do is get better understanding of our solar system and keep an eye on the sky, because it may be crucial for our survival.
4: If the future sky one day does fill with comets, perhaps humanity will have found a way to save itself, rather than end up one more victim of the sun's evil twin.
1: So what if the two of them, you put them together, what if they're actually partially right, and that is there's another planet, and when it goes through the asteroid belt and some other things, it were to drag along with it a whole bunch of debris that would suddenly look like figs falling from heaven down on the Earth, stars. I find it very interesting, you know, they make fun of us about the fact we believe God created the heavens and the earth, we believe there's a beginning, we believe it's a divine work of God, and yet now they're starting to talk about an apocalyptic end. Anybody? And the Bible's been telling us for since 2,000 years ago, John 90 AD, Isaiah chapter 7, well here, Isaiah, a couple of quotes, Isaiah 13:13, 739 BC, God said, I will shake the heavens, the earth shall remove out of her place, and the wrath of the Lord of hosts, the day of his fierce anger. Isaiah 24:20 said, the earth shall reel to and fro like a drunkard, sounds like it's been impacted, shall be removed like a cottage, the transgression thereof shall be heavy upon it, it shall fall and not rise again. Again, he's determined the times before appointed and the bounds of every nation's habitation. And I think we're on the edge of seeing one of the last governmental systems suddenly rise. The days of these kings, the God of heaven shall set up a kingdom that shall never be destroyed. I think we may be seeing it. I could be wrong. I'm happy to be wrong. I'm wrong quite a bit. But what if we're near the end? The days of these kings, God will set up a kingdom that shall never be destroyed. The sun will be darkened. The moon will not give her light. The stars shall fall from heaven. Then shall appear the sign of the Son of Man coming in heaven, which brings the biggest question of all. Are you ready? Israel is back in the land. They're talking about global governance. They're talking about global currency. They're talking about the dollar losing its reserve status. Pumping lots of money is not good for a dollar. Trust me, I lived in Russia. And the world wants peace. And we had a really good, viable peace agreement got proposed, but didn't get passed with the last administration. Churches falling away. Churches in Canada are being fenced in and people are not being allowed to attend. Pastors are being arrested in the West. These are the generations, the Toledah, the births, the register of Terah. Terah begot Abram, Nahor, and Haran, and Haran begot Lot. Haran died before his father Terah in the land of the nativity of his nativity of Ur, the Chaldees. And Abram and Nahor took them wives. The name of Abram's wife was? Very good. The name of Nahor's wife was Milcah, the daughter of Haran, the father of Milcah, and the father of Iscah. But Sarai was barren and had no child. And Terah took Abram, his son, and Lot, the son of Haran, his son's son, and Sarai, his daughter-in-law, and his son, Abram's wife. And they went forth with them from Ur the Chaldees to go into the land of Canaan. And they came unto Haran and dwelt there. 205 years old was Terah, and he died in Haran. Wonderful. Now, Ur the Chaldees. In the 1800s, there was a group of so-called theologians called the Higher Critics. And the higher critics made it their mission to examine scripture and basically figure out whether or not they thought it was valid. So, for example, they didn't think you could part a Red Sea. So they said things like, well, it was actually the Reed Sea where the Egyptians were drowned, which is really pretty phenomenal because that means the Egyptians had to hold their horses' heads underwater so they could all die and then drown themselves. So there are a number of places the higher critics did their damage, and that influence remains even to the present day in some seminaries, but it really did take the Word of God on a side journey of credibility for about 100 years. And this is one of those things where Ur of the Chaldees was argued as it's not, you know, factually true, it's not historically accurate, it's just only in Genesis and all that. So we have spent the first 11 chapters showing you what the Bible says and the scientific evidence that works for us that completely undermines the evolutionary theory. Now we're moving into the historical, you know, basically genuine historical part of it here that we can actually touch. We can excavate. We can do the archaeological work. We can find these things. And so I want to show you two very short clips. They talk about the fact that Ur of the Chaldees does exist. And that way you can know that not only do we have the scientific stuff on our side, but now as we get to the account of these historical events, we have found them. And the higher critics were wrong, as they were about pretty much everything.
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3: Being offered, what did Abraham see? A ram caught in a thicket. That was something he'd recognized from home.
4: Lazuli and beautiful gold engraving showing the sophistication that existed there in Ur in 2700 BC. This is the same city that Abraham came out of that he was asked to leave in 1900 BC, proving how sophisticated, how civilized a place that God had taken him out of. Ur no longer is doubted. Everybody knows Ur exists. The Bible was the first to tell us so. History just caught up with us. Good stuff, isn't it?
3: Yes, it is. Here's our second one. We showed this a couple of weeks ago, but you were in a different mindset at that time. So now we're looking for Ur the Chaldees. So this is a little review, but it'll help you.
5: And that final temple, that final phase of the temple, it was abandoned immediately, right at the time of the late Uruk expansion. Catacornered to the temple was an absolutely enormous platform.
6: Do you think that could be the foundation of the Tower of Babel?
5: Absolutely. And I would suggest to you that this late Uruk expansion, where this technology began, was something that spread with the people. We find forms of these ziggurats all around the globe. We find them in China, we find them in India, we find them in various parts of the Americas, we find them all over.
6: Well, obviously we have evidence here of civilization and people beginning to gather together in communities, even cities. Do we have any other evidence of that?
5: Absolutely. We can move forward to the time of Abraham, because we know that Abraham lived at the site of Ur, which was also in southern Mesopotamia, at the end of the third millennium BC.
6: That brings us to the end of Genesis chapter 11.
5: Exactly. In fact, you see some pottery, some cuneiform tablets, all dating to the period of the third dynasty of Ur.
6: It's amazing just as we're sitting here thinking about that.
3: So we know the city exists. We found evidence and pottery and other things from it. And the first mention of it was in your Bible. Nice. Final shout out, Creation Science Evangelism, Dr. Dino. Final shout out, Answers in Genesis, great resource. Final shout out, Institute for Creation Research. Encourage you to go get the Unlocking of Mysteries of Genesis series, 12 DVDs. Excellent. You only saw a few pieces. Again, Del Tackett knocked it out of the park with his Genesis history. There are so many good resources out there. If you want to dig in and you want to study, you can go as deep as you want to go. I could only go so deep on a Sunday. But God created the heavens and the earth, which means He made you, which means you know where you're from. Do you know why you're here? Most importantly, do you know where you're going? Because I think the day of the Lord's coming sooner than we think.
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6: Yeah, forget them. 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
11: 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All right, right now, Dr. Youssef begins today's Leading the Way. He's called this message, God's Grace Was in the Beginning.
12: You know, today, more than any time probably in the Christian history, the word grace is no longer amazing. The word grace is no longer challenging for our Christian walk and Christian life. We have misinterpreted it. We have misused it. J.R. Packer said, today, in this kind of world we live in, grace is no longer amazing. It is boring. In this age of human rights and animal rights and every kind of rights, grace is neither needed nor appreciated. In this time, when people believe that they can be good without God, grace is no longer enthralling us. Now, whether you are a person who had grown to take grace for granted, or whether you're a person who have never understood the incredible, exhilarating power of the grace of God, this series of messages I'm beginning today is designed to challenge you. It is designed to change you for good and forever. This series of messages on grace is designed to heighten your appreciation for the incredible grace of God, the indescribable grace of God. This series of messages on grace is designed to challenge you to never, ever take grace for granted or use it as a license for sin. In fact, the series of messages on grace is designed that you will experience the grace of God every waking moment of every single day. It is my prayer. The grace that I will be talking about is that grace that God exclusively gives to those who are the followers of His Son, the Lord Jesus Christ. That is the kind of grace I'm going to talk about. Because theologians have another type of grace, they call it common grace. What do I mean by common grace? What do they mean by common grace? Common grace means that the sun shines, the scripture said, upon the righteous and the unrighteous. The rain comes and blesses the righteous and the unrighteous. That's common grace. Common grace is that all people enjoy the beauty of God's creation, whether they are believers or not. Common grace is that so all people enjoy the blessings of creation, the blessings of life, because of the common grace of God, whether they are believers or not. But the grace of God of which I'm speaking is that grace that is exclusively given to those who belong to His Son Jesus. That grace that is unmerited favor, that you didn't have to do anything for, that was given to you freely and free of charge. Undeserved kindness that God showed toward you and showed toward me. That is the irresistible grace, an inexhaustible grace that I want to talk about. Now, in introducing the subject, I want to tell you something about the God of grace and the grace of God. You say, what's the difference? There is a world of difference between the two. The God of grace, the grace of God. Now, I want you to keep that distinction in your mind as we go through this series of messages. God is infinite. His grace is not. God has no end, but His grace does. God is eternal, but His grace is not. There is a time that is coming upon the world when God's grace will come to an end and judgment will be the order of the day. That day is coming. And that is why we exhorted in the scripture again and again and again and again and again and again. Please receive the grace of God while it is may be found. Today is the day of salvation. Don't harden your heart. Don't get too busy with life and forget and neglect the grace that's available to you. And I want you to listen very carefully as we keep that distinction in mind. The grace of God and the God of grace. In order to understand the God of grace and the grace of God, it will help you live above life's mediocrity. To understand the grace of God and the God of grace, it will help you live above the humdrum of life. I want to tell you something. The grace of God and the knowledge of that grace is the greatest thing that you can remember in the midst of your troubles. It is the greatest thing to remember in the midst of your difficulties. It is the greatest thing that you can remember in the midst of your disease and sickness. It is the greatest thing because it's going to lift you up so high. I know because I practice focusing on the grace of God on a daily basis. And the first time we encounter the God of grace is in the book of Genesis chapter 3. Please turn with me in your Bibles to Genesis chapter 3. And there we're going to encounter the God of grace in the Garden of Eden. Here in the garden, Adam and Eve had the perfect job. I mean, they had the perfect job environment. They had loving and caring co-workers. At least I'm assuming they loved each other. You know, Adam and Eve had to work together. In fact, I remember a lady told me years ago when her husband was retiring, she said, you know, I told my husband, I said, I married you for better, for worse, but not for lunch. Well, Adam and Eve were having lunch every day. And in one of those lunches, they got into trouble. Here's what they were told. They were told by the Lord, everything belongs to you. Everything is yours. Run the whole thing. You are in charge of everything. Only one thing, and that is the tree in the middle of the garden. The fruit of that you do not touch. Everything in the world is theirs, except for that tree and its fruit. Let me just stop here for a minute and warn those of us, all of us, those of us who say that if I only have this or that, I'll be fulfilled. You won't. You can have the whole world, and the one thing you could not have, you want. I mean, that's what's happening here in the garden. I mean, you know, just twitching. They want the one that they were told not to have. So they ate from the tree. But you know what the bottom line is? The bottom line is that Adam and Eve were offended that God told them what to do. They did not like to be told what to do. And if that sounds familiar, write your name down. Here's what Adam and Eve were saying. Adam and Eve were saying, what do you mean we can't eat from this tree? This is my garden, and God said so. I'm in charge here, and God said so. Yes, that's half truth. That's what God said, but that's not all what God said. You see, deception always starts with half truth. God said you're in charge, but not this tree. You don't touch it. Just as millions of Christians are offended by the fact that God says, I am going to bless you and give you everything, but the tithe belongs to the Lord. Oh, they don't like that one. Beloved friends, I want to tell you, here's really the crux of the problem. God said you eat from this tree and you die. Satan said you eat from the tree and you're going to live. And you take your pick. I really don't think Eve immediately says, well, I'm going to side with Satan. I really don't think that happened because of the continuous tense there. I won't bore you with the details. I think he kept coming. He kept coming, kept telling her. But I really think Eve came to a point in her life of saying, I'm going to decide for myself. I really am going to decide. I'm going to test this and I'm going to see how it's going to work. Eve decided to put the fruit under a pragmatic test. I just want to check its nutritional value. We big on that, aren't we? And then she decided to put it under aesthetic value. Would it look nice in the living room? Would it look nice in the house, you know? Then she decided to put it under an intellectual test. Will I gain experience? Will I gain new insight? Will I become wiser and more careful? Needless to say, of course, that the fruit, as far as Eve was concerned, passed all those tests. Not only that, but she shared the good news with her husband. From that time on, these facets of the one temptation are being repeated on a daily basis with precision, millions of times on a daily basis. The facets, what are they? Number one, God is not good. If he's good, he would not tell me to do something that I don't want to do. He would not tell me not to do something that I want to do. God must not want me to be happy. Facet number two. God may have given us the Bible, but the Bible is at odds with modern science. The Bible is at odds with modern psychology. Therefore, the Bible must be wrong. Facet number three. Unless I can be free to do whatever I want, I cannot be truly fulfilled in life. Mingle those in your mind, mill over them, mix them together, and you're going to find that these are the essence of temptation. Adam and Eve's temptation is precisely the temptation of today. It's not change, it's the same devil. Their disobedience and fall is the true picture of the state of all of humanity without Jesus Christ. Their rebellion is against the Almighty God, their rebellion against the Word of God, their rebellion against the authority of God, their rebellion is against the Word and the command of God. But that's not the whole story. I want to tell you something. Whether these intellectual elites who place themselves above God like it or not, whether they acknowledge it or not, God owns the universe. And he's going to run his universe any which way he wants. And most times they ain't going to like it. But that's okay with God. You see, God's justice requires that sin must be judged. That's the justice of God. God's justice required that sin must be punished. That is the justice of God. God said to Adam and Eve, that refusal to do what God said to do leads to death, and no amounts of excuses are going to help. They're just not going to help. That's the justice of God. See, you have to understand the justice of God before you can understand the grace of God. You really do. Because without understanding the justice of God, grace will be of no consequence to you. Do you know what Adam and Eve's excuse really was? I know what they said. But you know who really they were blaming for their rebellion and disobedience? Yeah, they were blaming God. God, you gave me this woman. You gave her to me. It's your problem. It's your fault. He goes to Eve and Eve says, well, it's your fault. You created this creature. Adam said, it's your fault, God. Eve said, it's your fault, God. And you know what? We've been making those same excuses ever since. Well, I'm sure probably some of you by now are saying, now, wait a minute, where is that grace he's going to talk about? He said he's going to talk about grace. Well, that's a good question. See, what I'm doing is I am putting up the screen of sin before I can project grace on it. I am painting the picture of sin before you can see the light of grace. For it is only in the context of sin will you appreciate, understand, be exhilarated by the grace of God. Listen to me carefully, please. Modern day deception of Satan in the world today is to blur sin. To blur sin. See, once he blurs sin, there's no need for grace. Am I right? Amen. So if he can get people, if he can get everybody saying, well, there's no such thing as sin. If really sin is not a sin, it's just a mistake. And who doesn't make a mistake? Everybody makes a mistake, you know. Everybody makes a mistake. I mean, you don't need grace. You just keep making mistakes. That's why he likes to blur sin. And the consequences of sin, and the danger of sin, and the enormity of sin, and the sinfulness of sin. Watch it. Watch it in the movies. Watch it on television. It is there all the time, blurring sin. If he can deceive people into believing that God is in all of us, and therefore each one of us should be guided by his or her own feelings, then there's no need for grace. And then when we get into trouble, of course, we try to make excuses like, just like Adam and Eve did. But no amount of excuses are going to help in the day of judgment. I want to tell you three very quick things about the God of grace and see how he dealt with sin and rebellion. First, Adam and Eve did not immediately die. That's the first act of grace. Justice said they must die. God's grace came and says, yes, spiritually they will die, but physically I'm going to spare them. That's what the grace of God does. God said, the day you eat from the tree, that day you die. That's justice. But grace comes in and says, I will give you time to repent. Let grace work one more time. And God is going to give them time. Time to do what? Time to believe on the Savior that is coming to the world. You say, how can you get that from Genesis chapter 3 that Jesus is coming into the world? What is it? Actually, in verse 15. I want to tell you something. Today, if you're not a follower of the Lord Jesus Christ and you're still alive, and I'm assuming you are because you're listening to me, you only have one reason why you're still alive, and that is that God may give you another opportunity to hear of the message of the grace of God and believe in Him and turn to Him. That's why you're still alive today. Secondly, the God of grace promised them a redeemer. Why? To undo Satan's deception. Look at verse 15 of Genesis 3. Here is the first announcement of the gospel of the Lord Jesus Christ. Mark it there in your Bible. Verse 15 of Genesis 3. Adam and Eve at the time did not comprehend all that God is saying about the coming Redeemer, about the coming Savior who's going to be the descendant of Eve. They did not comprehend all that. But they knew enough. They understood enough, and we have several evidence for that. The reason they named their first son Cain, because Cain means, here he is. He must be the Savior that he told us is coming. It took thousands of years before you hear the fulfillment of Genesis 3:15 in the words of Gabriel to Mary. And you shall call him Jesus. Because he shall save his people from their sins. God always fulfills his promises, no matter how long it take. Not only that the God of grace did not let them die as they should have, not only that the God of grace gave them the promise of the Redeemer, but thirdly, the God of grace saved our first parents. How? Verse 21 of Genesis 3. We are told that after Adam and Eve believed in God. Watch the sequence here. After they believed in God, the Lord made garments of skin. And he clothed them with those garments. And to do that, Adam and Eve had to witness the first slaying of an innocent animal. And the first shedding of blood in history of creation. Beloved friends, listen, the very first lesson in grace was that the innocent dies for the guilty. And it was thousands of years later that we can comprehend and understand that it was the perfect, sinless, holy, righteous, innocent Son of God that would have His blood shed on Calvary so that whomsoever comes to Him in repentance and faith, believing in Him, will be saved. You and I are the guilty sinners, and the innocent was slain. And when he was slain on the cross of Calvary, he gave all those who believed in him, all those who follow him, a garment of righteousness. And it is that garment of righteousness that makes us acceptable to God the Father. It is that garment of righteousness that makes us justified before God the Father. Not all the good works in the world will ever get you there. Only the righteousness of Jesus Christ imputed on you and on me. Adam and Eve expected to die. Adam and Eve deserved to die. Adam and Eve should have died. But the God of grace instead they found life. And God is offering eternal life through His Son even now. Being surprised by the grace of God should be the story of every one who have experienced the grace of God. Being continuously and constantly awed by the grace of God should be the lifestyle of every disciple of Jesus Christ.
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14: Life in Israel has changed. 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
16: 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People in the Middle East are seeking. 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
16: Welcome to the Voice of Rescue. My name is Bram Begonia, and I'm the CEO and President of the Bay Area Rescue Mission. We've been serving our community since 1965. Some people don't know that the Bay Area Rescue Mission was established in 1965 in this area called the Iron Triangle, where these three railroad tracks overlay each other in this area to make a literal Iron Triangle. And our founder, Larry Wattell, literally followed men who would get to the end of the line on the railroad tracks. The train would take him here and they'd fall asleep because they were drunk, and they'd wake up and the trains had stopped literally at the end of the line. And these men would walk up and down McDonald Avenue looking for a place to sleep and their next meal, also for the next drink of alcohol. And Larry Wattell said, "I can do much better than that." And he gave him a place to stay, a place to take a shower, and provided 36 meals a day in 1965. Today, the Bay Area Rescue Mission is the largest provider of homeless services in Contra Costa County and one of the largest providers in the Bay Area. At the end of the day, the Bay Area Rescue Mission since 1965 has been transforming lives one at a time, and thousands upon thousands of people have come through the Bay Area Rescue Mission since 1965. And these miracles, their testimonies, the way that their lives have been transformed, not only their lives, but the lives of their children, the trajectory of their generations that they've been a part of, have been so impactful. And one of those is like this.
17: My name is Xavier, and what brought me closer to God and the mission, I got tired of trying to do it my way and it wasn't working. So I turned it over to the care of God. I was born in San Francisco, raised in Oakland, went to school in Oakland. Came from a good family, very good family. How I got involved in drugs was junior high school. I guess I was about 14. What happened was my neighbor across the street, his father had a bar in the house, and we used to wrestle. So if I pinned him down, I'd get a drink. And more than likely, by the time I left his house, I was drunk because I pinned him down a lot. After that, it led on to other things, you know, weed and just drugs, period. At the same time, I didn't know what else to do because I hung around all the wrong people. Fall in, things happen. So gradually I got ended up being the worst person in my family, as they say, the black sheep. As I grew up, I started getting into heavier drugs. And I guess because my tolerance was strong. But as I progressed, things got really uncomfortable for me. You know, I started hanging around gangs, getting involved with gangs and stuff. You know, and that went on for about 30 or 40 years. But at the same time, I survived all that. I did things to people, and God forgave me, and things didn't happen to me because I put myself in that situation. Well, I chose a program, and I completed. And that surprised me. So that just showed me that I know I can if I put my mind to it. But by graduation, I partied all the wrong ways. And what I mean by that, I was getting high. By me being a diabetic, I went into a diabetic coma for 18 days. It was still hard-headed. And I was lying to myself. I was hurting others, and I was hurting myself. God forgave me again. And he's a loving God. To this day, I believe in God. I know it's a God because he didn't have to wake me up. And at the mission, I learned to receive Jesus as my Savior and came to the mission just planning on 3 days or something like that. So now it's going on. It's been a little over 8 months, and God has blessed me more ways than one, and I'm truly grateful to this day. I made a complete change in my life. I've been getting compliments, but I'm not letting it go to my head. As long as I'm doing the right thing, don't go back to old behavior, I know I'll be all right. The Lord is my shepherd, and I shall not want for anything.
16: See, our tagline, Love Without Limits, it really is a reminder to our staff and those that come with us that we want you to come just as you are. You don't need to change to come here to be served. No matter what you are, black, white, really doesn't matter. We serve everyone without discrimination. We have a twofold purpose here, and that's to share the gospel of Jesus Christ and to meet the needs of our community. And so whatever need you have, we want you to come, and we'll let you know that we're going to serve you without limits. If you're hungry, we're going to feed you. If you need clothes, we're going to give you clothes. If you need a shower, we're going to give you a shower. If you need a place to stay, you're going to have a place to stay.

0: At the Bay Area Rescue Mission, it's all about lives being transformed by Christ, and a great example of that is just like this one.
1: What brought me to the Bay Area Rescue Mission was that my life had no meaning. It was out of focus. I felt useless. I felt like I was a failure, totally frustrated. Although I had been clean and sober numerous years, I was on the verge of relapsing big time. I felt I had no one, nowhere to turn. And more than relapse, I was going to try to kill myself had I not been brought to the rescue mission to find what I needed to continue living no matter what. 2 days away from being evicted, I found shelter at the Bay Area Rescue Mission, knowing that the Bay Area Rescue Mission was the right place for me to be because I needed desperate help, and I found that in Jesus. And I entered the women's program on Thanksgiving of 2012. A month after that, I found employment. However, 2 weeks after I started working, I was diagnosed with cancer. I was completely numb. Whatever hope that I had was totally erased. At the mission, I found a support network with the women in the program. What was so amazing was that the ladies in the program formed a prayer circle and prayed for me the night before my surgery, and it erased all the fear of having to go through what I knew was probably, you know, a traumatic experience. It erased all my fear. I went on that operating table praying to Jesus. I closed my eyes and I just felt peace. All the fear left me. I just wake up every day knowing that He's there for me. He's guided me through my life, even through this last very bad downhill that I thought I would not be able to survive if not for Him. I wake up in the morning and I pray to Him, and He's my strength that guides me every day. And I learned a lot of valuable lessons from the incredible staff and volunteers who helped me tremendously during my battle with cancer. The staff and the volunteers just guide us daily and bring us to Jesus with their knowledge, with the Bible study classes that they provide us, the care and concern that they show, the love that they give you every day when listening to whatever you're going through. I have never felt that way anywhere. They also, more importantly, helped me reconnect with Jesus Christ, my Lord and Savior, and strengthened me with prayer and Bible study, His Word, the bread of my life. This enabled me to withstand all the chemo and radiation treatments with little or no side effects compared to all the rest of the people who are struggling and suffer with cancer. Since graduating the women's program, I survived all the cancer and chemo, and I'm awaiting my final surgery. In the meantime, I'm honored to be a volunteer assistant with the Bridge of Hope Project, the new center for women and children that I pray that will be built in the near future, so that other women and children can experience what I have and see that choosing Jesus is the only way. I pray God supplies me with the courage and strength to continue the race. In His own time, give me victory. One of my favorite Bible verses is Philippians 4, 6, and 7. Do not be anxious about anything, but in everything, by prayer and supplication, with thanksgiving, let your requests be made known to God, and the peace of God, which surpasses all understanding, will guard your hearts and your minds in Christ Jesus.
0: Some people think of the Bay Area Rescue Mission as just simply a shelter, and we do serve people in the way of providing a safe place to spend the night. In fact, we served almost 60,000 total bed nights in the last several years.
2: My name is Marlon Scott. What brought me to the Bay Area Rescue Mission was I was drinking quite heavily. I've lost a lot of family members throughout the years. My mother and father passed when I was young. My father passed when I was 6. My mother died when I was 9. I was raised by my grandparents. I was feeling sorry for myself. No confidence. Nothing going for myself. I decided that it was time for a change, and I needed help. And someone told me about the Bay Area Rescue Mission, and I decided to call. I came down for an interview, and I liked what I seen and I liked what I heard, so I decided to come into the program. I've been here for a couple of months at the mission, and what has happened to me, it has reborn me to a point where I do have the confidence in myself now. I love the way the chaplains are teaching me about the Word of God, and it's given me the confidence to continue on with my sobriety and my life in a positive manner. And in the future, I hope to continue with my sobriety. No, not hope. I know I will continue in my sobriety. With the Word of God and the help of the Bay Area Rescue Mission, I know I can do this. For me, being at the Bay Area Rescue Mission is a lifesaver because I was down, and now I have the confidence to continue on with my life in a positive manner. Most likely, I'm hoping that I can get me a nice job, continue with learning the Word of God, and be successful in life.
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0: Welcome to the preaching and teaching ministry of People's Intercities Fellowship, Living by the Word. I'm Pastor Marcus Small. Thank you for tuning in today. Now please join us as we continue the message titled, Hold Fast to the Word of God. Titus chapter 2, verses 6 through 8. Likewise, urge the younger men, to be self-controlled. Show yourself in all respects to be a model of good works. And in your teaching, show integrity, dignity, and sound speech that cannot be condemned. So that an opponent may be put to shame, having nothing evil to say about us. Point number two, be an example in good speech and behavior. Be an example in good speech and behavior. Titus starts and says, likewise. In the Greek, os autos, likewise. Why would Paul tell Titus, likewise? It's because Paul had just told the groups before, the older men, the older women, and the younger women, and now he comes to the young men, and so he says, likewise. And then he says, urge. Parakaleo. It is a word to exhort. I urge. It is a command. When we say this is an imperative is a command. So like when your parents said, sit down, that was a command. It was not a suggestion. It was not something where you would say, could you repeat that? I urge. Parakaleo. Then he says the word. He says self-control. Sophron in the Greek. S-O-P-H-R-O-N. Thus far, Paul has urged the three earlier groups mentioned, the older men, the older women, and the older women were to then teach the younger women to be self-controlled. Evidently, in this place in Crete, self-control was a problem. The imperative given to Titus to urge, to exhort, it is a vital command as the gospel message hinges on one's conduct. The vital message of the gospel hinges on our conduct. If Titus is going to be effective, his behavior must far surpass the group that he must challenge. Do you not know that you must be different than the world? You must act differently. You must respond differently to situations. Why? Because the world is looking at you. Eyes just for you. We should note that the pastoral letters, which are Timothy and Titus, these letters were written to two very young men. Thank God that I'm included, as I am 29 and holding, as I keep telling you. Some of you all keep trying to make me older. Don't let the gray fool you. I'm still 29. And holding. These pastoral letters are written as Paul will one day be off the scene, and he's going to have to train and leave in charge those that are going to carry on the message. I want you to know this, that God always has a ram in the bush. You may have to go pull it by its horn, but it's there. Paul tells these young preachers that their youth is going to be challenged in a culture where wisdom was associated with the older population. This would be a challenge to Timothy as well as Titus. Some of the Greeks would oftentimes sit at the gate, and the only thing that they would talk about was the latest news. What are the latest happenings? And so they were always looking for new things, new information that would come along. And so when this matter of Christ and the gospel came, it was something new. And so they oftentimes would put it down. But Paul tells Titus, you must be One, to be self-controlled, you must be one. To be an example, you must be one not to back away. You must set an example for even the old. If they're not following that which is right, you must not let your youth be spoken against you, but you stand for truth and holiness. Proper conduct. Why the urge towards self-control? Something seems to be amiss. And Paul's encouragement now to this young man and men must be an about face about whatever was happening before. There must be an about face. Now, let me tell you this. If you got a group of friends that's going the wrong direction, then you choose and go the other direction. Let them talk all they want. You go the other way. I know that it's popular to want to fit in, but let me tell you this. You go ahead and fit in and you get in trouble, you're going to have to stand before the judge for yourself. You choose the other way. Go the other direction. And then you will one day say, I am glad I made that decision. Why the urge towards self-control? Because something is amiss. The concern with self-control gives indirect evidence that there was excesses that needed to be addressed. So when Paul says, be self-controlled, there were excesses taking place in the wrong direction.
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3: Help me, Lord. Y'all quiet. Y'all quiet. Y'all quiet. Y'all used to be, back in the day, you go to those parties, you see, and so it was like Friday and Saturday night, and then tiptoe into church on Sunday morning. All of us have been there, some more than others. And I ain't calling no names, Brother Small. I ain't calling no names. Ain't calling no names. Your behavior and your conduct should be a direct confrontation against those who are doing wrong. Your behavior and your conduct should be a direct confrontation against those who are doing wrong. Why do I say that? People should not be comfortable in your company doing wrong. There should be something on the inside that causes people, even though they say they may say something, excuse me. I've had some people say they would say a cuss word, and they say, I'm upset, but excuse me, Pastor. Excuse me. And on some of them, I had to just say, just don't say it. There's something about you that should give people the privilege and the ability to see that there's something different about you. And so Timothy and Titus have to live a life that is so different because, one, they have to overcome their age. Their age has to be addressed in the sense that it can't be a hindrance. It has to be something to where even when people look at them, they can't say, oh, they're just young boys. But it needs to be a model. And verse number 7, Paul says, show yourself in all respects to be a model of good works. And in your teaching, show integrity and dignity. In 1 Timothy chapter 4, verse 12, Stuart, if you would put that up for us, it says this, let no one despise you for your youth, but set the believers an example in speech, in conduct, in love, in faith, in purity. From this point on, leave that up for a moment, Paul mentions good works additional times in this chapter and the next. Good works is something that Paul constantly mentions as he writes to Timothy and Titus. In verse number 14 in your Bible, in chapter 2 of Titus, in chapter 3, verse 1, in verse 8 of chapter 3, in verse 14 of Titus, chapter 2, chapter 3, you will see that matter of good works. So again, you see it in verse 14. Of chapter 2, then chapter 3 of Titus, verse 1, 8, and 14. Good works. It is by the doing of good works that Dr. Sproul mentions that believers commend the gospel to non-believers. It is by good works that the gospel is commended to non-believers. Oftentimes, before people will really follow, they want to see what you're doing and what you are all about. Do you know some people will just come to church to first find out what you're all about? They just want to see, is it real? Are you different? And if you're not different, they will come and say to you sometimes, that church ain't no different than the other church. But they don't know. They ain't been to every other church. But here's the thing that you got to keep in mind. You want to set your behavior as something totally different. Because your behavior commends the gospel to non-believers. It is Titus who must show himself to be an example. As one renowned pastor, Sam Hines, said, according to my dad, he says, if you can't find an example, be one. If you are looking for an example and can't find one, then be one.
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10: Welcome to In Search of the Lord's Way. We search the Scriptures for the Lord's way. The Scriptures reveal the glory and majesty of God. Our Father in heaven is so much wiser than we are. He sees things that we can't see and knows things that we'll never know. We must trust in His wisdom. The Lord God said in Isaiah 55:8-9, "For my thoughts are not your thoughts, neither are your ways my ways, declares the Lord. For as the heavens are higher than the earth, so are my ways higher than your ways, and my thoughts than your thoughts." God will bless us and provide for us if we trust in Him and stay close to Him. He has prepared a home in heaven for us, and that's why we continue to search the Scriptures to find the Lord's way. Thanks for studying with us today. We want to be part of your life each week. We serve a glorious God. Ephesians 1:17 calls the God of our Lord Jesus Christ the Father of glory. And 1 Corinthians 2:8 calls Jesus the Lord of glory. In John 17:24, the Lord Jesus prayed, "Father, I desire that they also, whom you have given me, be with me where I am, so that they may see my glory which you have given me, for you loved me before the foundation of the world." I can only imagine how marvelous and awesome was the Father and the Son before the foundation of the world. Today we know something of that glory because Jesus came into the world. Hebrews 1:3 says that Jesus is the radiance of His, that is God's, glory, and the exact representation of His nature, and upholds all things by the word of His power. Now, if you'd like to study more about glorifying God, we offer this study free. If you'd like a printed copy of our study and live in the United States, mail your request to In Search of the Lord's Way, Post Office Box 371, Edmond, Oklahoma, 73083. 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The Edmond Church will now worship in song. We'll read from Revelation 4, 8-11, and consider glorifying God.

Our reading today is from the book of Revelation, chapter 4, verses 8 to 11. And these verses help us to see God as He truly is. And the four living creatures, each one of them having six wings, are full of eyes around and within. And day and night they do not cease to say, "Holy, holy, holy is the Lord God, the Almighty, who was and who is and who is to come." And when the living creatures give glory and honor and thanks to Him who sits on the throne, to Him who lives forever and ever, the 24 elders will fall down before Him who sits on the throne and will worship Him who lives forever and ever, and will cast their crowns before the throne, saying, "Worthy are You, our Lord and our God, to receive glory and honor and power. For You created all things, and because of Your will, they existed and were created." That is a wonderful observation about the glory of our Father in heaven. Let's pray together. Heavenly Father, we glorify Your name, we exalt You, and know that You are hallowed. Help us, Father, always to love You, to do Your will. And Father, we know that You have given us all good things. This is our prayer in the name of Jesus. Amen.

Solomon said in Proverbs 10, verse 1, that a wise son makes a glad father, but a foolish son is a sorrow to his mother. We all would like to please our parents and make them proud of our accomplishments. Being wise is not the same as being smart. In God's eyes, the person who is wise pays attention and follows the teaching of the Lord. The fool has his mind on himself and his own pleasures. Because the wise and the foolish have different mindsets and desires, they go in different directions. A wise son follows his father's teaching and pleases him, while a foolish son that follows worldly ways gives sorrow to his mother. Now, it's the same with Christians. Wise Christians pay attention and follow God, while foolish Christians pursue their own pleasures. The Lord Jesus contrasted two very different paths of life in the Sermon on the Mount. He said in Matthew 7, 13 to 14, "Enter by the narrow gate, for the gate is wide and the way is easy that leads to destruction. And those who enter by it are many. For the gate is narrow and the way is hard that leads to life. And those who find it are few." Don't you want to be wise and choose the path that leads to life? Now, you might have only a few who go with you, but it will glorify your Father in heaven and bless you eternally. The Apostle Paul said in 1 Thessalonians 2, 11 to 12, "For you know how, like a father with his children, we exhorted each one of you and encouraged you and charged you to walk in a manner worthy of God, who calls you into His own kingdom and glory." Paul both encouraged and challenged the Thessalonians to have lives worthy of God. The Lord called us through the gospel into His kingdom and His glory. God has forgiven us, made us His children, made us citizens of His kingdom, and promised us a home in heaven. We must remember who we are and how we live as children of God and heirs of the kingdom of heaven. 1 Corinthians 10, 31 says, "Whether then you eat or drink or whatever you do, do all to the glory of God." Everything we do ought to say thank you to God. It ought to reflect God's love and holiness. It ought to say to the world, "I belong to God and live to serve Him." Well, how do we do this? Of course, the most obvious way we glorify God is through our worship. Hebrews 13, 15 says, "Through Him then let us continually offer up a sacrifice of praise to God. That is the fruit of lips that acknowledge His name." Our songs and prayers, the words of our lips, praise God. We worship to glorify God, to proclaim to the world His greatness. We also glorify God by bearing fruit. The Lord Jesus said in John 15, 8, "My Father is glorified by this, that you bear much fruit, and so prove to be My disciples." Well, how do we bear fruit? We do it by being as much like the Lord Jesus as we can. We too seek to save souls by pointing them to the Lord Jesus and His gospel. We preach and teach to everyone who will listen. And we bear fruit by caring for the needy. The Lord Jesus on the day of judgment will say to those who served Him, "Come, you who are blessed by My Father, inherit the kingdom prepared for you from the foundation of the world. For I was hungry, and you gave Me food. I was thirsty, and you gave Me drink. I was a stranger, and you welcomed Me. I was naked, and you clothed Me. I was sick, and you visited Me. I was in prison, and you came to Me." Matthew 25, 34 to 36. You see, when we serve others, we serve Christ and glorify God as the lover of all people. We are to be the salt of the earth and the light of the world to those who surround us. We are people who make life brighter, purer, more loving, and more peaceful. The Lord urges us in Matthew 5, 14 to 16, "You are the light of the world. A city set on a hill cannot be hidden, nor does anyone light a lamp and put it under a basket, but on a lampstand, and it gives light to all who are in the house.
Let your light shine before men in such a way that they may see your good works and glorify your Father who is in heaven. When we bless others around us by serving the Lord, they see the good that we do and thank God for us. Serving the Lord as Christians opens the door for people of the world to see God's love and goodness. Now, even when people don't understand us or appreciate us, they know love and kindness when they see it. The early Christians faced great persecution from the pagan nations surrounding them. They had to earn the respect of their neighbors because people believed that they were evil. Peter encouraged the Christians in 1 Peter 4:12 to 16. He said, "Beloved, do not be surprised at the fiery trial when it comes upon you to test you, as though something strange were happening to you. But rejoice insofar as you share Christ's sufferings, that you may also rejoice and be glad when His glory is revealed. If you're insulted for the name of Christ, you're blessed, because the Spirit of glory and of God rests upon you. But let none of you suffer as a murderer, or a thief, or an evildoer, or as a meddler. Yet if anyone suffers as a Christian, let him not be ashamed, but let him glorify God in that name." Now, we may suffer for our faith, but we never have to be ashamed to wear the name of the Lord Jesus Christ. By holding fast to our faith and values, we glorify the name of Jesus Christ. Now, the best thing you can do as a Christian to win the respect of your neighbors is to show the love of Christ and do what is right. Those who don't understand our faith may insult you, may curse you, and may slander you publicly. Do what is right anyway. Glorify God because you belong to Him and love Him. Paul said in 2 Thessalonians 1:11 to 12, "To this end we always pray for you, that our God may make you worthy of His calling and may fulfill every resolve for good and every work of faith by His power, so that the name of our Lord Jesus may be glorified in you and you in Him, according to the grace of our God and the Lord Jesus Christ." Now, the devil will tempt you and make every effort to tear you away from your faith, but stand strong with the Lord. 1 Peter 5:8 to 10 says, "Be sober-minded, be watchful. Your adversary, the devil, prowls around like a roaring lion, seeking someone to devour. Resist him, firm in your faith, knowing that the same kinds of suffering are being experienced by your brothers throughout the world. And after you have suffered for a little while, the God of all grace, who has called you to His eternal glory in Christ, will Himself restore, confirm, strengthen, and establish you." Now, since you have been called to eternal glory, don't lose your blessing over a momentary sinful pleasure. It's not worth it. The Lord Jesus purchased the church with His own blood and looks at her as His bride. Ephesians 5:25 to 27 says that Christ loved the church and gave Himself up for her, that He might sanctify her, having cleansed her by the washing of water with the Word, so that He might present the church to Himself in splendor, without spot or wrinkle or any such thing, that she might be holy and without blemish. Jesus cleansed and made the church holy. He wants to present His people in splendor on the last day. The Lord Jesus didn't cleanse and make you holy so that you could return to a holy and an unholy and worldly life of sin. Now, because the church is holy, each Christian should be holy. Peter said in 1 Peter 2:11 to 12, "Beloved, I urge you as aliens and strangers to abstain from fleshly lusts which wage war against the soul. Keep your behavior excellent among the Gentiles, so that in the thing which they slander you as evildoers, they may, because of your good deeds as they observe them, glorify God
in the day of visitation. If we allow sin to dominate us, the world will slander us as evildoers and look down upon our God. But if we live morally excellent lives, people will praise and glorify God because of it. 1 Corinthians 6:19 to 20 says, "Or do you not know that your body is a temple of the Holy Spirit within you, whom you have from God? You are not your own, for you were bought with a price. So glorify God in your body." Corinth was a city known for its sexual immorality of all kinds. They degraded their bodies and spread disease through their lustful acts. A Christian's body is a temple of the Holy Spirit. Christians stay away from sexual sin because they know their bodies belong to God. They pursue a virtuous life because sexual purity glorifies God. They save themselves for marriage as a gift to God and a gift to their spouse. Sadly, some Christians don't live up to what they believe. They speak out against the very sin that they practice secretly. Romans 2:21 to 24 says, "You then who teach others, do you not teach yourself? While you preach against stealing, do you steal? You who say that one must not commit adultery, do you commit adultery? You who abhor idols, do you rob temples? You who boast in the law, dishonor God by breaking the law. For as it is written, the name of God is blasphemed among the Gentiles because of you." When people's lives conflict with their message, they cause the Lord to be shamed rather than praised. Whether we honor God with our lives will determine how God looks at us. 2 Timothy 2:19 to 22 says, "But God's firm foundation stands, bearing this seal: the Lord knows those who are His, and let everyone who names the name of the Lord depart from iniquity." Now, in a great house, there are not only vessels of gold and silver, but also of wood and clay, some for honorable use and some for dishonorable. Therefore, if anyone cleanses himself from what is dishonorable, he will be a vessel for honorable use, set apart as holy, useful to the master of the house, and ready for every good work. So flee youthful passions and pursue righteousness, faith, love, and peace, along with those who call on the Lord from a pure heart. Now, why is this important? Well, it's important because we'll spend eternity somewhere, either in glory or in regret. We're just a vapor that appears for a little while in this life, and we must keep our focus on the Lord and on living eternally with Him in glory. 2 Corinthians 4:16 to 18 says, "So we do not lose heart, though our outer self is wasting away. Our inner self is being renewed day by day. For this light momentary affliction is preparing for us an eternal weight of glory beyond all comparison, as we look not to the things that are seen, but to the things that are unseen. For the things that are seen are transient, temporary, but the things that are unseen are eternal." Where will you spend eternity? Will it be in the glory of God? Let's pray together. Heavenly Father, we're so grateful to be your children. We know, Father, that you have sent your Son Jesus to die for our sins. And Father, we pray that we may live lives that are worthy of our calling, to love you always and to do your will. In Jesus' name, amen.

One day in the future, the Lord Jesus will return to this earth. He'll come in great glory. The Lord said in Matthew 16:27, "For the Son of Man is going to come in the glory of His Father with His angels, and will then repay every man according to his deeds." The second coming of the Lord Jesus will be unmistakable. Revelation 1:7 says that every eye will see Him, but it's the purpose of His coming that to me is remarkable. 2 Thessalonians 1 and verse 10 reminds us that Jesus is coming on that day to be glorified in His saints and to be marveled at among all who have believed, because our testimony to you was believed. The Lord Jesus will be glorified in His saints. Their lives demonstrated faith, and that faith will praise Him. Do you believe? Does your life glorify God? Peter described himself in 1 Peter 5:1 as a partaker in the glory that is going to be revealed. When Jesus is revealed in glory, we as Christians will get to share in that glory. The Lord Jesus said in John 12:26, "If anyone serves me, he must follow me, and where I am, there my servant will be also. If anyone serves me, the Father will honor him." If you live so as to glorify God in this life, God will honor you in the life to come. To honor the Lord Jesus, place your faith in Him. Trusting Him means listening to and following His Word. Trusting the Lord involves loving Him, repenting of sin, turning to what is right, confessing Jesus Christ as the Son of God, and being baptized into Jesus Christ. Now, just as we must believe and repent, so we must be baptized in order to be saved. The Lord Jesus said in Mark 16:16, "He who has believed and has been baptized shall be saved, but he who has disbelieved shall be condemned." Won't you obey Him today? We hope today's study about glorifying God has blessed you. 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
9: 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He's

0: give me a voice, I will not shut up. I will cry out from the rooftops. I will be that voice crying in the wilderness, weeping. And from that, there's a righteous indignation where not even the enemy himself can stop you because you're filled with the Spirit of God. But it had to be broken. Many of you need to be broken. There's too much arrogance in this room. There's too much pride. You haven't shed a tear in years.
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0: Here's an illustration by Colin Smith. If you're dealing with temptation and you just can't overcome it, imagine a salesman knocking at your door. You open the door and he tells you what he is selling. At that point, if you're not interested, it's not hard to say, sorry, I'm not interested. Try the nice folks next door. But suppose you let the salesman in and he sits down, makes his presentation, he shows you the product, he talks to you about how much you need this and how much better your life will be if you have it. Some relationship begins to form and your mind and your heart become engaged. Now it's harder to say no, is it not? Have you ever done this? You let them in? Whatever it is, the solar company's coming to my door. The vacuum, a set of knives I don't need. Oh, come on in. Once I let them, you know, that sounds good. Now I feel bad. Now I have to buy something because I feel bad. Versus just stopping them at the door. This is what it means to enter into temptation. Here's how temptation works in all of our lives. It knocks on the door. It knocked on the door of Jesus. The Hebrews said that he was tested. He was tempted in all points, as we are, but was without sin. He closed the door on the salesman. That's how temptation works. It will knock at the door. That's why the thought life is so important. What we entertain, what we allow to come in, and we begin to entertain it. Well, is that you, good friend? I can just entertain it. It's not dangerous yet, is it? Remember how good I felt? That relieves some pressure. Maybe the person has changed now. Maybe if it's a relationship, and you begin to entertain that guest. And as your mind goes, your feet soon follow. And we open the door to temptation. So prayer is the brick and the mortar to building a safeguard. Prayer is the armed guard, always alert. Prayer is the roadblock preventing an accident. So he's saying here, watch and pray lest you enter into temptation. Now add fasting to this. And you just supercharge the engine. Come on, guys. You know what a supercharger is. You all want one. You have to cut out a hole in your hood of your vehicle. And you have this big blower sticking out with the supercharger adding tons of horsepower. What's the supercharger doing? All it's doing is allowing more oxygen to go in and combust and the engine explode, pulling in more oxygen. So that's what prayer and fasting, that's what you're doing. You're pulling down more of heaven. You're filled with the Spirit of God. And when you go into somebody's life, you can cast out that demon. You can say, out of my child, out of my house. You have no authority here. Why? Because now you're filled with the Spirit of the living God. You didn't just get off 4 hours of Netflix watching a lot of junk, wondering why your house is falling apart, wondering why your marriage is going down the toilet, because you're not filled with the Spirit of God. That's a difference maker. See, oh yeah, you know now, this has to be grabbed sometimes. This has to be pulled out and say, well, now we're doing damage. Now I'm going to take down, I'm going to pull down those strongholds in my home and in my own personal life. You are called to fight. See, this is not popular. You are called to fight. Passivity is not an option. Passivity is not an option. We don't want to tell Christians that you are in a battle. You're called to fight. Joel Osteen's not going to say this. Andy Stanley's not going to say this. Many big mega churches are not going to say this. They have to well construct a sermon so it doesn't pierce the heart too much conviction, too much sin, or they'll run to the front doors. But you have to get before God and say, what does your word say? Show me one scripture after the service that says we are going to be passive Christians from here on out. Are you following the news on what's going on in Africa? Christians by the dozens are being slaughtered right now. Right now. Last week, raping their children, killing them in front of them, and killing them for their faith. Right now, our blessing has become our curse. We are so comfortable, it's led to complacency. And then the next group here is God helps those who become worshipers. A.W. Tozer said that we make new converts into workers rather than worshipers. And somebody asked me, wait a minute, you missed one. Weeper, warrior, worshiper, and worker, come on. Ironically, they're a worker, isn't that funny? But when you're a weeper, a warrior, and a worshiper, you will become a worker by default. You have, it's part of you. And there's so many workers that are not worshipers. They're not weepers. They're not filled with the Spirit of God. One of the policies we have here, it doesn't work as you know all the time, but we want those who work here, those who serve here, to be in the services, to be involved and be built up, because you can be a worker and slide away from God. Rigid, going through the motions. We're not called to be workers primarily. We're called to be worshipers. Oh, Martha, Martha, worried about much to do, but your sister's worshiping me. And then as you worship God, you become a worker. And we need more workers, don't get me wrong. I actually visited a hospital home in East Lancaster. A friend of mine I've known many years ago is dying of congestive heart failure. He knew my father, and I talked with him, and I talked to the owner of that home and said, hey, we'd love to bring the church in and add it to the list. And then once I contacted Rihanna, who helps oversee the scheduling, guess what she said? She's right on. We don't have enough. Can you believe that? I just tell this lady, we've got a church that can come by and minister to you. She's like, oh, that would be so great. That would be incredible. But we don't have enough workers. So basically, I have to tell her we can't. We can't. A church this size cannot go and invest a little bit. Now, many people do. Please don't misunderstand my heart. And this is why these kind of messages are so hard for me. Because on one hand, I want to build up and encourage. But on the other hand, sometimes you gotta rally the troops. Even if you can go once a month, we need people to work and help in these areas. So the worshiper, back to the worshiper. I shared with you, if you were here last weekend, one of my greatest burdens, dying spiritually with living water right here. But another great burden I have is so many people, especially over the years now that aren't here anymore, they say, I attended Westside. Oh, I attended Westside, but they never experienced God. Can you imagine that? And of course, the famous verse for this is Matthew 15:22. And behold, a woman of Canaan came from that region, cried out to him saying, have mercy on me. Have mercy on me. Can you picture this woman? Oh Lord, son of David. Have you ever had a daughter or son demon possessed? It's horrific. Demon possessed. They're not who they were. Little Sally playing with dolls at 5, and at 15, she's tormented. You lose sleep over it. What's going on? So she comes to Jesus and says, have mercy on me, son of David. But what? He answered her not a word. And this is where many people go south instead of the right direction. Well, fine then. I knew you couldn't help anyway. God has it out for me. Listen, there's a time in everyone's life, including mine, quite often where God answers not a word. Not a word. But we can learn from her. And his disciples came and urged him, saying, send her away, for she cries out after us. I think it was Brian or Al explained last weekend, it was so true that not only did Jesus not answer her, now his disciples are belittling her and telling her to leave. Have you ever had others come against you when you're seeking God? That just adds icing to the cake. Like Job's wife. Job's wife said, curse God and die. What kind of spouse is that? So God's not answering. Now the world's against you. You think she would run away and cry and get bitter at God? But he answered and said, I was not sent except to the lost sheep of the house of Israel. So Jesus is saying, I was not sent to you, woman. You're a Samaritan. You're a Gentile. I know she's a Samaritan. Don't quote me. But she was a Gentile, a Canaanite, possibly from the land of Canaan. And I wasn't sent to you. I was sent for my people. Did she give up? Then she came and what? Worship him, saying, Lord, help me. Lord, help me. See, that needs to be our motto. God, you're not listening, but you still come to him and say, God, Lord, help me. God's attracted to worshipers. That's a cry God will not pass by. He listens for the praises of his people. He listens for the worshipers when they stand, even in the midst of a storm, and they stand there as the thunder is thundering and the rain is pouring down on their heads, and they stand there and they say, even in this storm, I will praise you. I will worship you. God says, I hear that person, that worshiper, I will help. It might not be yes right away, but I will help. I will listen. And maybe in that storm, I'm teaching you. I'm breaking you. I'm molding you. I'm shaping you. I'm just going to brag on the worship team for a minute, but so many people comment on our worship team. And Brian even said, how do you have so many talented voices? And boy, they're anointed. And I always think, do you want to go through what they went through? You want to fight what they fought? From cancer to demonic influence to different things. See, often the anointing comes from tremendous pain. The pastor just can't anoint himself with his degree. That's not anointing. Anointing comes from this brokenness where God breaks a person. And out of that, God says, okay, now the clay pot is now back in the hands of the potter. You want to be a vase or a vase if you're in France? You want to be a vase? No, I've called you to be this. And God begins to reconstruct. And she came and worshiped him. God is attracted to worshipers. And I'm preparing for an Easter message. I like to get something in my heart weeks prior. And I said, oh God, this is incredible. I just read, I think it was Friday. I'm ending one of the Gospels. I try to just keep going through the Gospels. So I'm always in the Gospels. I just want to hear what Jesus is saying. And he gets to this. And the Bible says, who did he appear to the first time? Did Jesus appear to these men? Mary, in whom he cast out 7 demons. So this woman who he cast out 7 demons, she sets free. Jesus comes back to her. He appears to her first after the resurrection. And she was a worshiper. See, God is attracted to worshipers. He's attracted to those where there's no deceit in them, where they're not double-faced, where they're not hypocrites, where they're worshiping. So do you need God's mercy this morning? Then worship him. Worship him. There's so many hymns and songs that have came out of pain. One is a new song right now. Many churches sing miracles. You're the God of miracles. Do you know he wrote that after his baby died? I've told you about the song before, the well. Known him. It is well with my soul. It is well with my soul. As he's going back over the ocean and there's a spot, his daughter's drowned. And you're going to write a hymn? As sea billows, what? Roll. And they come over, keep going, it's well. It is well with my soul. What a friend we have in Jesus. Remember that one? What a friend we have in Jesus. The guy who wrote that was on horseback, I think in the 1800s, came onto a creek. And he was behind his soon-to-be fiance, and she fell off the horse, hit her head on a rock or something, and died. She's laying right there in the creek. Meets someone else. That fiance dies before their wedding day of an illness. And he writes, what a friend we have in Jesus. Have you heard the hymns, to God be the glory, or all the way my Savior leads me? All the way my Savior leads me. That's one that many churches do. That was put together by Fanny Crosby. She was blind. So was John Milton and George Matheson. Oh, love that will not let me go. And William Walford, sweet hour of prayer. All blind? I don't know if you have problems, but that would be a big challenge. What about you? You have a baby. You can never see your child. You can never see your child, the features. You can only hold them. You can't see what they look like. But out of that pain can come tremendous anointing, can come from a tremendous love of God. That's why you'll see many people worshiping with tears coming down their face, sometimes at the altar, because they know God is the one who set them free. They know God is the one, although I cannot see, God, you set me free. I was blind spiritually, but now I see. And from that becomes a powerful worshiper. What about Amy Johnson Flynn? He giveth more grace. God hath not promised many him. She was confined to her room with crippling arthritis for most of her life. Oh, the great privilege of being a worshiper. The great privilege. Guys, it's a privilege. It's a privilege to worship God. So why are many people bored? If there's something you'd rather go do other than worshiping, something is wrong. So many, oh, the baseball game, see, there's something wrong in the heart. A worshiper wants to work. Sure, of course, we've got other things to do. But the worshiper, there's something in your heart that wants to worship. So God helps the worshiper. He helps the warrior, those who want to fight God's battle. And warrioring is, Lord, I'm on the same side as you. What's going on in our culture? I'm going to fight these battles. What's going on in our culture, in our nation, is a spiritual battle. Don't give up. Don't give up. But you say, but Shane, look what's happening. It's everywhere. It's everywhere, right? That's where God will often take an army of tens of thousands. God says, get rid of them. Get rid of them. Give me 300 men. Why? So there's no flesh of glory in my presence. Nobody will get credit. We look back and say, but God, he'll use the least likely. How does he raise up possibly the greatest preacher to reach more people than the world has ever seen through Billy Graham, through a farm boy with no education in the Carolinas? He uses the foolish things to confound the wise. And I've read his stories, I've read the movies. It's one thing that is certain, he doesn't even know how he got there. God decided to use me. And then finally, oh God, help us in this area. God helps those who are weepers. Luke 23:27. And a great multitude of the people followed him, and the woman who also mourned and lamented. It's this incredible image. And when you think about what's coming up Resurrection Day in a month or so, and you think about the cross and the path to the cross, and as Jesus is carrying this cross, beaten, bloodied, and these women are weeping for him and mourning and lamenting. But Jesus said, what did he say? He turned to them and said, daughters of Jerusalem, do not weep for me, but weep for yourselves and for your children. Now, I don't want to take this text in a direction it's not meant to be taken. But the whole point is Jesus is saying there's coming a time where the judgment of God is going to fall upon Jerusalem. Don't weep for me, be weeping for you and for your children because you have disobeyed God, you have drifted from the Messiah, you rejected me. Here is the Prince of Life coming to his own people and they've rejected the Messiah. But it's a wonderful principle there because the condition of our nation, the condition of the family, the condition of everything that's going on should turn us into weepers. We don't walk around crying. It's interesting parallel here because we're called to be weepers, but also joy-filled. So on one hand, we're weeping for the atrocities that are taking place, and oh God, and we're getting our hearts broken before him. But then when we get up, we're to be joy-filled, filled with joy. It's not a dichotomy. It's not Jekyll and Hyde. It's the fruit of the Spirit operating in a position of brokenness and weeping. Why is weeping so important? Because weeping breaks up the stagnant fountains of the soul. You have to feel the pain that we've caused. Maybe we've caused our children, to our families, or what's going on in our nation. How can we allow these things? And look how ugly it's getting on this whole issue of abortion, for example. Look how ugly it's getting. Now you have abortion doctors explaining how they do it and proud how they do it. There's people on the news, on clips, say, if it's born alive, I'll just break its neck. Doctors, where's the weeping? Where's the travail? Where's the righteous indignation that says, oh my God, use us to stop this evil? Instead, what do? Oh, that's not too appealing. Next YouTube video. And we've become callous. We've become things that should break us and cause us to weep and look at the condition of the family. We've just become callous. You don't think Christians become callous? Look at our entertainment choices. What would have never been allowed in our homes 50 years ago is now welcome and accepted. Callous and weeping is the only thing that sets us right back up on the right pedestal, meaning Christ on the pedestal, but it sets us right back up where we need to be, a position of spiritual authority. Psalm 42:3, my tears have been my food day and night. My tears have been my food day and night. Psalm 30, sing praises to the Lord, you saints, and give thanks at the remembrance of his holy name, for his anger is but for a moment. His favor is for life. Weeping what? Weeping may endure for a night, but joy comes in the morning. Joy comes in the morning. And it's interesting, you can't just work this up. Okay, Shane wants me to cry. And let me try to be a weeper. How does that look? It has to take place in your heart. And you say, God, break my heart for the things that break yours. Sorrow is so important to our Christian faith. Not to live in it. I look at sorrow as a springboard into what God's called us to do often. Okay, you get up, because what happens when you're sorry or mad at something? Right? You want to make a difference. And I told you in down by the LAX Hilton, or I think it was LAX Hilton, or LAX, many years ago, 12, I don't even know how many years ago now, I think I told you in a different sermon, but I went and I heard about partial birth abortion, I heard about what's going on in the nation, I heard about ungodly legislation, I wasn't even a pastor yet, and I went back into my hotel room and I prayed, I cried myself to sleep, and I said, oh God, if you give me a voice, I will not shut up, I will cry out from the rooftops, I will be that voice crying in the wilderness, but where did it start? It had to start with prayer-stained pillows and sheets and weeping and getting, Lord, why? How is this happening? This is not right. And from that, there's a righteous indignation where not even the enemy himself can stop you because you're filled with the Spirit of God. But it had to be broken in the prayer closet where weeping may endure, but joy cometh in the morning. There's pain and sorrow, but there's wonderful advantage of being broken before God. The church needs to be broken. Many of you need to be broken. There's too much arrogance in this room. There's too much pride. You haven't shed a tear in years. I walked a mile with pleasure. I walked a mile with pleasure. She chatted all the way, but let me none the wiser for all she had to say.
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3: Call his son, your Savior. Many of your people say the man upstairs, oh, I know who God is, even in the church. I know about God, but has his son saved you and set you free? 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Do you truly know him, or do you only know about him? Because you will never be a worshiper, a weeper, or a warrior for the things of God if you don't have a relationship with him.

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And for all the latest on what God is doing with His ministry here, please be sure to follow us on most social media platforms. 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I

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6: Hey, what's the matter?
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7: Wow, but don't you get any bad mail?
6: Yeah, for one or two people who are really uptight or who have no sense of humor, but I never worry about them. For one thing, there aren't many of them, thank goodness. And for another thing, well, we're only kidding around, right?
7: Yeah. Yeah, right.
6: Sure we are.

0: This is all in fun, you know? I mean, if they can't take a joke, forget them.
1: Yeah, forget them. That's great, Mr. Dern. 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
11: And then he says, and the peace of God, there it is right there, and the peace of God, that takes care of that disease, that dis-ease. Are you with me, somebody? And the peace of God, which passes all understanding, passes all drugs, alcohol, pills, whatever, passes all your understanding, shall keep your hearts. I know that word keep, because it means will guard your heart. You see that? Will guard your heart. And watch this, not only your heart, but also your, oh, wait a minute, did he say your mind?
1: Well, God doesn't care anything about our mind.
11: Oh, really? Well, the peace of God will not only guard your heart, but it also will guard your, when you've got peace in your mind, your body can heal itself. When you got peace in your mind, you can go to sleep. And while you're sleeping, restoration will be happening in your body in the name of Jesus. That's why the devil want to keep you from sleeping. Not an accident that you wake up two or three times a night, can't go back to sleep, tossing and I remember when I was growing up, Greg, you might remember the song. Hey, I'm tossing and turning, tossing and turning all night. I put the blankets on the floor. Turn my room upside down, tossing and turning all night. Wake up in the morning. Okay, oh, you got the message. Be careful for nothing, he says. Go to 7. And the peace of God, the peace of God, which surpasses some weed, which surpasses a joint, which surpasses skunk weed, which surpasses pills, which surpasses Xanax, which surpasses... He says, shall keep your hearts and minds and minds and minds through Christ Jesus. And here's where I wanted to go. Verse 8 says, finally. Paul's ending his argument right here. He says, finally, brethren, that goes for sisters. He said, finally, brothers and sisters, whatsoever things are true. It's a whole lot of saints that believe a lie. And that's why God can't bless you, because that's a lie. And people quote things they say that's in the Bible, and yet it's not in the Bible. Try the Spirit by the Spirit. That's not what the Bible says. And there's a lot of things that Christians are saying that's not Bible. Bind the devil. The devil is so happy when you say, I bind you, Satan. When you bind something, you're tying it to yourself. and Satan want to be with you. The Lord never told us to bind the devil. He said, cast the devil out in the name of Jesus. Did you see that? So he says, finally, brothers and sisters, whatsoever things are true, whatsoever things are honest, whatsoever things are just, whatsoever things are pure, whatsoever things are lovely, whatsoever things are of good report, if there be any virtue, any honor, any power, and if there be any praise, read it. Think on these, not the ball game, not the news, not the politicians. Think on these things. Now go back and look at every one of those things he says for us to think on. He said, think on things that are true. Where do you go to find the truth? In the Word of God. Whatsoever things are honest, where do you find honest? And where do you find honest people nowadays? Bible say, let every man be a liar and let God be the truth. Where are you going to find honest people today? He said, whatsoever things are just. In other words, they're correct. In other words, they're not biased. They're not prejudiced. They're not racist. Whatever things are just. He says, whatever things are lovely. Most folks got a lot of evil in their mind. I'm talking about Christians. Most of them got a lot of negative stuff in their mind. It's not lovely at all. And a lot of Christians want something bad to happen to somebody that did something wrong to them when God told you to forgive them. Are you with me, somebody? He said, lovely. Whatsoever things of good report. The news is full of bad reports, except the one today on Channel 5, amen. That was last night. That was on TV, amen. And those of you that didn't come out to witness, you missed your 10 minutes of fame. And did you see how long they interviewed Axeful Gospel? That was the longest interview we've ever had on television. And they continue to talk about that mighty SWAT team. God bless all of you that were out with witnessing and winning those souls. I believe God's got a special blessing for every one of you that went out on yesterday. Amen. There's some checks in the mail for somebody right now in the name of Jesus. There's some things that's happening right now in your life. God said a laborer is worthy of his hire. He didn't say nothing about staying home and worrying about how you're going to pay the rent. He says the workman is worthy of his hire. He said if there be any virtue and if there be any praise, he told us to think on these things. Now, let me show you how this thing works. Can I show you how it works? Yes. Touch your neighbor and tell your neighbor to wake up. And don't be sending me a note talking about I put him to sleep. I wake him up. Go to Genesis 3. I want to show you this. Are you with me today? Is this helping anybody today? Yes. Genesis chapter 3. Oh, the doctor's going to be mad at me. Pretty soon, in a few minutes, you're going to be able to throw those pills in the garbage. Genesis chapter 3, verse 1. Now, I want to show you. Now, here's Adam and Eve. Can I just be me? Here's Adam and Eve. Never sinned. Never committed fornication. Never committed adultery. Never drank or smoked. Never cussed. Never had committed any sins at all. They were born two perfect people. Two perfect human beings. Didn't know anything about sin. They were living holy. They walked and talked with Almighty God. Adam and Eve. Now let's pick it up there. Go to Genesis chapter 3. I'm going to show you something. Pick it up at verse 1. Watch this. When you have it, say amen. Amen. Now the serpent, the who? The serpent was more subtle. I had to look that word up. Subtle means sly. Means crafty. Like some brothers, sly and crafty. Or cunning. Watch this now. It's an ability to deceive. And cunning is a skillful way of manipulating you. So the serpent was more subtle, more sly, more crafty, and more cunning. In other words, skillful in how to manipulate. In other words, he studied Adam and Eve, and he figured out their Achilles tendon. He figured out their weakness. Mm-hmm. I said he figured out their weakness. If he figured out Adam and Eve's weakness and they were perfect, how many know he's studying your weaknesses? And they're not in a hurry. They just want to make sure that they get you. So the serpent was more subtle, crafty, sly, slick, we would say, than any beast of the field. You see that? Which the Lord God had made. And he, watch this now. And he said, I like the kss, kss, kss, kss. He says, snakes always, kss, they got that, kss, yes, yes. And he said unto the, notice who he talked to. He said to the woman, yeah, hath God said, you shall not eat of every tree of the garden. Watch this now. And this is the part that gets me. And the woman said unto the serpent, I always question, Eve, why did you have to say anything back to him? You know it was a snake. So the serpent, so the woman spoke back to the serpent. That's another name for Satan, by the way. We may eat of the fruit of the trees of the garden, but of the fruit of the tree which is in the midst of the garden, God hath said, you shall not eat of it, neither shall you touch it, lest you die. Now watch this, watch this, watch this. And the serpent said unto the woman, what? That's the same way he do you and me. God said, pay 10% of your income, and you say, and the devil say, oh, you crazy to put those 10% in that church. You need that money. Yeah, but you need that financial blessing worse than you need that money that you're keeping from God. God calls you a thief when you do that. The serpent said unto the woman, you shall not die. Watch this. Go over, put your finger right there and go over to the second chapter and pick it up at the 17th verse. I'm going to show you what God said. Second chapter, Genesis, verse 17. When you have it, say amen. Read it. But of the tree of the knowledge of good and evil, read. Thou shalt not eat of it. For in the day that thou shalt eat thereof, thou shalt. Now, did God say the day you eat of that tree, you shall surely die? Now, look back and see what Satan said in verse 4. Read it. So what did the serpent just say about God? Serpent is still trying to tell you that God is nothing but a liar. That's why the Lord Jesus came back in St. John 8:44 and said, the serpent, in other words, Satan, is the father of lies. And you know he's not the Lord Jesus' father. So if the serpent said unto the woman, the demons come to attack your mind, and they will come to you and they can talk to you. The deal is you should know the difference between their voice and the voice of the Lord. The Lord Jesus said, my sheep know my voice and another they will not follow. But the people in the church are not in tune or not in touch with the Lord like they should be, and therefore they don't know his voice. So the enemy comes and say, hey. Or does he say, hey, baby. You sure looking good, baby. You don't need to go to church. Come on over to my house. So the serpent, go back to 4. The serpent said unto the woman, this is how he gets to your mind. You sure look good in that skirt. And you looking at the window, the skirt is in the store on the mannequin. And you looking at the mannequin with the skirt on, and the serpent come to you and say, you sure would look good in that skirt. So let me go and check and see how much it costs. That skirt, ma'am, in the window is $200. Oh, my, don't have that kind of money. Put it on charge. Take the rest of your life to pay for it, $10 a month. The serpent said unto the woman, you shall not surely die. So the serpents are still alive. The demons are still alive and well today on planet Earth. And they come to try to persuade you that God is lying to you. If you pay your tithes, all you're going to get is broke. Giving that preacher your money. The serpent said, you shall not surely die. God said you would. The serpent said you wouldn't. And the serpent said unto the woman, I'm doing it for a reason. You shall not surely die. We just read the 17th verse, second chapter. God said you would. Serpent said you wouldn't. He said, for God knoweth in the day you eat thereof, then your eyes shall be opened and you shall be as gods, knowing good and evil. How many know they were already like God? They just didn't know who they were. Go to Ephesians chapter 6. Ooh, where did time go? Ephesians chapter, wasn't preaching, Junior. Pick it up. Pick up Ephesians chapter 6. Can I take you there for a minute? Because I got to get you to the place where you can start working on your own mind. Touch your neighbor and tell your neighbor, no, that's right. Never mind. Don't touch that neighbor. You're going to work on your own mind because that's what fighting the good fight of faith really means. You're going to fight the good fight of faith starting today. Every time a wrong, evil, negative thought come to your mind, you're going to know what to do with it instead of entertaining it. So in Ephesians chapter 6, and I'm going to be on this for a while, I see. The Ephesians chapter 6, I got to go. Pick it up at verse 10. Ephesians chapter 6 and verse 10. Amen. Ephesians chapter 6 and verse 10. Is that what it said? Watch this now. Watch this. Finally. Somebody say, ooh, I'm so glad. Finally. I'm hungry. Finally. And your stomach growling doesn't mean you're hungry. It means your stomach is shrinking. Sixth chapter of Ephesians chapter. I felt a tomato spirit come from over here. Ephesians chapter 6 verse 10. Come on, I got to go. Finally, my brethren and my sisters, be strong in the Lord. Be what? And in the power of his. Now watch this now. Put on the whole armor of God, that you may be able to stand, watch this now, against the brothers in the hood, against the bippers, against the weed smokers. Be strong in the Lord that you can stand against the Republicans. Be strong in the Lord so you can, watch what he said. Be strong in the Lord that you may be able, that you may be able to stand against the wiles of who? The of the devil. Wait a minute. I'm saved and I'm filled with God's spirit. What do I have to do with the devil? You don't have nothing to do with him, but he's got a lot to do with you. So that word wiles, watch this now. The word wiles means schemes. So like the devil will come and say, I got this brand new color TV for you. I got the box right here. And you look at the picture on the box, it's surely a beautiful looking television. You can have it for $50. You give him $50 and bring the box inside, and when you open the box, what? You got a big rock in there. You right back where you came from, only $50 lighter. So Satan's always coming at you with some schemes. And now when your phone rings, oh my God, they got some folks in different countries, China, Nigeria, whatnot. They got some stuff, even some AI stuff that'll make you think that's your sister calling you from Japan, who ran out of money and need you to send them some money so they can come home. Or the one, how about this one? I got a call not long ago, and it said, I'm from Africa. My husband just died, and we're very rich. I'm like, I ain't seen too many rich Africans, but anyway. She said, my husband left $3 million and told me to find somebody in America that was a Christian and give the money to him. And you've been chosen to receive the money. All I need is your bank account numbers. Dumb donut. All I need is your bank account number, and I will transfer the money into your bank. You mean we got so many stupid, goofy, greedy folks for money, you'd fall for us. And you'd be surprised. They said those people were making billions of dollars off Americans, just calling them on the phone, getting all their personal information, especially older folks. Old people, I know you want somebody to call. Call the church and ask somebody to pray for you. Let me get back to my text. I got to go. Put on the whole armor of God that you may be able to stand against the wiles of the devil, the shenanigans of the devil, the trickery of the devil, the schemes of the devil. He's going to hit you. He's going to hit your mind with that. Now watch verse 12. He said, for we wrestle not against flesh and blood. So it's not a human being that you're fighting against. He said, but against principalities, those are demon spirits. Against powers, those are demon spirits. He said, against the rulers of the darkness, those are demon spirits. He said, of this world, against spiritual wickedness in high places, those are demonic spirits. Paul is telling us who we're supposed to be fighting against. He didn't say nothing about fighting against your brothers and sisters in the church. He said, if you have an ought against a brother or sister in the church, go to that brother, go to that sister and get it straightened out. Don't even give your money to the church until you go and straighten that out. Because you're not going to be blessed with that unforgiveness in your life. Look at verse 13. He said, wherefore take unto you the whole armor of God that you may be able to withstand. Watch this. Transfer that word withstand and turn it backwards and read, what does it say? Stand with. So in other words, if you're not standing with it, you're going to be falling out. He said, wherefore take unto you the whole armor of God that you may be able to withstand or stand with in the evil day. When is the evil day, brothers and sisters? Anytime Satan is attacking your mind, anytime you got problem, anytime you got sickness, you got disease, you got all kind of problems, that's an evil day. Are you with me, somebody? And then he says, and having done all what? Having done all to do what? He didn't say faint, fall apart, have a fit. He says stand. Stand. Therefore, having your loins girt about with what? With the truth, your mind, your emotions, girded about with truth, and having on the breastplate of righteousness. He's describing your armor. You see that? And your feet shod with the preparation of the gospel of peace, like those that went out yesterday, sharing the Lord Jesus with other people, getting them saved. Above all, taking the shield of faith wherewith you shall be able, watch this, to quench all the fiery darts of the wicked. How are those darts, fiery darts, being fired at you? Fired at your mind. But the word of God, the shield of faith, wherewith you can quench those fiery darts from attacking your mind, those wicked ones. Are you with me, somebody? Take the helmet of salvation and the sword of the Spirit, which is the word of God, praying always with all prayer and supplication in the Spirit, and watching thereunto with all perseverance and supplication for all saints. I got to go. So how do you do it, Brother Bob? Let me give it to you. You ready? Yes. This is what you say. When an evil thought or an ungodly thought or an unholy thought come to your mind and you know it's the devil, I want you to learn to say is, I reject you, Satan. Get out of my mind. Somebody didn't even say it. I know he's your friend, but listen, he got to go. He's killing you. He's destroying your life. Say it again with me. I reject you, Satan. Get out of my mind. Every time he brings you some nasty stuff or some sexual stuff or some ungodly stuff, unholy stuff, amen, you open your mouth and say, I reject you, Satan. Get out of my mind. Can you say it again? Now, let me leave you with this. Bishop Charles Harrison Mason is the founder of the Church of God in Christ everywhere. He had a habit when he go to the bank, he'd be in the line. I cast the devil out of my mind. I cast the devil out of my mind. I cast the devil. When he was in the car riding, I cast the devil out of my mind. I cast the devil. And when I found out about it, I was a young Christian. I said, the man that started the Church of God in Christ, 5 million people today, was casting the devil out of his mind? I said, I don't understand. He's saved. He's sanctified. He's filled with the Holy Ghost. He speaks in tongues. He casts out devils. He lays hands on the sick and they get. And yet, the demons were continually bombarding his mind with lies. The good news is he knew the difference between his Lord's voice and the demonic voice. Are you with me, somebody? And that's where saints are falling out at. So every time, he didn't care where he was, you could hear him audibly saying, I cast the devil out of my mind. So I took what he did, because I understand now that Satan bombards your mind with all kind of negativity. He'll bombard your mind with fear. He'll bombard your mind with worry. He'll bombard your mind with depression. He'll bombard your mind with all kind of negativity, doing his best to try to steal, kill, and destroy. When all you have to do, when you hear his voice, don't let him even get a chance to finish talking to you. You say, Satan, I reject you right now. I reject you. And get out of my mind right now. Get out of my mind. Satan is relentless with his attacks. Tries his best to get us to sin and become disobedient to the word of God. To go back into the world and serve him instead of the Lord Jesus Christ. But how many know the devil is a liar? Every time a demonic thought comes to your mind, speak to it. Speak to it, saints of God. Cast it out of your mind. Replacing it with the word of God. Can you stand on your feet? I'm finished.
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4: 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And right now, Lord Jesus, I open the door to my heart and I receive you into my heart as my Lord and my Savior. Thank you, Lord Jesus.
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10: 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Would you like to hear an amazing fact? 8 degrees north of the equator in Micronesia, on the remote island of Pohnpei, can be found the haunting ruins of Nan Madol, better known as the Machu Picchu of the Pacific. On this jungle-clad island, surrounded by beautiful coral reefs, is a lost city made of bizarre stone logs. The ruins of this forgotten Pacific civilization is one of archaeology's best-kept secrets and their greatest mysteries. Nan Madol, which means Reef of Heaven, was abandoned hundreds of years ago, and there's no other marine city in the world constructed on such a huge scale. The ruins cover nearly 150 acres in shallow tidal waters bordering the reef protected by the jungle. There are 92 small man-made islands crisscrossed by a labyrinth of stone-walled canals. The major buildings are constructed of giant stones 18 feet long and several feet in diameter. The huge stone logs of volcanic basalt crystal are estimated to weigh up to 2.5 tons. These rock logs are stacked like cordwood to form walls up to 50 feet high and 18 feet thick. The main structures resemble the ceremonial squares constructed by the Mayans and the Aztecs. The largest enclosure, approximately 1 acre area, contains a central altar that resembles the sacrificial platforms found in Central America. The radiocarbon dating shows Nan Madol was built beginning in the 13th century AD. But more recent discoveries below the tidal level indicate that it was occupied as early as 200 BC. It would have required a large organized workforce and sophisticated culture to create this Venice of the Pacific. But this race of builders has vanished. The reasons for its construction, how the massive stones were transported, or why it was abandoned are all unknown. Even the local natives now presently living on Ponape are equally mystified by who built Nan Madol or why it was abandoned. Now, Pastor Ross, I have been there, been to Ponape twice, been to Nan Madol twice, and it is just such a mystery. There's this city on the edge of a volcanic island that has canals and big stone, like think Lincoln Logs, but these are stones, and, you know, we have no combination of equipment that can move them now. They're huge. How they moved it at miles from the volcanic area, why they built it, you know, you ask the locals who built it, and they say, oh, the gods built it. They don't know. And it just reminds us in the Bible that the technology that they had in ancient times to build some of the cities they built and the pyramids and the walls of Babylon, some of those ancient wonders. And, you know, now we're building cities in space. Talking about, met with someone yesterday that said that they're involved in a scientific project building a station on the moon down in Livermore, California. And why would people doubt when the Bible says that God has a city, a new Jerusalem, that is going to be coming down from God out of heaven? And it's mentioned, I believe, in the Bible.
7: That's right, Pastor Doug. There's actually several references to the New Jerusalem, this giant city that God is making for those who love him. The verse I'm looking at here is Hebrews chapter 11, verse 16. It's talking about Abraham. Abraham knew about the city. It says Hebrews 11, verse 16, talks about he desired a better country that is a heavenly country. And then verse 10 says, for he looked for a city which had foundations, whose builder and maker is God. Mm-hmm. So even Abraham was looking forward to this new Jerusalem that would come down from God out of heaven. You read about that in Revelation chapter 21.
10: That's right. And he wants you to be part of that city. And we have a free offer if you'd like to read and find out what the Bible says. From cover to cover, it speaks about heaven as being something real and the New Jerusalem as being real.
7: We have a study guide. We'll be happy to send it to anyone who wants to learn more about this important subject. It's entitled A Colossal City in Space. A Colossal City in Space. We'll be happy to send it to anyone who calls and asks. It's easy to get. You just need to call the number 800-835-6747, and you can ask for the city in space or offer number 115. There's another way you can get it, by dialing #250 on your smartphone, say Bible Answers Live, and then ask for it by name, Colossal City in Space. And if you have a Bible question, this is a live program this evening. We'd love to hear from you. The number here to the studio is 800-463-7297. Again, that's 800-463-7297. And Pastor Doug, maybe just before we go to the phone lines, you know, we've been gone for a couple of weeks. We've been doing some traveling, and some of the folks might want to hear where we were. I know there are folks in the country that we were with who listen to Bible Answers Live.
10: Yeah, we just had a wonderful experience meeting with some of our global evangelism trainers in Thailand, as well as doing some meetings for the people in Thailand, speaking at the university, the Chinese church there. And it was just very exciting for us and for them. But hearing the testimonies of how the word of God and the work of God is going around the world. And maybe one more word of explanation for those, about half of you are listening on the radio. Many are watching TV or maybe watching a rebroadcast. Pastor Ross and I are dressed as men in black tonight because we just came from the funeral service of a dear friend, walked about 500 feet to get here because we did miss last week's program because we were out of the country and we didn't want to miss tonight. And so that's why we're a little more formally attired than usual.
7: And you might notice our desk is a little different than normal. Maybe they'll take a wide shot and you'll see it. We want to thank our media crew for all of their work in upgrading our set here for Bible Answers Live. Well, Pastor Doug, before we go to the phone lines, let's start with a word of prayer. Dear Father, we are so grateful for the opportunity once again to be able to open your word and study. The Bible is truth and it reveals to us the way of salvation. We ask your blessing upon our program tonight. Be with those who are listening wherever they are. We ask this in Jesus' name. Amen.
10: Amen.
7: Our first caller that we have this evening is Carl, and he's listening in Michigan. So, Carl, welcome to the program. You're on the air.
11: How you doing?
10: Doing good. Thank you for calling.
11: I'm 63. I'm just learning about religion, and I was reading in my book of Psalms, Matthew 23:9. Do not call anyone on earth your father, for one is your father, is he who is in heaven. Why do people call priests father then?
10: Yeah, well, you're absolutely right. Jesus is saying that we should not call any religious leader our father, because we really only have one spiritual father, and that would be our father in heaven. Now, there are examples in the Bible where some of the kings called Elijah. They said, my father, my father. Elisha said that when Elijah went to heaven, my father, the chariot of Israel. But he had been kind of adopted by Elijah. When Elisha died, the king said, my father. And so they developed this custom of calling their spiritual leaders father. Jesus said, don't do that. Nothing wrong with calling your dad father. But he said, you have one true spiritual leader, and that is your heavenly father. So we're not supposed to be calling pastors reverend, because the Bible says holy and reverend is his name. When people call me Reverend Bachelor, I say, just call me Doug or Pastor Doug is fine. I don't want to be called father. So Jesus tells us that our primary father relationship is our heavenly father.
7: Thank you, Carl. Next caller that we have is Dottie. She's also listening in Michigan. Dottie, welcome to the program.
12: Hi. It's great to be able to talk to you. I listen to Pastor Doug every weekday morning. And you've been teaching here recently on when we die our physical death, that we're in a state of sleep until Jesus returns. Right. But in Luke 16 and in Revelation 6, it explains about the rich man being down in Hades and then Lazarus in the bosom of Abraham. And they're obviously, they sound like they're very much aware and knowing what's going on. And then the souls under the altar in Revelation asking how much longer they have to wait. I mean, like, they sound like they're aware and not asleep. So I'm kind of like, I know the Bible doesn't contradict itself, but it sounds like, I don't know how
10: do you explain these? Yeah.
12: Yeah, exactly. Well,
10: good. No, they're good questions. And these questions come up when people learn the truth about death. So now keep in mind, friends, that if a believer dies, their next conscious thought is the resurrection. But Jesus said, they're sleeping until the resurrection. He said, our friend Lazarus is asleep. And the disciples said, oh, good, if he's sleeping, he'll get better. And Jesus said, no, he's dead. And the Bible says David slept with his father. So there's no consciousness of time for them. The judgment hasn't happened. The resurrection hasn't happened. So, yes, the dead in Christ will rise. They're sleeping, the Bible says. But for them, their next conscious thought is when they're absent from the body is going to be the resurrection and the presence of the Lord. They're not in heaven now looking down on us. For one thing, they'd have a hard time enjoying themselves. If you got, you know, an earthly parent looking down from heaven, seeing all the misery their family might be going through, it'd be hard to enjoy. But what about Revelation when it says the soul sleeping under the altar? Keep in mind, Revelation is filled with symbolism. And that verse actually proves what we're saying, because I think they're told to rest a little longer. Mm-hmm. So they're being told, go back to sleep.
7: And white robes are given to them.
10: Yeah.
7: Souls don't, you know, wear white robes. So, of course, Revelation is very symbolic. It refers to a time period of severe persecution that came to the believers. And like you have Abel's blood crying out from the ground, that's what God said to Cain after Cain killed Abel. We read this in Genesis. So likewise, the blood of the martyrs are crying out saying, how long is this persecution going to continue? And the answer is yet a little while. Mm-hmm. And then God will make things right. In other words, judgment will come and the wicked will be held accountable. But Pastor Doug, what about that rich man and Lazarus story?
10: Yeah, that's going to be in Luke chapter 16, starts with verse 19. And Jesus is giving a number of parables. And so this is a parable. It has to be a parable because you've got Abraham talking to the person in hell. And it's almost like there's conversations going on between people in heaven and people in hell. And heaven forbid that's true. The main reason for the story, the parable of the rich man and Lazarus, the Jews considered themselves rich and favored because they were the chosen people. They had the truth. They'd been led by God. But the pagans were called dogs. And, you know, even Jesus said, it's not good to take the children's food and give it to the dogs. They called the pagans the dogs. And so the dogs come and lick Lazarus' sores. He's the poor beggar. But when they die, Lazarus goes to Abraham's bosom. That's the Hebrew place of reward. Only mentioned once in the Bible. So don't build a doctrine that there's this extra place like a limbo or purgatory called Abraham's bosom. He goes to be with Abraham. And then it says the rich man dies. He goes to Hades. Hades is the Greek place of torment. It's the pagan place of suffering where Pluto is the god. And you've heard of the hounds of hell. That's all from paganism. So what Jesus is doing is he's using these two myths juxtaposed against each other to show that if the God's people, whether they're the Jews in the Old Testament or Christians today, if we just feast on the word and we don't care about those who are hungry at our gates, we may find that they are in the kingdom and we are outside. The parable has nothing to do with going directly to heaven or Hades as soon as you die. It is a parable. And of course, you know, the rich man says, well, send Lazarus with a drop from his finger that he might touch my tongue. I'm tormented in this flame. Not only will people in heaven and hell not talk to each other, a drop of water would not cool a person's tongue. And Jesus, why does he pick the name Lazarus? Mm-hmm. There's only one other person in the Bible that we especially remember named Lazarus who is resurrected. And the rich man in the parable says, oh, but if someone went to them from the dead, then they would believe. Well, God raised someone from the dead by the name of Lazarus, and the Jews were plotting how to kill him. And so Jesus said, if they do not believe Moses and the prophets, you know, if you want to know what a parable means, it's like a good story. It's always that the moral is the punchline at the end. Jesus said, if they do not believe Moses and the prophets, neither will they be persuaded, though one should rise from the dead. Not only Lazarus, but Jesus rose from the dead. His enemies still tried to stamp out the truth. So that's the reason for that parable. People do not talk to each other from heaven and hell. They do not go directly to heaven and hell before the resurrection or the judgment. That's one parable appears one time in the book of Luke, and it is a parable.
7: Good explanation, Pastor Doug. We do have a study guide. We do. That talks about it. Actually addresses this very passage as well. You can call and ask. It's called Are the Dead Really Dead? 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You can ask for that. It's called Are the Dead Really Dead? And we'll be happy to send it to you. You can dial #250 on your smartphone, say Bible Answers Live, and then ask for it by name. And Pastor Doug, we also have a website we want to tell folks about. It's called deathtruth.com, deathtruth.com. And it's packed with all kinds of scripture and resources on the subject of what happens when a person dies. Well, thank you for your call. Next caller that we have is Shirley in Washington. Shirley, welcome to the program.
13: Oh, hi. My question is from Genesis 28:22. After Jacob's vision of the ladder, he vowed to give a tenth of everything that God blessed him with. And I just wondered how Jacob paid his tithe. Like, to who did he pay it? And did he, how did he do it?
14: Yeah, no, that's a great question. And the answer is in the Bible. You'll remember that he said, if you bring me safely back again. When Jacob came back and he wrestled with the angel and he found out he was wrestling with the Lord, his brother Esau was coming with 400 men, initially intent on annihilating him. At least that's, it doesn't say that, but that's what we assume. And it says that he sent this enormous gift to Esau. Now, there was no priesthood back then. There were no Levites back then. Every man who was the patriarch of a clan, and Esau was the patriarch of his clan. They did worship the true God. Jacob basically gave a tenth of everything he had to his brother. Isaac was, you know, nearing 180 at that time. It really wasn't going to do him any good. So he gave it to his brother. And that's as close as we can come in the Bible to seeing where he does actually fulfill that vow.
7: And we do have the story of Abraham giving a tithe to Melchizedek, priest of Salem. And he was priest of the Most High God and also king. And so we have that example of Abraham also giving a tithe.
14: Mm-hmm. That's right.
7: All right. Good question. Thank you. We got Chris in Florida. Chris, welcome to the program.
14: Chris, you're on the air. You missed
15: Hello?
14: Some... Yeah, you're here.
15: Yes. Thank you. Pastors, good evening. I have a question about the bad thoughts that come to our minds and eventually become temptations. Is the evil one, meaning the devil, able to put those bad thoughts in our minds?
14: Well, yes. While the devil cannot read your mind, I think we all know that the devil can whisper temptations. How he does that, we're using the word whisper, but he does plant thoughts in our minds. A person can be inspired by the Lord. God can give us inspirational thoughts, and the devil can despire us, and he can tempt us. And, you know, the devil came and he tempted Jesus. It's not a sin to be tempted. The devil tempted Jesus, saying, oh, if you're the Son of God, turn these stones into bread. And if you're the Son of God, then cast yourself off the temple. Or if you're the Son of God, bow down and worship me. So Jesus was tempted. He did not give in to the temptations. It is not a sin to be tempted. But can the devil make suggestions? And of course, we say the devil. Typically, the devil personally is not doing it. He's working through his fallen angels that serve him. Sometimes they're called evil spirits or demons. But they certainly can put thoughts in our minds.
7: All right. Thank you, Chris. We've got Brittany listening in California. Brittany, welcome to the program. You're on the air.
16: Hi.
14: Hi, Brittany. Thank you for calling.
16: Yeah.
14: And your question tonight.
16: Yeah, my question is, what does the Bible say about capital punishment, and how should a Christian deal with it ethically?
14: Yeah, good and controversial question. I want to tell you what the Bible says. Now, Jesus tells us that if someone smites you on one side of the face, if he smites you on your right cheek, offer him the left. In our interpersonal relationships, I think the Lord encourages us as far as possible to forgive. We are not to forgive if a person is a risk to society, and by turning the other cheek, they then will perpetrate that crime on someone else. That's breaking a civil law. So you have your interpersonal laws. Jesus said, you know, if you got someone that's suing you for your shirt, give them your cloak. Don't argue with your friends over pitiful things. Better to lose a shirt than a friend. But Moses said, eye for eye, tooth for tooth, hand for hand, foot for foot, life for life. Meaning that the government must operate in a way where if someone is a thief, there must be a penalty, or robbery is not discouraged. If someone is a murderer, that must be discouraged in the strongest possible terms. And that was the death penalty. And now there's different degrees of murder. Even in the Bible, if there was unintentional murder, you could go to a city of refuge and be spared. But for high-handed, premeditated murder, the penalty was death, because that was to be discouraged. And I think it goes all the way back to Genesis. It says, he who spills man's blood, by man his blood shall be spilt. So we would call that capital punishment today. And I know that there's always a risk that, well, what if they didn't get a fair trial, or what if the evidence was bad? Or that's really an issue of bad judgment. Mm-hmm. If there's uncertainty about a person's guilt, they certainly shouldn't get the death penalty. But if there's certainty, I think you want to discourage crime in a society, then there's a reason for it.
7: And the Bible is very clear that there needed to be a fair judgment when it came to these things. Mm-hmm. It says in the mouth of two or three witnesses. So there have to be adequate, trustworthy witnesses before any sentence was passed. So there was no doubt that this person was guilty of murder. Mm-hmm. If there was a question about that, they would have to wait. They wouldn't execute judgment on a murderer if it was not clearly murder.
14: Yeah. Hopefully, good question. Hopefully that
7: Thank
14: helps.
7: Thank you. Next one that we have is Reese from Michigan. Reese, welcome to the program.
17: Hi, pastors.
14: Hi, Reese. Thank you for calling.
17: My question is, will you recognize your mom and dad and love them the same way you do on earth in heaven?
14: That's a yes and no question. Will you recognize them? Yes. Will you love them the same way? No, you'll love them more, because I think that we're going to be so baptized in the Holy Spirit and happy to see them there that our love is going to be enhanced. But let's suppose that your mom and dad, they die when they're 70 years old and Jesus tarries and you live until you're 80 years old. You've lived longer than your parents. Will you recognize them? Yes, you will, because you'll all have glorified bodies, but you will have, well, it's kind of like, I think we get this supernatural radar where it's an enhanced discernment. Now, let me give you a verse. If you read in 1 Corinthians chapter 13, it says, then I will know even as I am known. We will know them and they will know us. We will recognize our loved ones in their glorified bodies in heaven. And our
18: 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And what if your faith could help you hit the high note?

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3: What is the difference between sealed and open, and does this also have anything to do with the seals in Revelation 5?
2: Okay, well, I think it does have something to do with the seals in Revelation, just that it's teaching us how seals work. You know, like when you copyright a song, one way you could do this, my mother was a songwriter, she told me this years ago, is that you, of course, you have the song written out, so there's an open version of the song, and so you sing it. But then you date and seal a version, you know that you wrote it before anyone else wrote it. And if it's ever any question about who wrote that song, you say, I've got a version here that has never been opened, and it's sealed. And I can show that I wrote it first. And so they had the document that he had purchased the property, but then there was a seal that way protected the date of when that was done. And so, and one reason God was doing this, the whole purpose of this particular prophecy in Jeremiah, God was reassuring the children of Israel that though they were going to be carried away to the Euphrates, that they would come back again. He said, buy property, because that property will have value again someday. Your people will come back to the land.
4: And of course, if you tie that into the seals that you read about in the book of Revelation, at the opening of the seals, once the seventh seal is open, we inherit the new earth. At the end of the 1,000 years, mm-hmm. That ends up being the home of the redeemed. So in one sense, they can kind of be a parallel where these sealed documents dealing with land could be a foreshadowing of the reward of the redeemed at the end of the 1,000 years. You read about that in Revelation chapter 20 and 21.
2: That's right. Yeah, there's a deed to a place in the promised land, and we're going to have a deed to a place in the promised land. Yeah. By the way, at the end of Daniel chapter 12, where it says, you will stand in your lot mm-hmm. at the end of the days. And the word lot, it means you will stand in your parcel of the inheritance at the end of the
4: promise. And he was to seal the vision until then.
2: That's right.
4: Another so you have the sealing connected with that land as well. Very interesting. Well, Pastor Doug, I'm looking at the clock. I don't know if we have time just yet to take one more caller. We are going to take a break, and we'll be back with more calls. But Pastor Doug, we want to let our friends know about something that was released on YouTube from Amazing Facts on Friday evening, dealing with the U.S. in prophecy.
2: Yeah, if you go to the Amazing Facts or the Doug Batchelor YouTube channel, you'll talk about an act of God. Mm-hmm. That it's a video and that was recently made that gives a little insight into American history, one of the miracles where God intervened to protect our religious liberty, you might say. And it goes along with, it's the first story in a magazine that we are offering people for free called America in Prophecy. And at the time of this broadcast, this is, we usually don't tell people because it dates it, but this is the 17th of May. And this is a national day of prayer in North America. And there's a whole team of people from our church in Granite Bay that are at the nation's capital that are sharing bags that say, if my people pray, and they're giving away the America in Prophecy magazine, along with that classic book that's called The Fall and Rise of Jerusalem. And if you've not read that before, friends, you need to get a copy. It's called The Fall and Rise of Jerusalem. The book's been around for about 110 years, and it changed my life, and we trust it'll change yours as well. So, got 16 seconds. What do you want to say, Pastor Rose?
4: Give them the number. Let me tell you the number one more time. It's 800-835-6747. That is the phone line that you can call and request the magazine, America in Prophecy, or the book, The Fall and the Rise of Jerusalem. We'll be right back with Bible questions.
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0: 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And this live international Bible study has been going for about 30 years now. Not today's program, but the programs. And you're invited to call in with your Bible questions. We'll do our best to answer them. We've got the Bible resources at our fingertips here and a little bit that we actually remember. My name is Doug Batchelor.
2: My name is John Ross, and we have Charlene listening in Tennessee. Charlene, welcome to Bible Answers Live. You're on the air.
3: Thank you. I wanted to ask you to help me to understand two things. In Genesis chapter 1, verse 27 and 28, it talks about God creating man, human beings, and he blessed them and asked them to be fruitful. And at the end of that chapter, it talks about that that was the sixth day. And then it goes right into chapter 2, where it talks on the seventh day, he finished all his work and rested. But over there in chapter 2, verse 7, it said that God formed man from dust from the ground and he breathed life into him. So are these the same people or are they different people? That's what I don't understand.
0: Yeah, good question. Once you understand how the Hebrews often write, it gives the big picture, then it backs up and it gives you the details. So it tells about the creation story there in Genesis chapter 1 and then beginning of chapter 2. There were no chapters in the original Bible. It all, you know, just ran through. But after it talks about the 7 days of creation, it returns to the sixth day when God breathed into Adam. And then he told Adam he could name all the animals. And Adam noticed that the bull had a cow and the buck had a doe and all the animals had their female partners. But he was feeling a little lonely. God wanted him to feel that yearning. And then he put him to sleep and he made woman. So man and woman, it says male and female, made he them. We're both on the sixth day. So it's backing up to something that happened on the sixth day. And it even goes back and it talks about their diet and things. And well, that was all established the sixth day as well. So it's backing up and just giving more detail then.
2: This is an important principle, Pastor Doug, that we find in many different passages of the Bible, especially when you deal with Bible prophecy. You often get the main point that's given. And then the writer, inspired by the Holy Spirit, will back up and tell you how we get to that main point. many examples of this, especially in the book of Revelation. Mm-hmm. So these passages are not always written in strict chronological order. They're written on topics, topical order often. And so that helps when you study.
0: Yep.
2: All right. Thank you. Next caller that we have is Alex in California. Alex, welcome to Bible Answers Live.
4: Hi, Pastor Doug. Thank you for taking my call.
0: Thank you.
4: I am rather struggling on original sin. Original sin, as I understand it, will end when we die. Is there any verse that somehow we could overcome original sin while we're alive?
0: Yeah, well, first of all, the phrase original sin, if I'm not mistaken, Augustine coined that, and it's a doctrine basically that, and it springs from the verse in Psalm, and I forget the verse where it says, "In sin my mother conceived me," I think it's Psalm 51, and they say, oh, you're born with original sin, in sin your mother conceived you. There's different kinds of sin. You've got a sinful nature, meaning a selfish nature. Adam and Eve were not created with selfish natures. Because of sin, their natures became selfish. Babies are not born sinful with a record. And so we must choose to do wrong. A child needs to reach the age of accountability before they're accountable for their sins. Jesus says sin is knowing to do good and not doing it. So once we know what God's will is and we're living in disobedience, then we develop a record of sin. Now, every baby that's born has got a sinful nature. You will always be fighting against the lower nature as long as you've got these bodies. But it doesn't mean that you always need to be sinning. God is able to keep us from falling and to keep us. There's a lot of promises in the Bible that the Lord is able to give us victory. That's why Jesus said seven times in Revelation chapters 2 and 3, to him that overcomes, to him that overcomes. So God calls us to be overcomers even in this life. That's just a couple of many verses I could quote.
2: All right. Well,
0: and
2: thank you.
0: The way, how often did Jesus heal somebody? And he said, go and sin no more, mm-hmm. lest the worst thing come upon you. Now, he was basically saying, turn from your life of sin. People, even Christians, stumble and fall, but sin should not have dominion over us. Sin should not reign, Paul says, in our lives. And so I believe that God can give us victory over that.
2: All right. Next caller that we have is Linda in California. Linda, welcome to Bible Answers Live.
5: Hi, Pastor. How are you?
0: Good. Thanks so much for calling.
5: Hi. My question tonight is it's in Matthew chapter 18, starting at verse 6, where it indicates that causing a believer to sin mm-hmm. is a grave offense with severe consequences mm-hmm. and with warnings of intense an immediate judgment. And I'm wondering, does this promise or does this standard still stand for us today?
0: Yeah, let me read this for our listeners. Jesus says here in Matthew chapter 18, verse 6, whoever causes one of these little ones who believes in me to sin, it'd be better for him if a millstone were hung about his neck and he were drowned in the depths of the sea. And then he goes on to say, woe to the world because of offenses. For offenses must come, but woe to that man by whom the offenses come. We all have an influence. Now, when Jesus says these little ones, there's some debate. Is he talking about children, little children, or people who are little ones in the faith? Well, I would say both. You know, the Lord doesn't want us to do anything to discourage people that are baby Christians and make them lose their faith, because by our bad influence, they might lose eternity, and that's about as serious as it gets, and there's serious punishment for that. And also with little children whose hearts are tender and innocent, and we wouldn't want to do or say anything by word or influence to direct them towards being lost by our example. Now, some people listening to me are very discouraged. You think, oh, you know, as a parent or sometime in the past, I think I've been a bad influence. Does that mean that my condition is hopeless? No, I think all of us can come to the Lord and repent, but God is telling us it's a big sin. And we want to be good influences, especially on those who are young and young in the faith.
2: The judgment that's been spoken of is the judgment that God will bring. Everyone will give an account beforehand. They might not receive judgment here. Sometimes they do. But ultimately, God says he's going to be the judge. Mm-hmm. And in that day, he will judge. We can trust in his judgment. We want to be as forgiving and as kind and do the best example we can to be a positive influence for the gospel. Thank you, Linda. We've got Christopher in California. Christopher, welcome to Bible Answers Live. You're on the air.
6: You say Christopher?
2: Yeah, is that right, Christopher?
6: Okay, sorry. Good evening, Pastor Doug and Pastor John.
0: Evening.
6: My question is it a sin to buy from companies that support any type of sin? Like,
0: well,
6: for example, if I give my money and I buy their products, or would I be participating in that sin?
0: Well, if you know, if it's anything not of faith can be sin. And so if you feel convicted that you should not buy a Procter & Gamble product, now I'm just picking them out of thin air. I can't think of anything offhand, but let's suppose Procter & Gamble supports same-sex bathrooms. I don't know that they do, but I'm just saying if there's something they're doing that is sinful or some company policy, and you say, well, I'm not going to buy Crest or whatever the toothpaste is anymore. Am I sinning? Well, if you're convicted, you shouldn't. But in reality, if you go to a supermarket, think about this, friends, in the typical supermarket, whether it's Walmart or Safeway or Kroger's or wherever you live in the country or the world, they probably sell alcohol, cigarettes, or some products that are not good for Christians. But you're just buying lettuce there and ketchup or whatever. You're buying your flour and your rice there. Are you supporting that business? You'll go crazy, I think, if you worry too much. When you put your money in the bank, what do you think the bank does with your money? They don't have a big vault where they have all the money. Most of your money is not in the bank. It's in investments in various companies. And yes, sometimes they invest in media companies. They might invest in RJ Reynolds Tobacco or something that a Christian wouldn't want to invest in. Well, are you going to take all your money out of the bank and put it in your mattress? If that's why Paul said, you know, to him who thinks it's sin, you don't want to make your brother stumble. Personally, I don't have a problem shopping at Walmart or Safeway or putting my money in a bank. I think that, if that was their main thrust, mm-hmm. I would be concerned. But if it's something that's happening on the fringe of their business, then, I wouldn't let that affect my decision. Does that make sense?
2: Yeah, absolutely. I mean, like you say, Pastor Doug, if this is a company that is known for promoting or selling something that the Bible forbids, you don't want to support that. You mentioned tobacco, for example. You don't want to be investing in a tobacco company, even though you might make good returns, if you know that's the product that they produce and they sell, and they're marketing that specific product. But to buy something at a store that might carry those products, I don't think that's the issue, as you mm-hmm. mentioned before. We need to use wise judgment, let the Spirit lead us. So, yeah, if it's clearly known that this company's doing something that the Bible forbids, I wouldn't support them. But in general, when you're buying, we're not responsible for the products that a store carries, that we might be buying something from. That's perfectly fine.
0: Mm-hmm.
2: All right, thank you, Chris. A good question. All right, we've got Edward in California. Edward, welcome to the program.
7: Hi. Hello, pastors.
0: Hello, how are you, Edward? Thanks for calling.
7: Yes. First of all, I want to say that I got jury duty coming up next week for me, and I have to go to the court, and I have, you know how they make you swear? Mm-hmm. You raise your right hand, and you solemnly swear. My question is, in Matthew chapter 5, verses 33 to 36, Jesus speaking, he's saying that we're not supposed to swear at all, neither by heaven, for it is God's throne, nor by the earth, for it is his footstool, nor by Jerusalem, for it is the city of the great king. So my question is am I doing wrong if I swear,
0: If you're uncomfortable,
7: if I'm going to the court?
0: No, I'm sorry to interrupt, but yeah, I would say if you're uncomfortable with that, if it's not of faith, don't do it. Now, when Jesus said, don't swear, he's talking, they used to say, well, I swear by the temple, but not the gold of the temple. It's like I'm crossing my fingers. And it's an ancient custom that since the word of God, what you're quoting now is the word of God. So in a lot of Protestant cultures, people would place their right hand on the Bible and say, I am taking an oath by the word of God that what I'm going to say is true, because the blessings and the cursings are in the Bible. And so that by putting your hand on the Bible, even the president, when he takes his oath of office, typically does that. Personally, I would not have a problem with that, because I think Jesus is addressing a different issue. But if you do have a problem, I would never tell you to go against your conscience. And I just tell the judge that, you know, my religion forbids me from taking a public oath, but you've got my word on that I will tell the truth. And that's enough. Mm-hmm. And most courts will accept that if you've got religious reasons.
2: You know, Pastor Dyke, in the old days, one might say, or hundreds of years ago, when a person took an oath, it was a serious matter. In other words, they were publicly declaring that what they were going to say is the truth, even if it harms them. Mm-hmm. They were going to be faithful. And of course, placing your hand upon the Bible, you are stating firmly. It carried some weight, some relevance. And I think the tradition still carries over today. I don't know how many people seriously take that oath if they give it. Hopefully they take it serious. The Bible says a lot about us being honest and faithful in our witness. And so, yeah, we want to be faithful. I think once again, if we are faithful, I don't think there's an issue with us saying, you know, I make an oath and I'm going to tell the truth. I think that's okay to do as a Christian. Again, Pastor Doug, as you mentioned, there was a problem back in the time of Israel where they were swearing for all kinds of things, and they were claiming different, I swear by the altar, or I swear by the gold, or I swear by the offering on the altar. So my swearing is of greater value than yours. And that's what Jesus said. That's nonsense. Stay away from that. That's not relevant for us.
0: As a kid, we used to say, I swear on my mother's grave, or I swear. But when you're actually placing your hand on the Bible, it's in the Bible you find where Jesus says, let your yes be yes and your no be no. And so it's basically saying, based on the word of God, I believe in.
2: I'm going to be honest.
0: Honest, yeah. So I wouldn't have a problem with that. But if you do, I wouldn't do it. You know, if you've got a problem, I would never counsel a person to go against their convictions.
2: All right. Thank you. We got Daniel in Texas. Daniel, welcome to Bible Answers Live. You're on the air.
8: Thank you so much, Pastor John and Pastor Doug. My question has to do with regard with the two witnesses and the 144 described in Revelation 11. Mm-hmm. Now, the way I understand it is these are going to be two physical men that are going to appear, and it is thought that they might be Moses and Elijah. But I'd like to know what your take is with regard to with the two witnesses and the 144 described in Revelation 11.
0: Yeah, very quickly, I think the two witnesses, it's correct in comparing them to Moses and Elijah, because Moses represents the law and Elijah represents the prophets. So this is an attack on the word of God that was foretold. You can call it the New and the Old Testament. The word of God is compared to a sword with two edges. Jesus says, in the mouth of at least two witnesses, let everything be established. And so this is a prophetic attack that happened in France on the word of God. No, Moses is not coming back down to earth and taking on a mortal body and dying and lying in the streets for 3.5 days. Or is Elijah? Some people have said that it is literal. Revelation is filled with symbolism. You'll notice it talks about spiritually Egypt. It talks about Balaam, who Balaam's been dead for years. It talks about Jezebel. Balaam was known for his greed. Jezebel was known for her idolatry. And so these names and personalities are often compared to Old Testament individuals that are symbolic. Last prophecy in the Old Testament, Malachi chapter 4, remember the law of Moses. Behold, I send you Elijah, the prophet. The law and the prophets are called the word of God. These are the two witnesses. Zechariah talks about two witnesses by the I think it's chapter 4, by the throne of God, the two olive trees, the two candlesticks, and this is talking about the spirit and the light of God's word. God's word is a lamp unto my feet and a light to my path. Boy, I wish I could tell you more. You would enjoy that book that we talked about, The Fall and Rise of Jerusalem. It has a whole chapter on the two witnesses.
2: The number to call for that is 800-835-6747. As for the book, it's called The Fall and the Rise of Jerusalem. We'll be happy to send it to you. It's a good read. You'll be blessed by it. Pastor, you also asked about the 144,000, and you'll read about that in Revelation chapter 7, mm-hmm. and Revelation chapter 12.
0: 14.
2: Revelation 14, that's right. And the 144,000 represent God's end time, you might say, apostles that are taking the everlasting gospel to the world. And we've got a book on that. It's called Who Are the 144,000? And we'll be happy to send that to you as well. The number again is 800-835-6747.
0: Amen.
2: Next caller that we have is John in Connecticut. John, welcome to Bible Answers Live.
9: Yes, good evening, gentlemen.
0: Evening.
9: I have a question. Genesis chapter 4, verse 10. Cain has just killed his brother Abel, and the Lord said to Cain, "Your brother's blood cries out to me from the ground." In what context did the Lord mean that? And blood cannot cry out from the ground.
0: Yeah, well, when the human blood was shed, it said that there would be justice required. And you can read, for instance, in Hebrews 12:24, it says, "To Jesus, the mediator of the new covenant, and to the blood of sprinkling that speaks, blood of sprinkling that speaks better things than that of Abel." So obviously, Paul understood that the blood of Abel was symbolic. When it says the blood of your brother Abel calls me, Pilate, when Jesus was being condemned, he says, "I am not guilty of this innocent man's blood." And so it was like the blood was crying out for justice against Cain.
2: Mm-hmm. And I think there's a general principle as well that God notes or he sees injustice that is done. And there will be a day of accountability. You know, you hear stories or you read about people who have done terrible things, but before they could meet justice, they die. And you wonder, well, is justice ever going to be met? Well, yes, God knows, and there will be a day of reckoning where they will appear before the judgment seat of God. All right, thank you, John. We've got Robert in Washington. Robert, welcome to Bible Answers Live. You're on the air.
10: Hi, thanks, Pastor John.
2: And your question tonight?
10: Well, I was wanting to know if the disciples kept the Sabbath. The reason why I'm wondering is because this one person that I talk to sometimes online, he was saying, well, they didn't really keep the Sabbath. It was because they were proselytizing. They were teaching other Jews and Gentiles to the gospel kind of thing. So they weren't actually keeping the Sabbath.
0: Well, I would respectfully disagree. Not only does it say that Paul, every Sabbath, he went into the synagogue and he taught. A Christian's a follower of Christ. And it says Jesus, as his custom was, he went into the synagogue on the Sabbath. And then Pastor Russ, I think it's, is it Luke 13 or Luke 16, where it says, "And on the Sabbath day, we went out of the city by the riverside at a place where prayer was frequently made." So they're not going to talk to Jews. It says they spoke to Gentile women that gathered. And so you can find, even if you go to, did you find that?
2: Acts chapter 16, verse 13.
0: Yeah, you go.
2: That's the verse.
0: And even if you look in the book of Revelation chapter 1, it says, "I was in the Spirit on the Lord's Day." And people say, "Oh yeah, well, that's Sunday." Where do they get that idea? Mm. In the Bible, God says he is the Sabbath of the Lord. And it says in Isaiah 58, "If you turn away your foot from doing your will on my holy day." John had the vision of Revelation on the Sabbath day. So all the way from Matthew through Revelation, the disciples never say, "We have a new commandment." Nowhere do you find in the New Testament, "Now we are commanded to keep a different day holy." There's only one day ever commanded to be kept as a Sabbath, and that's the one you find in Genesis 2, and you find it in Exodus 20, and Deuteronomy 5, Isaiah 58, and on through the New Testament. Jesus said, Matthew chapter 5, "Think not that I have come to destroy the law or the prophets." He goes on to say, "Whosoever therefore shall break the least of these commandments and teach others to do so, he will be spoken of as the least in the kingdom of heaven." So it is purely tradition, keeping Sunday. And I know there's many sincere Christians that go to church on Sunday, but don't try to make it a Bible doctrine. It is not there. You're not going to find a new Sabbath commandment in the New Testament.
2: Yeah, you know, Pastor Doug, sometimes you quoted the verse that says, as his custom was, speaking of Jesus, he kept the Sabbath. People say, well, that was the Jewish custom. It wasn't necessarily Christ's custom. Well, there are many examples where Jesus broke with the custom of the Jews, and he actually was criticized for that because the custom was contradicting the scripture.
0: Yeah.
2: So even though it was his custom, he still believed that it was the right thing to do. Yeah. We have a study guide. It's called The Last Day of History, and we'll be happy to send it to anyone talking about the Sabbath. The number is 800-835-6747. You just call and ask. It's called The Last Day of History. We'll be happy to send it to you. Pastor, I think you had one more thing to say about that.
0: I forgot what it was.
2: Oh, okay.
0: It's okay.
2: Get the study guide. You'll enjoy it. All right. It's all in there. Maybe time for a few more. Let's see. We got Heidi in Arkansas. Heidi, welcome to Bible Answers Live.
11: Hey, how are you?
0: Good. Thanks for calling.
11: Hi. This is about, okay, I know Jezebel in Kings, she was a wife of Ahab and killed all those prophets and threatened to kill Elijah. But in Revelation 2, 21-23, she's mentioned again.
0: Mm-hmm.
11: Is that a metaphor for a spirit that...
0: Yes, it's the Jezebel mentioned in Revelation.
11: Tolerating, like, sin to enter the church?
0: Yeah. The Jezebel mentioned in Revelation is talking about this wicked queen in the Old Testament who stirred up the king, the government, Ahab, to persecute the prophets of God. And it's describing a time in Christian history when the church was going to use the government to persecute the prophets of God. So it had happened another time, and it's speaking about spiritual Jezebel there.
2: We have a couple of Bible characters in Revelation that are symbolic. For example, you've got Jezebel. You also got Balaam or Balak. And some other Bible characters. So if you go read about the Bible character, they're used as an illustration. I think, as you mentioned, Pastor Doug, a woman in Bible prophecy represents a church. And here you have a religious institution influencing a political institution to persecute God's people. Mm-hmm. That's what happened with Jezebel and Ahab and the prophet.
0: Mm-hmm. Yeah, and there's also a parallel in that during the time of Jezebel, the prophets had to flee into the wilderness and they were fed and, you know, Elijah had to flee into the wilderness during Jezebel's time and was miraculously fed. Time for one more question.
2: All right, we got Robert in California. Robert, we got about a minute.
12: Thank you so much for taking my call.
0: Yes.
12: My question is, God is all-knowing and God knows everything and God knows us better than we know ourselves. Does God already know who is going to be saved and make it to heaven?
0: In a word, yes, because God is all-knowing, and that does not mean that God is manipulating events for who is going to be saved and who's going to be lost, because the Bible says God is not willing that any should be lost. And even in the Lord's Prayer, when we say, thy will be done, why would we pray, thy will be done, if God's will is already done? The Lord is not willing that anyone should be lost. It's because of the free will that he gives people that many are lost, and it breaks his heart. And that's why Jesus wept over Jerusalem. Does God know? Yeah, well, God knows the future. A good news reporter knows the future using satellites. He can kind of predict what the weather's going to do. God doesn't need satellites. He is God, and he knows all things. He knows what our destiny will be, but that doesn't in any way take away our responsibility to cooperate with the Holy Spirit and do all we can humanly do to do his will. That's why Paul tells us to strive.
2: Well, Pastor Doug, we've got time for a few email questions that have been sent in to us. And thank you for sending your Bible question, BALquestions@amazingfacts.org. Joshua is asking, is it true that we need to stop sinning completely in order to be justified?
0: Well, justification is given as a gift immediately upon coming to the Lord. You know, the thief on the cross who was saved moments before or at the time of the crucifixion, he said, Lord, remember me when you come into your kingdom. And Jesus said, I'm telling you today, salvation, you'll be with me in paradise. And he told Zacchaeus, salvation has come to this house. As soon as we come to the Lord and we sincerely repent of our sins, we confess our sins, God freely forgives us, and we are 100% forgiven and justified. So that's like that old hymn, just as I am without one plea, except your blood was shed for me. So when we first come to the Lord, justification means you're coming just like you are, except you're coming with a submissive, repentive heart, and he promises to forgive.
2: You know, friends, we do have a study guide dealing with that. And call and ask. It talks about salvation, ultimate deliverance. And we'll send that to you. Well, Pastor Doug, you hear the music playing in the background. We are running out of time for this edition of Bible Answers Live. Until next week, God bless.
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19: 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My name is Michael Johnson and I'll be your host this morning as I am every Saturday morning. Welcome. We will be broadcasting today from KPXQ 1360 AM Phoenix, San Francisco, KDIA 1640 AM, and all the way across the country to New York City, WMCA 570 AM. Thank you for joining us this morning. It's a pleasure to have you with us. If this is your return trip, coming back to see us, welcome back. If this is the first time, welcome. If you don't understand, I just want to take a moment and kind of lay out just for a minute the premise of this whole program, why it came to be. There's a great need for prayer in our country. We all know that. Sometimes when we need prayer, there's nobody around to pray with us, and I think it's a very important situation. So what this, how this program evolved was this is a place that you can call in on a Saturday like today, and I'll give you the number in a minute, and you can receive prayer for anything on your heart, mind, soul, spirit. It can be for you, a friend, a coworker, a loved one. It can be about anything on your heart. You can remain totally anonymous. The beauty is it's just not me praying at the microphone for you, but it's inviting the hundreds of thousands of listeners across the country to pray as well for your need. So please take advantage. Please call in. As I said, you can remain anonymous, but we would love to pray for you and invite the audience to be intercessors to pray for you as well when I'm praying for you at the microphone. The call-in number is 1-866-896-1360. 1-866-896-1360. Please do call in. We do a lesson, we do a teaching, but your call and your need is our priority. The lesson today is making right decisions in our lives. Now, in a whole lot of ways, the difference between being a Christian and a secular can be light years apart. And yet there is something very large that looms in the life of both the Christian and the secular and can be as equally important to both. And that is decisions. More specifically, how do we make the right decisions, the good decisions? Of course, in a secular world, the basis upon which we make those decisions can often be, and in fact often should be, far apart and away from the basis that, as believers, we should use. Obviously, if, as in the secular, one negates God as part of the equation, then right up front they can be in trouble. And you know what? So can we as Christians. Yeah. You heard that right. I mean, if as Christians we know and love and want to serve God, but do not include Him in making our decisions, then we are in even worse shape because we know that we should be including God, but we choose not to do so. So many people today are being overwhelmed because they're carrying the weight of so many decisions in their lives without peace, without clarity, and without the confidence that God is leading them and that they will end up making good decisions. So today, as we begin to determine the hows, the whens, the whys, and the wherefores of our decision-making, let's start by dividing our decisions into two major categories. That is clearly important. Why? Because that's what most of us do anyway. The reasoning is that in a small decision, we really don't have to put in the same amount of thought, time, and energy, because for most of us, our outcome on the small decisions would not significantly impact our lives one way or the other. Example, let's say we pick up one of our kids from our school one day. And let's say we always take one route to do it. But then one day we decide to try another way. But it turns out that it has even more traffic, and now we're late in picking up our child. Yes, we may have experienced a bit more anxiety by having to thread our way through more traffic. And yes, our child had to wait a few minutes longer. But yet the essence or success of the mission is the fact that we did, in fact, pick up our child. The alternate route we took, we would put into the category of what we would call a truly small decision because it really had very little consequence on the end result. Now, the second category of decision-making is what would be clearly recognized by most of us, either secular or believers, as those big decisions in our lives. The important stuff we have to make choices about, but that we have to get right, that we have to absolutely get right. Examples of this are things like who we should marry. Should we quit our job, change our jobs? Should we move? And on and on and on. But here's where things can get just a little bit tricky. Because there are those times in which a decision we are making, we have already determined is small and of little consequence. And yet, the result of making that small, what we determined was a small decision in the wrong manner can have some very, very big consequences. The reason being is that even though we perceive certain things in our lives as small, inconsequential decisions, only God can know exactly how that decision is going to turn out and its ultimate impact. Another example, let's say we got a pretty busy day today and we have to prioritize our calls. And let's say we're a woman and one of our calls we plan to make is to a friend of ours, someone we talk to on a regular basis. So we put this call on the maybe list or possibly dead last. Why? Because we can always chit-chat anytime, right? But, and this is an extremely important but in every one of our lives, but while we were making other calls that we think matter more, something else is happening to us at the same time. As a Christian, we just may be getting that inner prompting or Holy Spirit nudge, as I refer to it, as to clearly make the call to our friend now. But we still may not give it its priority and still put it off. Then later we find out that our friend was taken to the hospital by ambulance. Her husband tells us that she had been rushed to the hospital because of a drug overdose, that she had been pretty depressed lately, and that the husband was even afraid to leave her alone when he went to work that day. The husband tells us that he almost walled us before he went to work today to ask if we could check on her. Fortunately, this person got through the ordeal, but it could have tragically gone the other way. So the question then becomes, was that phone call God's prompting us to make a big decision or a small decision? Was it a big decision or a small decision? Obviously, in this case, it was a very big decision that the Spirit of God was prompting us to make. Now, before we continue, we need to stop here for a minute and address one of the most important things we can ever do in making decisions in our lives. And before we do that, I just want to take a moment and hold up here, and I will be doing this throughout the teaching. If you have anything on your heart, your soul, your mind, your spirit, any trouble you're going through, it could be for you, a friend, a coworker, a loved one, and you would love to receive prayer, we have hundreds of thousands of people from San Francisco to New York, as far southwest as Phoenix, who are here to pray for your need. We ask them to pray for your need as I'm praying for your need at the microphone. So please do call in. That number is 602-274-1300, the local number. Or the 800 number, depending on where you are, is 1-866-896-1360, 1-866-896-1360. Now, in our lives, early on in our walks, one of the most important things that we can do is to learn to determine how the Holy Spirit of God works in our lives. Those spiritual nudges we just referenced a few minutes ago on something new or so out of the ordinary. In fact, they're very biblical. In the Bible, there are several factual examples, as in Acts 7:23, when Moses was 40 years old, and the idea came to his heart to leave the palace and visit his enslaved Hebrew brothers. Now, this inner nudge of the Spirit began his journey towards ultimately defending and leading his people. In Acts 16:6-10, Paul and his companions experienced inward spiritual roadblocks when they tried to preach in the Roman province of Asia. They were redirected to travel and preach in Macedonia instead. And then there was Philip, the evangelist, in Acts 8:26-29, which in Samaria, Philip received a clear spiritual prompting to go down a specific desert road, where when he arrived, the Spirit nudged him again to walk right up to a passing chariot, which led him to explain the scriptures to an Ethiopian official. And as we have just seen, spiritual nudges such as these can be of vital importance in directing our own decisions today as well. There are four areas that we can undertake to make us more sensitive in being guided by the Holy Spirit's promptings. We must learn to practice silence, whereby we can sense and feel the Spirit's presence. Fasting can do the same thing for us, as will solitude, and fourth, as will worship. One of the most important things that we need to come to realize in our decision-making is their sheer magnitude. We need to truly understand that just one wrong or one right decision can alter the course of our lives and shape our entire destinies forever. Think about the profound words so many of those on their deathbeds utter as their final words. Words of tremendous regret because they did not realize the magnitude of making their decisions and they got it wrong and how they got it wrong. First, they admit they wish that they had spent more time with their families. And the second admission is that they wish that they had taken more risks in their lives. Just imagine our world if so many of those in the Bible hadn't taken great risks in their lives. Seriously, what if Mary, Mother of God, had told the Holy Spirit, no, that she did not want to bring Jesus into the world? She didn't want to risk the shame of being single and ending up pregnant, not to mention having to explain it to Joseph, the man she was going to marry. Or Paul, what if he said no way to God when he encountered Jesus on the road to Damascus? What if he told God he wanted no part of what Jesus had to offer? Or what if Peter refused to give up the life that he knew as a fisherman, the safe life as a fisherman, when some guy named Jesus invited Peter to follow him and become a fisher of men? Or even Jesus refusing to accept the fate of the cross because, hey, Father, you're supposed to love me, right? Not allow a crazed mob to kill me. God, why are you doing this? Just about these four decisions in the Bible. Think about just these four decisions in the Bible, where the entire destinies of not only their world back then, but our world today would have been radically different. Let's be real. Some of the decisions we want or have to make in life, we want no part of, especially if we think there's a possibility that they can bring us more angst, more pain, and more difficulty. Thanks, but no thanks, God. Life's tough enough, many of us would say, and walk away. Kind of reminds me of the story of a small congregation of believers who were gathered for an illegal Christian service in an underground church in a communist country. When in the midst of it, suddenly several armed men stormed in military uniforms, burst through the door with rifles drawn on the churchgoers. The leader of the soldier barks out a loud order in which he tells them, "Any of you who will not immediately renounce the name of Jesus here and now will be immediately shot dead." Terrified with the finger of each soldier now slowly squeezing the triggers, one of the terrified churchgoers finally calls out, I'll go. Then dropping his Bible to the dirty cement floor, he hurries out. Six more of the churchgoers leave in much the same manner until there are now only five members of the congregation remaining behind. As undeterred, they stand together. They stand for the Lord. They stand their ground. Then a long moment of silence seeming like forever as the remaining five lock eyes on the leader of the soldiers. The military leader finally lowers his gun with the words, "Now that the cowards have left, let's pray." The point of this story is very relevant in our decision-making as Christians. Why? Oh, yes. Yes, this small group of churchgoers had possibly thought they had made a decision for Christ early on that would maintain them for their entire life, that it would be unshakable. Indeed, it was not. And yet, lest we throw stones at their defection, Satan can do far less than shoot us to keep us from making us not good or even not even great decisions. Anything he can do to keep us from making good decisions or great decisions, particularly if he tries to stop us with some of his precision attacks. With one of his strongest weapons coming against us is to bring up our past. His ammunition against us are called regrets, and it is so often highly effective. The enemy of our soul may impress us with a thought of how we have fallen so short before, how we have greatly missed the mark with things like we chose the wrong relationship, we trusted the wrong people, we missed so many opportunities, we made sinful choices. And perhaps one of the biggest of them all is the one that he can bring us down with big time, and that is the words, we wasted our years, or perhaps even the entirety of our lives so far. And how hard is it to move forward in our decision-making, in our thoughts, if our thoughts are shackled to our dreaded past? I want to hold up here just for a moment and allow you to call in. This is a call-in prayer show where you can call in and receive prayer for any need in your life, anything that's going on. It could be mental, physical, emotional, spiritual. It's the whole premise of this broadcast, the whole premise of why we're here. I won't be just praying for you at the microphone. I invite our hundreds of thousands of people from San Francisco to New York, as far southwest as Phoenix, Arizona, to pray with me as I'm praying for your need at the microphone. It doesn't have to be for you. You can remain anonymous. It could be a friend, a coworker, a loved one, anyone. So please do take advantage of calling in. And that number is 1-866-896-1360. 1-866-896-1360. Again, 1-866-896-1360. Please do call in. As I said, if our thoughts are shackled to a dreaded past, how can we move ahead? Remember, every thought of every day, of every hour, of every minute of our lives, Satan's aim in our lives is to destroy us. Should we doubt this, the Bible is rife with scripture to support his destructiveness. John 10:10 tells us that Satan is a thief who comes to steal and to kill and to destroy. 1 Peter 5:8 tells us that Satan is our enemy, the devil who prowls around like a roaring lion for someone to devour. A vivid picture of Satan's relentless destructiveness of our lives, including any good decisions we try to make. And yet, even with lives of some of those in the Bible seemingly destroyed by the enemy, God came to the rescue, bringing about restoration and a redirection and an ability to make better decisions going forward. Think about this for a moment, then believe in the God who can take the worst of the worst of what we have done in the world of our past regrets and take heart in this restoration of David when he did after so much failure. God's restoration of Peter after making a horrible choice to actually deny Jesus Christ, and the restoration of Paul after he killed and had executed so many of God's saints. Now, know that God, he can and he will restore our lives as well. Here's a good time to address yet another aspect of making decisions that can become traps in our lives, and that is what I call open doors. Opportunities that we perceive as a go-ahead or a green light in our decisions, and it may very well be. But the Bible also clearly warns us that not every opportunity or open door is from God. Open doors can very well be traps, distractions, or yet temptations designed to lead us away from making the right decision. 2 Corinthians 11:14 warns us that Satan himself masquerades as an angel of light. An open door can shed a pretty big light. Be that as it may, I'm certainly not discouraging us from considering open doors, but I am saying we should not make them the only factor in our decision-making or the most important factor in our decisions. Which brings us to another key factor that we must employ in order for us to make good and wise decisions in our lives, and that is discernment. Now you might ask, Mike, isn't that like the Holy Spirit prompting us to talk about, do the things that the promptings that we just talked about a few minutes ago, isn't that the same thing, discernment? Not exactly. Both are very important in making right decisions. The Holy Spirit promptings or nudges, as I referred to them before, are specific leadings from the Holy Spirit of God to guide us to take specific action regarding making decisions. But discernment gives us the ability to have wisdom regarding the implementation of that decision, to evaluate the right and wrong aspects of that decision we may be making. Let me give you an example. Suppose we're considering changing jobs after many years, and one of the factors in our decision-making is that the Holy Spirit of God has been giving us the divine nudges that now is the time to move ahead as part of that process. To move ahead as part of that process. So we're jazzed, we're excited. Obviously, we can feel good. God is in our decision to go for it. Now's the time. And let's say within a short period of time, we got a fabulous job at a dream company that seems to be opening up. So let's just say we get our first job interview at the company, then two more follow-ups, and we seem to have passed in flying colors. In fact, praise God, we may have even gotten a job offer. Amazing, right? A big door. So far, so good. Great salary, benefits, ability to move up in the company. It seems like it's God and God and God all the way. Then there's where discernment comes into play. Kind of look at his discernment as that inner traffic cop in our lives, so that when we're getting ready to rush to an obvious green light with stars in our eyes, all of a sudden a yellow light to slow down or even a red light to stop appears in our minds. What could possibly be wrong, we may ask. But then later that night, we were going over some of the policies of our up-and-coming new employer. Oh, then we see that we're going to have to join a union. Well, unions may not be our favorite thing, but still, for what we're getting out of our new job, soon-to-be company, we can live with it, right? But then as we read further, we realize that the union makes some contributions with our dues from its members to some causes that now go beyond things that we just don't like. And now one of those members who will be making those congregations will be us as well. It funds things and lifestyles that are clearly not biblical as well. So now it's just not lifestyles that we're talking about. It's now it can be we are in serious trouble. Not like the trouble with the people with the rifles pointed at their head, like an example that we went over a few minutes ago. I mean, if they didn't give up their faith, then they would lose their lives. In this case, with our new job prospect, Satan is far more subtle.
20: We have a caller coming in. It's Robbie in Phoenix.
19: Good morning. Good morning, Robbie.
21: Good morning, Michael.
19: Good to hear from you as always. Let me take a moment and introduce you to our audience, who I'm always proudly able to do. Robbie joined us about a year and a half ago when he was having a very difficult time in his life. As a matter of fact, he ended up on the streets. And God brought him a beautiful ministry out of that. Not only did he happen to call one day with the needs of four different people he had met on the streets, and we prayed for those individuals. And he kept doing that till God blessed him, and he came off the streets and gave him a home and restored him. And he continues to do that. The beauty is Robbie doesn't have to look very far to find people with needs. They run into him, he runs into them, and he has three or four people that we pray for each and every week. So, Robbie, thank you for what you do. And again, this is... anybody who's listening, any of our audience, this is where you get to be part, and this is the most important thing. Yes, we do the teaching. You can listen to that, and hopefully you enjoy it, get something out of it. But we need your prayers. We ask for your prayers that you be joined as great intercessors, so when I'm praying at the microphone, that these people's lives can be restored, that their hearts can be opened to the Lord and see him resurrecting and redoing their lives and or healing them or whatever the need may be. So, Robbie, please give us an update as far as who you met, what you did, and what we're doing today. Who we're praying for.
21: Yes, sir, Michael. I'd be glad to do so. We'd love to pray for Mandy today. She is 42. She has a couple kids. She has a husband and such. And really, my heart just for Mandy is just a closer walk with God. You know, marriage is for everybody who's married or who's been married. You understand that it's can really be a challenge. I mean, you know, just depending on how many years you're married, you go through different things through that marriage. And so that's the biggest, so she would just find a more complete reliance upon God for all the subtleties, problems, and issues that really face her every day. And then I would like to maybe change it up just a little bit here. The Bible talks about praying for your enemies. And through the years, unfortunately, collected a few of those, both male and female. And today, on my heart, is a couple gentlemen who, I've forgiven these people. And but the Bible says, pray for your enemies. So I'm actually going to ask you today, Michael, with the audience, to pray for these who have been very destructive in their own way. Some at a very much higher level, but nonetheless, and they are Mike M, Rod M, and Harold.
19: Okay. Anybody else?
21: That's going to do it for this week, I think, and maybe we'll touch on female enemies at a later time.
19: Okay. All right, so then let's pray. Let's start praying for me. I ask you to join, if you will, if you have the time, if you're out there and you're listening, if you could be an intercessor for these prayers, for these individuals. We invite you across this country to do that, if you will. So let's begin with Mandy, 42, two kids, married, challenges. And so, Lord, we just ask that you just ask that the challenges in the marriage and the challenges and the things that are coming against her life, Father God, that there be a restoration, that there be a resurrection, that she, in her decision-making, Father, can be fine. Her decision-making, she'll have the confidence that she'll see her life change.
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8: Welcome to Family Oneness, an exciting broadcast focused on God's families. 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
9: Bless you and welcome again to Family Oneness, focused on the family, a Bible-centered time of encouragement, sharing a word for fathers, mothers, sons, daughters, grand and godparents, all that make up our family unit. 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I'm your host, Pastor Bree Jackson. I'm a pastor at Solid Rock Cathedral Faith Church, with the senior pastors, Bishop R.E. Jackson. We're standing in faith for revival for our families. I'm excited to be here with you again, reminding you of your birthright to be an overcomer. We overcome by the blood of the Lamb and the word of our testimony.
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9: I want to welcome again Bishop R.A. Jackson.
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10: Open your Bibles and turn with me to St. Matthew chapter 26, verse 30, and it reads, "And when they had sung a hymn, they went out into the Mount of Olives. Then saith Jesus unto them, All ye shall be offended because of me this night, for it is written, I will smite the shepherd, and the sheep of the flock shall be scattered abroad. But after I am risen again, I will go before you into Galilee. Peter answered and said unto him, Though all men shall be offended because of thee, yet will I never be offended. Jesus said unto him, Verily I say unto thee, that this night before the cock crow, thou shalt deny me thrice. Peter said unto him, Though I should die with thee, yet will I not deny thee. Likewise also said all the disciples. Then cometh Jesus unto them, unto a place called Gethsemane, and saith unto the disciples, Sit ye here, while I go and pray yonder." Family of God, today we're talking about the undeniable master. We're talking about when we've been with Jesus, the effects are undeniable. When we're working for Jesus, the fruit of it is undeniable. When we've been called by Jesus, the causatum, the chain reaction, the aftermath, the residual, the fortuity of it is undeniable. Family of God, it's undeniable. Let them know that you're not trying to be, you're not aspiring to be. You have been shaped, you've been formed by the master, and his handiwork is undeniable. Somebody say it's the potter and the clay relationship. So we can have confidence in what he starts, he finishes. What he begins, he brings to an end. The good work that God has started in you, he is faithful to complete it. He is the potter. We are the clay. Family of God, I've missed you. Let's get into it. Know this, when God is working on you, when God is working in us, when God is working it out, when God is resolving situations, problems, issues, it's undeniable. The enemy wants us to do a mistaken identity. Call his bad good. Call his toxicity educational. Call his fake kind of love real love. But today, we are coming back to Bible Central because we know that the hand of God is undeniable. The work of God is undeniable. The master's work is undeniable. When we serve Jesus, the work of his hand is undeniable. Family of God, as a quick disclaimer, the enemy also knows that when we serve God, when we serve Jesus, his work is undeniable, and we'll recognize, we'll see, we'll be able to discern the work of the enemy. And by that, I mean no weapon formed against us will prosper, families, and we'll know when to put on the whole armor of God, whereby we may be able to stand the weapons of the enemy. Somebody shout victory. Now back to our study. We're talking about the undeniable master. This is not an ordinary master-servant relationship or birth. This is a holy promise from Alpha and Omega, from Elohim, from Adonai, from Jehovah Jireh, from Jehovah Nissi, from Jehovah Tiskenu, from Lord God Almighty Himself, maker of heaven and earth, the grave and hell, the creator and keeper of the universe and beyond. It's His Spirit, the Holy Spirit. Jesus is the undeniable master. Families of God, today we're viewing this message from the standpoint of being in the house of God, and also from the standpoint of not being in the house of God. So whether we're proclaiming our salvation or denying it, whether we're in church or staying at home, somebody today, whether we're exercising our gifts or burying them in the ground, according to St. Matthew chapter 25, Jesus is telling a parable, and he's around verse number 25 when he says, "The servant said, and I was afraid and went and hid my talent in the earth. Lo, there thou hast that is thine. His Lord answered and said unto him, Thou wicked and slothful servant, thou knewest that I reap where I sowed not and gather where I have not strawed. Thou oughtest therefore to put my money to the exchangers, and then at my coming I should have received my own with usury. Take therefore the talent from him, and give it unto him which hath 10 talents. There's something in the parable Jesus is stressing. There's something he wants us to know, something we can use as families, something we can weaponize to protect our children. It is obedience and not denying the Lord. Family of God, know this. Some have tried, others have attempted, but the response is the same. When you deny him before men, Jesus said he will deny you before his Father. So Matthew 10 and 33, without the Father, we have no hope, no faith for salvation. Our study today is to ensure that we do not deny. Refuse access to Jesus, that we do not deny his access to our family, our homes, do not deny access to our children and our relationships, our marriages. The Bible says that if we deny Jesus, he'll deny us before the Father. So right where we are, right now, we proclaim the Lord Jesus Christ. We give him full access to our life, our heart, our soul, our mind. Somebody shout amen. Family of God, the enemy knows that denying Jesus opens the door for evil to rule in our life. The devil knows that denying the Father allows for the battles of darkness to snub out the light in our lives. The enemy knows that when we deny Jesus, we cut our destiny short and our strength begins to flee. When we stop fighting to stay saved, we succumb and surrender to the work of the enemy. Somebody said, "Pastor Bree, why is this important? Why is it important about this undeniable master?" Well, family of God, there are two verticals we must talk about this morning. Shout glory be to God. The first one being Christ. Christ being our source. Christ being our master. We see this being played out in the life of Peter in all four Gospels. We know this because Jesus said the night of the Last Supper that Peter would deny him. He said that, family of God, after Peter said, even if all fall away, come on somebody, man, the book of St. Matthew, if all fall away, according to St. Matthew chapter 26, if all fall away on account of you, I never will. This is what Peter is saying. He says, "I tell you the truth." And then Jesus answered, he said, "This very night before the rooster crows, you will disown me 3 times. But Peter," somebody shout, But Peter said, "Even if I have to die with you, I will never disown you." Family of God, the trick of the enemy is putting enough pressure on our now, putting enough pressure on our marriage, putting enough pressure on the raising of our children, putting enough pressure on our extended family so that we will disown, we will deny the power of Jesus. Yes, it is Jesus. He has the power to change our life. Yes, it is Jesus. He has the power to heal our body. Yes, it is Jesus. He has the power to step into our future, work things out, bring it to the now, and give us strength for another day. Somebody needs to know that he is the undeniable master. Family of God, now that we have Christ, we have Christ. We understand that Christ is our undeniable master. We now have to get the aninity. And what is aninity? Aninity plus Christ is Christianity. Somebody today is saying, Pastor Bree, what is an entity? An entity is a word that means a way to sort people into groups by occupation, by clan, by place of origin, by patronage, by parentage, by adoption, even physical characteristics. Adding the entity to the end of a noun changes that word from singular to plural. So what am I saying? We must put Christian entity in our lives, Christian entity in our families, Christ being the clan that we belong to, Christ being the parentage that we belong to, Christ being the group that we belong to. Today, family of God, we have an undeniable master, and we belong to him, and we have Christianity. In other words, family of God, we're not in this by ourselves. We're not in this alone. Christ plus an entity. Christ being our master. Master means victor or conqueror, a presiding officer. Christ is our master. Our question today comes from the book of Romans, chapter 8, verse 31. And it reads, what shall we say then to these things, family of God? If God be for us, who can be against us? So when Christ is our presiding officer and we come along as his people, we've been sorted into groups by our occupation, what we do for him. Our place of origin is in him. We have our patronage and our parentage in him. We have been adopted into the royal family. We have physical as well as spiritual characteristics. Somebody needs to understand the enemy cannot defeat us when we stand on the word of God. Our strength, our hope, our faith increases. Anybody today feeling a little low in hope, a little low in faith, a little low in spirit? Today is your day. Today is the day that we declare Christ as our master. Something about that word tells me God intends for us to be obedient servants. Something about that word today tells us as family that we're in the obedience to Christ. Something about that word today that tells us is that we need to step up and come up a little higher. We're talking about the undeniable master. Peter tried it. It didn't work for him the first time. Somebody say the first time. The first time he's approached by a servant girl and she asked him the question and he denied Christ. The Bible says that she saw him. She saw him standing there and she asked him a question, family of God, and he was panic stricken and he said to her, I do not know him. The second time, the same girl, somebody needs to hear that today. It's not that problem. It will be the same problem. It's not that situation. It will be the same situation. It's not that blocker. It'll be the same blocker. And we need to know that our strength comes from Jesus. The same girl comes back, according to Mark chapter 14, family of God, around verse 69. And when she saw him, she said again, there it is, said again, standing around, this fellow is one of them. She didn't ask a question. She declared it and he denied it. Peter denied it. Family of God, we lose our power. We lose our strength. We lose our faith when we deny that Christ is our master. The third time, somebody say the third time, it was a little while. And Peter is, according to St. Matthew chapter 26, around verse number 73, it says, surely you are one of them, for your accent gives you away. Something about that anonymity, the way that you walk is giving away that you belong to Christ. The way that you're talking says that you belong to Christ. The way that you're living is saying that you belong to Christ. It gave him away, according to St. Matthew chapter 26. It said, surely you are one of them, for your accent gives you away. Then he began to call down curses. That's what sometimes we do, family of God. When we're not willing to be obedient to the master, we begin to put on things and take on things. And he swore to them. The Bible says Peter swore to them, I don't know the man. And immediately the rooster crowed. There's something about this story, something about this example, something about this truth that we as families need today. We need to stand up and take account that Jesus Christ is the master. He is the master of our homes. He's the master of our parenting. He is the master of how we deal with our family. We do not default to what weakens us. We step up to what strengthens us. I'm going to say that again. We don't default to what weakens us. And so what is that, Pastor Bree? It's the pettiness of life, the petty conversations. We don't default to what weakens us as families. We don't default to what weakens us on the schoolyard. That's for my younger listeners. And by the way, thank you for the letters. We don't default to what weakens us, but we step up to what strengthens us. And our strengths come from the word of God. Family, today, I'm excited because I want to share with you and confirm with others that Jesus Christ is the undeniable master. Family of God, our first point today is Jesus fulfills all things. Our reference scripture is found in the book of Ephesians, chapter 1, verses 22 through 23. And it reads, "And he hath put all things under his feet, and gave him to be head over all things to the church, which is his body, the fullness of him that filleth all in all." Jesus fulfilled all things. He is our undeniable master because he fulfilled all things. Our reference scripture is found in the book of St. Luke, chapter 24. St. Luke chapter 24, referencing verses 13 through 51, and I will summarize it today for our listeners. It talks about, "Behold, two of them went that same day to a village called Emmaus, which was from Jerusalem about 80 furlongs. Verse 14, and they talked together all these things which had happened. And it came to pass that while they communed together in reason, Jesus himself," family of God, take reference, Jesus himself, not a representative, but Jesus himself, "drew near and went with them. But their eyes were holden that they should not know him. And he said unto them, What manner of communications are these that ye have one to another as ye walk and are sad? And one of them, whose name was Cleophas, answering, said unto him, Art thou only a stranger in Jerusalem, and hast not known the things which have come to pass there in these days? And he said unto them, being Jesus, What things? And they said unto him, concerning Jesus of Nazareth, it says, which was a prophet, mighty in deed and word before God and all the people, and how the chief priests and our rulers delivered him to be condemned to death, and have crucified him. But we trusted that it had been he which should have been redeemed Israel. And beside all this, today is the third day since these things were done." Verse 22. And it says, "Yea, a certain woman also of our company made us astonished, which were early at the sepulchre. And when they had found not his body, they came saying that they had also seen a vision of angels, which said that he was alive. And a certain of them which were with us went to the sepulchre and found it even so as the women had said, but him they saw not." Family of God, Jesus fulfilled all things. This scripture goes on and Jesus begins to speak to them, and he begins to share with them, "Ought not Christ have suffered these things?" In other words, should it not be this way? Because the scriptures said it would be this way. Somebody today, should it not be that way? The scriptures did tell us that we have to put on the whole armor of God, not a component, not a piece of it, but the whole armor of God. Should it not be this way? It goes on, and this is where I want us to kind of focus today. In verse number 27, it says, "And the beginning at Moses and all the prophets, he expounded unto them in all scripture the things concerning himself." Jesus says, "These are the things that concern me, and I have fulfilled all of them." We know this story very well, family of God. We know that Jesus is their mystery stranger, that they're walking and talking with the Son of the living God. And he tells them in verse 39 to "behold my hands and my feet, that it is I myself. Handle me and see, for a spirit hath not flesh and bones, as ye see me have." And he tells them, it is me. It is Jesus Christ, the risen Savior. He goes on. He tells them in verse number 46, "Thus it is written, and thus it is behooved Christ to suffer, to rise from the dead the third day. And that repentance," this is for you and me, "that repentance and remission of sins should be preached in his name among all nations, beginning at Jerusalem." The Bible goes on to say to them, and verse 49 is where we get our courage. It's where we get our faith. It's where we get our strength today. He says, "And behold, I send the promise of my Father upon you. But tarry ye in the city of Jerusalem until you have been endued with power from on high." The Bible says he lifted up his hands and he blessed them. Today, family of God, we take reference to this scripture. We ourselves find ourselves on the walk of life. Come on, somebody. We find ourselves having to care for our families and care for our children. It's called living, somebody, walking this journey. But we walk not alone. We have Christianity. We have Christ as our master, and we are his people walking along in this journey. And we find ourselves with Christ himself. He's walking along with us. And take courage, because he's going to strengthen us and he's going to bless us and he's going to give us what we need. Today, family of God, Jesus Christ fulfills all so that we can have his word, we can have the strength, and we can have the power to live this life victoriously. But wait here. Come on, somebody. Wait here until you've been endued with power from on high. Somebody shout, I get that. Our application today is, do not deny the strength of God. Do not deny the faith of God. Do not deny the power of God. He has given us the victory. He is our undeniable master. We must not allow the pressures of this life, the pressures of living, the pressures of working, the pressures of providing, the pressures of parenting, the pressures of family, to get us to deny our master. Jesus Christ is the master. And when we stand on it, we receive the faith and the strength and the spirit of God to be victorious. Somebody shout amen. Families of God, our second point today is, as Jesus said, so it must be. St. Matthew chapter 21, verse 21 is where we get our reference. And it says, Jesus answered and said unto them, verily I say unto you, if ye have faith and doubt not, ye shall not only do this which is done to the fig tree, but also if ye shall say unto this mountain, be thou removed, and be thou cast into the sea, it shall be done. Verse 22, and all things, somebody say all things whatsoever ye shall ask in prayer, believing, ye shall receive. Family of God, today our second point is, Jesus said, so it must be. In the line of talking about the undeniable master, why such a word? Why such a word? Most of our families are strengthened by unity. Come on, somebody. And so knowing that we have Christ's unity in God, we can stand up to those things that are attacking, those things that are coming against, those things that are compromising our families. Our supporting scripture is found in St. Luke chapter 6, starting around verse number 39. And it says, and he spake a parable, talking about Jesus. He spake a parable unto them. Can the blind lead the blind? Shall they not both fall into the ditch? Verse 40. The disciples is not above his master, but every one that is perfect shall be as his master. And why beholdest thou this mote that is in thy brother's eye, but perceiveth not the beam that is in thine own eye? Family of God, as Jesus said it, so it must be. We must understand that in living a life that's submitted and committed to the master, we must follow the principles of Christ. Can the blind lead the blind? Shall they not both fall into the ditch? He says. And then he goes on to say that a disciple is not above his master. Then Jesus tells us something that is very powerful, that as families we must understand and we must keep into the front of our living. Why beholdest the mote that is in thy brother's eye, but would not behold the mote that's in our eye? There are these life principles that come along with surrendering to Jesus Christ as the master. In other words, we can't live one way and talk another. We can't talk one way and live another. We must be in unity. We must be in unity, unified, codified with our living and our being in order to be in Christianity. It requires our living and the being. Families of God, we're strengthened in unity, but we're victorious in Christianity. We're strengthened in unity, but we are victorious when Christ is our master and we are his people. We're strengthened in unity, but we're victorious in Christianity. Somebody shout amen. Our supporting scripture is found in the book of St. John. Turn with me to St. John chapter 14, starting around verse number 11. Believe me that I'm in the Father, Jesus is speaking, and the Father in me, or else believe me for the very works' sake. Verse 12, verily, verily, I say unto you, he that believeth on me, the works that I do, shall he do also in greater works. Somebody shout, greater works than these shall he do, because I go unto my Father. And whatsoever ye shall ask in my name, that will I do, that the Father may be glorified in the Son. And if ye shall ask anything in my name, I will do it. We as Christians, we believe in the scripture. We quote the scripture. We use it at times where we're asking the Lord to answer prayers. And we repeat this. We recite this. We remind him of the scripture. But today, families of God, he's reminding us that it goes on, verse number 15. It says, If ye love me, keep my commandments, and I will pray the Father, he shall give you another comforter, that he may abide with you forever. Even the Spirit of truth, whom the world cannot receive, because it seeth him not, neither knoweth him. But ye know him, for he dwelleth with you, and shall be in you. I will not leave you comfortless. I will come to you. There's a part B into the word after we prayed, and greater works shall we do. That is a case of victory. That is a case of strength. As families of God, we must know this. Our undeniable master gave us an if clause. If we love him, we will keep his commandments. That obedience surfaces again, families of God. Our application is found in the book of Philippians, chapter 4, starting at verse number 12, where it says, I know both how to be abased, and I know how to abound. Everywhere and in all things, I'm instructed both to be full and to be hungry, both to abound and to suffer need. Verse 13, I can do all things through Christ, which strengtheneth me. Family of God, today, the purpose is not to allow the enemy to come in and take, steal, and destroy the things of God in our families. It is to know that we have an undeniable master. We must not be tricked through pressure, strain, pain, or lack of gain. Families of God, know this. Point number one, Jesus fulfilled it all. There's nothing missing, nothing lacking, nothing needing to be done. He is the author and the finisher. He's the architect and the designer of our life and of this world. Point number two was all about it must be this way. The must be this way is the way in which Jesus came to provide us salvation, redemption, and gives us the ability to have remission of sin. And he provided a path to power. Power from on high. Praise the Lord, Bishop. While the Spirit of God is still moving, will you please come and say a prayer for us?
6: Let us pray. Lord God, your families today are stirring up the gift that you have given us, making much room for much power. Not our own might, but your might, power working in us. Lord Jesus, we thank you. For your amazing love has been poured out for us at the cross and poured into us by the Holy Spirit. We want to taste and experience more of the depth and breadth and length and height of your amazing love. Help us to walk by faith. Help us to endure in suffering. Help us to fully embrace your Son, Jesus Christ, our Redeemer. So pour out your love in our hearts in increasing measure by the power of your Holy Spirit through Jesus Christ, our Lord. We stand on the word of God today, knowing that we do not speak in the words which men's wisdom teach, but which the Holy Ghost teaches, comparing spirit things with spiritual. We hear from your throne room today that the natural man receiveth not the things of the Spirit of God, for they are foolishness to him. Neither can he know them, because they are spiritually discerned. But he that is spiritual judges all things, yet he himself is judged of no man. We had a question, who has known the mind of the Lord that he may instruct him? But we have the mind of Christ. We are victorious. We bless your name now to him who is able to do exceedingly abundantly above all that we ask or think, according to the power that works in us. To him be glory in the church by Christ Jesus to all generations forever and ever. Someone say amen and amen.
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19: 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Amazing grace, how sweet the sound that saved a wretch like me. I once was lost, but now am found, was blind, but now I see. 'Twas grace that taught my heart to fear, and grace my fears relieved. How precious did that grace appear that hour I first believed.
20: 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Today's topic is God and Intuition. And now here's your Shedding Shackles host, Roland Trujillo.
19: Hi, everyone. Welcome. Today, I want to talk about grace. We love the song, Amazing Grace. Somehow that song resonates with people in some unfathomable way. It plumbs the depths of human experience and is very meaningful to people. Amazing Grace. I would like to share the words from the song, Amazing Grace. Amazing grace, how sweet the sound that saved a wretch like me. I once was lost, but now am found, was blind, but now I see. And what is so beautiful about it is that it is true. We sense, all of us, that we are here at the bidding of God, and He can take our life away at any moment. He gives us time, lots of time for most of us, time to discover, to learn, to make mistakes, and then to see our errors and pray that we then cry out for real answers. Some people don't. Somehow, I don't know why, but some people do. They cry out for real answers, and God answers. And how does He answer? By turning up the light. How many times over the years have I used the example of the dimmer switch in your dining room? Maybe there's a chandelier over the dining room table, and you have a dimmer switch where you can turn the light up or turn it down. You can make it a gentle, warm glow, or you can make it bright, and any setting in between. Well, we live in darkness. We live in darkness. And in this gloom, we stumble around. We make a lot of mistakes. We don't understand what's going on. Things go wrong. And there's tragedy and suffering and confusion and misunderstanding. And we suffer. And we try to make things right. And somehow we seem incapable of it. And then we pretend, or we shove everything under the carpet and live on, at a very shallow level. But at some point, God turns up the light and shines the light into the gloom of your dungeon, and then you begin to see. You begin to see. And the first things that you're going to see are your errors. You are going to see, and how often have I said this? I'm just giving it as an example, but it's a good one, and it's true in many cases. Probably the first thing you'll see is that you resented your mom, or you resented your dad. And maybe you resented your brother or your sister, or you resented the kids at school because they were cruel, or some bully, or a teacher who had favorites. So there's a lot of resentment in you, and you have to see that. And the resentment often began with your mom or your dad. Sometimes your dad for being angry all the time, but more than likely your dad for not being there for you. And now you see it, and you're sorry about what you see. You regret, and it's a helpless kind of a sadness. You realize that you can't change anything. You can't change yourself. You can't make yourself right. You're just sorry. That's the beginning. And that is proof for you. Immediate proof for you in your life that God exists, because He has shown a light upon your wrong, and you suddenly see your own wrong, and you regret what you see about yourself. And it's also proof that God is good, because when you see your wrong, you also see that He doesn't hate you. He doesn't judge you. He doesn't condemn you. He just wants you to see your wrong so you can be sorry and be reconciled again to what's right and forgive other people and not hate them anymore. Wouldn't that be so sweet? That would be the sweetest, most wonderful moment of your life.
18: 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Shedding Shackles has been helping people cope with stress with principles of Christian stress management for over 34 years. So if you are stressed out, you will want to stay tuned to Shedding Shackles.
19: And you know that He's good. You know what He cares about. He cares that we don't hate people. And He cares that you stop resenting people and hating them. And then after that, you start to get better. That's all. So you see all of that in a wordless way as you're weeping, as you sob. You see your poor old mom, you hated her. Now you see that nobody ever loved your mom. And your dad, you hated him. But he never found a way. He lost it a long time ago. Whatever your mom needed from him, he didn't have it. And he didn't have it for himself either. And life was tough. He went through a lot of things you didn't know. You didn't know. But you judged him harshly. But now you see. He couldn't help himself any more than you can help yourself. See, now you can see you can't help yourself. You don't want to yell at your kids. You don't want to resent your husband. See, but you do. You can't. And somehow you can't seem to help yourself. Well, they couldn't either. So forgive. Let it go. Make it unimportant. All right. You judge them harshly and probably unfairly. And maybe they were wrong. Maybe Maybe some of you had rotten parents. Most of your parents were good, were decent, halfway decent. They did the best they could, but they messed up. All right, they messed up. Big deal. You've messed up too. But if God shines, turns his light up so that you can see, begin to see these things, then now light is in your life. And from that moment forth, see, but now instead of rejecting the light, instead of avoiding it, instead of denying it, see, instead of calling upon pride and the tattered garments of pride to support you, you let it all go and you just see yourself for what you are. And that's the beginning of salvation for you.
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19: Now, getting back to how I began, I said I was going to talk about grace. Do you see now that it all depends on God's grace? Amazing grace. You've heard the song, and yeah, it's cute enough or nice enough. So I talked about how it resonates with a lot of people. Okay. But for some people, it doesn't resonate. You hear it and you think, well, that's okay, but it's not that great. I don't know why everybody wants to hear it. To you, it's kind of boring. You know, you don't get it. All right. You don't get it. But it's because you don't get what grace is. And probably you have to see, now you live under God's grace. See, but you don't know it. Maybe you know it theoretically, but you don't really know it. But when you really sense it, then you know it. See what I mean? So grace. So what is it? Okay, maybe this will help. We have a term in the English language, a phrase. We have a phrase. We talk about a grace period. All right, so you get a new credit card, and maybe for a year, you don't have to pay interest on things. Okay, that's a grace period. Or you buy something, and you have a month within which to make your first payment. See? Or you are renting a property. Let's say you're renting somewhere, and you have to pay the first of every month. You have to pay, but there's a grace period. In other words, if you're a little tardy, they don't charge you interest. See what I mean? It's a grace period. It's so beautiful, a grace period. Well, God has given you a grace period. And the grace period for you is the length of your life. That's your grace period. For many people, it's 60 or 70 or 80 years. A grace period of 70 years. That's very nice, that grace period. All right. So that's what grace is. And what else is grace? It's graciousness. We say she's very gracious, or he was very gracious. It means that they're kind, forgiving, merciful, compassionate. See? And they're not harsh. They're not violent. They're patient and kind. See? So it's also that. So those two ideas together give you an idea of what grace is. Well, God is very gracious. God is very gracious. Now, we live at the bidding of God. And maybe now you can understand, it says the fear of the Lord is the beginning of wisdom. See, yeah, we've known fear. We've known our father's anger or our mother's tongue. We've known the the schoolyard bully's cruelty or the gang's cruelty or the peer group, how they could be cruel. We've known that. See? But this is a different kind of fear. It's a sober acknowledgement, a sober realization. You realize that every breath you take, every day, every hour, every second that you have is at his allowance. I can't think of the right term. At his permission. And he sustains you. He sustains the entire universe, and he sustains you with life. He gave you life and time. Time for something. Some of you have a sense you are around longer than you deserve, and there must be a reason for it. He's giving you extra time. Reminds me of the story about the guy that went to the doctor, and the doctor said, "I've got some bad news for you." The guy said, "What?" The doctor said, "You've only got 1 week to live." The guy said, "Oh, that's terrible, that's terrible. And you know what, doc? I can't pay you right now." The doc said, "Okay, I'll give you another week." Well, the doctor gave him another week. But you know what? God has given you another year. Some of you many years. Take advantage of those years to find your purpose in life. Now it's time for you to sober up a little bit and begin to live more thoughtfully. That's it. And the more you live life as you ought, the more joy you will have, the more peace of mind you will have, the more of a sense of happy innocence and freedom you will have, like you had when you were a little child. You will have more of that when you live properly. And it gives you more time to see other areas of your life that God will make you aware of that need to be, justification and repair. See, you've always tried to fix yourself. See, one of the things that is, see, there are several things that have blocked you from progress. One of them is your pride, your stubborn pride, and your unforgiveness and your hardness of heart. Okay, so let's say your heart starts to soften a little bit and you begin to see. The other thing that has blocked you is that you've always tried to fix yourself, to make things right. You've meddled in your kid's life, and that didn't work out. You've tried to fix yourself, and that hasn't worked out. Your resolutions never worked out for you. So you just have to see that you cannot, you know, Christ said, who can turn one black, white hair black or add one cubit to his or her height? You can't do it. You need God to do it.
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0: See, he's the one who created you. He made you. See, you are a special, human beings are the pinnacle of creation. Everything leading up to a human being, this very special being, part heaven and part earth, part spirit and part matter. The intersection of matter and spirit created for a purpose. And the human being is created in the image and likeness of God to know him, to learn of him, to discover of him, to marvel and what with awe and wonder at what he has wrought, and to live a joyous life forever. See, drawing closer to him. It's a beautiful, beautiful thing. And yes, human beings were meant to live forever. But right now, we've fallen pretty low, haven't we, as a human race and as individuals? And created in the image and likeness of God, we don't seem to exhibit a lot of that, do we? We are mean, selfish, spiteful, judgmental, resentful, vindictive, hostile, impatient, two-faced, and we tell lies. That doesn't sound anything like being in the image and likeness of God very much, does it? And yet we are. So something has obviously gone wrong, and it has to be fixed. And he can fix it because he's the one that made you.
1: We're guilty of a lot of things. A Shedding Shackles Minute. I'm Jeremiah Trujillo. We're guilty of denial, of meanness, of impatience, of saying things that we don't know if they're true. Or you secretly sense there's something not quite right, but you go along with someone. The only thing that can take away that burden is God. You see, your kids are suffering, your family is suffering, something is missing. Let your soul cry out to God silently. The first thing you will see is your own wrong, that you're impatient. Don't duck it. Some of you, because of your rages and seeking to get rid of the symptoms, took drugs or alcohol and did too much. 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
0: And you need to be reconciled. You need a new nature. You need to be reborn. You need all of that. In Christian parlance, you hear about that. It is true. Those words describe what it is that you need. But it has to actually happen. And he makes it happen. And he makes it happen when you get your ego out of the way and stop trying to play God. See, if you go around judging other people, you're playing God. See? And the only way you know God is through the guilt that you acquire for judging other people. And then through the evidence of the ruined relationships and so on that you see as a result of playing God. So it is necessary that you see that. Fortunately, you don't have to have an advanced degree or study. You don't need anything other than to simply see. Look, God gives light. And he gives, let's say, a bunny rabbit, or the squirrel, or your puppy. He gives them eyes so they can see. He gives them sight so they can see in the light, okay? And the bunny rabbit doesn't have to do anything but see. The bunny rabbit doesn't have to have some elaborate thinking process or study. All it needs is just to see. And for we humans, yes, God gives us eyes, earthly sight, but he also gives us a soul whereby we can perceive spiritual truth. You can see. you can realize, you can say, aha, I see my mistake. Now I see. I get it. He gives us that. Now listen again to the words of Amazing Grace and see the deep meaning. Amazing Grace, how sweet the sound that saved a wretch like me. I once was lost, but now am found, was blind, but now I see. All you need now is to keep seeing in His light and take it to heart. Perceive and take it to heart. Realize, understand, and take it to heart. And watch. Watch and wait upon God for Him to reveal things to you. And He will. He will reveal them to you. And the most wonderful thing that you have is this ability to see and to realize, and then to change from what you see and realize. He gave you a heart. See, remember in The Wizard of Oz, the scarecrow that wanted a brain, and the cowardly lion wanted courage, and the tin man wanted a heart? All right, so you need a heart. Do you need to see and take it to heart? You have intuition, and you have a conscience. You can see. All right. And you can understand. And when you see you're wrong, you can regret it. And when you see something sweet, you can appreciate it. And when you see the marvels of the universe, you can look at them with awe and wonder. And when you see another human, you can have compassion. See? So you have all of that. That's all you need. And then let God go to work on you. Let Him go to work on you. And if you see that you don't have...
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3: And one that doesn't spring from, looking forward to a meal or a gift or something like that, but one that springs from within, that you don't give yourself a new attitude. And it begins with being more forgiving. That's how your new attitude starts. Being more forgiving and not being resentful. That's how it begins. But with this new attitude, see, then you'll stop rejecting the truth. And stop trying to be the truth. And then truth will dawn, and it can then begin to change you. All right, so I've said quite a bit. I began by talking about grace, and grace is there. God's forgiveness is there. You've already been forgiven, but you haven't received it yet. You've been blocking it somehow. See that may be the case and wonder about it and go about your life. See, go about your life, do your duty as a mom, as a dad, as a student, worker, whatever you are, and wait and watch and call upon God. The cry of the soul is silent and without complaint. Call upon your Maker. Cry out to your Maker to, in his grace, to give you more light. So David, that's what I began to say. David said, create in me a clean heart, O God, and renew a right spirit within me, and restore unto me the joy of thy salvation. All right. So he messed up. David messed up. We've all messed up. All right. So we've all messed up. But now what? Now cry out to your Creator for help, and He will help you. Until next time, Lord willing, and the creek don't rise, I'll see you then. Bye-bye.
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6: Welcome to Miracles of God with Pastors Joel and Annalisa Jones. How true it is that most people value peace and security in their lives, but often seek to obtain it through ineffective and even counterproductive means. However, the Bible shows us that true and lasting peace is found only in Christ Jesus. Amen. So tune in as Pastor Joel teaches about finding true peace in the continuation of this informative series entitled, Where's Your Peace?
7: God won't tempt you. He won't tempt you, okay? But we're talking about temptation plays a part when it comes to us being carried away by desire.
8: Yes, our own desire.
7: What are you thinking and why are you thinking it? Who are you serving and why are you serving in that manner? That's because temptation is directly related to people's desires. So then if you desire something bad enough, okay, you want it bad enough, it won't take much temptation to get you to go after that thing. Am I right?
8: Amen.
7: Whatever it is, whoever he is, whoever she is, it won't take much for you to go after it if you desire, if your desire is strong, and you're tempted strong enough, your desires. And that's because people long to fulfill their desires.
8: Amen.
7: I told you I've taken a lot of police reports in my day. And a lot of things that happened to people was their desires got them in trouble. Mm-hmm. They knew the guy was trouble. Or he knew the group he was running with was trouble. Mm-hmm. Or he knew that when he did that robbery, it was going to be trouble. You're supposed to just sneak in the house and steal the money, but somebody was there and somebody got killed. It was trouble, but the desire was so strong that they had to do it anyway.
8: Mm-hmm.
7: They were tempted, okay? And you can call it your heart's desire. Boy, if your heart wants something bad enough, you better watch out.
8: Mm-hmm.
7: You know, what do we know about the heart?
8: Yeah,
7: we got to know about the subversive nature of your heart, okay? And the subversive nature of your heart and desire and temptation, I keep saying, I always look at it like this. They all live in the same building.
8: Same
7: that old deceitful heart, temptation, living next door, and desire, he really messed up. He stayed in the basement. They're all in the same area. That's how I have to look at it. Stay away from them folks, okay? Hearts, they're all deceitful. Above all, it says. So, Mark, just hold James 1:13 to 15 for a minute. I'm going to ask Pastor Annalisa. Tell us, Pastor. Take us to Jeremiah 17:9.
8: Jeremiah 17:9.
7: Tell me what that says, please.
8: It says 17:9. Oh, I had to go back there.
7: Go back, Pastor. Back.
8: Jeremiah 17:9 tells us this. The heart is deceitful above all things and desperately wicked. Who can know it?
7: He asked a question. Go ahead and read the 10 too while you're at it.
8: And 10 says, I, the Lord, search the heart. I test the mind, even to give every man according to his ways, according to the fruit of his doings.
7: All right, thank you, Pastor. Well, we see that God won't tempt you, but he will test you. Amen. James says God won't be tempted, can't be tempted, won't tempt you, but he will test you.
8: Mm-hmm.
7: Okay? And he'll show you. Where you are. He'll show you. Did somebody say that? I heard somebody say, he'll show you. Yeah, Sister Liz. That's right. He will. He'll show you through the testing. And that's why he asks you test questions. Where's your peace? You're going to find out about yourself, okay? So you see how our hearts play a big role as well when it comes to a person becoming swept away or carried away by temptation, desire, and things like that. The emotions come into it and all those things, okay? That's a lethal mix of ingredients spiritually. Huh? That's right. And they're all but sure to cause many people to stumble and fall for what is superficial and surface peace. Okay? Now, I want to say this too. Last time out, or the time before that, I think it was, because I preached part of this sermon to the people in India, so sometimes they cross over in my mind, but I'm pretty sure I talked about 1 Timothy 6, about how money is a root, can be a root of all kinds of evil. Okay, we looked at how money has always been one of the foremost things people look to obtain what they believe will bring them peace and security, okay? Security and peace. A lot of people think they find it in money, amen? And we talked about that, I'm sure. And having a desire for money to the point that it becomes a root of all kinds of evil. That happens a lot. We want to be in the money, as they say, okay? We get that from Lifestyles of the Rich and Famous, you know, that old sitcom that they used to say, that they used to show. Well, it's caused many people to stray away, even from the faith. You mean to tell me that you can have faith and be and know about God and money pull you away? According to 1 Timothy, it can happen. According to some of these televangelists, it's already happened. If you look around, okay? So they can pull you from the faith. It says you can be pierced through. That means driven through spiritually. Spiritually. Put a fork in you, you're done. Spiritually. Okay? That's what he's talking about. But if your desire for money becomes excessive, it's okay to have money. We need money. We need to pay our bills. We need to take care of our families. Kids need college. People, you know, you need all kinds of things. And that's okay. It's okay to want money. It's okay to work for money. But when it becomes the first and foremost things in your mind more than anything else, so excessive that you can't do anything else but think about money, more money, more money, more money, watch out. Watch out. When money is not enough, when it's never enough, no matter how much you have, watch out, because you're not going to have time for anything else. You see what I mean? Excessive money, how to get more money. Now you're gambling, and you're at the gambling shack, and you're at the gambling house. You know, they're at Cash Creek, and you're in Sin City, Las Vegas, and you got rooms with your name on it, and they send you things in the mail because you, right? Because they know you come there, and you're at the blackjack table all night. You know, the crap tag, you're cross-eyed, looking at it, okay? Be careful. Money will do all those things to you. Beware, because you'll ultimately discover that even money will not bring you security and peace.
8: Amen.
7: Just recently, I know you all have seen it. If I saw it, and I glanced at the news, I try to watch the news at 6 or 6:30 just to see what's happening, okay? If the Lord hasn't already told us. But just recently in the sports world, have you seen what's happening?
3: Yeah.
7: I know you all saw it. These athletes. Betting on, now I don't know, it's got to go to court probably, but when the feds come looking at you saying that you bet on something like that, chances are they've done their homework, at least to a certain point. I look back when Pete Rose was banned from baseball. I don't know what he did. It was probably something very minor compared to what they're doing now. Now they're talking about throwing pitches in the dirt and people making money off of them and telling you what they're going to do, how they're going to do. And the thing is, these men that they've exposed are making millions of dollars a year. See what I mean? They already make, if you're making $40 million a year, why do you have to gamble for $200,000? It doesn't make sense. And we'll get into this. We'll get into this about peace and how the devil can really fool you and run you down the road, because this is a spiritual thing right here. You're making millions of dollars, yet you risk your career, your family, your freedom to make $25,000?
8: Lord help.
7: Now you're being brought up on federal charges for gambling. It's happened in baseball. It's happened in basketball. I don't know if it's been in football yet. I don't know. But no telling what's going to happen. But this is likely due to the love of money, is what I'm trying to say. The love of money, and even as many of these people earn all these millions a year, it's just not enough. And their desire is giving in to temptation, and it proves that it's only surface level peace. and security at best. Got to be careful. But let me make clear that whatever fuels our desires, if it's not linked to God, is bound to be a detriment to your peace. Whatever your desires are, you better keep them under a short rein. Because sooner or later, that desire will grow out of control, even if it's eating wrong. Your desire for a certain food, if you don't control that thing, guess what?
3: It'll control you.
7: Control you. Yeah. So we can't get around it. We can't get around it. Our peace is in God. And so we've seen this, the world's peace is fleeting and temporary. All right. So let's see if we can apply this. Let's see if we can apply this, all of what this means. And as seen from a world of fleshly viewpoint, because some people can only see that way because they don't know the Lord. I'm going to ask Pastor Annalisa to take us, please, to the book of 1 John, verses 2, 15, and 16.
8: 1 John 2, 15, 16 says this: Do not love the world or the things in the world. If anyone loves the world, the love of the Father is not in him. For all that is in the world, the lust of the flesh, the lust of the eyes, the pride of life, is not of the Father, but is of the world. And the world is passing away, and the lust of it. But he who does the will of God abides forever.
7: All right. Thank you, Pastor. I said 16, but I'll take 17. You see, that's one thing, Pastor Alisa. You buy three, you get one free. She'll give you another verse. Thank you, Pastor. You're so nice. You're so sweet. Okay, we'll take it. Okay. But anyway, we see what we need to glean from this particular, from these verses, is that the love of the world is contrary and counterproductive for obtaining the love of God. We see that? Mm-hmm. Says it right there. Do not love the world or the things in the world, right there in verse 15. If anyone loves the world, the love of the Father is not in him. Yeah. So it's flat out telling us, okay? His word tells us flat out that whoever is entrenched in loving the world, guess what? Ain't no love for the Lord in you. Because the world is all encompassing. It's going to lure you in. It's got the hook in your mouth. And that's what it's saying. Yeah. You, whatever your hobby is, if it's a worldly hobby, and you're going to be into it so much that you can't concentrate on the Lord. The love of the world, okay? If it's sanctioned by the world, if it's really, really, really sanctioned by the world, you can believe that it's probably going to be contrary to God. You'll find out. Okay? Yep. Jesus said, I didn't come to make peace. I came to with a sword. Okay? Mm-hmm. Jesus comes for a certain reason. If the love of our Heavenly Father is not in it, how can His peace be in us?
3: Amen.
7: See? How can you have God's peace if you don't have God? You can have the world's peace because you love the world. You can know all about the world because you love the things of the world. You can have a good conversation about the world and not want to have a conversation with a Christ follower because you just can't get into that. You see what I mean? That's the way the devil wants us to be. Okay? So we need to think about that. Many say they have peace. Okay? Yet, and they say they know the Lord. They say they have God's peace, yet they're living worldly lives. God's going to ask you again, where's your peace? Okay? Really, where's your peace? And before we close out today, understand from this text in 1 John, I want you to see how these three factors, the lust of the flesh, the lust of the eyes, and the pride of life, I want you to see how they fuel our basic desires. If you haven't seen that yet, folks. If you haven't, maybe you just think that's the way it was. Listen, before I knew the Lord, I had the lust of the eyes. I had the lust of the flesh. I had all three, the pride of life. It was, all of that was working big in me, you all. And I thought that guess what? I didn't see anything wrong with it, you all. I thought this is just how people are, especially men. The devil had me blind. Lust of the fly. Did I like flies? My attitude may have drawn some flies, but I didn't. Some people say he's so mean, he ain't come again, that old mean, you know, he always wants to fight. The lust of the flies. The lust of the eyes, lust of the flesh, okay? The pride of life. Oh, those three things So if you don't know the Lord, guess what? You got it. I ain't talking about y'all. But I'm saying if you don't know the Lord, your eyes are lusting. Okay? They might be busting. But if you don't know the Lord, your eyes are lusting, your flesh. You can't control it. And you got so much pride. I can't even begin to imagine what might be in you. I've seen some people that are so calm. They're so sweet.
8: Yeah. Mm-hmm. Well, call me.
7: They don't know the Lord. You better not call that person. Because as soon as you do something wrong, that'd be the first person outside y'all breaking out all your windows and everything else. I've seen it. I've seen men run from women. I ain't talking about women. I've seen women that need to get away from them men too. I'm just saying, we got to know the Lord, folks, because the devil's going to mess you up with this. So I want to look at these three factors, the lust of the flesh, the lust of the eyes, and the pride of life. And what that's what fuels our basic desires as human beings. And I have to keep it short. We're going to close out. But let me just touch on these three points, and maybe we'll get to do some more later. But touch on it before we end. First of all, the first one, the lust of the flesh. The lust of the flesh. The lust of the flesh causes strong desires in people for what? Physical gratification. That's the most things you get from the lust of the flesh. Physical gratification. That leads to sinful behaviors. Okay? What kind? Well, there's a whole laundry of this stuff. Okay? We know that people are gratified by intimacy, right? Let's put it like that. Sexual intimacy. Would be it fornication or adultery. Okay? That's the top of the list. But, oh wait, there's more. How about homosexuality? Same sex. Okay, I said it bad. Same sex. We got a child in here. I don't care. Same sex. How about that? And the rest you can figure out. I don't know how to say it, okay? That's what it is. Call it S and I. Sexual immorality. That's all. Okay. Let's put it like that. So, but also there's less dire sins that are different than those that are in the same persuasion. It's the flesh. I said food. We can say that long and loud. Food addictions and things like that. Desires for food. Okay, those things. When you can just taste that sweet potato pie. You can taste that old school banana pudding. Annalisa made a banana pudding for a coach we knew, and that coach, she said, take it home to your wife. He ate the whole thing before he got home, a big old butt pan of banana pudding with real bananas and all those, and the canned milk or whatever else was she put in there. I don't know what she put in there. But to put it all in there, the man almost died. Blood pressure went up. He was diabetic, we didn't know it. He ate the whole thing. He's so funny. And when he told us about it, his tongue was so thick, he said, He said, "Was that a pudding?" He said, "Almost killed me." He said, "It was good, but it almost killed me." I couldn't help it. I took one bite. I took the look. I that cup smelled it. It looked good. Almost killed me. Will you make me another one? I say that because he's gone now. But let me tell you something. No, we didn't kill him. I can laugh about it. Because if he was here, he'd be laughing with us. And he was a well-known man, Coach Ed Green. We loved him. And he was like our uncle. And he was so funny, he was a comedian. But that was something, boy, we laughed about that. And we laughed about it. I said, look at you, almost killed our coach.
9: So he'd get close to
7: us. Yeah, he moved to Fairfield just to try to get close to us. And but anyway, God took him home and he knew the Lord God.
9: Not from the banana
7: pudding. But I'm just saying, that's one of the things about that flesh, where you can taste that food already, okay? So that's another thing. Now the next thing is the lust of the eyes. Ho, ho, ho.
9: Oh, boy.
7: The lust of the the lust of the fly. Why do I keep saying that? See, the Lord knows I can't stand flies. And they keep messing with me, even in my sermon. You see that? Devil sending flies at me, kept me sending. Anyway, the lust of the eyes can and will cause you to want what you see.
10: Yeah.
7: Mm-hmm. Am I right?
10: Yeah. Mm-hmm.
7: The devil knows what you like. He'll send it your way. You ever seen people, you talking to them, and they talking to you, and you let the lust of the eyes loose as they're talking to you, and they say, yeah, I'll hear somebody walk by, and they say, yeah, I was just, and break the neck. Be careful. He just saw something they caught his interest, okay? Watch their eyes. I learned that in my profession. Watch people's eyes when they're talking to you, and they'll tell you, you can figure some things out. But the lust of the eyes will cause you to want what you see. The problem is, oftentimes, it's not what you need. You want what you see, oftentimes, is not what you have. Okay? You may already have it. You still want that. Okay? And another thing, a lot of times, it does not belong to you. It's already taken. Okay? Yet, you think somehow you can weasel in there and get it for yourself. Okay? That's the lust of the eyes. Bear in mind, it starts, they call that coveting. Okay? It stems from the lust of the eyes, often results in other types of sin. When you can't get what you want because you see somebody else with it, you start getting jealous. You can be hateful, huh? Things like that. Envious. Sometimes it leads to murder.
10: Yeah.
7: Huh? We've seen that. People get into all kinds of things. And you see it when you look a person up and down, your eyes. She ain't all that. No, they ain't her eyelashes. You know, when you get with somebody, you look at their head, you go, I like your hair. Men do it too, but we don't do it like that. We just look at each other and say, how you doing? How you doing? How you doing? You know, we go on. Same thing, it's the eyes. Lust of the eyes, okay? It can lead to jealousy, envy, and other things, okay? All this from seeing it. No wonder Jesus says, if your eye offend you, pluck it out. Okay? Better be a one-eyed jack in heaven, okay, than to be around here in the world doing the wrong thing.
10: Amen.
7: Now, the third and last part of this that I want to touch on is the pride of life. This is associated with the desire for worldly status, worldly accomplishments, recognition, pats on the back, okay, self-aggrandizement, all those things. And sometimes it's just about stuff, just accumulating stuff. Valuables, something sought after and secured due to your pride. I'm just the best. I'm just the tip of the top. I'm just the, I'm not the king of glory, but glory to God, I'm king. You know, whatever it is. That type of thing. That's the pride of life, okay? Be very careful. God hates pride in all forms. So there you have a short synopsis. We'll leave it at that. A short synopsis which has been put forward in order for us all to see how important it is for mankind to heed God's call, to believe in God first, and to have God's peace. Amen. As I spoke of earlier in today's broadcast, this is the God, the Creator, who is the head of all principalities and powers. So you know we need to be with Him. Okay, so Pastor, take us to one more text of Scripture found in John, the book of John, first chapter, verses 1 to 3, and read that for us, and then we'll close out for the day.
10: Okay,
7: please. John chapter 1, verses 1 to 3.
8: Okay, John 1?
7: Yes, ma'am.
8: Okay, 1 to 3.
7: Yes, ma'am.
8: First John 1 to 3.
7: No, John. Not first
8: John. Okay, 1 to 3. Mm-hmm. What I have in the beginning. Oh,
7: that's the one.
8: In the beginning was the Word, and the Word was with God, and the Word was God. He was in the beginning with God. All things were made through Him, and without Him, nothing was made that was made.
7: All right, that's it. We'll take those three. Okay. All right, so this is just another awesome, amazing confirmation that if God, whom we serve, is and has always been, and all things were made through him, okay? I know for a fact that we all can find the peace that we need in him. Amen? Does that make sense?
10: Yes.
7: So consider that, consider these facts and take it to heart. And that way we'll be able to answer the question, where's your peace? Amen? Yes. Hopefully we will do more, we will see more, we will hear more next time if the Lord has us come back to this. But we'll leave it at that for today. Praise God.
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20: Hallelujah. Somebody can testify. I don't look like what I'm going through because the Lord is keeping. He's keeping me. Hallelujah. Grab your Bibles and turn with me in the very Word of God. I want to call your attention as we continue this new series of messages entitled B-Side Saints, where we borrow from the music world where albums are making a resurgence. And on the A-side of the old school albums, that's where all of the hits were. But when you flip the album over to the B-side and played some of the cuts that you didn't expect to pop, you discovered they caught your attention and they ended up getting a lot more play than you ever expected. And in the Bible, there are A-side saints and B-side saints, so to speak. You know, Adam and Eve and Abraham and Sarah and Joseph and David and Solomon and all of those folks. But there's some other folks on the B-side that don't get as much attention, and yet they're the people that we can identify with significantly well. And so we began a couple of weeks ago looking at Caleb, and then last week we looked at Shiphrah and Puah. Today we want to look at the life and the biography of Josiah. So turn with me to 2 Kings chapter 22. 2 Kings chapter 22. His life is captured for us in Scripture in 2 Kings chapter 22 and 23, and then some other facets are repeated and included in 2 Chronicles chapter 34 and chapter 35. 2 Kings chapter 22, I want to read verse 2, and then I want to skip over to verse chapter 23 and read verse 25. Somebody close to you doesn't have a Bible, I ask you to be both kind and Christian enough to share yours with them. 2 Kings chapter 22, verse 2. This is how the New International Version translates the original Hebrew text. He did what was right in the eyes of the Lord and followed completely the ways of his father David, not turning aside to the right or to the left. Turn over to 2 Kings chapter 23, verse 25. There it reads, neither before nor after Josiah was there a king like him who turned to the Lord as he did with all his heart and with all his soul and with all his strength in accordance with all the law of Moses. You may be seated in the presence of the Lord. Heaven and earth may pass away, but God's word will stand forever. 2 Kings chapter 23, verse 25 again reads, neither before nor after Josiah was there a king like him who turned to the Lord as he did with all his heart and with all his soul and with all his strength in accordance with all the law of Moses. If you would pray with me and for me for a little while, you know I believe that when there is prayer in the congregation, there's more power in the pulpit for proclamation. I want to talk about Josiah the exceptional. Josiah the exceptional. Josiah the exceptional. I ask you to keep your Bibles open. Do your best not to go to sleep. I don't want you to accuse me of making anything up. Josiah the exceptional. History has a way of branding its leaders with a single indelible word. One word that outlasts the throne, that outlasts the empire, and very often outlasts the person's obituary. Ivan the Terrible, Vlad the Impaler, Suleiman the Magnificent, Alfred the Great, Louis the Pious, Wenceslas the Good, Ethelred the Unready, Alfonso the Slobberer. Every one of those names is a verdict. It's a one-word biography. It's a summary so compressed that it outlives the person to whom it refers. The epithet does what 1,000 pages of chronicling cannot. It tells you in one instant what mattered most about this person's life. Now consider this. Somewhere in the parade of Israel's kings, sandwiched between two of the most wicked men to ever sit on the throne, there is a boy who became king. His grandfather, Manasseh, reigned for 55 years of organized evil. His father, Amon, lasted just 2 years before his own servants assassinated him. And then, at just 8 years old, this child named Josiah sat down on the throne of Judah. This should be a hasty reminder that no matter how young you are, no matter how young a person is, they're never too young for God to use them. History never gave Josiah an epithet. It never attached one word to his name by which he could be remembered and his life could be defined. Scholars never rallied around him to give him a designation. But when you read the word of God, the Holy Ghost inspired the writer to describe Josiah in such a way that God himself is actually giving Josiah a one-word biography. One more time, 2 Kings chapter 23, verse 25 records that neither before nor after Josiah was there a king like him who turned to the Lord in all that he did with all his heart and with all his soul and with all his strength in accordance with all the law of Moses. Catch it, y'all. Before him, no one like him. after him, no one like him. The Deuteronomistic historian who has spent 22 chapters in 2 Kings cataloging mediocrity, failure, and outright wickedness stops the tape. He sets down his stylus. He puts away his pencil for just a moment because there has never been anyone like this fella named Josiah. And so, on this preaching occasion, I want to take the liberty to give Josiah his epithet. Not Josiah the good, because that is too common. Whole lot of people have been called good. Not Josiah the great, because that sounds like he only became great through conquest or expansion. I'm led to capture what scripture says about Josiah and you and call him exactly what God describes him to be, Josiah the exceptional. To be exceptional is to be rare, to be extraordinary, to be unique, to be unusual. And Josiah is not a museum piece of art for us to behold. No, Josiah is lifted up for us today as a mirror. And it reminds us that biblical characters are not here in the Bible to become models of morality for us, but to become mirrors into which we can look and find ourselves. In other words, as I'm preaching about Josiah today, I'm not just preaching about Josiah. My prayer is that before this message is over, that you will be able to put your name where Josiah's name is and say your name, the exceptional. Perhaps before we do that, we need to just consider and explore what caused Josiah to be so exceptional. Well, you've asked a splendiferous question on a Sunday morning, what made him exceptional and what can make me exceptional as well? And if you read through the scriptures, keeping your Bible open and doing your best not to go to sleep, I want to offer 4 things that made him exceptional that can make you exceptional as well. The first thing is, if you're going to be exceptional like Josiah, make the decision to be different. Make the decision to be different. Make the decision to be different. If your Bible is open in chapter 22, verse 1 notes that Josiah was 8 years old when he became king and he reigned in Jerusalem 31 years. His mother's name was Jedidah, daughter of Adaiah. She was from Botskath. He did what was right in the eyes of the Lord and followed completely the ways of his father David, not turning aside to the right or to the left. Maybe you missed it. Josiah's early childhood, I just told you, was a childhood of exposure and experiences from wicked lineage. I already said it, but let me say it again in case you missed it. His grandfather, Manasseh, reigned for 55 years of organized wickedness. His father, Ammon, was so wicked that his own men took him out after just 2 years of being the king on the throne. Josiah has been raised in a wicked and evil family dynamic. And yet the Bible says that he did what was right in the sight of the Lord. Maybe that doesn't sound like much to you, but when you consider the fact that most children become byproducts of and reproduction of cycles in dysfunctional families, the fact that he did what was right in the sight of the Lord says that somewhere early in his life, he made a decision to be different. Sometimes we presume that destiny is just left up to divinity. But what we must understand is that humanity has a responsibility to partner with divinity, and our partnership with divinity comes through our decisions. He decided, I'm not going to be like my daddy. I'm not going to be like my daddy's daddy. Now, chances are, he didn't get to this place without some guidance. Because whenever a king or a queen would come to the throne in antiquity, they would have a hand. That was a person who became their personal assistant, the person who became their guide, the source of wisdom and direction for their administration. With his daddy dead and him taking the throne at 8 years old, he certainly did not have the maturity and the wherewithal to be able to lead a nation, but he had a mama. And my hermeneutical suspicion is that the reason he was able to get to the point of deciding that he was going to be different and he was going to do what was right was because he had a mama who was in his ear. And a mama who was by his side. And sisters, you need to know that whenever a woman's name is mentioned in scripture, especially in the Old Testament, it is significant. That means that she did something, that she contributed something that was significant. And we don't need to have all of the detail for us to know that a mama's gonna mama. We don't have to have all of the details and all of the exegetical notes to be able to discern that if his mama, Jedidah, was in his life and in his ear, she was coaching him about how to be a different kind of king, a better kind of king than his daddy was and his granddaddy was. Are you listening to me? Yeah, yeah. He had somebody in his corner and in his ear that helped him to get to the point, to grow to the point where he decided, I'm not going to do the evil that my father and my father's father were guilty of. And so when he became the king at 8 years old, by the time he was in his eighth year of his reign, at 16 years old, he made a decision that I am going to do what is right in the sight of the Lord. DNA from generational wickedness was not powerful enough to determine how he turned out because he exercised the power of decision. Listen, if you're going to make the decision to be different like Josiah and thus be exceptional, then you got to deal with or wrestle with your conscience. I reminded you last Sunday that even infants manifest a moral consciousness that God has placed inside of all human beings. And at 8 years old, he had seen his daddy's evil. And he had seen some of his granddaddy's evil and wickedness. And I believe, I suspect, that something inside of him said, that's not right. He didn't have the authority to speak up. It wasn't his place to speak up. He may not have even had the capacity to fully digest it, but he knew deep down inside, that's not good. That's not right. And a part of the decision to be different means that you've got to wrestle with your inner conscience so that it leads you to a decision that even if it upsets and offends the family members around you, the friends around you, the associates around you, that you're going to do what's right in the sight of the Lord. When you wrestle with your conscience, when you deal with your conscience, it will help you to get over the excuses that other people in your family and in your friendship circle have been offering for so many years. Yeah. Just because your mama was like that and your auntie was like that and your big mama was like that, that doesn't mean that you have to be like that. Just because your daddy was like that and your granddaddy was like that and your uncles were like that, that doesn't mean that you have to be like that. You gotta yield to and deal with and win the wrestling match with your conscience if you're gonna make the decision to be different. And you also have to dethrone your heroes. Sometimes we have heroes that shouldn't be heroes in our lives. You gotta sometimes dethrone mama or daddy or big mama or papa or your big brother or your big sister. You might have to dethrone your cousin. You might have to dethrone the folks from the hood because you lifted them up too high. And when you look at their lives have not gone anywhere because of the poor decisions they've made. Mm-hmm. So know that you're not your parents or your step parents or your family. They may have been tough and you admire that, but be honest, they were also tyrannical. They may have been strong and you admire that, but they were also abusive. They may have had a good reputation, but be honest, it was only because of intimidation. They may have had power, but they were also oppressive. They may have had money, but it was through exploitation of other people, taking advantage of other folks. They might have had a claim, but they were also arrogant. They might have had some prestige, but they didn't have character. They might have been successful, but they were also selfish. They may have had position, but they were intoxicated by pride. And the billion-dollar question that I want to ask is, what kind of person will you be? When you can't blame it on people around you, and you have to take accountability for your own decision-making, what kind of person will you be? How will your life be led? How will you lead your family? How will you model the way for people who are following you? Got to make the decision to be different, even if it's uncomfortable. Even if they talk about you and say, look at her, she thinks she all of that. Because she gone to school. Look at him. He's speaking all proper English. Mm-hmm. Let them talk about you. Oh, she too good to hang out with us. She can't drink with us. Nah, you know, he ain't gonna smoke with us. Let them ostracize you. Let them make you feel like you don't fit because you don't. When you decide to be different, which means you have to dare to choose the right path. Josiah decided to do what was right in the sight of the Lord and fully, completely acknowledge God in all of his ways, like his father David. Oh, maybe there's a better example than the ones that you've been given. Did you catch it? Are you listening today? Ammon was his daddy. Not David, but his spirit was kin to David, and he was more like David than he was like Ammon or his granddaddy. Are you listening? Yeah, because he sought to do what was right, which means that you have to choose the right path. Listen, people talk all the time. I've counseled people, even recently, prayed for people that talked about, Pastor, I need you to pray that these generational curses will be lifted off of my family. And what I sometimes have to say that makes people uncomfortable is that generational curses are sometimes a misnomer, because really what's happening in your family is the result of generational disobedience. You want God to break stuff when you can decide stuff. You can decide I'm not going to be poor. You can decide I'm not going to jail. You can decide I'm not going to sell drugs. You can decide I'm not going to get pregnant out of wedlock. You can decide I'm not going to flunk out of school. You can decide my life is going to be worth something. The only reason things keep happening generation after generation after generation is that somebody refuses to decide and stand up and do something different by making a decision. Are you listening to me? So think differently.
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3: Could tell others how your life is going to end up. Because the company you keep speaks volumes about your direction and your trajectory. Mm-hmm. When you make the decision to be different, you're making a decision to be a person of integrity. And exceptional people choose to be around exceptional people. Are you listening to me? In your Bible, in verse number 3 through 18, I won't read it all, but I'll tiptoe through the tulips wearing my Jordans briskly. Here it is. The 18th year of his reign, Josiah sent his secretary, Shaphan, son of Azaliah, the son of Meshullam, to the temple of the Lord. Verse number 3. And he told them, go up, get the money ready, because we're going to rebuild the temple. We're going to repair the temple. And so he got all the carpenters and the builders and the masons together. And in verse number 7, he says, but they need not account for the money entrusted to them because they are honest in their dealings. He said, get the money for the repairs of the temple. Get all of the folks that we need to help us with the repairs. Go ahead and give them the money in advance and don't worry about holding them accountable because all of these men are honest in their dealings. In other words, I'm a man of integrity and I know that I've got people around me with integrity, people that can be trusted, people that are honorable, people that have integrity, people that are responsible, people that are accountable, people that don't need to be checked. Because I wouldn't deal with them if they didn't have integrity. May I ask you a question? Why do you keep dealing with people you know you can't trust? Why do you keep fooling around with people whom you know don't have integrity? That you can trust them in the light, but you can't trust them in the dark. You can trust them in the open, but you can't trust them in secret. Why do you keep surrounding yourself with people who you know can't hold water in a bucket with a handle and help, but you keep talking your business around them? Why do you keep letting folks into your house just because they kin to you, but you know some of your stuff gonna end up missing, whether it's lip gloss, a fork, a plate, a bowl, jewelry? Josiah was a man of integrity who surrounded himself with people of integrity. Verse number 8, he tells Hilkiah, the high priest, he says, listen, go to Shaphan. I want you to make sure that everything's taken care of. Shaphan comes back and says, I found the book of the law in the temple of the Lord. He gave it to Shaphan, who read it. Shaphan, the secretary, went to the king and reported to him, your officials have paid out the money and entrusted it to the workers and supervisors at the temple. Verse 10, then Shaphan, the secretary, informed the king, Hilkiah, the priest, has given me a book. Shaphan read from it and in the presence of the king. And when the king heard the words of the book of the law, he tore his clothes. Josiah surrounded himself with

0: people of integrity that would be honest about what they did and honest about what they found. I have much respect for LeBron James, not just because of his basketball acumen and accomplishments, but I have great respect for LeBron James because he came up with some fellas that he kept close to him as he was blessed to rise. And they made a pact with one another that they were going to stick together, that they would do no harm to one another, that they were going to help one another, and they were going to be the best that they could be. And as a result, if LeBron James recommends any one of his boys to do business with somebody because they know LeBron's integrity, they do business with his boys. And when they do business with his boys, they're not disappointed because they've got the same level of integrity that LeBron does. Stop surrounding yourself with the wrong kind of people. The kind of people that don't represent who you are and what your standards are, and more than that, what will please God. You don't have to be arrogant about it. You don't have to be uppity about it. You don't have to condemn anybody about it. But be intentional about it and surround yourself with people of integrity. But here's the third thing. If you're going to be exceptional like Josiah, make the decision to be different. Surround yourself with people of integrity. But verse 10 and following, verse 11 and following, shows us, let the book change you. Let the book change you. Remember, we just read it. Hilkiah the priest found the book of the law that had been lost, and he reports it. Now, don't miss this. I'm going to slow walk this for just a moment or two, because we can't overlook the fact that the book was lost. It's believed by some scholars, Deacon Mickens, that this was the book of Deuteronomy that they found. That's why in your Bible, in my Bible, in English, the B on book is capitalized and the L on law is capitalized. Because they found the sacred book, the Word of God. What's tragic, Sister Phoebe, is that the book was lost in the house of God. How tragic it is when the book of the law, which is the book of the Lord, is lost in the house of the Lord. Buried underneath the debris of religiosity and ritual and idolatry. So many churches, unfortunately, today are wondering why they're not growing and why they don't have much power. It might be because the book is lost in the house. The good news, however, is that the book can be found. It can be retrieved. And when they found the book of the law and King Josiah heard it and read it, the Bible says he tore his robes. He tore his clothes. See that in your Bible? No, it's right there. It really is. He tore his robes. Verse 11. That means that he broke down in tears, in sorrow, in grief, and in conviction. Because when he heard the word, it revealed how wayward God's people had been. And now he sits on the throne to lead God's people, and now is confronted with the fact that God's people are candidates for God's wrath because they did not remain true to God's word. When he read the book changed him. Some of y'all want some stuff to change in your life, but you won't read the book. Some of you want things to get better in your life, but you won't read the book. Some of you all want strongholds to be pulled down, but you won't read the book. And it's not just reading the book. It's reading the book and allowing the book to convict you so that the book can change you, because you can't keep reading this book and stay the same. Oh, no, you can read some other books and be the same. Oh, but you can't keep reading this book and it not change you. Are you listening to me? When you understand this, you understand that when you are changed by the book, it alters your behavior. It assaults your consciousness and it causes you to repent before the Lord your God. Church, the 21st century church is in real danger of this kind of condition because we have more access to the Bible than any other generation in human history. Yet the average American household owns 3 Bibles at the most. YouVersion, a Bible app that many of us use, reports that over 600 million Bible app downloads occur globally, and yet biblical illiteracy is at the all-time high. Is anybody listening? And so how does the word affect you? When Josiah read the word, it broke him down. It convicted him. When's the last time you let the word break you down? Oh, I know we like to bump and jump and run and shout and sing and swag and sway. But every word shouldn't shout you. Some word ought to make you cry. Grievously, every word ought not have you running victory laps. Some word ought to have you falling on your knees at the altar. Every word should make you feel warm and fuzzy and good. Some word should cut you and make you leave church with blood dripping behind you. That's the only way some things are going to change. Not just in your life, but in the lives of your family and your community and those that are around you. When Josiah read the book, he said, hey, we got to repent. He called the whole people of Judah and said, we got to repent. Now, I'm not going to spend much time on this because this is not my assignment, but I just want to at least put my toe on it for just a second. It's amazing to me that what makes Josiah exceptional is that he's willing to feel the guilt and make the changes that are the result of other people's evil. Somebody will read in between the lines and exegete it for me. He didn't do what his daddy did. He didn't do what his granddaddy did. But because it affected all of the people, he says, I've got to repent and I've got to lead this repentance experience for the whole people, because all of us are vicariously guilty of what people before us did. And in our country, there are folks that don't want to take any responsibility for anything that their predecessors and ancestors have done just because they weren't around to do it, even though they benefit from it. Josiah let the book change him. It led to repentance. That's how you know that it was changing him. But it also led him to replace God. I know that sounds odd, doesn't it? To replace God. What do you mean, Pastor? He put God back in God's rightful place. Because what the folks before them had done was they had removed God from God's place and put idols in God's place. And so they were worshiping other gods, and they were making altars and burning incense to other gods. And Josiah says, oh no, we've got to replace God. We've got to place God back in God's rightful place so that God and God alone is seated on the throne. Yeah, yeah. Maybe that's what you need to do. Maybe you need to replace God. Maybe you need to get God back in God's rightful place in your life so that you can know what it is to be exceptional. He let the book change him. How do you know the book was changing him? Because he repents and leads the people in repentance. He replaces God, and then he removes every rival. The things, the places, the practices, the culture, the mindset were all changed because it competed with God's place. I love y'all, but I need to say to you that it's time for some spring cleaning. I know you mean well, but it's time to get rid of the Buddhas on your mantle and to burn up the tarot cards and to destroy the Ouija boards and to get rid of the beads and get rid of the crystals and stop burning incense to unknown gods and having seances. Stop engaging in syncretism where you borrow a little bit of this from this religion and a little bit of that from that religion and a little bit of this from this other religion when God is enough all by himself. You don't need a medium. You don't need a necromancer to talk to the dead. That's how Saul got in trouble with God. That he went and sought a medium, a witch in Endor, and because he went to a witch and did not go to the one he worshiped, God said, you can't stay on the throne. Yeah. Yeah. Let the book change you. There'll be clear evidence that it's changing you. And one of the other things is that you'll lead the charge in rededication. You'll rededicate yourself to God. Yeah. Yeah. Well, you say, you know what, God, I meant well, but I got a little off track. I need to rededicate myself to you. The Bible says that he renewed their covenant with God because God hadn't broken the covenant. The people had. Is anybody listening? All right. I'll give you one more and I'm done. Are you ready? Josiah the exceptional was exceptional because he showed us that you have to make the decision to be different. Surround yourself with people of integrity. Let the book change you since you can't change yourself. By the way, sisters, maybe I'll get to this next week. One more caveat for you. When he discovered what the book said and he wanted more illumination, he sent the high priest Hilkiah a mail to Huldah, the prophetess, who was a female, for her to go to God and to tell them what God had to say that they should do. I don't know how it is that people still argue against whether or not God can use a woman and whether or not there were female prophets in the Bible and all that kind of stuff. It's quite clear if you just read your Bible. But here's the final thing. I told you that Josiah's biography is recorded in two places. It's recorded in 2 Kings chapter 22 and chapter 23. But it's also recorded in 2 Chronicles. And so flip over to 2 Chronicles chapter 35 very quickly. We're going to fast forward and we'll be out of here. 2 Chronicles, just keep on going. It's right next door. Right after 2 Kings, it's 1 Chronicles and then 2 Chronicles. They're all in the neighborhood. Chapter 35 of 2 Chronicles. Chapter 35, verses 20 through 24. Got it? All right. 2 Chronicles chapter 35, verses 20 through 24. Do you have it? Okay, here we go. So now we're at the end of Josiah's life. The writer of Chronicles says, verse 20, after all this good, after all of this reform, after all of these changes that Josiah made, he set the temple in order, and Necho, the king of Egypt, went up to fight at Carchemish on the Euphrates. And Josiah marched out to meet him in battle. But Necho sent messengers and said, "What's up? We don't have beef. I'm not attacking you. I'm at war with those other folks, the Assyrians. And God has told me to hurry. So stop opposing God, who is with me, or he will destroy you." Josiah, however, would not turn away. He disguised himself so he could engage in battle, a sneak attack. He would not listen to what Necho had said, listen, at God's command, but went to fight him on the plain of Megiddo. And that's where he died. That's where he was struck down, should I say, and would later die in Jerusalem. Final thing that Josiah teaches us is don't ignore the recall. Don't ignore the recall. Sometimes God will switch up on you. And rather than speaking to you through a prophet or a prophetess, he might speak to you through an opponent. He might speak to you through somebody who's the last person that you would expect to deliver a word from God. And if you're not careful, you can become so accustomed to God's favor on your life and think that you have it all together at all times, to the point at which you can just do whatever you want whenever you decide, only to discover that there was a recall notice that was being sent to you and you ignored it. Anybody who owns a car knows that from time to time, the automobile manufacturer will send out a recall notice. That's when the manufacturer has identified a problem that can pose danger to the operation of the vehicle. And so they send this notification, and you can only get the recall taken care of at a certified dealer. The good news about it is that if you respond to the recall notice and you take your car in to a certified dealer, they will fix whatever the problem or potential problem is at no cost to you. But if you choose to ignore the recall, if you choose to ignore God's voice, then the cost of any repairs will be on you, and it might end up that the cost of everything is on you, and that cost is your life, your career, your ministry, your family, your finances. He ignored the recall, y'all, after all of that good that he did, all of that exceptional leadership that he gave to God and the people. He ignored the recall. What about you? Has God been talking to you and you've been ignoring the recall notice? Has it been because God was speaking to you through somebody that you didn't expect God to speak through? King Necho of Egypt said, hey, God told me I got to hurry up so I can get this victory. You're in my way. And if you don't move, God's going to move you. But Josiah got to the place where he thought that he could do it his way. I move to a close now, but stop ignoring God's recall. God's been trying to pull some of you back because God sees some stuff that you can't see. God knows some things that you don't know. God wants to address some things that you don't even realize need to be addressed, but you keep ignoring the recall. And if you're not careful, it's going to cost you what it didn't have to cost you. And if you really keep ignoring it, it might cost you everything. He ended up living only 39 years. Didn't see 40 full years, although he could have seen hundreds of years if he had just responded to the recall. I'm done and I leave you, but what you don't want to do is do what my late pastor and mentor, Dr. William Augustus Jones, would say when he said, you don't want to live your life swimming the span of the ocean only to get close to shore and drown in shallow water. You don't want to be exceptional all your life and get to the end and blow it. But the good news is that even if your being exceptional is not enough, there's another king to whom Josiah's life points. Another king whose name starts with a J. And while Josiah was exceptional, Jesus is incomparable. Everything Jesus did before he got to the cross was exceptional. His birth through a virgin was exceptional. His first miracle at Cana of Galilee, where he turned water into wine, was exceptional. When he healed Peter's mother-in-law of a fever without any Tylenol or any Theraflu, that was exceptional. When he took two fish and five loaves, multiplied them, and fed over 5,000 men, plus women, children, and the disciples, that was exceptional. When he put a man's ear back on after Peter had cut it off, that was exceptional. When he spit on the ground, mixed some mud, and put paste on a blind man's eyes, and the man came out seeing, that was exceptional. When he showed up at Lazarus' house 4 days after Lazarus had died and called them back to life, that was exceptional. But when he went to the cross at Calvary, he proved that he was more than exceptional like Josiah, that he was Jesus, the incomparable king, because nobody could have done what he did when he died on the cross and he shed his blood to pay for our sins. And nobody could have done what he did when he went down into the grave and he led captivity captive and he brought out all of the saints of old. And nobody could have done what he did when he rose on Sunday morning with all power in heaven and earth in his hands. And so whatever you do, keep looking to Jesus, because Jesus is not just a king. He's the King of Kings. He's the Lord of Lords. He's the only one that has no peer, that has no comparison, that has no equal. And I wonder, is there anybody today that knows my Jesus? He can do what no other power can do, because can't nobody do you like Jesus, because he's in a class all by himself. But if you keep following him and you keep trusting him, eyes haven't seen, ears haven't heard, neither has it entered into the hearts of men, women, boys, and girls, the great things that God has in store for you. So keep on looking to the King. Keep on worshiping the King. And the next time life goes haywire for you, answer the recall. And if you don't know how to get there, but you got some folks with integrity around you, just borrow from Tamala Man and tell them, take me to the King. I don't have much to bring. Just take me to the King. And if I get to the King, everything will be all right. Hallelujah. Put your name there where Josiah's name was. Your name, the exceptional. Dot, dot, dot. And then put Jesus' name, the incomparable, because there's nobody like him. Come on, let's pray together. God, thank you for your word. Thank you for your spirit. Thank you for these B-side characters in scripture that don't get a lot of attention but have a lot to teach. Let us know that we, like Josiah, can be exceptional. From 8 years old to 39 years old, he was exceptional. And so help us to make the decision to be different. Help us to surround ourselves with people of integrity. Help us, oh God, to let the book change us. And God, please don't let us ignore your recall. Let us know your voice and yield to your voice, no matter which vessel you speak through. Now, God, I pray that because Jesus is the ultimate King to whom we look, that you would cause somebody to accept him as their Lord and Savior, that they might be forgiven of their sins, and that they might know abundant and eternal life through him. Cause somebody who is a Christian but doesn't have a church home to find one today, and allow them, oh God, to be connected and allow them to grow in their relationship with you. And we'll give you thanks. It's in the name of the Lord Jesus that we pray. And everybody that believes said amen.
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10: Most of the world, and even people in church, if you say, do you believe in Jesus? Yes. When you die, you're going to go to heaven? I hope so. Well, what do you mean you hope so? Well, I just hope I did enough good to get there. Which means they don't understand the Jesus of the Bible. They don't understand him.
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10: The Apostle John wrote to believers of his day to encourage them. And we need encouragement today too. He was encouraging them that they had assurance of eternal life. They had assurance that they were in the fellowship with Christ and they were in Christ's body, Christ's church. And so today we will hear from an eyewitness who was with Christ, that saw everything that happened when Christ walked to earth, that knew him maybe better than anyone else. Matter of fact, he nicknamed himself the one whom Jesus loved. That was his nickname. John, the Apostle John. And we will place through his letter the foundation for us so that we know that the rest of the letter is going to talk about the foundation of our faith. The absolute hard rock foundation of our Christian faith. So read with me 1 John chapter 1, the first four verses, and then we will pray together. John says, and notice he just abruptly jumps in. No one starts a letter like this. What was from the beginning? What we have heard? What we have seen with our eyes? What we have looked at and touched with our hands concerning the word of life? And the life was manifested, and we have seen and testify and proclaim to you the eternal life, which was with the Father and was manifested to us. What we have seen and heard, we proclaim to you also, so that you too may have fellowship with us. And indeed, our fellowship is with the Father and with his Son, Jesus Christ. These things we write so that our joy may be made complete. The world invents Jesuses of their own thinking. Gods of their own thinking. False believers of a false religion. And sometimes they call him Jesus. And they do that because they ultimately want to be on the throne of their life. They want to control their life. And so that's one half of the people that are out there. And the other half of the people that are in the world hate anyone that says we found the correct Jesus. We found the true way. We found the only true way, the correct Savior, the biblical Son of the living God. And then they hate you for that. Because you are thinking you're better than us and you're thinking you have the only way. How dare you? So, what is Christianity? Who is Jesus Christ? What does faith get you? What did Jesus do? What is this gospel about? How did this gospel come to you and I? Where are we supposed to go from here? What will accomplish this gospel? What will it accomplish in the end? These questions are flying around. If a person doesn't get saved by Jesus, then what happens to them? What portion of the work do we do? Most of the world, and even people in church, if you say, do you believe in Jesus? Yes. When you die, you're going to go to heaven? I hope so. Well, what do you mean you hope so? Well, I just hope I did enough good to get there. Which means they don't understand the Jesus of the Bible. They don't understand him. What does the sinner bring to the table? They think some good works. And it's not spiritual Star Wars. I mentioned that before. It's not like the light side of the force is God and he gives one vote for you. And the dark side of the force is Satan and he gives a vote for you. And you are the tiebreaker. You decide. And then once you're saved, you mess up. And we as Christians, sometimes we mess up a lot. Go read Romans chapter 7. I tell people all the time, that is the man of God, Paul, and a mature man of Christ saying, I do the things that I don't want to do. Amen. We all do that. The things I'm supposed to do, I don't do those things. Amen. We all do that. And so there's those out in the world that say, church is not real. You guys are hypocrites. Christ is not the only way. And if you mess up, you're going to lose your salvation even if he gave it to you. So how does one know that they are truly in Christ? And then how do we as a believer know that we are a believer and that we're not going to lose Christ? How does the believer know that he's going to stay a believer? Is there assurance of this? Or do I have to keep certain rules? Do I have to prove that I'm in the faith? And so we say, these are hard questions, and these are posed by the world, and I don't know the answer to those questions. And even as you say that, John, I've been in church my whole life, but I feel a pull in my own heart, thinking I've thought that, I think of those questions, and the Apostle John's going to tackle these questions. That's why he's writing 1 John, under the inspiration of the Holy Spirit. And as I previously mentioned in Colossians, Paul was dealing with the beginnings of a thing called Gnosticism, and now it's been several decades, and here it is. Gnosticism is in full force, and John is having to deal with it. And it's the idea that people go around thinking in church settings, maybe you've thought this too, that you know more than somebody else, or you have a special understanding that somebody else doesn't get, and you are the one that could give an answer to some of these. And then there are people that push this boundary, and they make up questions that are so hard, no one can answer them. Can God make a boulder so big you can't lift it? So they put all these questions out there, and they put all these things out there, and they make everyone go, I don't know, I'm questioning this, and I'm in doubt. And then guess what? They show this, and they pose this so deep and hard questions, tough questions, and they put it out there, and all the Christians go, I don't know, I don't know, ask the pastor. Oh, I can't get to the pastor. I don't know, I don't know. And then they say, we know. I actually have the answer before I ask the question. And the Gnostics would step up and indeed say, I will provide answers. And they were skeptics themselves, but they posed questions to make real believers skeptics. And then they would say, I'll provide an answer for you. And they pressed those in the church with fundamental questions that who they were and what they were supposed to be doing and the actual truth about who they are. And those people became to get confused, and they were true believers and they were getting confused. And Satan is using those people in the church to pull sheep away from the shepherd. So guess what? John's going to answer the questions. He's going to answer them. He's going to answer the Gnostics. He's going to push back against those that say, I have secret knowledge, I have special insight that you don't have, because I'm better than you. That's how the Gnostics came across. Well, guess what? God's going to move in John, and John's going to answer those with the Spirit prompting him, and the words from God are coming, and the words are going to provide answers. Not some answers that may not be right, real true answers from God, because it's God's word. And the question for us that we must grapple with as we read this is, what are we going to believe? Are we going to believe the Gnostics that still walk out there today and pose all the questions to us to try and knock down the Jesus of the Bible, or are we going to believe God? The Gnostics or God, that's your choice. So you have to remember, Gnostics, they're heretical. And I mentioned this before in Colossians, but just to recap, they have a dualistic mindset. They would say, mankind is sinful. We agree with that. So the body is evil. We would agree with that. And then they say, God is a spirit. We agree with that. And he's good. We would agree with that. And so you have a spirit. We would agree with that. So then they do some super math and they say, if God's spirit and he's good, my spirit's good and my body's bad. So you see where they're going. The human body being evil, my spirit being good, therefore I can do whatever I want with my body. And I can remain saved because my spirit is saved and it's good. Well, Spirit good, body bad. The carnal man loves this type of religion. I grew up Catholic, and Catholic is the perfect faith system for a sinner. Do whatever you want Monday through Saturday, and Sunday you can be made whole again, but these guys took it to a whole nother level. Do whatever you want, period. And your spirit will still go on to heaven. It's amazing. It's the perfect religion for sinners. And however, the greater ramification to this false teaching was not just what the person is falsely thinking they can do. What does this mean about Jesus? What does this do to who Jesus is, what the Bible says Jesus is? Jesus can't be God in flesh because the flesh is evil. The incarnation is attacked immediately in their thinking. God can't be a man because God is good and God is holy and man is sinful and the body is evil and he can't come into that evil body. Because holiness can have nothing to do with evil. And so they push a different Jesus. They push, I have an answer for you. I have special knowledge for you. It was a ghost. It was like an angelic being. It was an emanation from God. It was just fanciful things walking around that looked like a human being, but it wasn't a human being. And if you can't figure this out, if you don't understand how this can be, then come to us because we have the true knowledge. And that's what the Gnostics said. Why do you need Gnostics? Why do you need us who have a knowledge? Because we can tell you how this can be. I pose a question that you can't get out of, and then I'm going to provide an answer for you how this can be. And the Apostle John is worried about this and concerned about this in such a way, and the Spirit's moving on him, that he was still ministering. He's getting old. He's almost 90 years old when he's writing this. He's getting very old, and he's talking to the churches in Asia Minor, and he's teaching them, and he's teaching them against this heresy that was going like wildfire through the churches. Gnosticism. He was prompted by God to write these things down. Why? For all churches, not just those of that time, but those throughout history. Not just those throughout history, but for our church today, for us. For this church. At this time, all the other apostles have been martyred. All the other guys are dead, killed for their faith in Christ. And he, the Apostle John, is the sole remaining survivor that held the office of apostle. And he had been an eyewitness, and he had served with Jesus Christ directly for 3.5 years. And John experienced Jesus Christ's ministry. And John experienced Jesus Christ being condemned to death and going to the cross. And he experienced him seeing him put in the grave and knowing that he was dead. And he experienced the resurrected Christ. And then he got to see Jesus ascend to heaven on a cloud. He saw it with his own two eyes. He heard it all with his own ears. He touched Jesus with his own hands. And I believe God is moving John to write 1st and 2nd and 3rd John before he's going to be banished to Patmos for his faith, a volcanic rock of an island. And he would get a vision from heaven there and write the book of Revelation. And then the canon of Scripture could be closed. So as we look at this, we're thinking it's quite possible that all four of these letters, 1st John, 2nd John, 3rd John, and Revelation, were written in the last 4 or 5 years of this man's life who lived into his mid-90s. If you live that long and you've seen that much and you have that heart, you're going to be saying things that are very important and not messing around. And you can see that with how he started the letter. He's not messing around. He doesn't have time. He's old. So let's go back to the passage. Let's dissect it together. Verse 1, number 1 in your outlines is the reality of the gospel. Verse 1, let's reread it together. John says very abruptly, what was from the beginning? What we have heard, what we have seen with our eyes, what we have looked at and touched with our hands concerning the word of life. What does the word gospel mean? Good news. Good news. The only reason it's good news is because it's regarding a good, holy God. It's regarding a perfect Savior. That makes it good. He is the Word incarnate. He is the Word of life. Therefore, we know the reality of the good news only can happen if there's a good God and a Savior through whom the message would come, through whom that good news would come, and through whom it would become a reality. So this is the reality of the gospel. It's grounded and rooted in Christ himself. And that's why he starts with this way. John begins, right out of the chute, no niceties. No, hey, this is John. I'm writing to you at this church. I'm writing to you at that church. No, he skips all that. He goes right to the jugular of the gospel, the word of life. That's the answer. Who is the word of life? He doesn't put his name there. Who is it? Who does the objective evidence point to? Who is he, the word of life? Their subjective evidence. What does the subjective evidence corroborate of the objective facts? The word of life. He starts with this statement. Who or what was from the beginning? He's not a created being. The word of life is not a created being. He is from the beginning. People have a beginning, but he is from the beginning. You had a beginning, but he is from the beginning. He's not created as other men. He is not within creation. He's the uncreated one who existed from the beginning. Whatever was in the beginning, that was all things, that was creation. Yeah, he was from there. He was before that. Before creation, he was from the beginning. Colossians chapter 1 verse 15, he, Christ, is the image of the invisible God, the firstborn of all creation, not in chronological order, but in importance, in preeminence. For by him all things were created. He's the creator. He's God, Jesus himself, both in the heavens and on the earth, visible and invisible, whether thrones or dominions or rulers or authorities, all things, not some things, all things have been created through who? Him, the word of life, Jesus, and for him, that's Jesus, he is before all things, and in him all things hold together. Christ is God. Christ is before the beginning. Christ is the creator. Christ is the sustainer. He is Lord of all. He's from the beginning. He is the image of the invisible God. Not the way mankind's an image, no. He's the exact representation of his nature, like it says in Hebrews 1. He's not looking like him. He's not kind of like him. He's not like we're made in his image that's marred by sin. No, he's perfectly the exact representation. He is the spirit made flesh. He is what was from the beginning. So Jesus is God, therefore he's unchangeable, just like his Father God, just like Holy Spirit God. And remember the false teachers. What are the Gnostics doing? They're trying to say, I understand that Jesus is supposed to be a deity wrapped up in flesh. No, it can't be. Because body is evil. And so why is John, besides him being old, going right to this and forgetting all the, hey guys, haven't seen you for a while, in his letter, he went straight to the word of life. He's from the beginning and just bam, hammers it right out of the chute. Why is he doing that? Because he understands. I don't have time for introductory comments. I don't have time to let this heresy go out more and more and more and pull people away from the real Christ. He immediately launches into the truth. And the certainty of the truth, and the certainty of who the person is that's the truth, and the person is the God-man, Jesus. Not only is he the word of life, he's the unchangeable one, the uncreated one, he's from the beginning, he's the only real and historic human being who is God. And the reality of the gospel is that truth. And don't miss it, and don't let these false teachers pull you that way. He really is God and man. Jesus Christ is 100% God and 100% man, the hypostatic union. And if he's not, we're all doomed. If he's not for you, then you are doomed. And he goes on to say, I'm not just talking about something I heard about through the grapevine. He's saying the word of life going on in that text that we, including himself and other followers that were with him, have heard, we have seen with our own eyes this happen, and we looked at and touched with our own hands. We touched him because he's a man, he's not a ghost. And we saw him do things that only God can do because he's God too. He's the God-man, the word of life. And when you read that, I just noticed, look at all the past tense verbs. What was heard, what was seen, looked, touched, all past tense, all past tense, all past tense. These are actions that took place in the past because Jesus is no longer there. He's at the right side of the Father in heaven. And so we don't look back saying Jesus was just some emanation, just some floating ghost. No, he's a historic human being. He's in the record books, in those who don't even believe in him. He's not just a figment of your imagination or just something floating around called Jesus. No. And these false teachers are lying to you, and they're coming from the Satan who's the father of lies, and they're trying to claim that they have a knowledge that you don't understand, and they can explain this angelic-like ghost that's Jesus. And so John and the other apostles and his disciples had seen with their own eyes and physically experienced Jesus Christ walking around and eating with him and touching him with him and sleeping next to him and building the fire with him and going across in a boat with him in real time with real acts, teaching, listen to him preach. Amazing. And John and others had watched him for several years, and they were stunned because he would do miracle after miracle, heal people that had been lame from birth, heal people that were blind from birth, stop the waves and the wind and the sea from being in turmoil. Making fish do what he wants. If you're a fisherman, you'd like to be able to do that, wouldn't you? And so they're stunned. This is unmistakable. He has to have the ability to do this only because he's the creator, only because he's the authority over all creation. He has to be God. We've touched him. He's man. He's from the beginning. He's God. And these guys are liars. They're saying he's not. Turn with me to John. We're going back the other way. Matthew, Mark, Luke, John in the New Testament. John chapter 1. Verse 27 through 30. John's a much younger man when he wrote this by the inspiration of the Spirit. And he's talking about another John. We love Johns around here, don't we? He's talking about another John, John the Baptist, who was baptizing the Jordan, by the way. My name is John Jordan, so you remember that. John baptizing the Jordan. Verse 27, John says of John the Baptist, it is he who comes after me. This is John the Baptist speaking here, and the thong of whose sandal I am unworthy to tie. We thought we made that up. I'm not even worthy to tie his shoes. We thought we made that up. No, we didn't make it up. He said it. He said, I'm not worthy to tie the sandal thongs of this person who's coming, and that he is capitalized, that's Jesus. And 28 says, these things took place in Bethany beyond the Jordan where John was baptizing. And the next day he, that's John the Baptist, saw Jesus coming to him and said, behold, the Lamb of God that takes away the sin of the world. And then he explains to his buddies, this is he on whom I have said, after comes a man, a higher rank than I am. He's transcendent above me, for he existed before me. Jesus, who is coming, was from the beginning. He's 30 years old right now, but he was from the beginning of creation. John's telling us, and he's telling them through the John the Baptist's words, the reality that Jesus is God and Jesus is a man and he's still God and he still has his body even though it's glorified today. And you and I don't get to have an eyewitness account. And we often say, if I could only have been there and saw it, if I could only have heard, I would believe. I don't get to see it, but I get to read someone who saw it. But I'm not going to believe unless I can see with my eyes. If I can touch Jesus with my hands, if I could have a dream or hear an audible voice, John, believe in Jesus. Or if I could just have a thing that I can't explain, or if I could have a feeling, or if I could just have something to grab onto that's real. I need something to base my belief on. And the fact is, we don't get that. You don't get to touch Jesus. You don't get to hear Jesus speak. You don't get to see him do a miracle. But take heart. Jesus' own words said in Matthew is exactly why we have the Bible, is exactly why we study the Bible, is exactly why we have the Bible in our hands to read. It's exactly why the Spirit's on the inside pulling us into the Scriptures, the living Word on the outside, and the Holy Spirit of God on the inside. Matthew 13, you could turn with me there if you want, but Matthew 13, verse 16. Jesus is speaking here, and if you've often said this, look, I've been on the edge of believing in the Lord. I believed in my heart that he's kind of the one that I think he is, but I haven't given him reign. I haven't let him be the Lord of my life. I'm holding on because I hope I do enough good stuff to make it to heaven. That is a very bad plan. And we just said, only if I could know some more, only if I could have some special knowledge, only if I could touch or feel or do this. And in Matthew 13, verse 16, Jesus said, but blessed are your eyes, talking to those who walked around with him, talking to John. John, blessed are your eyes because they see, they actually see me, and your ears because they hear what I'm saying.
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16: Hello, listeners. Good afternoon. I'm Ajay Sani, and welcome to Business by the Bay, where we talk to successful business leaders and discuss various problems they are solving. And today, I'm really excited to be in studio with Thomas Rosenberg. He has always been passionate about guiding folks to grow and transform. Over the course of his 25-plus year career, he has worked in a variety of sectors and roles, often as a technical subject matter expert with people and teams from different cultures in over 20 countries on five continents. The underlying theme through it all has been guiding people and their organizations to become comfortable with change, to lead change, and to flourish. So, hello, Thomas. How are you doing?
17: Hello, AJ. It is a pleasure to be here. I'm doing very well. Thank you.
16: I'm really looking forward to your

0: learn how you have been helping people and leaders and organizations, and in really whatever their challenges are, and how you enable them to flourish. So why don't we start, from the very beginning in terms of like what made you decide become a coach? So tell us about your journey.
1: Yes. Well, as many coaches are probably will probably echo with this sentiment, coaching finds you. And it took me a while to answer the call. It was, you outlined the through line in my career, even though it was part of other work, but it was a near fatal bicycle accident almost 12 years ago that made me realize that I was tired of backing myself into somebody else's box. And that I was tired of wasting my life energy on something that might get us 15 to 20% of the way there, right? Change, 80% of change happens with people. Yes, technology can help, and it's people-based. So if we're not if we're not dealing with that, then the 80, we're doing the inverse of the 80-20 rule, right? The Pareto effect. And so I really, coming out of my accident with a traumatic brain injury, broken bones, it was very clear to me that with whatever life energy I had left, I wanted to focus it on people.
0: Wow. So you had an accident about 12 years back?
1: Yeah, it was
0: Wow.
1: June 13th, 2014.
0: This is really inspiring in its own way, because a lot of times I have seen something bad happens and people become victim in the sense that, okay, hey, why it happened to me? Now I'm struggling. And they almost, we start coming up with everything around us going on as an, excuse for that thing. That's one approach to go. And this other approach is like what people like you, they say, okay, no matter what, how can we get better, and how we can not only get better for ourselves, but also help people around us. And that's a wonderful way to live. So Thomas, moving on, every business is really out there in the world to solve a problem, because we identify there are certain challenges and people need help with those things. What you see in your line of work that people who come to you, your average client, what are the main challenges they go through?
1: So there are quite a, there's a range of presenting issues. That's what we call it in coaching. So, I had one client come to me and say, "I need the next promotion." But when you scratch the surface of that, there's so much more underneath it. I've had clients come to me and say, "I don't understand why my team doesn't support me." You scratch the surface of that, it's a delegation issue. You scratch the surface of why they're not delegating, it's a self-trust issue. Right, so it's digging down past that to the root cause, and but I see that leaders are trying to lead from their heads,
0: Okay.
1: and that's been popularized with people like Jack Welch and other big name CEOs who are just like, this is how you run an organization, but for me, leadership is a way of walking through the world. And at the end of the day, every business is a people is people based. You can't do business without people, either as customers or in operations. And that is where we need to be able to invite people on a journey with us. And like that client who said, "I don't understand why my team doesn't support me." Was, well, what are you inviting them on? Right? You say that you want their help, but you're not allowing them to step in. And so, what's the journey? How do you need to show up so that they feel included and so that then they can feel like they have agency and that it's they're being, they have choice in whether they join you on that because they trust you, because they see that you're walking the same path with them, right? Versus somebody I spoke with just last week who is wondering why he's has challenges, particularly in his back office of these 12 people, where there's squabbling. And he even admitted to me, well, my there's several times where I say, do as I say, not as I do. And so there's this discrepancy because we respond as humans to that coherence.
0: Right.
1: There needs to be congruence between your words and your actions to build trust. And when you are starting to embody the leadership that you want to see, rather than just saying, oh, well, this is what it needs to be done, and this is like, we don't need to run into solution. We need to say, what needs to happen here for the growth of the organization and the growth of the people that are involved in the process? To me, that's leadership.
0: So essentially, you help people who in their leadership roles are running their businesses, maybe they are independent or they have a big team. They are at a space where they feel they are not able to move ahead without any resistance, friction.
1: They're under strain in like on paper they may be good, but in practice they're struggling with something. And that could be being reactive under stress, that could be poor decision making, that could be different issues with how they're showing up, how they're having conversations. Can they have a difficult conversation? Are they conflict avoidant?
0: Right.
1: Because sometimes what's most important is the ability, and this takes practice, especially, and I'm conflict avoidant myself. How do you step into the center of that conflict to move you and the other person or the energy, because maybe it's a team, in a mutually beneficial direction? Because that might be the fastest, least painful way of resolving the situation at hand.
0: Right.
1: And that takes practice.
0: So if a person is going through that challenge, I guess there are two ways to address it. One could be sit back, a little bit detached, and analyze what's going on and then try to figure out and fix it. More like a do-it-yourself style, or it could be that, okay, hey, let me check with someone who knows how to get out of this or who has experience. Are those kind of, in a broad sense, two methods one can look into when somebody's going through it?
1: Yes, certainly. I mean, yes, there's always the do-it-yourself option, and the challenge for all of us is... And I actually saw this post that I sometimes have on repeat in my social media because I just find it funny. But it's like, on average, we have 3.4 blind spots, right? And it's not that it's like, who has a 0.4 blind, what is a 0.4 blind spot, right? But the truth of the matter is we all have blind spots.
0: Right.
1: And we can't always see why we're getting in our own way. And so somebody else pointing out, oh, you notice this tendency of yourself. You keep doing this.
0: Yeah.
1: And Einstein's famous quote that says, don't expect, like the definition of insanity is doing the same thing and expecting different results.
0: Yeah.
1: And so, yes, you can take a step back. Yes, you can say, oh, okay, what's the type of self-growth that I need to do? And where am I struggling? And then assess for yourself where investment in external support might be most beneficial. And maybe that's a staged process. When you have a coach, right, then there's an opportunity in two different directions. So typically coaching drops into two different categories broadly. There's horizontal, which is more skill-based, role-based, task-based. And then there's the vertical, which is what I specialize in. And that's who you are as a human. What I find is that there are, and this gets back to the blind spots, there are stories that we live by, and we've been living by those since we were 2, 3, 4 years old, because that's how we made sense of the world, when we were that young, mm-hmm. how we, because we're all hardwired for safety, belonging, and dignity. Mm-hmm. Sometimes we have to crimp one of those in order to ensure the other two.
0: Yeah.
1: And if we say, you know, if the story is I'm not enough, or I'm not worthy, or mm-hmm. I'm not lovable, or whatever it happens to be,
0: yeah.
1: that story is going to be practiced all the way through into adulthood, and you're mm-hmm. still practicing it, perhaps with the language that you use with yourself. What's that voice mm-hmm. when something takes too long or something turns out the wrong way? What's that voice sound like? Mm-hmm. Oh, you stupid idiot. Or, well, if you just had tried harder, mm-hmm. right? Or whatever it happens to be, that language. But the thing is, that's in your body. That's mm-hmm. not just in your mind. And so recognizing this is the work that I do, is helping people see how their nervous system is wired so that they can say, oh, that's that inner child that's been protecting me all this time.
0: Mm.
1: And how can I, under pressure, create choice to respond from my adult self? What needs to happen so that that inner child and the nervous system can say, oh, we have choice mm. when the kitchen gets hot?
0: Very interesting. So Thomas, if a business owner decides, okay, I need help and I should take help from a coach, the next question that I'm thinking would be, who is that coach? How do I find the right one? That is a good match for mm-hmm. me, because if I do a Google search or you know, ask AI, I'll get tons of options.
1: Mm-hmm.
0: And what do you recommend if a person is in that phase, just kind of figuring out that, hey, I need help mm. to get better?
1: Mm-hmm. So one is making the choice whether you want someone to give you a recipe
0: mm-hmm.
1: or if you want someone who's going to join you on a journey.
0: Mm-hmm.
1: And if it's someone who's going to join you on a journey, then for me, the prerequisites for a really good engagement and a really good fit with a client is, one, that you're open to coaching, right? Mm-hmm. You have that growth mindset, you're eager and willing to learn. Two, that you are committed to doing the work.
0: Mm-hmm.
1: The way that I work with my clients, yes, we practice things in the session, but because I'm trained as a somatic coach in somatics, which means basically working with body, mind, and spirit,
0: mm-hmm.
1: the nervous system, the emotions, the psychobiology, you need to practice, because we are what we practice. So how you walk, talk, breathe, the mm-hmm. way you stand, the way you sit, the way you talk to yourself, the way you talk with others, that all shapes your nervous system and how you engage with the world. And so it's practicing outside of class, mm-hmm. so to speak, outside of the sessions, and then coming back with what the results of that inquiry on your own has been. So that commitment is important. Collaboration, because it's a journey of self-discovery and co-creation, curiosity for yourself, of others, and being open to non-mainstream approaches. So that's really how I would help ask somebody to consider mm-hmm. how they want to be coached.
0: Mm-hmm.
1: There are some people that I respect who have over 20 years experience in senior executive roles.
0: Mm-hmm.
1: Their coaching is very different.
0: Mm-hmm.
1: But, you know, for certain people who might be selling a business or who might be looking more for that skill-based recipe,
0: mm-hmm.
1: these are phenomenal people to tap into. They mm-hmm. have a lot to offer.
0: Mm-hmm. Mm-hmm.
1: It's a wealth of lived experience.
0: So it's more like if one can find a person who can be a partner in that journey
1: mm-hmm.
0: from point A to point B,
1: mm-hmm.
0: then it's a case of feeling related, that, okay, hey, I can connect and I can listen to this person, and I would like this person to be with me, to be my guide.
1: Yeah.
0: That feeling should come. And then that makes it easier not only to make a decision to go with that person, but also to continue follow and implement what is being taught.
1: Yeah, absolutely. And you know, for me, my goal with every client is to work my way out of a job.
0: Mm-hmm, mm-hmm.
1: Because I'm, from my perspective, I'm not doing my work unless my client can stand on their own two feet.
0: Mm-hmm.
1: And, you know, when I'm working with somebody individually, it depends on where the person is, what their background is, et cetera. But most often, if it's not working, if I'm working with an executive, I'm typically working with them for about a year.
0: Okay.
1: But I've also worked with, I have a client that, three clients. I have a cohort. They all, two of them, it's been 2 years. Mm-hmm. One of them, it's been three.
0: Okay.
1: And it just, everybody has their own curve, but it's been a lovely journey with each one of them in very different ways. So, yeah, so in terms of the leaders that I'm helping, they're either business owners or mm-hmm. senior execs, typically in small or mid-sized organizations.
0: Okay.
1: My sweet spot seems to be organizations that are roughly 100 to 2,000 employees.
0: Okay.
1: But I've also worked with individual contributors
0: mm-hmm.
1: because they have that eagerness to grow. They have that commitment. They have the curiosity, the collaboration. And so that really is, for me, the most important.
0: Mm-hmm.
1: But in terms of like the work that I do,
0: mm-hmm.
1: when I start, whether I'm working with an individual or I'm working with a peer team, so uh-huh. 10 VPs, 10 directors, the whole C-suite.
0: Okay.
1: What I create is what's known as a declaration statement. And what's important here, I could go into details about this, but for those of you who know Fernando Flores and speech acts, this is one of the speech acts. Speech acts focus on the power of language to create relationship, possibility, and action.
0: Mm-hmm.
1: And a declaration is taking a stand for what you believe in, who and what matter most to you.
0: Mm-hmm. Mm-hmm.
1: And even when I'm working with a senior exec, a business owner, it usually ends up expanding beyond just the business goals.
0: Mm-hmm.
1: And because I'm working with the whole human, it's like, how am I showing up in life?
0: Right.
1: And it's not life coaching per se. You don't step through a door and everything that's non-work gets somehow vacuumed off you, you know, somehow, right? You're walking in as a human with whatever's present for you that day. And mm-hmm. so that's who I'm working with. And that declaration becomes really pointing to the desired development that wants to occur. And we're working towards that every single session.
0: Mm-hmm.
1: So it's like, oh, so what's alive today for you?
0: Mm-hmm. Mm-hmm.
1: What have you noticed in your practices?
0: Mm-hmm.
1: And I'm listening as we're checking in. It's like, oh, that's interesting. So that points to being living into that declaration. And it's like, oh, so this is the edge. This is the growth edge. This mm-hmm. is where we can explore, and we take a baby step.
0: Uh-huh.
1: And it's, oh, okay. So if we focus on, for example, connecting with your authentic self more
0: mm-hmm.
1: or your joyful authentic self, what becomes possible? Like, how would you know at the end of today's session that we've achieved what you want, the insights you want to gain?
0: Mm.
1: And then that's where we start, you know? And so it's really, that's our North Star all the time, is coming back to that, because what's most important is for you as an individual or as a member of a team to state, to feel the vision in your body and give it language so that your body can orient towards this.
0: Mm-hmm.
1: And that's how we start moving the nervous system toward new possibility and broadening choice under stress, under pressure. Did that make sense?
0: Yeah. So while you were explaining this, just a thought came. When we talk about coaching and all that, like, one of the things people usually say or you hear they struggle with is like optimal productivity.
1: Mm-hmm.
0: And it could be like, there can be various reasons, but at times people say that, okay, hey, I feel I can do more.
1: Mm-hmm.
0: And whether they are inefficient because of, you know, the whatever the systems that they are using, or it could be the certain habits, not prioritizing, or it could be as like, you know, wasting time on social media or whatever it is, like, you know, poor time management or like focusing. There can be, you know, various technical points to talk about. But at a very high level, are there...
1: Well, from that perspective, what I would be really curious about is the pattern of avoidance that you're mentioning in that, right?
0: Okay.
1: And it is so easy to be distracted in, you know, we have the phone, you get a text, you get another ping of some kind, and you're just like, oh, that, right? And so the question becomes, so when, going back to my work, when we... That declaration statement is really important. The other major practice that we do is centering. And so that's not grounding. Grounding is part of it. But centering, so it's, you start with your length, which is your line of dignity. And you need to feel your own line of dignity. It's your vertical axis in order to recognize and feel that of others.
0: Okay.
1: So this is how you feel yours and how you can recognize it in other people. So how are you interacting with others? Do you feel and honor their dignity, right? The second dimension is width, which is connection with yourself and others. How you let others in. And the third dimension is your back body, your depth, which is your lived history. And all of that integrates into the lower abdomen, which is, so if you were to put a thumb and let your hand hang down into your, thumb into the belly button, letting your hand hang down, it's the lower abdomen, basically. And this is, in many cultures, a center of instinct, action, and purpose. And so we're orienting dignity, connection, and history to be on purpose, to be present, to be grounded so that you can extend into the world in alignment with your vision and values. And the more you practice that, the more embodied it becomes. It takes 300 reps to have muscle memory, roughly 3,000, 3,000 to 10,000, depending on who you talk to, for embodiment, which means practicing that under pressure 80% of the time. And so it really comes back to, if you're in that situation where you're like, oh, the email, oh, I just got that emergency phone call or that text, right? What I'm hearing in that is being pulled very much off center. And if you're running pell-mell through your day, like that client that couldn't understand why the team didn't support him. He was running so fast, he was afraid that something was going to drop through the cracks. And to slow down was so scary. And it's so scary for all of us. But the reality is, it's not quantity, it's quality. It's quality in our relationships. It's quality in our interactions. It's self-care. It's building that resilience. And so being able to extend without being pulled off axis, right? Because the image I got when you said that, AJ, was somebody leaning way forward, trying to anticipate and trying to already have it resolved. Some people may freeze and throw themselves backwards. Some people may twist, right? And, but you can see this in their bodies. And that's what's really fascinating for me is being able to say, oh, you have this tendency. And so it's just like, so what is pulling you off center? And what is needed for you, for your nervous system, because you're the expert in your body, in your life, for you to be remain on center? What do you need? What needs to change so that you can extend out into the world from center in a balanced way, soft and open to possibility, present to what is, and on purpose?
0: Awesome. This is really good. So, Thomas, we are pretty much at the end of our show. So, couple of very, you know, short questions. But the first one is, what do you think is key to your success? What has made you successful? What attribute, what would you say is like the single most important factor?
1: So I'll say two things. One, willingness to learn.
0: Okay.
1: And really, and that willingness to learn is heeding the call, mm-hmm. and just saying it needs to be coaching. This is where I can bring all of myself.
0: Mm-hmm.
1: And the other, practice, right? I have my own practices that I bring to my clients, and that's what I do pretty much every morning first thing. And
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6: What's the matter?
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7: Yeah. Yeah, right.
6: Sure we are. 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
7: Yeah, forget them. 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
12: We know not the
13: Welcome, my friends. You're listening to the voice of the Eternal Gospel, a radio program brought to you by the Eternal Gospel Ministry, founded in 1992 by Seventh-day Adventist believers. This is a Christian program dedicated to bring to you the prophetic fulfillment, warnings, and revelations of the end time, and to promote the advancement of Christ's character in your life. I am Pastor Rafael Perez, and I invite you to have a word of prayer. Oh, dear Heavenly Father, I want to thank you for giving us this opportunity to study Thy Word and to bring this present truth messages to our viewer. Help us, O Lord, to be ready for Thy coming and to be with You very soon. In the name of Jesus we pray. Amen. Pastor John Grosswell, welcome again to our program over here. And also Brother Paul Forrest. One of the topic that we have been discussing is the second coming of Christ. And I'm sure that most of our, or some of our viewers has been, you know, asking themselves, what assurance do we have, or do these people have, in referring to us, that Jesus must be coming soon? I think that it is a valid question, or a valid concern. And I want to say that that was the same concern even for Jesus' disciples, as you know, Pastor John. In the book of Matthew, chapter 24, we read verse 3. The question was presented to Jesus. My brother John, would you please read it and bring an insight so our viewers also can follow us, as we always invite them to follow us, you know, week after week through the same TV stations at the same hour, so they can, along with us, be ready for what we have, what the Bible says, that it's going to be the most glorious and the greatest hope that we as Christians have, which is the second coming. The question will be that we need to analyze, has Jesus left for us a specific signs of His coming? And can we see that in the Bible?
14: Well, here at Matthew 24:3, it says, "Now as He sat on the Mount of Olives, the disciples came to Him privately, saying, 'Tell us, when will these things be? And what will be the sign of Your coming and of the end of the age?'" Mm-hmm. They are actually asking two questions. Mm-hmm. They were asking when the Jerusalem would be destroyed and when Jesus would come back again. They thought it was the same time. They didn't know that they were asking two questions. Yeah. Jesus went on to answer their question. He mingled His description of the signs of the fall of Jerusalem, the destruction of Jerusalem, with the signs of His second coming. And of course, the destruction of Jerusalem is used in the Bible as a symbol of what will happen to the whole world at the end.
13: That's a good thing to meditate in our mind, because the destruction of Jerusalem took by surprise to the majority of the people in Jerusalem, isn't it?
15: It did.
13: Because remember, the religious people even, they were entertaining the people with the idea that because they were God's chosen, they were God's people, nothing could have happened to them. God was so merciful and so caring that He wouldn't allow the Roman army to come and destroy them. Could history being repeated at this end time?
14: Yes. History will be repeated at the end time, because the destruction of Jerusalem, as I mentioned, is given as a symbol or as a type of what happened at the end of the world. So Jesus made it very clear that there would be many people who would be Christians, who would think they're going to be saved, and they would come right up to the end and find out, no, He will say, I never knew you. And that's in Matthew 7:21-23. You didn't have time to read that in the other program, but Jesus stated that that would happen. We know He was talking about Christians because they call Him Lord. Only a Christian calls Christ Lord, the Lord. And the people that call Him Lord, that's the Christians, they're going to come and they're going to say, we know we're saved. Well, because we had the Holy Spirit. We were prophesying in Your name, and we were working many miracles in Your name, and we were even casting out demons in Your name. So we know that we're saved. He says, then I'll confess to them. Then I will profess to them, I never knew you. Depart from me, you that practice lawlessness. These are people that they claim to be Christians, but they're not obedient. They're breaking God's law. Now, how is it that these people are so convinced that they have the Holy Spirit when they really don't? How is it they're so convinced they're following Christ when they're really not? And here's what Paul talks about this. He explains this in 2 Corinthians 11, verse 4. He says, "For if he who comes preaches another Jesus, whom we have not preached, or if you receive a different spirit, which you have not received, or a different gospel, which you have not accepted, you may well put up with it." Notice, there's more than one Jesus in the world. There's more than one gospel in the world. There's more than one spirit in the world. And so there are spirits that claim to be the Holy Spirit, but they're not. There's a gospel that claims to be the gospel of salvation, but it's not. And there is a spirit that preaches a different gospel and a different Jesus, and not the real Jesus. Yeah. So question is, what Jesus do you worship? What spirit have you received? What gospel have you believed?
13: Yeah, as I call it, unfortunately, we hear many, like I call it, engage into a social gospel, into an ecumenical gospel. And the gospel of Jesus Christ is the everlasting gospel. Why Jesus, the Bible call it the everlasting gospel? It is because it is the same gospel from the beginning. God doesn't change. God is not made to change, to say one thing today and one thing tomorrow. So it's the everlasting gospel.
15: Many attempts have been made to change the gospel.
13: Right.
15: We have so many religion in our world today. And in that text that Pastor John just read, verse 4, Jesus warned his disciples. The first thing he said, take heed that no man deceive you. I didn't understand that word until I traveled in South America and I tried to change some US dollars, Pastor, and they gave me back counterfeit dollars. And I went about to spend them and, you know, those receiving the money said, no, these are no good. But I'd never do a thing like that. And when I examined it carefully, I realized that I now had counterfeit money. I thought I was doing the right thing. I was convinced I was doing the right thing. My dignity was impeccable. But I was handing out counterfeit money in exchange for merchandise.
13: Because you were deceived.
15: I was deceived. And Jesus was trying to tell his disciples here, be careful, be extra careful, because in these last days, deception is going to abound.
13: And unfortunately, the sad thing is, according to Jesus' predictions, the majority, even of the so-called Christians, are going to be deceived. And that's very sad. You mentioned a few seconds ago about the Holy Spirit. How can we for sure know that it is the Holy Spirit that it is guiding us and not a false spirit? The Bible gives us that answer, Pastor John Graswell. One of the places I was thinking, contemplating to bring to our radio listeners is in the book of Acts, chapter 5, verse 32. And let me say, now that I mentioned radio, I would like to invite to go to our eternalgospel.com. And they can go over there and click radio program. And they will be able to follow the voice of the eternal gospel through our nationwide radio stations and listen to the voice of the eternal gospel at their time or, you know, and, or live through some radio stations from Florida to California. But Pastor John, coming back again to the question, because I know that is a question that many has been asking. I had to come across many years ago. As many of you, as you know, I didn't have the opportunity to be born into this everlasting gospel message. I was born and being trained into a very popular seminary to become, preparing myself to become a minister. But when somebody brought to me the truth of the everlasting gospel, maybe another day I can give a little bit of my testimony. But when the Lord gave me the opportunity to come across the truth of His gospel, the truth of the true Christ, the true Savior of the Bible, and I usually recall my days, I call it my dark days, thinking that I was walking and preparing myself to be a minister of God, when indeed I was very far off to become a minister of the true God. And as you mentioned, the Bible from the Old to the New Testament describe very clearly, point out how we can see if indeed we are walking in the path, in the narrow path, and led by the true Spirit. And one of those verses that I want to read is in the book of Acts, chapter 5, verse 32. Do you have it?
15: Yes.
13: Okay, read it then.
15: And we are his witnesses of these things, and so is also the Holy Ghost, whom God hath given to them that obey him.
13: To whom God was going to give his Holy Spirit, according to the word of God, Pastor John.
14: Well, it mentions there those that obey him, and that same thing, the same truth is stated in many different ways in many different scriptures. Jesus himself stated it. For instance, in John 14, he says in 15, and verses 15 and 16, if you love me, keep my commandments, and I will pray the Father, and he will give you another helper, that he may abide with you forever, even the Spirit of truth, mm-hmm. whom the world cannot receive. So Jesus said, if you love me, keep my commandments, mm-hmm. I will pray my Father, he will send to you the Holy Spirit to be with you forever. The Holy Spirit will never leave you. And the Apostle Paul talks about the very same thing in Romans 8. He says, for instance, what in verse 4, he says that the righteous requirement of the law might be fulfilled in us who do not walk according to the flesh, but according to the Spirit. Right. If you're walking according to the Spirit, the Holy Spirit will give you the power to keep God's law, to live a different Amen. Kind of a life.
13: Amen.
14: He talks about that over and over again in Romans 8. He talks about the same thing in Galatians 5. Mm. So this is something that is covered in the Bible over and over and over again. Mm. So the Apostle John talks about it. Peter talks about it. Jesus talked about it. It's very important to understand, we know, because the Bible talks about it over and over and over again. Receiving the Holy Spirit is linked with obedience. It's linked with actually following the Lord, living a new life, having a new heart, a new spirit. That's why Jesus said, you can't go to heaven unless you're born again. You're born of the Holy Spirit. The Holy Spirit creates, being converted involves a new creation. The Holy Spirit actually creates in my central nervous system a new spirit, a new heart. I have new emotions, new feelings, new desires. And I'm starting to live a new life.
13: As I mentioned, Jesus is not just good to forgive my sins and your sins out there, but he's also, through his grace, give us the power, the victory to overcome sins in our life. Isn't that a good news?
1: Absolutely.
13: Isn't that a good news? Oh, my dear friends out there, I believe that's such a great news that we should be rejoicing every day. But let's go back again. The signs, how can we be for sure? Because we call ourselves Seventh-day Adventist believers because we believe that Jesus is coming soon. And of course, of the seventh day, because we also believe in the perpetuity, the eternity of God's law. We don't believe that God says, today you should obey, you know, my commandments, and tomorrow he will say, well, it's okay for a church or a man or a minister to change my commandments. God is not a man. God says that what he has been giving us, not even himself can change it. He was very clearly in the Old and the New Testament. We will find time after time in the book of Malachi, in the book of Numbers, in the book of James. He said that, you know, his law, his commandments cannot be changed, cannot be altered, cannot be replaced. You see? But the enemy that doesn't want us to go with Jesus when he comes, then he has been introducing false gospels, false teaching, and false Jesus. Going back again to Matthew 24, when the disciple asked, they were pleading to Jesus, saying, okay, tell us, when are we going to know that the end of the world will be? And what will be the signs that we will be looking for? And yes, you mentioned already in previous program that Jesus kind of mixed two events. The destruction of Jerusalem, which took place in what year?
16: 70 AD.
13: With the destruction of this world. Now, since the destruction of Jerusalem, it was a type, it was a symbol, then we pay attention and the history, but there were signs. And one of the very first signs that Jesus told his disciples is in verse 4. Do you have it, Pastor John Grossman?
14: He said, take heed that no one deceives you. Actually, this warning is given several times in Matthew 24.
13: Right.
14: If you go up, for example, verse 11.
13: Yeah, you have it.
14: It says,
13: right?
14: Then many false prophets will rise up and deceive many. So you have, again, many people being deceived. And we're talking about a deception that causes you to lose eternal life.
13: Right.
14: That's what's dangerous about it.
13: And verse 24, the same
14: and
13: chapter.
14: Verse 24 says, yes. False Christs and false prophets will arise and show great signs and wonders so as to deceive, if possible, even the elect. So if it's possible, even there would be nobody saved. Everybody would be deceived except God intervenes so that the devil doesn't deceive everyone. And if we're not going to be deceived, we have to be willing to say, Lord, whatever you say, I'll listen. The problem today is like it was in Noah's day. We have all this science and philosophy and technology and all of these things. And so because of the increase in knowledge, and by the way, the increase of knowledge is one of the signs that we're drawing close to the end of the world. Daniel makes it very clear that that's one of the signs that we're drawing close to the end of the world when there's a massive increase in knowledge and in travel.
13: Wow.
14: You can read that in Daniel 12:4. Uh-huh. And so because of this, I hesitate to say it, but I think it needs to be said. It's like we're too smart to have to listen to God anymore. And so when God's word is read, people don't tremble anymore because we are so confident in our technology. We're so confident in our science. We're so confident in what we know and what we can do that we think that we don't have to pay attention like people in former generations.
13: That's right. And also, of course, as Jesus has been stating over here, there would be a lot of deceptions.
14: Yes.
13: The majority of the people is going to be deceived. Why? Because they were blind following blinds. And it is sad, but we have to bring this up because we love our people. We love Jesus. We love souls. We want people to be with us in heaven. We want to do what Jesus said to do. And thou should know the truth, and the truth should set you free.
15: What about the quality of the deception? Is there something about the quality of the deception, why it is so effective in our time?
14: The more a counterfeit resembles the true, the more deceptive it is.
13: Yeah.
14: So the deception that's going to be so deceptive is it will look like it's good.
13: Right.
14: It will look like it's Christian.
13: Right.
14: It will look like people are receiving the Holy Spirit. Right. It will look like they're having a marvelous revival and reformation in their life, but it'll be from the wrong spirit. Mm-hmm. And how do you test and see whether the revival, the reformation you're having is true or not?
13: Mm-hmm.
14: Isaiah says, if it's according to the law and to the testimony, well, then it's from the Lord. But if it's not, you better watch out, because a spirit that comes, and he's talking specifically there in Isaiah 8 about spirits, a spirit that comes and does not teach you the law of God, that is the wrong spirit. You think you're receiving the Holy Spirit, but it's the wrong one.
13: That's right. Moving along with the signs, other signs. So yes, we have seen, unfortunately, popular deceptions, people being following, you know, false beliefs and teachings. But also there was another one, which is verse 7 of the same chapter 24. Another sign that we are seeing, experiencing right now while we are presenting this program, The Voice of the Eternal Gospel, through our radio, through TV, through newspapers, and so on. Chapter 24, verse 7. Jesus gave another sign.
14: It says, for nation will rise against nation and kingdom against kingdom, and there will be famines, pestilences, and earthquakes in various places.
13: Well, are we seeing that?
14: We're seeing all of that all over the world today. We're having, anybody that checks this out, we're having more earthquakes than ever before. When I first moved to the state of Kansas, they used to say, well, we have tornadoes here, but we don't have earthquakes here. Well, about 2 or 3 years ago, we had an earthquake in Oklahoma, and since then, all of a sudden, now we're having lots of earthquakes.
13: Right.
14: Now, people are comforted. They say, well, most of these earthquakes aren't real bad. Well, praise the Lord, they're not real bad, but that we're still having a lot of earthquakes that a few years ago we never had.
13: It is a sign.
14: Yes.
13: And a group of scientists, we were talking on the radio not that long ago, how a group of scientists has brought, not that long ago, that in the last 100 years alone, it has been, we have been experiencing more earthquakes than throughout the history of this human race. Many people maybe will be reasoning and saying, well, the earth is becoming older, and that's the reason that we are seeing those, all this earthquake. The truth of the matter is, my friends, and Pastor John and Brother Paul, is that Jesus described that that was going to be happening. And how about the pestilence?
14: Well, they're pestilences, and one of the worst kind of disasters and natural disasters that people are experiencing are the famines that are happening. And a few years ago, I was listening to a person give a lecture to a group of college teachers. And I heard about this, and my wife was in this college, and he was talking about the terrible pestilence of AIDS in Africa. Mm-hmm. And right now, we ourselves are trying to help some brothers who have opened orphanages in Africa because there are children that have no parents because their parents have died from AIDS. It's a terrible, terrible situation over there. And he was saying, well, he said, what is going to happen? He said, well, about one country, he said, it's terrible what's happened with the AIDS, but he says, that's not really the worst problem. He says, before they die with AIDS, they're going to die with famine because they don't have any food. We've had recurring famines in Africa. I myself have been in Africa where in a country where you go to the grocery store and there was no food on the shelf. Everything had been bought. They didn't have anything more to sell. And so people were going from there to other countries in order to get food because there was no food.
13: Yes. Talking about going to other countries, you know, in my ministry, one of the part of my ministry is to travel to minister to so many people out there, South and Central America, in other countries, underdeveloped countries. And I have seen people, and I have to mention this to our viewers because I don't hear that often in the news, sadly, how bad it is in those countries. But I've seen people literally, almost crawling because they're not able to walk with some type of virus that is taking them on the Caribbean, especially. You travel in some countries, now you see hundreds, for not saying thousands of people with some type of viruses getting into their body. And that was not known to the human race before. But today, we see those things when we travel aboard. And of course, many of those countries, they don't report that because they want to see people, you know, the tourists coming. But we, as ministers, when we go, we can see firsthand the need to minister to so many people out there. Why? Because famine, pestilences, as Jesus said, are coming upon this earth. As another, I believe those signs are talking more eloquent than any of us can do it. Why? Telling us, announcing that yes, Jesus is at the door. There was another sign that Peter mentioned too, which I know we are not going to have time in this program today. But even the mockery, you know, people say, well, these people preach about that Jesus is coming soon. I have heard that over all my life. That is another sign. But in order to be closing today, I just want to ask you, my brother Paul, I know you have been a Christian all your life, and praise God for that. You've been walking in this everlasting gospel experience all your life. I have heard your testimony. Praise God for that. But have you seen in your life, and you are not an old man, you are a college professor, you are a man, but still a young man. Have you seen changes, drastically change, taking place in the last, let's say, 15, 20 years? I give you 15 seconds.
15: they're unbelievable. The Lord says in Leviticus chapter 11, eat clean animals. Ebola virus colonizes bats. So somewhere along the line, we have decided that it's better to eat bats. You know the rest of that story. A man on the television testified recently. His partner is a dog. He's a male and his partner is a dog. Do I need to say more?
13: I don't think so. Pastor John Grosswell, have you seen change? You got 10 seconds too.
14: Well, many people haven't lived long enough to see, to understand the changes that have taken place. When I was a child, what was considered almost a capital crime in the United States, now it's all right. We have changed in the direction that Jesus said would happen in the very last days in Luke 17. That's what we have done.
13: Yes, and in this program, we speak openly, I know.
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7: I know people on this planet. I've spoken with them. You know them too. Who wish this whole Jesus thing would just die. You know, they don't believe in him. There is no God. There is no anything. Well, you know, he's dead. Just leave him. Leave him dead. And you can hear the hatred and almost jealousy in the arguments.

0: Welcome to Apply Within, a verse-by-verse study of the Word of God with Pastor Bob Davis of North Country Chapel. We invite you to join with us as we, by the power of God's Holy Spirit, apply His Word within our own hearts as we study line upon line, precept upon precept, verse-by-verse, through the Bible. Jesus teaches openly at the temple as our study of John continues in chapter 7, verse 10. Here's Pastor Bob.
1: Jesus' brothers, let me give you a review, were mocking him, were making fun of him. They didn't believe in him, his four brothers. And they were saying, hurry on down to the feast. You know, you want everybody to know you're God. Go down there and do some miracles, but don't do them secretly. Make sure you got big crowds. No.

0: Nobody wants just to hide themselves in the corner. Get out there. Go on. You got to go down. And he said, I'll go down when my father tells me to go down. Your time is always ready. He lives his life differently than them. They did whatever they wanted to do whenever they wanted to do it. Right or wrong, who cares? They just do what they want to do. That's the world. That's what the world does. And so the lesson for me, the lesson for you, if we will hear it, is this. Trust, pray, and obey the Lord. Now we take up in verse 10, John 7, verse 10. When his brothers had gone up, then he went also to the feast, not openly, but as it were, in secret. Now, I'm using 1600 Elizabethan English, 1611, this was written. Most of us don't use Shakespearean English anymore. So when he says secret, we think something secret is like, mystical or weird. That's not what the word means. I'll show you in a moment. But anyway, when his brothers were gone up, verse 10, and he went also up to the feast, not openly, but as it were in secret. Then the Jews sought him, they were looking for him, at the feast and said, where is he? They couldn't see him. He wasn't there. And there was much murmuring among the people concerning him, concerning Jesus. For some said, he is a good man. And others, no, he's a liar. He's deceiving the people. So, just like everybody's got an opinion, everybody back there had an opinion. I think that Jesus is a weasel, they say. He's a liar. He's just there trying to make money. That's what they say about all preachers. He was a preacher. And so they're in it for the money, right? Jesus' brothers had already left to go to the feast. Jesus basically waited. Now, of course, his disciples are with him, so they're waiting on him. They'll say, are we going today, Lord? He goes, well, I'll let you know. Just relax, And Jesus waited, and then in a bit, he headed down to Jerusalem as well, to the feast. But the language is, but he went quietly. In other words, when he went, he wasn't going to draw all kinds of attention to himself. I'm here. There was no red carpet where he would stand and everybody called, Jesus, Jesus, and they get different shots of him, and he'd turn around so they could shoot the back of him, right? No, that's not what Jesus did. He went in, he just kind of slipped on into town. Nobody even knew he was there. Remember what we read in verse 1. Keep in mind, when you read a chapter in the Bible, you can't just forget what you already read and make up this and make up that. Verse 1 gives you exactly what's going on. After these things, verse 1, Jesus walked in Galilee, for he would not walk among the Jews in Jewry, because the Jews sought to kill him. Remember? They want him dead. He did a miracle on the Sabbath, and that's breaking the Sabbath law. So they want to put him to death for breaking the law. And Jesus knows that. We haven't forgotten that. That's just verse 1 of chapter 7. We're only in verse 10 here and following. So he knows they're looking to kill him. The language means to put him to death. They want to just grab him and put him to death. Now, Jesus said he came to die. Then why doesn't he want him to put him to death? Because it's got to be God's timing, not the Jews, right? There is a time. And he says it a couple of times throughout the Gospels. My hour is not yet come. There is a specific time that Jesus has to die. You know what it is because you've been reading your Bible. The Passover lamb is sacrificed right around 3 in the afternoon, right? For the feast, right? So we know when he's got to die. It's got to be on Passover. It has to be around 3 in the afternoon. Guess when he will die? You guessed it. We see here the Jews. And remember, we saw it earlier already. The Jews, not just referring to every garden variety Jewish person, the term is meant to be speaking about the spiritual leaders. The spiritual leaders wanted to kill Jesus and were looking for him. And they're waiting for him to show up. And they're asking around. I haven't seen him come in, have you? Remember, he came in quietly, privately on purpose. He knows that they want to arrest him. He knows it's not time yet. So he just quietly comes in, and they're going, well, and they're probably saying, if you see him, let me know. If you see him, have anybody seen him? No, I haven't seen him. Hey, well, he's got to come down here. All males are required. Where is he? They sought to kill him. But we read a verse here, so like today, that we can't ignore it. Verse 12, there was much murmuring among the people concerning Jesus. But no man spoke openly of him for fear of the Jews. So you got this little whisper campaign going through the crowds, murmuring, grumbling, complaining, arguing with each other, but trying to keep it at a low level so the Jewish leaders don't catch it. See, the religious leaders wanted Jesus dead. I know people on this planet. I've spoken with them. You know them too. Who wish this whole Jesus thing would just die. You know, they don't believe in him. There is no God. There is no anything. Well, you know, he's dead. Just leave him. Leave him dead. And you can hear the hatred and almost jealousy in the arguments. The religious leaders made it perfectly clear. They hated Jesus and they wanted him gone. We just don't want to deal with this guy anymore. So people did not dare say anything nice about Jesus where the holy men, the leaders, could hear it, or they'd be in trouble. So those guys had a problem. Those Bible scholars, those spiritual leaders, they had real issues, didn't they? They were wrong. And the only way they could prove themselves right is to kill anybody or shut everybody up who speaks anything that they don't like. The Feast of Tabernacles is the feast they're celebrating, also called Feast of Booths, normally a seven-day feast. So in the middle of the 7 days, about 3 days in, Jesus began to teach up in the temple court area where people could go and listen. See, he's not afraid of the leaders. He's just waiting on the Lord God to show him when to do what to do. So there he is in the temple, the court area, teaching. And the people, especially the leaders, listen to Jesus teach. And it says they're amazed at what? What were they amazed at? At his knowledge, his ability, and his knowledge of the Word of God. They're saying, well, he's unlearned. He didn't go to school. Jesus was taught at home. Of course he could read. He could write. He could do all those things. So they're not saying he's ignorant. What they're saying is they're amazed at his ability and his knowledge and understanding and his wisdom of the Word of God. Where did that come from? They know that he didn't go to rabbinical school, rabbi school. They know that he didn't go to Bible college. They know that he didn't go to seminary. They know he didn't go to any school of divinity. He just grew up in Nazareth. Where did he get this amazing capacity to teach, the wisdom to help everybody, even the leaders, if they're willing to listen, understand the Word of God? Where did that come from? He's never went to school to do it. I don't think anything has changed in the last 2,000 years, do you? The world complains. You hear complaints when they find a believer with no formal religious training that is able to preach the Word of God and teach the Word of God. People say, how come you're doing this? Where did you learn this? Jesus had no formal training. He never went to Bible college. Those men, those Pharisees and Sadducees and doctors of the law and scribes, they were all scholars that had gone to the greatest schools that Israel had to offer under some of the greatest teachers of the Bible. And Jesus didn't, and they were amazed. Look at verse 16. Jesus answered. Let me read verse 14. The Jews marveled, saying, how knoweth this man letters, having never learned, never studied at the universities or whatever? Jesus answered them and said, my doctrine is not mine, but his that sent me. His He's referring to his Father in heaven. If any man, any woman, any individual will do his will, he shall know of the doctrine, whether it be of God or whether I speak of myself. If you really want to learn, God will teach you. You'll know. Get it? If any man, woman will do his will, is willing to surrender and listen and learn, they will. Whether it be, they'll know whether the doctrine that Jesus is speaking is of God or whether I speak of myself. He that speaks of himself, in other words, he who is self-taught, seeks only his own glory. He seeks his own glory. But he that seeks his glory that sent him, the Father's glory, the same is true, and no unrighteousness is in him. Think about it. God said there's a third way, everybody. Either you went to seminary or you are self-taught. Jesus said, well, if you're self-taught, you're proud of it and you're all about you. If you're in the seminary, you're walking around a little bit with a thing that you got it gold wrapped in and it's hanging on your wall, or you carry it in your wallet and everybody's got to see it. Here's my card, you know, and here's my gift, and right? And Jesus said nothing like that. Jesus has an answer for their question. He's basically saying this. You're thinking of only two options. There is a third option here. Jesus says, I'm paraphrasing, I'm God taught. I pray every Christian could say the same thing. It's okay to go to Bible college. It's good. You can learn, but you have to be God taught for it to be real in your heart and really there. God taught. I pray every Christian can say the same thing. God's Holy Spirit has taught me and is teaching me. I pray you could say the same thing. There's a third option. You know, most in America, seminaries and theological seminaries, most do not believe that the Bible is the inerrant Word of God anymore. So where do you go to learn the Word of God anymore? There's a third option. Jesus is saying, I'm God taught. I pray every Christian says the same thing. Here's I'm paraphrasing, but listen to his words. This teaching is not mine. It comes directly from God Almighty in heaven. And Jesus says, he sent me to tell you. This doctrine, my doctrine is not mine, but his that sent me. This doctrine comes straight from the throne room of God. Jesus Christ is the Word of God. Come straight from the throne room of God. And so people will ask you, you know, you'll say, I've got a call in my life. I feel a call in my life to go to the mission field. Well, what makes you a missionary? Did you go to school? Did you go? No, God laid it on my heart. You know how many missionaries are out there? God laid it on their heart. And like Hudson Taylor. Do you know how many that God put it on their hearts to just do this, and they did it in faith, trusting. And somebody said, what are your credentials? Nothing. I have nothing. I only have $2. Well, who put you in ministry? God did. Well, how's that possible? That means anybody could go into ministry. You got it. You finally got it. We're all ministers. Get it? You're just thinking there's only a few of us that are going to get in trouble. Everybody is. You've got the responsibility to tell people about Jesus Christ. You're a minister of the gospel. And you say, well, I don't know anything. And you join the club with the rest of us. And we begin to learn. Line upon line, precept upon precept, here a little there. How did they teach you to read? First, you had to sing that dopey song that's really Twinkle, Twinkle, Little Star. And what line upon line, precept upon precept. So once you got ABCs down pretty good, and then you start to get the sounds of the letters, then you would take two letters and put them together, and you started making words, and you started being able to read them, right? And then you put three letters together. You were on a roll. Somebody got up to five letters like in first grade, and that throws me off, right? Smart people, right? That's how you learn to read. That's how you learn to write. That's how you learn your numbers, and then you can start to add them and subtract them. Little, really simple, line upon line. That's how God's teaching you right now and me. That's how Jesus taught the people. He would even give them little illustrations. You call them parables. You can call them an illustration, whatever you want. A little illustration. A sower went to sow some seed, and as he sowed, some of the seed fell upon the wayside. And the birds came and took it away. Remember all that. And he's helping us line upon line, precept upon precept, to grasp what heaven is all about. The teaching is not mine. It comes directly from my Father. I'm giving you the Father's word. If an individual had only been to Bible college or seminary, or if he or she had been smart enough to teach himself or herself, to be self-taught, then here's what Jesus says about that individual. That individual would be proud of themselves, promoting themselves. Jesus says, that's what, I'm not promoting me. We can't promote us. We talk about Jesus Christ. He's the one we want people to meet. He's the one we want people to learn about. He's the one. We can use stories from our own lives. We can use situations from our lives. We can use situations from the lives of others, and we use church history and all. But remember, it's all about God, Jesus Christ, and the Lord God Almighty. So if you've only been to Bible college and you figure you're pretty smart, you got that degree, okay, you're missing something. The individual will promote themselves, being impressed with their own knowledge or their own ability. But Jesus wasn't here. Think about it. He was not. He's telling him, I'm not here to impress you about me. That's to impress you with my amazing abilities. He can do miracles. He can raise the dead. That's not why he's doing anything. This is not for his own benefit. It's for everybody else's. Did not Moses give you the law? And yet none of you are keeping the law. Right now, he's telling them they're breaking the law. Why go ye about to kill me? Notice he knows that the leaders want him dead. He knows it. They haven't come out and exactly told the people yet, but Jesus knows their hearts, and Jesus says it out loud. Why are you going about to kill me? Now the people answer and say, you have a demon. Who's going about to kill you? That's amazing to me. That makes me laugh. Knowing that the Pharisees, the Sadducees, the doctors of the law, the Jewish leaders, knowing that they pride themselves in keeping the law of Moses. Remember, they will tell you, I do everything according to the law. Jesus confronts them right there in front of the people. He says, you don't keep the law. Moses gave you the law, and you don't keep the law. Why are you planning in your hearts to kill me? The law says thou shalt not murder. In other words, he's got them. Why are you planning to kill me? They pretend to be shocked. You know how we can be. Me? And they use an opportunity to insult Jesus, this opportunity to insult and mock. And the question is, who's thinking about killing you? If you think that, you're loony. There's something mentally wrong. If you think that, you got a demon. You're demon possessed. They said the God Almighty in human flesh is demon possessed. Now listen to 21. Jesus answered and said to them, I have done one work. And you all were amazed. You marveled. Verse 22. Moses, therefore, gave unto you circumcision, not because it was of Moses, but of the fathers. And you, on the Sabbath day, circumcise the baby boy. If a man on the Sabbath day receives circumcision, that the law of Moses should not be broken, are you angry at me because I made a man every whit or every bit whole on the Sabbath day? Judge not according to appearance, but judge righteous judgment. He reminds the people and the religious leaders, about 6 months, a little over 6 months ago, he healed that man who had been lame for 38 years. Remember that? At the pool at Bethesda there? Right there? He healed that man. He got up and walked, and he got in trouble, and they threatened him because he healed on the Sabbath. You can't heal on the Sabbath. That breaks the law of God. Jesus miraculously healed a man who had not walked in 38 years. That man stood up and walked away. It wasn't shaky, bouncy, falling down until he got it. He stood up and walked away. That's a miracle. And they decided then they should put Jesus to death because he did a healing, which they consider work, on the Sabbath day. And Jesus goes, makes no sense at all. The law of Moses, given to Moses by God, and that, you know, from the mountain of God. It required the male child should be circumcised 8 days after his birth. Remember that? So if the eighth day fell on a Sabbath day, what do you do? To keep the law, it's the eighth day he has to be circumcised. True? And he says, you have no problem breaking the Sabbath law to keep another part of the law. You have no problem with it, but you're hypocrites. So Jesus' point is very clear. If you can circumcise a child on the Sabbath day to do what's good in the sight of God, why would you find fault or have a problem with a man being healed on the Sabbath day? He's made whole. Why would you think that would bother God? In other words, you're hypocrites. Verse 24, judge not according to appearance, but judge righteous judgment. Their problem was, and we have the very same problem. So we might as well acknowledge it in our own hearts and let God take that out of here. Listen closely. They were judging according to what it looked like. They judged on the basis of what it seems like and not what it actually was about. And what does he say? He calls upon the people to make right judgments. How can you and I and some of these Pharisees and Sadducees, how can we make the right judgments? How is that even possible? The only way we can make a righteous, correct, legitimate judgment is to know the whole story. True? To know the facts. Always. So when he asked the question at the little church, he says, is it wrong to do good or evil on the Sabbath? It's never right to do evil. It's always wrong. Get it? They should have been able to answer the question and they couldn't. The Pharisees want him dead because they saw him because he healed a man that could walk after 38 years. Jesus said, there was no breaking of any law. Doing good every day is a good day for that. We want to learn. We want to be God taught. We want God's Holy Spirit to teach us. If you've never received Jesus as your Lord and Savior, you're going nowhere from here. It's not going to work. You can pretend to be a Christian, but you can never fake true love. The love that is agape love. You can't pretend that. You can pretend everything else and fool people for a long time. Judas did. But if there's a life where the Holy Spirit is, there is love. The love of God. And I'm talking about 1 Corinthians 13. I'm not talking about how you feel at this time or that time. But love, what you do and you don't do because of the love of God himself. If you don't know Jesus, if you never surrendered to Jesus Christ, just take a moment and say, save me, Lord.
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14: This is Victory Lane with Reverend Lawrence Gray Sr., Associate Minister of Grace Bible Fellowship, Antioch, California, where Kirkland A. Smith is the Senior Pastor. Now, Victory Lane.
15: Jesus said in Matthew 7 chapter, blessed is he who builds his house on a rock. Is your foundation of the life as a Christian built upon the rock of ages, which is Jesus Christ? Because when life is built on the rock, you can rest assured that Jesus will see you through. Don't be like the three little pigs, the two little pigs who built their house on sand and with sticks, but build your house on the rock of ages. I heard him say, weeping may endure for a night, but joy comes in the morning. Psalms 30 and 5. Many afflictions of the righteous, but God delivers them from all. Psalms 34 and 19. Though he slay me, yet will I trust him. Job 13 and 15. A man born of a woman is of a few days and full of troubles. Job 14 and 1. I heard David say, I've been young and now I'm old, but I never seen the righteous forsaken or seed begging bread. Psalms 37 and 25. Even in the valley of the shadow of death, I fear no evil. The Lord giveth and the Lord taketh. Blessed be the name of the Lord. Job 1 and 21. Because I can do all things through Christ who strengthens me, because my hope is built. Philippians 14 and 13. And I said, my hope is built. My hope is built on nothing less than Jesus' blood and righteousness. I dare not trust the sweetest frame, but wholly lean on Jesus' name, on Christ, on Christ, on Christ, the solid rock I stand. All other ground is sinking head, sand. It's Jesus, your rock. He's a rock in a weary land. Yes, he is. Jesus, Jesus, Jesus, Jesus. Ah, hallelujah. Oh, we're talking about the parables, right? Hallelujah. Sometimes, I shut up in my bones and I just got to let it go. It's fire. How? Hallelujah. Welcome to Victory Lane. Welcome. I'm your host, Reverend Lawrence Gray Sr. Come with us now as we travel down the highway of life by the preaching and the teaching of the gospel of Jesus Christ to a lost and dying world, recruiting sinners who do not know Jesus in the pardon of the sins, while encouraging believers to do what? Remain steadfast, unmovable, always abounding in the work of the Lord, for as much as you know that your labor in the Lord is not in vain. 1 Corinthians, the 15th chapter and the 58th verse. And remembering this always, for God so loved you. For God so loved you, you, you, you, and you, and you, and you too. For God so loved the world, you, that he gave his only begotten Son, that whosoever would believe in him, you, would not perish. You will have everlasting life. You, praise God, praise God, praise God. If you're born again, you're a Christian, that's the reward you can look for. Somewhere down the line of life, if you don't come back first, oh, you got a building eternal in heavens not made by hands. Ah, hallelujah. All right, all right. So, in Matthew 7, 26 and 27, that Jesus said that those who hear my sayings and don't do them, I will liken them to a foolish man which built his house upon sand, and when the rains came, troubles in his life, floods came, heartaches and pains, trials and tribulations, and beat up on that house, and it fell, and great was its fall. Because what? It was not built on the sand. It was not built on the rock. It was built on sand. Stay with the rock. And at the conclusion of his Sermon on the Mount, it says, and the people were astonished at his teaching, at his doctrine, because he taught them as one having authority, not like the scribes of the law, of the theologians of that day. He did a whole new thing. Now, Jesus teaches us about parables. We know that a parable is an earthly story with a heavenly meaning. We're going to try to cover them all in sequential order. If I do not, well, we're going to cover them just the same. Let's go to Matthew 9. Matthew 9, and we're going to talk about the parable of the new cloth in old garments, and new wine in old bottles. In Matthew 9, looking at verses 14 and 15. Well, let's look at, 14 and 15. Then came to him the disciples of John, saying, why do we and the Pharisees fast often, but your disciples don't fast? And Jesus said unto them, can the children of the bridegroom mourn as long as the bridegroom is with them? But the days will come when the bridegroom shall be taken from them, and then they shall pass. Simply saying, Jesus is saying, there's no need for my disciples to fast right now. I'm the bridegroom. What do they have need to fast for? I'm heaven here on earth. I'm the word of God. I'm the son of God. He didn't say that, but that's what he was saying. I'm the bridegroom. Ain't no need for them to fast. They can fast after I die and be ascended up into my Father, which is in heaven. But as long as I'm here, no need for them to fast, okay? Y'all got that? He didn't put it like that, but that's what he was saying, you know? I mean, Jesus could have been raw, you know? He wasn't raw with people. He was nice and humble. And the reason why he was like that, because he was the Son of God, and he wanted to be the living example for us to be like unto him, the same, humble, gentle as a lamb, huh? Slow to speak, slow to anger, quick to listen, huh? Loving your neighbor as you love yourself, huh? Be kind, do unto others as you would have them to do unto you, huh? That's the example he's leaving. He wasn't full of himself, yet he was fully God and fully man. But he said, no need for my disciples to fast while the bridegroom is still here. Let's go to and look at Matthew 9:16. Matthew 9:16. You know, here we go. No man put a piece of new cloth on an old garment, but that which is put on in to fill it up, take it from the garment, and the rent is made worse. When we were children coming up, sometimes, see, woo! I'm going to go there. I'm going to go there. I know, can some of y'all see me getting ready to go there? I know you can. Sometimes our clothes would tear and they get worn out, creating a hole in the garment. And many times it was our pants, maybe our shirt, and mama would get a needle and thread and sew on a patch to keep it together. Now, woo! Y'all young folks trip me out with their y'all holes in your pants. Holes in the pants. And guess what? You buy them like that. That is so absurd to me. Holes in the pants coming up. We didn't have no pants, no holes in it. We definitely wasn't going to buy no pants with holes in it, but that's the style. Okay. Probably if I was 21, I'd probably have me a couple pair too. But anyway, in my day, mommy and them, sometimes the jeans get wore out. They put a patch on it. They sew a patch to keep it together. But never did mama sew a patch on a new garment. Likewise, Jesus is saying, no man put a piece of new cloth onto an old garment, because the new patch being sewed onto the new garment would tear away from the garment eventually, because the garment had been worn extensively. And Jesus is telling folks, check this out. This is the earthly story with the heavenly meaning. Jesus is telling folks that the law of God and the traditions of the Pharisees and of the Jewish community and how they're living could not be mixed and or attached to the new teaching, which he is teaching, which is grace. You can't attach that. You can't attach the law to what I'm giving. Huh? And Jesus also lets them know that he came to fulfill the law. In Matthew 5:17, he said, think not that I am come to destroy the law or the prophets. I am come not to destroy the law, but to fulfill it. To fulfill it. How? Through the avenue of grace and love. Through the vehicle called grace. For we are saved by grace, not through faith. not that any, not of ourselves. It is a gift of God, not of works, lest any man should boast. Ephesians 2:8-9. And with the same analogy, Jesus uses in Matthew 9 and 17, when he says, neither do men put wine into old bottles, huh? Else the bottles break, and the wine runs out, and the bottle perish. And they put, but they put new wine into new bottles, and both are preserved. The point that Jesus is making is here that old wineskins, representing figuratively that of the law in a Judaism, cannot be mixed together, huh, with the new wine, because the bottle will burst, huh? Christ has come to offer in this manner a new way of life aside from that of the law by God's grace. Because he said in Romans 8:3, I say, but what the law could not do in that it was weak through the flesh, God sent his only son in the likeness of sinful flesh and for sin to condemn sin in the flesh. Huh? There's no way we could adhere to the standards of the law. That's why Christ came, to fulfill it and to die for our sins. And he's letting at the same time, he's letting the people know you can't mix the law with grace. Huh? There is no tradition that you got to use, that you got to adhere to. There is no sayings that you got to do. You just got to give your life to Christ. Huh? But you can't break the law either. That's why people are in jail. Huh? That's why people get punished. You know, we are still governed by the law of the land, but we're saved by grace. Thank God for the law of the land. Huh? Yeah. It's okay. The law was given for lawbreakers. Period. If you're a lawbreaker and you break the law, you're going to get busted. You're going to jail. How do I know? I'm glad you asked. Been there and done that. Yeah. Remember, you went to jail? Yeah, I went to jail. A few times. I didn't do a lot of hard time. But I experienced it. And you know why God let me experience? Well, times such as this. So I can tell you, you don't want to go. You, young people, you don't want to go. I know they talk about that thug life and they bragging on that and hip hop and stuff and all that. You don't want to go to jail. You don't want to go to the penitentiary and be locked up for years and years. Huh? Don't break the law. Don't break the law. Oh, it'll make me some fast money. Doing what? Stealing? How long that gonna last? Doing what? Selling dope? How long that gonna last? Doing what? Robbing somebody? Doing what? Taking a chance to end your life behind some materialistic stuff? Man, it ain't worth it. Woman, it ain't worth it. Huh? I know somebody out there listening to me. Let me tell you, it's not worth it. Your freedom is not worth it. Let me say it again. Your freedom is not worth it, whatever that it is. Amen? That's all I got to say about that. Huh? But Jesus came to fulfill the law, not to destroy it. Huh? And that's what he's telling them. You can't mix the old lifestyle with grace and mercy. I'm doing a new thing. They haven't quite gotten it yet, and they probably won't get it yet. Some still don't get it yet, that he came in that manner, and for that manner, and for that reason, huh? To die for the sins of the world, and for that reason, to show us how to live, and for that reason, to show us how to love, and for that reason, so that we can have eternal life with him in heaven, and for that reason, that's why Jesus did it. Jesus paid it all. The song said, Jesus paid it all. All to him I owe. Sin had left a crimson stain. He washed it white as snow. Let's continue. So, Matthew, the 12th chapter, is another parable. Check this out. Matthew 12, verses 43 through 45. Let me get that with you. Are y'all turning the pages with me? I pray that you are. Okay. Here's another parable Jesus gives. And he says it like this. When an unclean spirit is gone out of a man, he walketh through dry places. Huh? He goes through dry places, seeking rest and find none. The unclean spirit has left this man. Let me bring it up to today's term. You giving your life to Christ, huh? And you're on board. You ever see Christians who are, they fired up. They are fired up when they first come to the Lord. Oh, come to church every Sunday, come to Bible study. Oh, they fired up. Let me tell you something. This is a work, huh? Being a Christian is work, okay? It ain't no, oh, I feel good this week. Oh, I'm coming this week. Yeah, it's a feel good for a moment. Sometimes it don't always feel good. It's good. It's hallelujah. But sometimes, let me be honest, sometimes it don't always feel good. You're going to be pumped up every Sunday. It should be. Once you get into a groove and this what and it becomes your lifestyle, you will get that. But some people start out like that, and then something happens. What happened? Unclean spirit, gone out of the man, walking through dry places, seeking rest and find none. Huh? The devil done left you. He done left you because you a Christian. You done got on board. You go to Bible study. You praying. You on the Zoom calls, you at Bible study, you are studying the word, you come to church, you are on fire for the Lord. Then the devil had left you and seeking rest, but he can't find none. Verse 44. Then he says, I will return unto my house from whence I came out. I'm going back over to Lawrence, you know. I'm going back to see Lawrence because I know he joined church and I know he became a Christian and I know he rededicated his life to Christ. He even got baptized again. And I know he's been going to church and he's been going to Bible study. I know he's been doing all that, but I can't find nowhere to go. Let me go back over to Lawrence's house and see what's going on. And then he said, I will return unto my house from which I came out. And when he is come, he find it empty, swept, and clean, and garnished. Satan came back to my house. This happened to me. He came back to my house. I was pumped up in the Lord. I was doing it. Bible study, church, choir. This is before I became a preacher. I was doing that every Sunday. Huh? Then something happened. I stopped. Going to church, going to Bible study, being in the choir, participating in church activities. I stopped. Going to prayer meeting. I stopped. Reading my Bible. I stopped. And then what happened? Then the devil came. And he seen my house was clean. But I can't get him by myself. I can't get him by myself. Let me go get some more of my other spirits because I got to get him. And he can't get God by just me. I got to get some real temptation up on him. I got to get some more spirits. I got to bring the spirit of lust. I got to bring the spirit of addiction. I got to bring the spirits of the world into his heart, into his mind, because his house is clean and he ain't doing nothing. He ain't going to Bible study. He don't go to church no more. He don't even turn on the TV and watch church no more. He don't do none of that. He don't go to prayer meeting. He don't do none of that. Come on, y'all. Let's go get it. Then, verse 45, he goeth and take with himself seven other spirits more wicked than himself. You ever see somebody backslide and they get worse? This is the reason. No God in their life. You think you can make it? You think you can make it? You can't, especially if you're a Christian. The downsetting, the downfall is coming. And you may not be as devastating as the next person, but it's going to hit you somewhere along the line. You got to keep your hand in Jesus' hand. Because when the devil comes, he's coming. And he's bringing more other spirits of wicked than himself. And when they enter in and dwell there, in your heart, in your mind, in your life, in your soul, in your spirit, and the last state of that man is worse than the first. It's going to be worse than it was before. Even so shall it be also unto this wicked generation. He's talking about the sign of Jonah and him coming back. But the point is this. The point is this. When you give your life to Christ and you're a Christian, make sure you stay on the wall. Make sure you stay on the wall. You can't be a Christian one day and a sinner the next. In other words, you can't live the life of a sinner being a Christian. You just can't do that. It doesn't mix. It's like oil and water. Huh? Jesus said, I wish you were hot and cold. You're lukewarm. Be one or the other, but don't be faking the funk. If you want to be in the world, be in the world. We pray that you don't. But God wishes that no man would perish, but all that come to the knowledge of repentance. Jesus loves you. Don't let the devil get you. Huh? No, no, no. Don't do that. So, if you're out of fellowship, get back in fellowship. If you want to give your life to Christ, let me give you the invitation right now. Jesus said, behold, I stand at the door and knock. If any man will let me in, I will come in and sup with him, and he with me. Jesus is knocking right now. I implore you. Jesus said, let me in. Will you accept Jesus today into your life, into your heart? He can make a difference. Even though you can't see me and I can't see you, I'm talking to you by the Spirit of God to you, to let you know Jesus loves you, to let not your heart be troubled. Believe in God, believe also in me. Come unto me, all ye that labor and heavy laden, I will give you rest. Huh? Jesus is calling you. He's calling you right now. Pray this prayer with me if you want to be saved. Lord Jesus, come into my heart. Forgive me for my sins. I confess that thou art the Christ, the Son of the living God, and that thou hast risen from the dead. Save me. I give my life to you. I confess my sins unto you. Thank you, Jesus, for blessing me. Thank you for saving me. Thank you, Jesus. Thank you, Jesus. Amen. If you prayed that prayer, you are now saved. Find yourself a good Bible teaching, Jesus preaching, teaching church, and get on board. Amen. Amen. And if you have been out of fellowship with the Lord, get back in fellowship. It's okay. He said, I'm married to the backslider. Come on back. It's all right. Don't let shame and guilt beat you up and keep you away from the house of the Lord. Come on back. Jesus loves you. Jesus loves you. And the saints of God love you too. God bless you. God keep you.
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13: 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You want to hear more about that? 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But today on 10 Talents, we're going to talk about their faith journey, which is amazing. I'm going to start with saying that Luke describes in 2019 as the year his life changed in a way he did not expect. A series of undeniable life-saving miracles, a personal encounter with Jesus that, in his own words, reordered his ambition, his definition of success, and his understanding of everything. He kept building at that frontier of technology, and that's why he changed. Jen describes herself in a similar manner, devoted wife, mother, transformed follower of Jesus. The way they talk about Haven publicly is not we built a startup, it's that this is a calling. And this is all about why we created 10 Talents. So welcome, Jen, and welcome, Luke. Great to have you on 10 Talents.
14: Thank you, Keith.

0: So we dived in deep on what Haven is on a technical level, but let's start off with the calling and let's start off at the beginning. Whatever you two want to share with how this came about. Very successful AR developers, gamers. How did this all come about?
1: I can give you a kind of a quick, short intro. I'll have to skip some miracles because it was a miraculous period of time. But in 2018, after God had started stripping me of all these false identities, I call it the breaking to remake. You know, he had to break me to remake me. And the business wasn't doing well. We weren't doing well with our kids. We were partying all the time. Occasionally went to church. And I finally, and my neck, I'd had neck issues. And I was ultimately, I just didn't want to be on the planet anymore. And I decided to take my life. And I've always had a friendship with death. I mean, my whole life, all the skydiving, the sport bike riding, everything we did was that. Actually, when I met Jen, I met her skydiving 25 years ago. I waited till Jen went to New York. And I said 2018, this is actually 2017. And I took a bottle of OxyContin. It was from surgery. So 80 milligrams. And it was an entire bottle, like leftover. 8 Xanax, an 8-ball of cocaine, a bottle of vodka, and half a bottle of morphine pills that were also left over from various surgeries. And I laid down to die. And I prayed a prayer. I said, Lord, please don't send me to hell. And a few day or I actually don't remember the time frame. At some point, Jen returns home from New York and I've lived. Now I can barely move my body and she pulls me out of bed and she's like, what did you do? And ultimately I survived. And I was actually very angry at that moment. I was so angry at God. I cursed him, said horrible things. And a week later, I have this dream on Saturday night. In this dream, I'm standing in a field and there's these flowers every round, 360 degrees of flowers. And I look down and this darkness starts to come up from these flowers. So this amazing, beautiful dream I'm having, I look down and it freaks me out and I wake up. That morning, Jen's like, let's go to church, right? We're going to go to church. We need church. We haven't told anybody about my attempt on my life. And we walk in the door and this little pastor gal, she's little, Mexican, awesome. But she says, Luke,
2: good friends of ours now.
1: Yeah, really good friends now. She goes, don't leave. God gave me a vision. I need to share it with you. And so of course I tried to leave after service. She literally stops us, brings us into this back room. And she told me, she said, I had a dream. And she said, in the dream, you and Jen were standing in a field of flowers. And she said, I won't share exactly the exact terminology, but she said, and what he wants you to know is the manure you were standing in is the fertilizer he's going to use for generations. And then she said, and you're done with all that. There was a reason you had the childhood you had, the reason you have the parents you had, everything was for a reason. And then she doesn't know any of this. And I didn't know what she was even doing. She puts her hand on my forehead and she said, in the name of Jesus, spirit of death, leave Luke Ritchie right now. And she just said, just like that. But the weirdest thing happened, I felt stuff move in my brain and the ability to ideate on suicide. I didn't know this till later. I could not find the desire to die in my brain. And I've had it since I was 7 years old. And that was the first miracle.
0: It's amazing. The first miracle. Yeah. And you just because I want to make sure I got it right. You two both had not yet consciously accepted Christ.
2: So when we got married in 2002, I was not raised with faith at all, but my parents were like, be good people. They're still married to this day. I've got brothers, very loving family, but they don't know the Lord. But I always now looking back, you can see where the Lord was tapping you. I was 20 when we got married and Luke had different type of upbringing where they were in church all the time. Kind of like a cult area where his dad would raise his hands up for worship on Sunday and then was beating him and his mom that same afternoon with the same hands that were up in worship. So he had a different type of faith, like, don't want that. But we knew we wanted something different for us and our children. So we did start going to church kind of right out of the gate, really, when our daughter was born in 2002. So we went to church I would say I accepted Jesus into my heart, but just didn't know him. Our kids went to private Christian school. I went to Bible studies. Like, we'd go to church one to two times a month, but just no relationship. We didn't even know.
0: No relationship with the church or no relationship with Christ?
2: No relationship with Christ. No relationship with the Father. I mean, both and. But more importantly, the Father. We just didn't know what was even possible. We thought it was Christianity, you know, like, we don't want to have this. And it just was, didn't know what worship music was. I mean, we knew what worship music was. We didn't know what worship was. You go to church and it was like, oh gosh, the guitar is a little off. Cute outfit. Wow, the lighting's good. It was just music on a Sunday.
0: Yeah, yeah. Some people criticize that some churches are like a TED Talk and a concert and you're done. So
2: it can be. I mean, you can criticize everything up, down, and in between. But I've been in mega churches that feel a little phony, and I could feel the Holy Spirit through the worship, and tears are coming down my eyes.
0: Well, that's the personal part of it.
2: Yeah, yeah, that's what I mean. It was just, we didn't know what we didn't have. And you know, for us, you can only do that for so long. And like with Luke and I, we skydive, ride sport bikes, adventures, our kids, you know, I mean, like, I was at home with the kids when they were little. I'd go to every single field trip, like all this stuff, but God just wasn't in our lives. We even went to a small group, and a woman said, because we were a blended family, and so she was a blended family and felt like she wanted to teach us things, which is great. But she said, you know, you always want to put your marriage first. You put your marriage first, and that blessing trickles down to your kids. You know, so I'm like 21 years old, and I'm like, that's so true. So true. Put the marriage first. Put the marriage first. Where on that little tree was the Father? You know, he wasn't there. So for us, you know, you can only do that for so long before you start grabbing arms with the world and the enemy starts wreaking havoc. And in 2019, the Lord said, enough, and yanked us out. Just put us in, like, wool lifted. Everything was so clear. We were thinking, how was that an okay thing to do in any place? You know, it's just like, what? The clarity, it's truly just night and day.
1: One of the really neat things about that is we were actually we're getting a divorce. I think we decided in early March. And on March 10th, he gave me a vision of my sin. And so I literally didn't even know what to do. Like, I clearly hadn't been listening in the church services we sat. And this is March 10th, 2019. I get an all-night vision of every sin in my life, things I didn't even remember, like people I didn't even remember. And I just grieved for 6 days, and we were in the process of getting a divorce. And so we're living separately. And on March 16th, I just started crying out. I was like, Jesus, if you are who you say you are, save me. And I actually now believe that that's the prayer he always answers, save me. And I think he answers it immediately. But I screamed that living in my parents' basement. They were off on a trip. I screamed that for all night until I didn't have a voice. I couldn't even say it anymore. And I ultimately woke up. I mean, I'm telling you, I had a born again experience where I woke up. I understood what narcissism was. I understood what manipulation was. I understood that. And I felt released from the shame of all the sin he showed me. And I'm like, I've been born again. And for a period, I very, very clearly heard the Holy Spirit. Like, he was sending me to scripture. Read this, read this, read this. But I called Jed that morning. I go, gosh, something happened to me last night. You're never going to believe this. I repented and I've been born again. And I go, and if it's 30 more days or 30 more years, it's going to end so well in our marriage. And she goes, something happened to me last night. So we hadn't even talked. And she's on her face before God that night, repenting also. And then he just proceeded to come get our kids, our teenagers who had gone to Christian school, but I'd sat there at the dinner table teaching them why the Bible was just written by man. And so they come back from their Christian school and I'd refute stuff. And I mean, evil. I didn't know. And I thought I was being an intellectual with them. And we had a revival in our family. We had, like we mentioned earlier, my Jewish stepdad came to know the Lord, cousins, aunts, our kids. It was just wild. It was a wild, wild time. And it was exactly 1 year before the date that Washington shut down for COVID. So like we had this like year of where we already had learned to worship as a family, and church just wasn't enough. So we're already meeting as a whole family, and it just kept growing and growing. And then that's kind of the origin of, so we're wildly sold out. And we've never, ever gone a day where we think, where we don't remember Egypt for us.
0: That is an amazing testimony for both you and Jen, Luke. I mean, I advocate a lot that it's a personal relationship with Christ in churches, mega churches, worship. Those are all very important aspects of your walk, but you are living examples of what I have discussions with people all the time, that God still does miracles. And he still does relate individually to people.
1: Oh, for sure.
0: To call them back to Christ. I mean, we can get into some of the theological aspects. So I was asking you certain things. I think we'll do that offline, but it's just a beautiful story. And so thanks for kicking off the first half of 10 Talents with just your public testimony. And I think it's a really good encouragement for many people, Christians and those not yet Christians, and understanding that, one, as we'll talk about with Haven, these struggles aren't unique. The Bible says there's nothing new under the sun, and people are people. They struggle with these things all the time, whether it be addiction, whether it be emotional, psychological abuse, whether it's struggles in marriages. But that, as you were alluding to, putting your faith and focus on God as the head of your family, and then next very closely aligned as your marriage, those are two very good aspects of a successful recipe for a good relationship with God and with each other. So you're listening to 10 Talents. I'm your host, Keith Koo. Special guests are Jen and Luke Ricci. They also are the co-founders of Haven, a tech startup, and they have a long, long history in technology, which we'll talk a little bit when we get back. But amazing story. Go to xtalents.com to find out more, and we'll be right back. Welcome back to 10 Talents. I'm your host, Keith Koo. Special guests joining me are Jen and Luke Ricci, who are the co-founders of Haven. Haven is a technology startup that is empowering people to have more community through in-game chat. I know that sounds very technical to some of you, so you'll go to Silicon Valley Insider for the companion show to find out all about Haven and what they're doing. But we're now turning back to, in our first segment, Jen and Luke shared very personal testimony about how they came back to Christ or came to Christ during their marriage and before the pandemic and a lot of things. I don't want to give too much away, but in essence, Luke was struggling with a lot of things, thoughts of self-harm, and actually tried to take his life with a bunch of chemicals, for lack of a better term. And Jen found him. But through that, right before he attempted that, he had called out to God that he didn't want to go to hell. And in that process, something that I say a lot and I wanted to share before I get them back on is that if you've ever come to me and you've ever spoken to me about faith, whether you're a Christian or not yet one, if you're ever thinking about or confused, I always simply say, like, go reach out to Christ, just ask him to reveal himself, which is a form of what Luke did. And so with that, Luke's testimony, playback the first segment, was very powerful. In essence, that's what he did. He cried out to Christ and got his answer. thanks for sharing. So anything you want to follow up on there, or should we talk about why Haven intersects with your faith?
2: Ahead. I think dive in.
0: All right. So very briefly, because we're talking about Silicon Valley Insider, talk about the platform, but then how that really intersects with all the things that you care about.
2: I'll give the brief, what is Haven, super brief, and how it ties in and how, you know, surrender is just so important in our walk, in every single, in our case, it was true surrender of what was already his, and that being our company and our work and what we put our hands to. But Haven is a safety by design, protective chat platform within gaming, where we will detect groomers, predators, extortion, etc. Also mental health struggle moments of players via sentiment AI, and really put them in community with real people and transform the gaming culture by using AI to cultivate positive behavior. We're going to gamify being fun or encouraging other people. We're going to gamify. You're going to get added points and an added vibe score when you're just a kind person. So that's the holistic Haven approach, which was birthed out of a game that we were working on with our company, Gravity Jack, founded in 2009 on the basis of augmented and virtual reality. We've got patents in the space, done hundreds of executions, worked with all kinds of phenomenal clients, Fortune 100s, Department of Defense, Pokemon Go, Barbie, you know, Ford, you name it. I feel like some just amazing opportunities. But when we were born again in 2019, was a moment of, Lord, what do you want us to do? What do you want us to do in this life? When you go from just blind to being able to see, you know, we just wanted more of him, more of him, more of him in every aspect. And we're like, what do you want us to do with our company? And I swear it was almost audible. It wasn't, but boy, mm-hmm. It felt like it in our spirit together. Cause we would also, side note, once 2019 happened with us, we'd pray all the time. We shared an office. I mean, I'd spin my chair. Babe, I have a call coming up with a client. I need to pray. Okay. He'd spin his chair. Babe, I have to write this email. Let's pray. And I mean, we was just constant and full secular company. I mean, we would often introduce ourselves without our last name so that they didn't know we were married, because that's what you do in the tech world. but it was, what should we do with our company? And he so sweetly and very clearly said, it was my company. The Lord said this. And we're like, It is your company. It's been your company all along. You know, even though we were serving him and knowing him and walking with him intimately, it's all the pieces in order. And so it was, okay, Father, what do you want? How can we serve this company? And so many miracles, even in that process. And actually, Luke early on, well, I think we'll jump ahead. So Haven was birthed out of our game. In our game had global chat. It was very important for us to really, as a global body, encourage younger generations to communicate with people across borders, different countries. You have all these governments fighting, but that doesn't mean we as people need to fight. And that doesn't mean that we shouldn't teach our children and our children's children that. So how can we create a gamified ecosystem of all the players communicating? So you would get enhanced gameplay if you had a buddy in Japan and you're in the US and all over the place. And so we were teaching our creatures in the game, players could teach these creatures their native tongue. So we were doing translation stuff. And so in that process, we were at the Lausanne Congress in Seoul, Korea in 2024 and started working with Wycliffe, who was on board. We got a letter of intent. Yes, they would be willing to use a mobile game for language translation, ultimately leading the translation of scripture in these unreached people groups. So it was phenomenal. But then we started diving into the chat piece and how toxic and how terrible it was. And then how can we be a part of speaking life into these players in chat? And that's when we started learning about the mental health. And Luke actually posted his miracle moment with suicide, started volunteering on the suicide hotline as well. So there's, I don't know, Luke, if you want to touch on that experience there, that process and kind of the awareness of the darkness.
1: Well, one, I wasn't built for the hotline. And when I prayed, Lord, why do you have me doing this? He's like, I never asked you to. I would actually get sometimes not even be able to leave bed after, you know, working a whole day on it, because it was just so crushing, the things you hear and the amount of people wanting to take their life. But what was interesting is I was number four in the nation for people calling back and saying, what this person said helped me. And what was interesting is often I was saying the exact same thing everybody else was saying. And what I learned later was, now sometimes I would actually talk about Jesus and I would get in trouble. Ultimately, I did get booted for not listening to the supervisor, but I was like, I'm gonna be obedient to God on this one. Sure. But the long-term, what I found out was the other top three were saying the same things also, but they were all believers. And so there are, what God showed us in this is when you speak from a place of truth, because we have the Holy Spirit, I can say the same thing as an unbeliever, but somehow people hear what I said. And so when I tell somebody you have value that you can't calculate, and somebody else tells them that, they actually hear it different. And the numbers just showed that on the suicide, it's a secular suicide hotline. So what in Haven, what we're doing is actually when we surface events, it is actually critical that the person we surface, and it's, that we're not preaching to these kids. It's a secular platform, but all of the NGOs, all of the nonprofits that are connected into our ecosystem are actually faith-based organizations. So that when these people are speaking truth to this kid that's isolated or wanting to take his life or ideating on suicide or whatever it is, they're actually just coming from a place of truth. It's much like what we were talking about. How when we train thing, you know, AIs on Judeo-Christian values, they have a different output. And so that's actually this fundamental core fabric that we don't really talk about. We call it being sheep in wolf's clothing. And like, how do we appear, you know, and really there's no preaching that's going to happen. How do you go love on people? But man, I'm telling you, when I love on somebody, it feels different to them when somebody else loves on somebody.
0: And I think you hit the nail on the head. I think, of course, if everyone is coming from a place of being anchored, in this case, Christ, and you've been through the experience yourself, Luke, I would say I spend 60 hours a week during pandemic on Clubhouse. So this is a very common thing I talk about, social audio, where you don't see people's faces, you see avatars, but you can only intently listen to people. And when you're talking to somebody for hours and hours and hours a day, you get things that your brain will pick up on, which is tonality, intent, authenticity. And so I'm suspecting that you and the three other believers, while yes, you knew Christ and that was at the core, that your ability to speak authentically and your tonality with somebody going through something, as not, even if it's a script, is not sounding scripted, is what becomes really important. I think going back to what Haven's building, so people let their guard down. I talk about it all the time. People say that I'm very different on Silicon Valley Insider than on 10 Talents, and that I'm very polished on Silicon Valley Insider because I come from a corporate background. And then people meet me in person or on stage, like, you're a lot looser. I'm like, yeah, because I know that there's no recording devices or microphones or what have you. So as we're finishing up, what would you like to leave as your message? I mean, we talked about the intersection of your faith, your come to Jesus moment. What do you want to leave people with?
2: What do I want to leave people with? I didn't know what I was the one leaving with, but this is just what's getting put on my heart so Luke can go after that. Like, the Lord wants all of us. So if you're listening to this and you have a tug in your spirit, you know, wanting to know the Lord more, but you're sitting in a pew of church and you realize when we're talking about an intimate relationship with the Father, and there's something in you questioning, do I have an intimate relationship with the Creator, with my Heavenly Father, with Jesus Christ? If you're questioning that, go deeper with Him, because there shouldn't be a question. You know when you have the Father right there with you every moment of the day, and you can seek and call on Him. So that, just like you had said, Keith, where that prayer Luke saying, calling out, save me. Ask Him with your whole heart, your whole soul, your whole spirit, your whole being, and He will. He wants you to go deeper.
0: Sure.
1: I would just add too, the enemy tries to trick us to not approach the throne. Oh, well, you're doing this, or you still enjoy this, or whatever it is. It doesn't matter. That's actually all a lie. Just approach the throne. Approach God. It doesn't matter if you still want, like, and even if you know you're sinning, like, I could not, like, it doesn't matter. Just to keep approaching Him. That actually, the other stuff starts sloughing away over time. It's just get close to Him. Yeah, I love that, Jen. That was a great one.
0: I agree. Get close to Him. 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I'm your host, Keith Koo. Questions or comments, go to xtalents.com. We're going to see more of Luke and Jen, and we will see you on the next one.
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11: Who is the most mysterious man described in the Old Testament of the Bible? It may well be that it is the man named Melchizedek. Welcome to Doctrine for Life with Dr. Joel Beakey. In today's broadcast, we will hear the first part of Dr. Beakey's message on Genesis 14, verses 17 through 24, where he explores the mystery of this man who seems to appear out of nowhere, disappear from the narrative, and yet functions as an important picture of Jesus Christ. As you listen, may the Spirit give you ears to hear and a heart to believe the words of eternal life.
12: Your reading this morning is from Genesis chapter 14. Genesis 14, verses 17 through 24, and then we will read Hebrews 7 as well. Genesis 14, 17 through 24. And the king of Sodom went out to meet him, that is Abram, after his return from the slaughter of Chedorlaomer, and of the kings that were with him, at the valley of Sheva, which is the king's dale. And Melchizedek, king of Salem, brought forth bread and wine, and he was the priest of the Most High God. And he blessed him and said, Blessed be Abram of the Most High God, possessor of heaven and earth, and blessed be the Most High God, which hath delivered thine enemies into thy hand. And he, Abram, gave him, Melchizedek, tithes of all. And the king of Sodom said unto Abram, Give me the persons and take the goods to thyself. And Abram said to the king of Sodom, I have lift up mine hand unto the Lord, the Most High God, the possessor of heaven and earth, that I will not take from a thread even to a shoe latchet, and that I will not take anything that is thine, lest thou shouldst say, I have made Abram rich. Save only that which the young men have eaten, and the portion of the men which went with me, Aner, Eshcol, and Mamre, let them take their portion. And then Hebrews 7, which sheds light on this passage for us. Hebrews 7. For this Melchizedek, king of Salem, priest of the Most High God, who met Abraham returning from the slaughter of the kings and blessed him, to whom also Abraham gave a tenth part of all, first being by interpretation king of righteousness, and after that also king of Salem, which is king of peace, without father, without mother, without descent, having neither beginning of days nor end of life, but made like unto the Son of God, abideth a priest continually. Now consider how great this man was, and to whom even the patriarch Abraham gave the tenth of his spoils. And verily, they that are of the sons of Levi, who receive the office of the priesthood, have a commandment to take tithes of the people according to the law, that is, of their brethren, though they come out of the loins of Abraham. But he whose descent is not counted from them received tithes of Abraham and blessed him that had the promises. And without all contradiction, the less is blessed of the better. And here men that die receive tithes, but there he receiveth them of whom it is witnessed that he liveth. And as I may so say, Levi also who receiveth tithes paid tithes in Abraham. For he was yet in the loins of his father when Melchizedek met him. If therefore perfection were by the Levitical priesthood, for under it the people received the law, what further need was there that another priest should rise after the order of Melchizedek, and not be called after the order of Aaron? For the priesthood being changed, there is made of necessity a change also of the law. For he of whom these things are spoken pertaineth to another tribe, of which no man gave attendance at the altar. For it is evident that our Lord sprang out of Judah, of which tribe Moses spake nothing concerning priesthood. And it is yet far more evident, for that after the similitude of Melchizedek, there ariseth another priest, who is made not after the law of a carnal commandment, but after the power of an endless life. For he testifieth, Thou art a priest forever, after the order of Melchizedek. For there is verily a disannulling of the commandment going before for the weakness and unprofitableness thereof. For the law made nothing perfect, but the bringing in of a better hope did, by the which we draw nigh unto God. And inasmuch as not without an oath he was made priest, for those priests were made without an oath, but this with an oath by him that said unto him, The Lord swear and will not repent, thou art a priest forever after the order of Melchizedek, by so much was Jesus made a surety of a better testament. And they truly were many priests, because they were not suffered to continue by reason of death. But this man, because he continueth ever, hath an unchangeable priesthood. Wherefore he is able also to save them to the uttermost that come unto God by him, seeing he ever liveth to make intercession for them. For such an high priest became us, who is holy, harmless, and undefiled, separate from sinners, and made higher than the heavens, who needeth not daily, as those high priests, to offer up sacrifice, first for his own sins, and then for the people's. For this he did once, when he offered up himself. For the law maketh men high priests which have infirmity, but the word of the oath, which was since the law, maketh a son who is consecrated forevermore. Thus far, the reading of sacred scriptures. Dear congregation, 2 weeks ago we saw how God tested Abram's faith by his commitment to the world. Would he take a risk for the cause of God and the reputation of Lot and fight for the well-being of the kingdom? Would he get his hands dirty and get involved in this world for its good? And we saw how he wonderfully passed this test. But as he returned from victory, Abram's faith confronted another test, the test of success. What would happen to Abram now when 318 men and a few confederates had wonderfully gained the victory over four major eastern kings and the whole international eastern coalition? Would Abram end in himself? Would Abram become vain? Would Abram immerse himself now in the Canaanitish world, become one of the Canaanites, and a great one at that? Or would he pass the test by keeping himself unspotted from the world? You see, congregation, that's the test that we all face in the life of faith. How to walk that fine line of being committed to the well-being of the world, even as we remain unspotted from the world, independent of the world, yet committed to the world's well-being. But we want to look at how Abraham passed this test, this second test in Genesis 14, through his contact, especially with Melchizedek. Our text is Genesis 14, 17 through 24, but I'll read again at this time only verses 18 through 20. And Melchizedek, king of Salem, brought forth bread and wine, and he was the priest of the Most High God. And he blessed Abram and said, Blessed be Abram of the Most High God, possessor of heaven and earth, and blessed be the Most High God, which hath delivered thine enemies into thy hand. And he, that is Abram, gave him, that is Melchizedek, tithes of all. With God's help, our theme then this morning is Melchizedek and Abram. And we want to look at First, the mystery, Melchizedek personified. Who is he? Second, the offices Melchizedek held, priest and king. Third, the blessing Melchizedek pronounced. He blessed Abraham and he blessed God. Fourth, the choice Melchizedek demanded. And fifth, the response Melchizedek received, that is, from Abraham. Melchizedek and Abraham, the mystery, Melchizedek personified, the offices he held, the blessing he pronounced, the choice he demanded, the response he received. Actually, in this portion of God's Word, we find that Abraham is greeted by two different men, two important men, as he returns from war. The first is this rather strange individual called Melchizedek, who is also referred to in Psalm 110 and in several chapters of Hebrews, of which I've read to you the most important, Hebrews chapter 7. And in both of those places, we see that Melchizedek is linked very intimately with the Lord Jesus Christ. Christ is called a priest after the order of Melchizedek. So that means that here too in Genesis 14, we must link him with Christ as well. Melchizedek is obviously a foreshadowing, a type, a prefiguring of the Savior. But also in this passage, Abraham is met by the king of Sodom. You remember the king of Sodom had fallen into the tar pits when we considered a few weeks ago the war waged. But somehow he must have managed to survive and to climb out and to be healed. And he emerges here as a grateful king to welcome Abraham home again. Now the focus, of course, of this passage, particularly given the context of the additional passages of Psalm 110 and Hebrews, is on Abraham's relationship with Melchizedek. But we also want to see this morning that the combination of these meetings has something very important to say to us. But first then, let's focus on this mysterious person called Melchizedek. It is surprising for us in Genesis 14 to meet another believer from Abram's territory. In our minds, we have been prone to think, of course, that Abram was sojourning in the land of Canaan as a stranger and a pilgrim, so that there were no other believers around. Abram's father was a pagan. But Abraham, of course, had been given faith, as we saw. He trusted in God. He walked a lonely life in many ways. And yet, suddenly, we meet this other believer in God, this relic, as it were, or this link or carryover from the primeval religion. Melchizedek is obviously a descendant of Noah, who has kept the faith received from his ancestors. And though separated and unconnected from Abraham, in his own place and in his own way, he has worshipped the true and the living God. Some commentaries think that he was the very last representative, apart from Abraham and his family, of that ancient primeval faith. And what a beautiful example this is of the way we today get to meet believers where we do not expect to meet them. All around the world, we meet children of God in most unexpected places. God is, through these ways, curing us of our Elijah complexes, that we tend to think that there's only a few children of God left, or that we alone are a believer in the midst of unbelievers. God has ways of granting us moments of what we call serendipity. That means an unexpected surprise where we meet His children in places we really didn't expect to meet them, in different countries perhaps, or different settings. And how wonderful this is that we meet people who speak to us freely about the Most High God. But there is a deeper mystery about this man Melchizedek than the simple fact that Abraham meets a fellow believer, as wonderful as that is. The mystery lies in the fact that this history is embedded in the midst of a book that delights in genealogies. Genesis has been called the book of genealogies. It delights to tell us who people's fathers were and their grandfathers and how old their fathers were when the sons were born. It's a book of history. It tells us how old people were when they died, how long they lived. Genesis relishes in providing all these historical family facts, these family trees for us. But of this man, we are told nothing. We don't know who his parents were. We don't know his grandparents. We don't know his ancestors. We don't know when he was born. We don't know if he had brothers or sisters. We don't know how long he lived. We're not even told when he died. All we're told about him is that he's the priest king of God Most High. That is his predominant, his exclusive role. He disappears from the pages of Genesis as quickly and mysteriously as he appears. What are we to make of this? It's almost like someone who you might know, some young man or some young woman, dies very suddenly, and you hear about the tragedy. You read it in the newspaper. You never knew them. They never grow old. They won't grow old in your eyes. They won't grow old in any memories you might have. It seems like they remain forever young. They're gone. They appear. They disappear. It's like Melchizedek. He appears and disappears, and the Bible picks up on that theme. The author to the Hebrews especially, and says he's a type of Christ in this, that it's almost as if he remains forever a priest. Hebrews 7:3 says, without father, without mother, without descent, having neither beginning of days nor end of life, he is made like unto the Son of God and abideth a priest continually. There is this mystery, this authority, this majesty, this dignity about Melchizedek that sweeps us away with awe and wonder. Well, you say that may all be well and good, but who is he? Well, there's been lots of fanciful suppositions of who he is. Some tell us that Melchizedek must have been Shem, the son of Noah. That was Luther's view, and even the view of a very able commentarian, Puritan commentarian, Henry Ainsworth. They argue from facts that Shem was the line of the godly seed, that he was still alive when Abraham lived, and that he may have well directly settled in Salem, now called Jerusalem. But this view really makes little sense. If he was Shem, why didn't Moses call him Shem? And then too, if Shem had been living in Canaan near Abraham, why does Scripture say Abraham was isolated, dwelling in a strange country, without God-fearing friends like Shem, whom we then certainly would have known, to surround him? Others, especially early church fathers, said this man really was an angel. His sudden appearance and disappearance is like other appearances of angels in the Bible and in Genesis in particular. Or others have said he's a theophany. That's an appearance of God in human likeness, or more accurately in this case, a Christophany, an appearance of Christ in human form. That's what Ambrosi said in the Middle Ages all the way down to Henry Morris, who is teaching this still today. They argue that there are so many theophanies in Genesis that support these abrupt appearances that even though this passage doesn't say so, Melchizedek here was probably a representation of Jesus himself. He actually was Jesus appearing temporarily in human form. And they argue that from Hebrews 7 verse 3, where we read to you that Melchizedek was like unto the Son of God. Now the problem with all these interpretations is they make the simple Bible complicated. The scriptures tell us no more than that Melchizedek appears to have been a local king priest who feared the living God. If Christ served as priest after the order of Melchizedek, Melchizedek must be someone other than Christ. And just because Hebrews says he had no father or mother doesn't mean that he actually had no parents whatsoever. It just means, speaking in terms of like a metaphor, it appears by his sudden appearance and disappearance as if he had no relation. But of course he was born, he died, but he's presented to us in Scripture, you see, in Psalm 110 in Hebrews, as a type of the eternal Son of God, the Lord Jesus Christ. He is like the Son of God, even though he is different from the Son of God. He's like the Son of God because he appears and disappears as Jesus came to this earth briefly and disappeared again. So Melchizedek is an illustration of Jesus. That's why he's so great. He's a man of dignity and excellence. And he combines in one person what was forbidden by the law in Israel, by the way, to be both a priest and a king. And so he personifies, as it were, as a type, this wonderful mystery of Jesus Christ who combines his offices in one person. Well, what a glorious thing this is. Abraham returns and meets this wonderful person, this priest of the Most High God. This last remnant, if you will, of the line of Shem, who blesses him. The greater blessing, the lesser. Abraham was a great man, but he was blessed by a greater, we read, Melchizedek. Because Melchizedek was a direct type of the Lord Jesus Christ. Melchizedek unfolded the riches of the priesthood of the Lord Jesus. Melchizedek, there was something in him that was more than the priesthood of Aaron, more than the royalty in David. Melchizedek united both the priesthood and the royalty in the real antitype, the Lord Jesus Christ. This is the mystery he personified. And what a comfort this is for you, dear child of God. This Melchizedek, coming so suddenly and not reading of his dying, seeming to be here to minister as priest and as king. What a comfort this is as a type of Jesus. Isn't this what Jesus does for you? Your life is short, fragile, temporary, but it's engrafted into the vine. It's engrafted into the greater Melchizedek who lives from eternity past to eternity future. This is life eternal, to know this greater Melchizedek whom God has sent. And you see, the beauty of this history is that though there is so much of us and so much in us that needs to die, the seed of faith focuses, it zeroes in on this greater Melchizedek who shall never die. Like this greater Melchizedek who died but rose again in the prime of life to live forever. So those who are blessed by him and tithe back their lives to him, as Abraham did to Melchizedek, surrender to him, are found in him. They shall never grow old or weary in the land of glory to come. We, too, shall have glorified bodies to all eternity. We shall no longer be fragile or temporary. We shall enter into the mystery that Melchizedek personified, the mystery that eye has not seen, nor ear heard, nor heart has grasped, the mystery of eternal life in the greater Melchizedek, the Lord Jesus Christ. What a glorious thing this is. Bowing before that greater Melchizedek forever.
11: 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William Ames said,
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12: Praise the Lord Jesus Christ, and welcome to Jesus as Our Shepherd. We thank God to be with you today on the radio with the Word of God. My name is Ray McMahon. I am an unprofitable servant, as the Lord has commanded us with wisdom to say when we've been doing or done the will of God, to say, I am an unprofitable servant. I'm only doing that which I was asked to do by God. And so I do it one more time today. The reason you're hearing me on the radio is because God told me to go with the message he has put in my heart and mind and to all. It's not just my personal message. That's the point of preaching it and teaching it. To bring people back to the truth of the covenant of marriage, the dangers of the lust of the eyes, the lust of the flesh, and the pride of life that is sweeping through our society full of imagination, pulling us away from one another, trying to build a kingdom on this earth while neglecting the kingdom to come. And my hope is that the Lord would use what we have to say from his word to inspire many to come back to God, to come back to the scriptures. Many of you are in churches where you rely on the authorities. You rely on the structure of a large denomination. You rely on other people doing the work of feeding you. And yet many of you are capable of seeking God. As a matter of fact, everyone is commanded to seek God for themselves, not necessarily seek a position like a pastor. We are to be ministers wherever and whenever, whatever we do. The ecclesia is not just the fivefold ministry. It's supposed to be everyone that names the name of Christ, who certainly, if they love Jesus, want to stop sinning, have been convicted of their sins, keeps coming back, as a song says, to the throne of grace, to find grace to help, to obtain mercy from God through Jesus to help us. He came to take away our sins.

0: not to endorse and wink at the continuing of sin. And so this message I have today is from this book, The Unbreakable Covenant of Marriage. Around 2009, God said, you've been preaching this for years. You need to put it in a book. And I wrote it down. He helped me. I was teaching full time, in and out, a sentence here, a sentence there. My wife and my oldest daughter helped, God bless them, to edit it. And the people at the time, it was a thriving business, Tate Publishing. They went out of business. As a matter of fact, the person that was going to agree that this book originally would be published by Tate Publishing was excited about the concept. And she told me, yeah, I lead a divorce group, you know, at church. People didn't work it out, so we're trying to patch them together with other Christians so they can have another unbreakable covenant. She didn't even realize what she was saying. But she had a good attitude, and she's the one that was going to give the approval, saying we'll publish the book. And I'm thinking, oh, this is going to go real well if she reads my book. She's probably going to shut it down. But I was before the Lord all night. And I said, Lord, it's in your hands. She clearly does not understand the message. I'm not trying to condemn the person. I don't know if she's living today. She called me about 10, 11 in the morning. I was at school teaching Pastor McMahon. I said, yes. Says, I couldn't put your book down. I was up all night reading it. We will publish your book. We didn't talk about the doctrine, but I know the Holy Spirit was working with her to show her the truth. She was excited about the ministry she was having in her divorce care group at church. Problem was, she didn't even know. She should have, but so how shall they hear except there be a preacher? So here I am. As a famous person for all of you older, Jackie Gleason on TV would say, here I am, all you lucky people. This has nothing to do, however, with luck. It has to do with truth. So the book I'm reading today is from The Unbreakable Covenant of Marriage, the original edition. You can easily obtain it on Amazon. Is it called Prime? Just by Googling the title, The Unbreakable Covenant of Marriage, Escaping, which is what that lady ended up doing herself. She stopped encouraging people to go into adulterous marriages. I hope, anyway. That was the last contact I had with her. She said, I've read your book. I was up all night. I couldn't put it down, and we will publish it. And she was doing that and agreeing to it despite what she had been thinking she was serving God in at her local church. God loves every one of you. He wants you to come to Him when you hear the truth. Stop trying to defend self, even if you felt like you didn't mean wrong. You got to get right with God if you want to make it to heaven. He doesn't force you to come, but He commands His word to be preached. And that's why He's called me on this particular subject. If you wish to talk to me about any other subject, I'm happy to share it. But when God tells you to do something, He told me again, I know. He didn't say this, but I could sense it. I know you're tired of talking about this. You go and tell them again from me, because people need to hear about what He thinks. Is that not matter to you who named Christ? Did He make this a mysterious, unattainable sort of Gnostic knowledge? He wouldn't do that. He didn't do that. Jesus loves me, this I know. Not only because the Bible tells me so, I've understood it now in my life, day by day, His grace. His mercies are new every morning. And like Paul, may we all learn to say, I die daily. Daily to what? Sin. Because it's always, even to the believer, it's an option. Come on, be real. Why would Paul have to die daily and consciously choose to die daily? Why? Because that in our flesh, even after we're saved, dwelleth no good thing except Christ be in us by faith, the hope of glory. So you can easily Google that title. Then the author is Raymond McMahon. I stare at him in the mirror every morning. And I got to tell you, I'm getting older. The book of Proverbs, I don't know why more people don't see that the spirit of wisdom, Christ is in the book of Proverbs, has always been. And one of the main themes, there's many themes in the book of Proverbs, but astoundingly in depth and detail and repetitive concerns a concept and words called the strange woman, the whorish woman. This is not a diatribe against all women, unless, of course, you are out there sinning. But it also has to do with the lust of our own flesh, whether you are a man or a woman. Also to do with fake, avoid the word, but have religion and formalism, and let the leaders of the priests direct your lives instead of you finding Jesus for yourself. He that cometh to me, Jesus promised, I will in no wise cast out. He says, come unto me, all ye that labor and are heavy laden. And people can come to me to talk, but in the end, what am I supposed to do as a minister? Gain adherence to myself or point them to the Word of God? Point them to Jesus. Teach them about the Word. Come together to worship, but at the end of the day, y'all have to leave your assemblies and seek Jesus with all of your heart. What would be wrong with that? Is it inconvenient to the rest of your routine? You know, it's funny. We love to do other things that may not have any impact on eternity one way or the other, but we'll even do it to the drowning out of the call of God's Spirit to come aside to Jesus. And He loves you. He wants to talk with you. He wants to listen to you also. That's the whole point. It's relationship. Big religions get built up. Maybe the Word of God is shared to some level. That's great. But the ceremonies, that doesn't save you. Religiousness can't save. The Pharisees of Jesus' day had the religion. They had it all sewed up, they thought. And they hated Jesus. Do you think that man's religion loves Jesus, his actual words and what he had to say? James said, pure religion. Let me find this before I go, because I'm going to be spending next weekend, I believe, and through the, we also do five, we're recording this on, yes, the 17th of May, 2026. The half hour broadcast that I'm speaking to you on the radio right now is first airing on Saturday the 23rd or Sunday the 24th. But on this recording session, which is available free of charge to you on for 1 month, Facebook Live at Pastor Raymond McMahon or at more permanently on our YouTube channel at Praise Power and Prayer Temple. As a matter of fact, if you're listening to the recording session, you already know that. But I'm saying it for the sake of the radio listeners. If you wish to revisit what you're hearing, you can go into the Word yourself, by the way. That would be great. But now there's versions out there that are added to the Bible, taken away from the Bible, retranslated the Bible, changed the words, the meanings of the words of the Bible. So how do you know? I'll tell you what, here's a thought. You can say I'm a KJV cult if you want to. There's people that read the King James Version that need to get saved. But what if what you're reading is not actually telling you very clearly and cleverly, and for profit's sake, to have a new copyright, so they can make money? What if they didn't? What if they've made changes to the meaning? So how would you even know that that might be being done? If you have integrity, you're going to search it out. Have a $10 King James Version of the Bible and compare it to what you're reading. Compare it verse by verse. The important topics that you think are important, particularly on this topic. The covenant of marriage. If you're a heterosexual man or woman, and you're married heterosexually, and either one of you has a living covenant spouse, do you know that Jesus says that's adultery over and over again? Never varied? The only, quote, exception that many people are relying on is a clause in the Gospel of Matthew chapter 5. So I'm going to give you where to look, see? But the other translation will tell you. They won't say except it be or saving for the cause of fornication. I talked to a student. They say, yeah, there's a difference between the two, isn't it? Is there a difference in the Greek, Pastor McMahon? Yeah, one is word fornication, one is the word porneia, one is the word for mokia, meaning adultery. They say, well, isn't fornication like people doing what they ought not to do before they're married? Yeah, this child should be on the radio talking to some of you. They get it. But when we have what we want and what think we make it makes us happy, I get it. You don't want to hear this message. But if you love Jesus, if you love him, are you ashamed of him? As he said, whosoever, Mark 8:38, whosoever therefore is ashamed of me and of my words, in this adulterous and sinful generation. It's not changed. It's happening all over again today, just like the days of Noah, just like the days of Lot. Who told us that before he comes back that would happen? Jesus Christ, our Lord and Savior. One of the keys he focused on was sexual immorality, rampant, but cleverly disguised in churches under the word grace. When there's no grace from God in it, you might be having a wonderful adulterous marriage, but God's not in it. He loves you. So that's why I'm taking my time, because we're going to be in the book of Proverbs, and all along, why would in Proverbs 2, 5, 6, 7, and 9, the book of Proverbs, writing to young people, writing to grown-ups, writing to children, writing to family, warn us so often and so very detailed about watching out for the sins of the flesh, particularly lust, particularly to the young men, look, make sure you find a godly woman to live with. But it's not just about women. It can be anybody. And it could be the Babylonian false religious system that Jesus said to John, tell them to come out of that system and don't be partakers of her sins. Because false religion says you can do a little sin and you're okay as long as you're part of our religion. I grew up with that. And then I started reading the Word. And I was a devotee. I was trying to be the best version of Ray McMahon I could without even knowing I needed to be born again. It wasn't working, but I was trying. But it wasn't good enough. And that's okay. Because now I've learned that God gave Jesus for me and for any of you listening. That whosoever comes to him, he promised, I will not cast you out. But you got to listen to him. So now in the book of Proverbs, you can have it open. I have the book open to Proverbs chapter 9. And I'm going to read from the last page of this chapter and then go back to the beginning. You see, the chapter covers what's been taught in Proverbs 2 concerning the strange woman, the whorish woman, the rebel against God woman, intentionally. Proverbs 5, 6, 7, and then Proverbs 9. So here's the end of the chapter of the book. Proverbs 9, 13 to 18. A foolish woman is clamorous. She is simple and knoweth nothing. Now, the foolish woman thinks she knows everything, but the Bible is just telling us the truth about her. She sitteth at the door of her house, not on a mission from God, I might add, on a seat in the high places of the city. They know how to market this stuff, don't they, folks? They know how to market sin, don't they? They're flooding everything with sin and lust, temptation, and it looks like it's so easy. Just yield. Just give in. You deserve a sin break today. Well, what's she doing? She's calling passengers who go right on their ways, just normal people doing their thing, but that spirit is calling out to everybody today, including your children. Whoso is simple. You're not a complicated person. Don't make so much of it. Just turn in hither. Let him turn in hither. And as him for wanteth understanding, and young people, if you don't teach them, they're going to lack understanding. And that's what concerns me. And as for him that wanteth understanding, what's the message from the spirit of lust to the men, women, boys, and girls in the churches? Stolen waters are sweet, and bread eaten in secret is pleasant. Oh, it's a refreshing to your sin nature, isn't it now? But he knoweth not that the dead are there, and that her guests are in the depths of hell. Ending the chapter, I say, we need to get back to God. Now, you can easily obtain this book, and you can read the scriptures, too. That'd be a very, very wise decision. Read it in the fear of God, friend, like Job. He feared God and would not renounce his integrity, his rightness with God. And he still needs to be saved, and Jesus is that Savior. He says, I know my Redeemer liveth. That means he knew Jesus was in heaven, and he would come eventually. Wow. Proverbs 2, 10 through 22. When wisdom enters into thine heart, and this is all following a teaching on the fear of God, knowledge is pleasant unto thy soul. But how do you get wisdom to enter into thine heart? You have to choose it. The fear of the Lord is the beginning of knowledge. The fear of the Lord is the beginning of wisdom. And you have to seek it. Read Proverbs 2, 1 through 5. And then in Proverbs 10 through 22, he now goes, once you seek God for wisdom, when you seek God to understand the fear of the Lord, this is what it's going to do for you. It's going to keep you from what's been in every society. Because we're all born in sin, but that's why we need to be born again. So wisdom enters into thine heart, and knowledge is pleasant unto thy soul. Discretion, ability to make wise choices, informed choices, scripturally informed choices, discretion shall preserve thee. The Holy Ghost can actually work with you on this. Understanding shall keep thee for two reasons, two groups of sinful types, as we were. First of all, to deliver thee from the way of the evil man. You know, some people find evil men admirable. They're just hypnotic, like Hitler. And others, from the man that speaketh froward things, oppositionally defiant and open and proud about it, who leave, they knew what was right, and they left the paths. A lot of people think, well, they just didn't know better. Not so. Leave the paths of uprightness to walk in. That's what they wanted. And they want other people. And you know, when you learn what's in the darkness, you end up following the spirit of that darkness. And you think, and that false spirit, the devil promises you things. Oh, he'll give you things. He doesn't love you. Jesus loves you. He's calling many back to himself today. To walk in the ways of darkness, not just in darkness, the ways of darkness. Who rejoice to do evil. And delight, not just in their own frowardness, they delight. I mean, they're happy to see other people talk back to God, fight against God-ordained authorities. Delight in the frowardness of the wicked, and it's particularly against God himself, whose ways are crooked, and they froward in their paths. But secondly, why you need all this, and your children need to hear it, because it's repeated over and over again, chapter 2, 5, 6, 7, and 9, because this is not a one-time message. Phew, we got that one out of the way. It's not about just the birds and the bees, friends. It's about heaven and hell, about righteousness versus profaneness. To deliver thee, because you can't win this battle on your own. To deliver thee from the strange woman, even from the stranger, listen, which flattereth with her words, which forsaketh the guide of her youth. Again, like the froward man, this woman knew and turned away from God. Most dangerous. And forgetteth, they didn't take it seriously, the covenant of her God. For her house inclineth unto death and her paths unto the dead. This is a scary verse here. This is Proverbs chapter 2. None that go unto her return again, neither take they hold of the paths of life. Why is he telling his son this? Pretty graphic stuff in the spirit realm understanding. And he's saying, son, I want you to walk in the way of good men and keep the paths of the righteous. Your boys might become husbands and fathers. Your girls may become wives. And this world is trying to pull them away from God and pull them away from you. But are you following God? Are you that example, like the father of the prodigal son? The son, when he came to him, his senses came back to God. He knew that his father was right all along. He came back. And we know it's a representation of God the Father. He loved both of his sons. He didn't throw the older son who complained about how the father celebrated the return of the prodigal son who wasted it all, but came back. It means you can come back too, you know. See, the upright, he's telling his son, the upright shall dwell in the land. The devil's a liar, folks. Lust is a liar. And the perfect shall remain in it. But the wicked shall be cut off from the earth, and the transgressors shall be rooted out of it, Proverbs 2, 10 through 22. See, the theme of the strange woman, and Lord willing, we'll come back next recording session, but for the last weekend in May, We're going to come back to this, okay? Tell others to listen in. Like, share, subscribe. Do whatever you can to get this message needs. I'm glad to do it. But if everybody took over and said, we're going to now do it, cool. Cool. That'd be great. I think God would keep me on the radio even if there's one last soul that needs to turn back to God, though. I really do. The money, it's not easy to do this ministry. We don't make any profit. I've got two men in the studios. The studio. And me for over 40 years. You know, beating the same godly drum. The theme of the strange woman occurs frequently in the book of Proverbs. The word strange in the Hebrew section of the concordance is directly refers to adultery or, say, foreigner, meaning a stranger, among other implications. In the Proverbs, the phrase often refers to the sin of adultery. This can be seen in the context of quite a few passages found in the book of Proverbs. But what interests me is that the writer is encouraging the young man who could already be married to see with, quote, spiritual eyes. God wants that for every one of you, not Holy Spirit eyes, word-backed spiritual understanding. To see beyond the natural beauty and enticements of the flesh, yeah, even after you're married, that's right, to see what is at stake for eternity from the holy perspective of God. That's the only perspective of God. It's holiness. Without it, you will not see God. Neither would I. If Jesus, when confronted by Satan in the wilderness, said to Satan himself, the devil, that man should not live by bread alone, but by every word that proceeds out of the mouth of God, Matthew 4:1-4, then should not we take more heed to what I fondly call, I think it's taken from Star Trek, the undiscovered country, the teachings, the wisdom from the book of Proverbs. Many say, and I get it, it's awkward, that they do not know how to candidly talk to their sons and daughters about the facts of life called the birds and the bees. But this is way beyond that, folks. Children are smart. They'll get it. But there's something far more important than even the natural understanding of reproduction. My wife and I have discovered that the Proverbs are phenomenally helpful in opening up an honest dialogue with our children about the blessings, realities, and also potential pitfalls found in life. See, these teachings from the book of Proverbs should obviously not be neglected by newlyweds, since if you see it in context, much of the teaching is actually directed towards young married men. The sad part, and this was written back in 2010, but preached on for at least 25 years before that. The sad part is that the first marriages in our country are breaking up at a rate of 45% to 50% since 2002, and many within 3 to 5 years. Many from people that were church-going, we fellowshiped with them, they were on fire for Jesus, and now they're married to others, and they don't want to hear from Pastor Ray. But it's not because of Pastor Ray. It's because they don't want to hear from God, and they want to have whatever works for them in this life. I get it, for now. And they'll make the best of their adulterous marriages when either one has a living covenant spouse. But there's no eternity promised to it. Back in the day, do we think now that God is pleased? Oh, well, it's all under grace. Well, are we to continue in sin? Paul wrote Romans 6, that grace may abound. What did he say to the believers, Jew and Gentile alike? God forbid. His response to that thinking is, how shall we that are dead to sin? If you're in adultery, and either one of you have a living covenant spouse or other arrangements with sinful flesh, legalized or not, you do what you want for another 50 years and you're not going to heaven if you don't repent. And you can. Am I supposed to tell you God's so loving you don't have to actually repent? Well, he's blessed you. You're happier now. You can have a secret affair and be happy with that. It's exciting. We just read it in Proverbs 9, stolen bread in secret. It's wonderful to the flesh, even maybe to your emotions. But if you fear God, you know that emotions could be a blessing, but it could be pulling you away from God. Do you think God is pleased with all this? You can look this up, and this is a while back, the University of Rutgers study. Perhaps it's still maintained online at www.marriage.rutgers.edu. You can check out other groups that do surveys and compile statistics. Some purport to be Christian organizations, other things like the Gallup poll, the Barna Group, etc. Well, it's gotten worse since then, since I wrote this book. Right now, they're telling us that 70% of the women, 70% of the initiations towards divorce is from the women.
1: 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My name is Joshua McMahon. 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

0: Welcome to Life from the Word with Pastor Chris Swanson of Calvary Chapel, Chester Springs. 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
1: But the third question, where am I going? Well, this world's headed to a judgment. It has happened once before. We've shown you the documented evidence of a global flood. Where's it going? It's heading to another judgment. When's it going to happen? Big piece of the puzzle, when Israel's back in the land. Let me know if it happens. Isaiah the prophet was challenged by God. Can a nation be made to come forth in a day? May 14th, 1948, 4:30 p.m., David Ben-Gurion declared the state of Israel. Next day, five nations attacked them. The United States recognized them. They were born in a day and attacked the next morning. That's prophecy. So we know now we're uniquely and wonderfully created by God. We know why we're here, to have a relationship with Him. And if we have a relationship with Him, we know where we're going. We're going to be with Him. But that final judgment that's coming, the stars are going to fall to the earth. A great star is going to fall, and it's going to burn in Revelation 8 like a lamp. It's going to fall upon the third part of the waters. And the name of the star is called? We're told its name, Wormwood. He told us there's a cataclysmic event coming to the earth that will strike the earth and destroy, at least contaminate, at least a third of the water. And many men will die of the waters because they were made bitter. What does this have to do with Genesis? I'll tell you what. Remember in Genesis chapter 1, we're on day 3, sun, moon, and stars. And God said, they will be lights in the firmament of the heaven, divide the day from the night, and let them be for signs and seasons and for days and for years. Well, the people over at Caltech have discovered something that may well be quite interesting to us. So listen to what they're working on and see if it rings any bells.
2: What I've discovered is that numerous features of the Kuiper Belt, a field of icy debris beyond the orbit of Neptune, can be understood if the solar system possesses an additional ninth planet that resides well beyond the orbits of the known planets.
3: When we looked at the outer solar system, we realized that while most of the very distant objects, these objects beyond Neptune, beyond Pluto, most of these objects, they all go around the sun and they're all sort of pointing off in all different directions. But the most distant objects all swing out in one direction in a very strange way that shouldn't happen. And we realized that the only way we could get them to all swing in one direction is if there is a massive planet also very distant in the solar system, keeping them in place while they all go around the sun. And we started looking at this and thinking, this must be either a coincidence or it's caused by something else. It can't be caused by a planet because that's crazy. There are no planets out there. I went from trying very hard to be skeptical that what we were talking about was true to suddenly thinking, oh, this actually might even be true.
2: So the object itself likely is more massive than the Earth, probably a little bit less massive than Neptune. It sits right in between that terrestrial to giant icy planet range. Its orbit, unlike the orbits of the known planets, is not nearly circular and planar. Instead, it is exceptionally wide, 20 times bigger than the orbit of Neptune. The orbital period of the Earth is, of course, 1 year. Right? The orbital period of Jupiter, the big player in our solar system, is about 10 years. The orbital period of this putative ninth planet is 20,000 years.
3: We have nothing like it in the solar system, so it's new for us. It is, however, the most common mass of planets that have been found around all of the other stars. People have always looked at all these other planets in this strange mass range and said, wow, I wonder what these are. I don't know what these are because we don't have anything like it in the solar system. Looks like maybe we do. There are many telescopes on the Earth that actually have a chance of being able to find it. And I think that many people will be inspired to use their telescopes. I'm really hoping that as we announce this, people start a worldwide search to go find this ninth planet.
2: History shows us that it's a bad idea to consistently say we have now reached the end of the solar system and there's nothing beyond what we already know.
3: And all those people who are mad that Pluto is no longer a planet can be thrilled to know that there's a real planet out there still to be found.
1: So that's Caltech. A ninth planet seems to best explain why these others have the orbit that they do. Now, as I said, the Earth rotates around the sun. It takes 1 year. And so from creation, we know that one rotation in front of the sun is a day. God gave that to us. We know one revolution around the sun is a year. God gave that to us. 1 month is the moon and the lunar cycle going around with the Earth. God gave that to us. 1 week comes from 6 days of creation, 7th day he rested. God gave all that to us. Jupiter, of course, about 12 years, roughly 10 to 12 to get around. They say 20,000 years. My question is, how do you know? Because they've been wrong in every other name and number they've given us for the creation of the universe, right? I mean, they talk about 13.77 billion years ago, there was a Big Bang. 4.6 billion years ago, the Earth formed. 3 billion years ago, it had cooled off so that life suddenly emerged. Non-living material suddenly produced something we know can't happen, living material that's incredibly complex. However, in reading other things, I find now they're saying that Earth's magnetic field might only be 1.5 billion years old, which means with no magnetic field, you don't have an atmosphere, which means nothing could evolve 3 billion years ago. They should get together and like do better on coordinating. So what if this thing comes around, say, every 6,000 years? And what if when God created the heavens and the earth, he sent this giant marble out going around our sun, knowing it would come back and perhaps having in tow with it, whether it's asteroids, debris, or other stuff, so when it blows by the earth, it's going to rain all kinds of things down on the earth. Because we're told something's coming to hit the Earth from the outer space. In fact, we're told multiple items will hit, like dried figs or rotten figs falling off a fig tree. The Earth is going to find itself getting pelted. That's interesting. So maybe it's 6,000 years. Now, we have to talk about comets. He already did. We have to review. Comets last about 10,000 years or less. Past Chris. Yeah. Didn't you say 13.77 billion years, 4.6 billion years, 3 billion years? Yes. Then how do we have comets? Exactly. They shouldn't exist. See, Halley's Comet comes by every 75 years, takes about 100 rotations past the sun. It's about 10,000 years. So less than 10,000 years is the lifespan of long and short period comets. They melt. They're gone. But we see lots of comets. Yes, we do. So there's two answers. One, the Earth is not billions of years old. It's less than 10,000. I'll go with six. Two, we have to find a workaround, which is what science did. Science proposed the Oort cloud and the Kuiper belt. Remember we heard about the Kuiper belt last video? Now we got to talk about the Oort cloud. Why? Well, because in 1950, by the way, this is Wikipedia, you can look it up. Here's the idea of what it may look like. Here's Voyager 1. They say 300 years from now, Voyager 1 will finally reach the Oort cloud. Remember, Voyager 1's pretty much out of our solar system, we think. So this thing's really, really, really, really, really, really, really, really far out there. In fact, Jan Oort, 1950, proposed the Oort cloud. He wished, he hoped, he prayed that it was a great spherical shell of comets that existed at the remote frontier of our solar system, and he argued it might be about 50,000 AU away. Why did he propose this? Well, because comets only last 10,000 years, and if we still have comets, and we're supposedly billions of years old, we got to have a comet factory. So he proposed the Oort cloud. There's a reason I'm reviewing. If the solar system is billions of years old, then long-period comets should not exist. The evolutionary model postulates that they are being replaced by the Oort cloud. But here are the problems with the Oort cloud. One, it's never been observed. Two, there's no evidence that it exists. Three, there's not enough mass in the hypothetical Oort cloud to supply these things. Just a reminder, the sun is 1 AU away from the Earth. 93 million miles takes 8 minutes for the light to get to us. That's 1 AU. Again, Pluto, about 39 AU from the Earth, and you need it from the sun. You need a lot of strong, powerful telescopes to see it. So when they propose the Oort clouds at 50,000 AU, we cannot see it. So no one has ever seen the Oort cloud. It's hard enough to see a comet 1 AU from Earth. Oort never saw the Oort cloud. Just letting you know. Raymond Littleton said this, quote, Oort proposed a cloud of comets surrounding the solar system based on mathematical errors. This coming from the non-existence of the Oort cloud, Oort commentary shell, from 1974, Astrophysics and Space Science, Volume 31. So it's been in question. Why do I tell you this? You'll see. Don DeYoung, PhD, Physics, Astronomy, and the Bible, 2000, said, quote, the existence of the Kuiper belt, which you heard from Caltech, and the Oort cloud of comets has not been verified. Perhaps there's an alternative. The presence of comets may be evidence that the solar system is not as old as often assumed. Imagine that. Here, further, someone said, many scientific papers are written each year about the Oort cloud, its properties, its origin, its evolution, yet there is not a shred of direct observational evidence for its existence. Who said it? Carl Sagan, 1985. Dun, dun, dun. Danny Faulkner, PhD, Astronomy, Technical Journal, More Problems for the Oort Comet Cloud, 2001, said, quote, since it cannot be detected. You're gonna need this in the next video. Everybody? Got it? Since it cannot be detected, the Oort Cloud is not a scientific concept. This is not bad science, but non-science, masquerading as science. The existence of comets is good evidence that the solar system is only a few thousand years old. Then we have this from Timothy Ferris, the whole shebang, State of the Universe Report, 1997. Quote, though the Oort cloud is yet to be discovered, or observed, sorry, the theory accounts so well for the distribution of comets in an old Earth. Comets orbits, most astronomers today accept its existence. I remind you, the definition of blind faith is an unquestioning belief that does not require proof or observation. Caltech says there's a ninth planet. We know the stars are going to fall from heaven. We know something's going to impact the Earth, a great star, burning like a lamp. It's going to hit the waters. It's called Wormwood. Many men are going to die. So now listen to the History Channel, having had your review on the Oort cloud.
4: For many people, the idea that Earth has been the victim of a series of impacts caused by an orbiting Death Star seems unlikely. After all, when we look at the sky, we only see one sun. But in fact, the majority of stars come in pairs.
5: The solar system probably formed in a cluster of stars, and so close encounters with nearby stars, nearby rogue planets even, were much more common during the very earliest days of the solar system's formation.
4: Most of these solar brothers and sisters have long since dispersed. But according to the Nemesis hypothesis, one of them is still out there, still circling the sun, still causing periodic chaos amongst the comets, and still waiting to rain death on the Earth once more. If that is correct, future generations will be faced with a monumental threat when Nemesis returns.
1: Wait for it.
4: In 10 million years.
5: Mars, planets would basically be unaltered from their current condition. On Earth, the cities might not be there, but the continents would still be almost in exactly the same places that they are now.
1: Here we go.
4: But according to the Nemesis hypothesis, a major change is underway, one light year from the sun. A dark reddish star has entered the Oort cloud. Nemesis has returned. If humans still exist on Earth, they'll face a slow building but imminent cosmic threat.
6: The Oort cloud contains perhaps 10 trillion comets, maybe even more. But remember, it's really big, so if you were in the Oort cloud, it's not like you would be pelted by comets all the time. The spaces between them would be pretty big.
4: Like a bowling ball in a juggler's hands, Nemesis simply shuffles some comets out of its way.
7: The Oort cloud has an empty region in the middle. It's been cleaned out by Jupiter and by the Sun. We live in that region.
4: But as Nemesis approaches, the inner solar system becomes a shooting gallery.
8: And so there start to be a few more comets than usual, and then suddenly there are just comets coming all the time.
6: And at the peak, there might be 1,000 to 10,000 comets per year in the sky.
4: According to the projections, Earth would be in the crosshairs of this comet storm for a million years.
7: Over a period of a million years, there would be visits by about a billion comets. Well, actually, you do the calculation, it turns out one of them will hit the Earth, one or two.
5: It would be difficult to predict exactly when the impact would happen, but there would be this phase, this sort of danger zone in which the chances for a catastrophic impact with something of a comet size would be much, much higher than they are now.
4: Will the impact spark another catastrophic extinction on Earth? Perhaps. but only if we let it happen.
7: I like to joke that Nemesis planned this one poorly. In between the last extinction and the next one, there's plenty of time for intelligent life to get its act together to make sure that next time Nemesis comes back and the sky is filled with comets, to make sure that none of them hit us.
4: Is this future inevitable? Until scientists either discover Nemesis or definitively rule it out, no one can know for sure.
9: It's important to realize this is not just an abstract discussion. Clearly, these objects colliding with Earth happen very rarely. But on the other hand, when they do collide, they're extremely cataclysmic. So what we need to be able to do is get better understanding of our solar system and keep an eye on the sky, because it may be crucial for our survival.
4: If the future sky one day does fill with comets, perhaps humanity will have found a way to save itself, rather than end up one more victim of the sun's evil twin.
1: So what if the two of them, you put them together, what if they're actually partially right, and that is there's another planet, and when it goes through the asteroid belt and some other things, it were to drag along with it a whole bunch of debris that would suddenly look like figs falling from heaven down on the Earth, stars. I find it very interesting, you know, they make fun of us about the fact we believe God created the heavens and the earth, we believe there's a beginning, we believe it's a divine work of God, and yet now they're starting to talk about an apocalyptic end. Anybody? And the Bible's been telling us for since 2,000 years ago, John 90 AD, Isaiah chapter 7, well here, Isaiah, a couple quotes, Isaiah 13:13, 739 BC, God said, I will shake the heavens, the earth shall remove out of her place. And the wrath of the Lord of hosts, the day of his fierce anger. Isaiah 24:20 said, the earth shall reel to and fro like a drunkard, sounds like it's been impacted, shall be removed like a cottage, the transgression thereof shall be heavy upon it, it shall fall and not rise again. Again, he's determined the times before appointed and the bounds of every nation's habitation, and I think we're on the edge of seeing one of the last governmental systems suddenly rise. The days of these kings, the God of heaven shall set up a kingdom that shall never be destroyed. I think we may be seeing it. I could be wrong. I'm happy to be wrong. I'm wrong quite a bit. But what if we're near the end? The days of these kings, God will set up a kingdom that shall never be destroyed. The sun will be darkened. The moon will not give her light. The stars shall fall from heaven. Then shall appear the sign of the Son of Man coming in heaven, which brings the biggest question of all. Are you ready? Israel is back in the land. They're talking about global governance. They're talking about global currency. They're talking about the dollar losing its reserve status. Pumping lots of money is not good for a dollar. Trust me, I lived in Russia. And the world wants peace. And we had a really good, viable peace agreement got proposed, but didn't get passed with the last administration. Churches falling away. Churches in Canada are being fenced in and people are not being allowed to attend. Pastors are being arrested in the West. These are the generations, the Toledah, the births, the register of Terah. Terah begot Abram, Nahor, and Haran, and Haran begot Lot. Haran died before his father Terah in the land of the nativity of his nativity of Ur, the Chaldees. And Abram and Nahor took them wives. The name of Abram's wife was? Very good. The name of Nahor's wife was Milcah, the daughter of Haran, the father of Milcah, and the father of Iscah. But Sarai was barren and had no child. And Terah took Abram his son, and Lot the son of Haran his son's son, and Sarai his daughter-in-law, and his son Abram's wife. And they went forth with them from Ur the Chaldees to go into the land of Canaan. And they came unto Haran and dwelt there. 205 years old was Terah, and he died in Haran. Wonderful. Now Ur the Chaldees. In the 1800s, there was a group of so-called theologians called the Higher Critics. And the Higher Critics made it their mission to examine Scripture and basically figure out whether or not they thought it was valid. So, for example, they didn't think you could part a Red Sea. So they said things like, well, it was actually the Reed Sea where the Egyptians were drowned, which is really pretty phenomenal because that means the Egyptians had to hold their horses' heads underwater so they could all die and then drown themselves. So there are a number of places the higher critics did their damage, and that influence remains even to the present day in some seminaries, but it really did take the Word of God on a side journey of credibility for about 100 years. And this is one of those things where Ur of the Chaldees was argued as it's not, you know, factually true, it's not historically accurate, it's just only in Genesis and all that. So we have spent the first 11 chapters showing you what the Bible says and the scientific evidence that works for us that completely undermines the evolutionary theory. Now we're moving into the historical, you know, basically genuine historical part of it here that we can actually touch, we can excavate, we can do the archaeological work, we can find these things. And so I want to show you two very short clips. They talk about the fact that Ur of the Chaldees does exist, and that way you can know that not only do we have the scientific stuff on our side, but now as we get to the account of these historical events, we have found them. And the higher critics were wrong, as they were about pretty much everything. The first one is J. Smith, the authority of the Bible. He does ministry to Muslims, and he did in the UK. Very knowledgeable, fantastic. It's on YouTube. You can go check this out. It's an hour and change. It's excellent. He has a lot to share. Because he has a lot to share, he's going to move quickly. Ready? Everybody? Ready? You think I'm fast.
10: The Hittites, what are we going to do with the city of Ur? Ur was always doubted, but it's no longer doubted anymore. If you were to come to the British Museum with me, I'll show you two rooms in the British Museum that have now been designated for the city of Ur. You will find the standard of Ur right there, dated to 2600 BC. 700 years before Abraham, you'll see the standard of Ur. Right next to it, you'll see a ram who is eating out of a bush. It's a part of a table leg, and it's made of a lapis lazuli and beautiful gold engraving.
1: They found a table leg that's engraved of a ram eating out of a bush with lapis lazuli and gold. When Isaac was spared being offered, what did Abraham see? A ram caught in a thicket. That was something he'd recognized from home.
10: Lazuli and beautiful gold engraving showing the sophistication that existed there in Ur in 2700 BC. This is the same city that Abraham came out of that he was asked to leave in 1900 BC, proving how sophisticated, how civilized a place that God would have taken him out of. Ur no longer is doubted. Everybody knows Ur exists. The Bible was the first to tell us so. History just caught up with us. Good stuff, isn't it?
1: Yes, it is. Here's our second one. We showed this a couple of weeks ago, but you were in a different mindset at that time. So now we're looking for Ur of the Chaldees. So this is a little review, but it'll help you.
11: And that final temple, that final phase of the temple, it was abandoned immediately, right at the time of the late Uruk expansion. Catacornered to the temple was an absolutely enormous platform.
12: Do you think that could be the foundation of the Tower of Babel?
11: Absolutely. And I would suggest to you that this late Uruk expansion, where this technology began, was something that spread with the people. We find forms of these ziggurats all around the globe. We find them in China. We find them in India. We find them in various parts of the Americas. We find them all over.
12: Well, obviously we have evidence here of civilization and people beginning to gather together in communities, even cities. Do we have any other evidence of that?
11: Absolutely. We can move forward to the time of Abraham because we know that Abraham lived at the site of Ur, which was also in southern Mesopotamia, at the end of the third millennium BC.
12: That brings us to the end of Genesis chapter 11.
11: Exactly. In fact, you see some pottery, some cuneiform tablets, all dating to the period of the third dynasty of Ur.
12: It's amazing just as we're sitting here thinking about that.
1: So we know the city exists. We found evidence and pottery and other things from it. And the first mention of it was in your Bible. Nice. Final shout out, Creation Science Evangelism, Dr. Dino. Final shout out, Answers in Genesis, great resource. Final shout out, Institute for Creation Resource Research. Encourage you to go get the Unlocking of Mysteries of Genesis series, 12 DVDs, excellent. You only saw a few pieces. Again, Del Tackett knocked it out of the park with his Genesis history. There are so many good resources out there. If you want to dig in and you want to study, you can go as deep as you want to go. I could only go so deep on a Sunday. But God created the heavens and the earth, which means he made you. Which means you know where you're from. Do you know why you're here? Most importantly, do you know where you're going? Because I think the day of the Lord's coming sooner than we think.
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2: 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And this is David Jeremiah, encouraging you to get on the road to new life. 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
4: For anyone who's worried about back taxes, has not filed tax returns, and doesn't know what to do next, stop and listen. 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But right now, the IRS offers forgiveness and writes off a...
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15: 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Welcome. 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
15: It seems like this is a new era of new businesses being created, kind of a, I guess, a renaissance, I guess you could call it. We're going to talk to Allison Todak about that. She is Vice President of Entrepreneurship and Innovation at the Michigan Development Corporation. Allison, great to have you with us today on the program.
19: Thank you, Bob. I'm happy to be here.
15: Yeah, it seems as though there are a lot of new businesses. We talk about this from time to time on the program, too. A lot of women are beginning to do this. What do you attribute to this kind of a new, I guess, revolution that's taking place? Why is that, do you think?
19: I agree with you. We're certainly in the middle of an entrepreneurship boom happening here nationwide. A couple of contributing factors include certainly the pandemic and how we realized how virtual and online we can go and fast. And so we can reach new corners of the country and of the world at a pace that we never had before. We certainly are seeing a generational mindset shift around Gen Z and millennials starting more businesses or being more willing to jump into entrepreneurship with 2 feet from the get-go, recent grads. And then also, of course, technology. Technology has lowered the cost and empowered the adoption of technology tools to help a business scale and grow faster.
15: You know, I was playing golf with somebody not long ago, and he was on his phone briefly, and he said, "Oh, I just look to let AI take care of some of the stuff I."

0: used to do without it. So he could play golf and do business at the same time. So I think that's part of this growth that you're talking about too.
1: Certainly. I think the costs because of that have dramatically dropped because you can utilize AI instead of hiring out three different agencies to help you get things going or to build a website. Those costs and time savings are really going back into the pocket of the entrepreneur.
0: And that, of course, means, too, that really the cost of starting a business has gone down. Would you say that's true?
1: Yes. I think most people, if you're focused on a digital business, can get started with as little as $5,000, where it would have been tens of $20,000 five, 10 years ago. Cost of computing have gone down. Development costs for software and coding with artificial intelligence helpers certainly all drive that down to make it more affordable to start a business.
0: Do you have kind of a gauge of what types of businesses? Is it really a huge range or?
1: It is a huge range. You know, we have a huge increase from small Main Street individuals opening new shops or e-commerce platforms all the way up to the high tech, high growth, you know, software powered innovation economy that is seeing new discoveries and inventions.
0: Yeah, important. I know as part of a developer corporation, I know a lot of cities have these counties. You guys help not only, you help in a lot of different ways, don't you, with audience of the area, all those kind of things, right?
1: Yes, yes. The state of Michigan has put a ton of resources behind entrepreneurs. We have some really key programs around small business support hubs, as well as smart zones, which are dedicated incubation spaces with mentors, grant opportunities, coaching elements. And they're regionally, they're across the state in many different regions. So no matter what corner of the state you are, there should be a front door of entrepreneurship accessible to you.
0: Yeah, that's great. And that's true of many, many, not only states, but as we mentioned, kind of a lot of cities have these developer corporations too, don't they? So it really runs the gamut, I think, so for that kind of thing. Now, we mentioned earlier at the top of the segment too, it seems like there's a huge amount of women that are doing this. And I think that's kind of a first too. We're seeing many more women starting businesses, aren't we?
1: We are. I think it's back to that ease of cost burden and the democratization of technology being accessible to everyone and allowing that empowerment from wherever you are and where you are in your life. Like you said, mentioning doing a quick sale or business call while dropping the kids off or from your home. It just makes entrepreneurship easier to tap into with these new tools.
0: Yeah, that's absolutely true. And I guess we're kind of at the beginning of a cusp of AI, too. It's going to be doing a lot more things, particularly with the smaller companies where you have maybe one employee, two at the most. These kind of mundane tasks that they can do certainly frees you up to do other things, the sales or whatever you happen to do. So I think that's really important.
1: It certainly is. I think it is driving down costs and giving time back to the business and just allowing that. We call those our tech enabled businesses that are really utilizing technology to help themselves get further and reach more customers.
0: Yeah. You know, you take a look at something like restaurants that have these POS systems. They, of course, bring it to your table where you can put your charge card in now. You don't have to have, they don't have to write it on paper. Mm-hmm. That's saving time. And I think the customers like it a lot. That's just one thing, one type of thing I think that's going on. So it's important.
1: You're right. You're saving paper, time, efficiency from the server, from the table turnover. It's great inventions where we're finding them all over our daily lives.
0: If someone is listening to this and kind of thinking about starting a business, tell us the steps I think they should go through to get things started.
1: Check in your own backyard for local resources. Many states, like the state of Michigan, have put some direct programs that help businesses get from idea to foundation. For us in the state of Michigan, we have great resources with our Small Business Development Corporation scattered throughout the state, the SBDC, as well as our Smart Zone. So we are purposely planting coaches and mentors, people who've done and built businesses. They're there to serve you as the entrepreneur. So certainly don't be afraid to look under new little holes or offices for that coaching and mentorship so you can learn at a faster clip with some, so you're not building it alone.
0: Yeah, that's important. And sometimes, too, entrepreneurs may have a kind of a great idea, but they don't necessarily have the kind of skills to manage the business. And that's another thing where these resources, because it's kind of really, really, it's really, really important, because there is a fairly large a percentage, unfortunately, of businesses that don't make it. So a lot of times it's just a matter of that support you're getting. So it's just, that you've mentioned. So it's very important, I think.
1: It is. And we're really excited that it's becoming easier and easier. And we're excited about the new innovations and technologies and, you know, businesses that we'll see in our future state economy because of these tools.
0: Well, it's great to see the innovations that are going on in Michigan. And certainly that does trump on other things that can take place in other parts of the country as well. Allison Todak, thanks for talking to us. She's the Vice President of Entrepreneurship and Innovation at the Michigan Development Corporation.
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8: Guests, you will remember, this is Issues Today. Here is Bob Gourley.
0: You know, we talk a lot about education on this program, particularly because there's been so many things that have gone on, whether public school, private schools, or whatever, different issues. We're going to talk today about the Better World Week, which just took place just a couple of weeks ago. And Jessica Wood is joining us. She's with EL Education in their marketing division there. Jessica, it's good to have you with us today on the program.
9: Thank you so much. It's good to be here.
0: Tell us, first of all, what EL Education does.
9: Sure. EL Education is a national nonprofit that partners with public schools, and we really want to make learning meaningful for young people. So our students are working on projects, collaborating together, and applying what they learn to real challenges. And the goal is simple: young people who feel confident, capable, and ready to make a difference.
0: That's great. And when does this start, in the very early grades?
9: Yep. So we are K through 12. So even our youngest students are getting involved in Better World Week.
0: Yeah, very good. And tell us about that and some of the projects and things that are going on.
9: Sure. So Better World Week is a national moment where we can all actually see what's possible in public education. We can see it because students aren't just learning content in their classrooms. They're using what they learn to make a real difference out in their communities. So we see things like students supporting food pantries, leading drives, and then bringing everything that they've managed to collect locally to their food pantries and shelters. We see students leading environmental projects on improving the watershed in their area, or organizing big community events where they have their families, where they invite local legislators to come into their school to see what they've been learning about, and to really have an opportunity to hear from these young students who are experts on what they've been exploring in the classroom.
0: Yeah, that's great. You know, it's great to get that practical experience and not just the learning that takes place, because it just helps to apply everything so much better, I think. So that sounds like a great plan that goes on.
9: I couldn't agree more. I was a teacher for a long time in a classroom, and I'll tell you, there is nothing that motivates students more than knowing that they have an authentic audience on the other end, that people really want to hear about what they're talking about, and that they're going out into a community to take action to do things that they know are meaningful and powerful.
0: Yeah, and part of that, I guess, is kind of trying to match up with the student and the project, right? Because sometimes the students may not know what they want to do. So this may be a great opportunity for them to start something and maybe come go on to be a career, correct?
9: Absolutely, 100%. I feel like part of the power of Better World Week is we see so many projects that are student-led. And, you know, that looks different in different places, but I think the unifying characteristic of that is that students are involved in the design. They're, you know, we're asking students, like, what about this interests you, engages you? If students are doing podcasts, the podcast itself can be really interesting to them or the topic that they're doing it about. But there are so many different entry points when you are getting ready to then use that learning out in the community.
0: Yeah, very much so. And I would think the community is embracing this as well, are they not?
9: We see great results. I think that communities feel stronger when they know that their young people are really engaged and putting in effort to make those connections. It's just a win-win all around.
0: Now, how do schools get involved with you? Do you come to them? They come to you? And is, I'm sure this is a growing movement, right? But tell us about that process.
9: Sure. So in partnering with schools, we work with schools to really harness all of the power and the great teaching and learning that's happening in that school. And we just really work with them to make that as engaged and useful as possible. I think if people really want to get involved who are maybe outside of that kind of education sphere, the easiest place to start is to follow hashtag EL Education or hashtag Better World Week and just go see what students are doing across the country. You know, like it, share it, amplify it. Also get ideas. And so I would say that. I would say go to eleducation.org/BWW26. Learn more about Better World Week. See what's happening in your community, possibly, in communities near yours. And then I would also say for all of us who are parents, who are family members, you know, ask what's happening at your child's school. Head to your local library with your young people. Go to a senior center or an animal shelter. There are just so many opportunities everywhere for young people to step in and contribute.
0: Yeah, that's for sure. Do you actually go on campus before you, let's say you sign up a new school, do you actually go there on campus or how does that work?
9: Yep. We work directly with schools, and so we have a wonderful collection of coaches all across the country who work with different schools who go right there in person.
0: Yeah, that's great. So it's kind of a hands-on experience to do that. Have you been surprised sometimes at some of the projects they get involved with? Does it surprise you?
9: Oh, my gosh. Absolutely. I mean, I've been doing this for years, and I get surprised every year. Can I give you an example?
0: Oh, absolutely. Yes, please. Please. Yeah.
9: Okay. So there is Conservatory Lab Charter School in Boston, Massachusetts. Their eighth graders are taking the lead on a full-scale benefit concert. So they have organized this entire thing, from selecting the cause that they're donating to organizing the logistics. They have found the ticketing platform, and they're performing. So every student contributes, both on stage and behind the scenes. It's just remarkable the amount of work it takes to put together an event like that, and it's being done by eighth graders.
0: Yeah, it really is. And, you know, that can be just having a project like that can be so beneficial for their future, whether it be in a business setting or whatever it happens to be. And that is just great training that's going on. So, and I'm sure they learn to work as a team as well. Teamwork, right?
9: Yep, absolutely. There's a project. It's Southeast Guilford Middle School in Greensboro, North Carolina. And students there they read The Omnivore's Dilemma, right? So a pretty meaty book for them.
0: Yeah.
9: These are middle school students. They've examined sustainable food choices in the classroom. And tomorrow they're going to local farms. They're gathering more information from farmers, from folks who are out doing that work, growing food. They're creating their own sets of podcasts in small groups.
0: Wow, great projects, I think, that can transcend into their whole lives as well. Jessica Wood, thanks for talking to her to us today, Director of Entrepreneurship Marketing for EL Education.
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8: And now, something really current and timely. Here's Bob.
0: You know, we talk a lot about many diseases on this program because many times the maladies that take place are not that well known. Bladder cancer certainly is can be very harmful, but not a lot of people know a lot about it. We're going to talk today to Mary Margaret Giotis, who is CEO of the Bladder Cancer Advocacy Network, about that. And about some of the things that are going on with it. And Mary, it's good to have you with us today on the program.
12: Well, thank you so much, Bob, for the time and to Urogen for enabling us to reach so many more people and raise awareness about bladder cancer.
0: Well, terrific. Tell us, first of all, why do you think it is not as known? It certainly can be devastating, but why is that, do you think?
12: Yeah, it's a very prevalent disease. It's the seventh most common cancer diagnosis in the United States, fourth amongst our veteran population. So it's fairly common. And I think the reason that our patients don't really want to talk about it is they find it's embarrassing. It's a below the belt cancer. It involves your bladder and they're not comfortable with that. And maybe society's not comfortable in talking about that, as well as it's a very difficult disease to journey. There's lots of surveillance procedures. It's financially very expensive. And I think it's just a lot of mental toll on our patients. So between, you know, the acceptance from society and also the toll and what they're navigating, it's just a little bit too much for them to share their stories. And that's the reason the Bladder Cancer Awareness, Bladder Cancer Advocacy Network is here to help them.
0: Yeah, I wanted to talk about that. How long has that been around, and tell us some of the things that you guys do?
12: Yeah. So we just celebrated our 20th anniversary last year. We were started by a patient and a caregiver who decided that really there needed to be more focus on bladder cancer. And our mission is better today's and more tomorrow's for everyone affected by bladder cancer. So we think about our work in the today side around education and support for bladder cancer patients, their caregivers, and their families. We have a variety of different educational materials, from podcasts to webinars to printed materials, digital materials, et cetera, as well as a one-on-one support sort of volunteer network that's really helpful. And then when we think about tomorrow, we've funded over $13 billion in research. And we also encourage patients to advocate for themselves with their healthcare and their bladder cancer journey, as well as the community, getting to know others in the community, and then on the state and federal level with advocacy.
0: Now, we know about oncologists. Are there specialists that take care primarily of bladder cancer?
12: Yes. So that's what actually a really interesting point. Usually the first stop in that journey after you're diagnosed is going to urologist. And then there's specialty oncologists, of course, that help support that journey. But it's really important because we find a lot of women are not accustomed to going to see a urologist. We want to make sure they're comfortable if they do see that preeminent sign of bladder cancer. You might have bladder cancer, blood in your urine, whether you're a man or a woman. Certainly reach out to your primary care, or if you're already under the care of a urologist, make sure that you're seeing them relatively quickly, because bladder cancer is fairly treatable if we are engaged early on in the disease progression.
0: Does it affect all ages, or mostly for older people, or what would you say?
12: Yeah, it's definitely indexes more in the older older folks, 60, 70, 80s. But that being said, much like other cancers, we're seeing many more folks diagnosed early on, 40s and 50s. We have a lot of patients who are navigating, full-time jobs, as well as families or wanting to start families, dealing with the financial burden and also the treatment of the cancer, which can create a lot of stress for those families. So we're providing more resources for them as well.
0: Yeah. And as you kind of pointed out earlier, early diagnosis is so important, as it is in so many cancers, right?
12: That's right. That's right.
0: And so and go to your urologist first, and then go to, and then usually they recommend an oncologist or somebody that's involved with that. Now, you're doing a lot of fundraising, and with the billions, you said that has already been spent on research. Do you have specific programs that you do, or how does that work exactly?
12: Yeah, sure. We do a lot of fundraising. And, again, just going back to the example we were using before, we know there's a gap between men and women in terms of diagnosis. So women often have delayed diagnosis. Going back to your earlier point, we want to make sure that women if they have blood in their urine, being seen by their primary care or the OBGYN and then referred, or going to see a urologist. Often women are diagnosed with UTIs, and that delays an overall bladder cancer diagnosis. So just because you have a UTI doesn't mean that you have bladder cancer, but if you have several UTIs, you're not responding to the antibiotics, that's something you should be talking to your provider about. So we do quite a bit of programming around females, female focus. We also do quite a bit of work with the veteran community. It's the fourth most common, bladder cancer is the fourth most common cancer in that community setting. So support groups, our survivor to survivor program, working with the VAs and making sure they have educational materials to help support our veterans.
0: Yeah, and it sounds as though the symptoms are similar to UTIs in many cases, right?
12: Yeah, I mean, not everyone presents with a UTI or blood in their urine, but those are things that you should look out for. That's one of the other things, and the importance for raising money for research as well, is making sure that we're understanding what causes the disease, what the early signs are, having a screening test. We still don't know the answers to those questions. So all the more reason organizations like Bladder Cancer Advocacy Network are important, and having support from the community to fund research is really important in this journey.
0: Yes, indeed. Well, Mary Margaret Diotis, thanks for talking to us today and shedding light on this very important issue. She's the CEO of the Bladder Cancer Advocacy Network.
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0: Bob Gourlay, back with you. 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
20: 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It doesn't work that way. There's no spectator stands in Christianity. There just isn't.
19: 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Pastor Steve Converse began a new series, Five Marks of a True Believer. We're exploring each of these marks in detail, and we would invite you to join us here in Philippians 3 as we continue to do just that. Here in the first three verses, we get a clear view of what a true believer is all about. The Apostle Paul does not mince words, makes no bones about it, lays it all out for us in clear fashion. Join us as we understand what our calling in Christ is. Here now is Pastor Steve Converse once again with today's broadcast of Graceful Truth.
20: Now we're looking at the marks of a true believer, a true Christian. Sometimes you say, well, what do you mean by that, a true believer, a true Christian? There's a lot of people in America today that think that they're a Christian. The average person on the street would probably say, yeah, I'm a Christian. But we need to kind of put down some marks in the sand is what really is a Christian? And we've been going over this for the last couple weeks. One of the first things we saw there in verse 1 was, he says, finally, my brethren, rejoice in the Lord. And that was one of the first things that we talked about, is that a Christian is someone who does rejoice in the Lord. And that's not happiness. We're not talking about that. We're talking about a joy, a deep-seated joy that only God can place in our hearts. And that joy is there even when we have a tough week, because we know the Lord. We know that God's going to get us through that. And sometimes God brings along those tough times, those hard times, to grow us in our relationship with Him. And so if you're just depending on what's happening around you, you may be sad, you may be miserable, you may be depressed. But if you have that Lord, that joy that only the Lord can give you deep down in your heart, I guarantee you it will see you through anything, the hardest thing in life. That kind of joy gets us through times like that. And that's one of the first marks here that he lays down. Do you have that deep-seated joy in your heart? And then he goes on and he says, you know, it's not a pain for me to write these things to you again. It's not tedious, but for you it's safe. And then he begins to describe some people who basically held on to circumcision, the outward mark of circumcision, as kind of their holiness. That's their mark of holiness. It'd be like if I got up here and put a tassel around my neck and dressed in a robe and said, see, look at me, you know.